0: Hello, Sally. Don Atherton. Didn't you tell me a while back that you had a friend with the Civic Repertory Players Theater, director? Yep, that's the guy. Well, listen, do me a favor and contact him. Ask him if he knows of an elderly male and female couple who could do a job for us and keep their mouth shut. Sure, they'll be paid. Oh, they won't make the kind of dough Richard and Liz make, but on the other hand, they don't have to be sexy. Just elderly. Good. You get back to me, huh? Thanks, Sally.
1: May I help you?
2: Is Mr. Gilpin in?
1: I'm sorry, he's out at the moment. What was it in regard to?
2: Well, young lady, it's a personal matter.
1: Would you like to leave a message?
2: Well, actually, miss, it's both personal and business. We rendered him a service, a very confidential service, and I'm sure he'd like to talk with us about it.
1: Would you like to leave your name?
2: Oh, we'd rather not, would we, darling?
3: Oh, no, I don't think it's necessary. Just tell him we called and that we're in a little trouble. He'll know where to contact us.
1: Well, it's a little unusual, but I'll tell him.
2: Well, the service we rendered was a bit unusual, too. Believe me, miss, Mr. Gilpin will understand. Thank you. We'll be on our way. Sorry to have troubled you.
0: Yes, Chief. I'm in my car across the street from Gilpin's office building. I'm hoping for some action, but I've already been here for an hour. Although he went in, he hasn't come out yet. Uh-oh. Here he comes. He's hailing a cab. One's pulling up now. I'm going to tail him. He's given the driver instructions now. I'll be in touch later. Clear.
3: Mr. Gilpin, come right in.
4: Yes.
2: What can we do for you?
4: First of all, why did you come to the office? That could lead to some pretty sticky business. Secondly, what kind of trouble are you in?
3: Trouble?
4: Yes. You left word with my secretary you were in some kind of trouble.
2: What are you talking about? We've never been near your office, ever.
4: But don't try to hand me a snow job. My secretary told me an elderly couple...
3: Excuse me a moment.
4: What's that?
3: I don't know what I'm going to see. Yes?
0: I'd like to see Mr. Gilpin.
4: Atherton, you followed me here.
2: What is this?
4: It's a trap, that's what it is. I was followed because you were dumb enough to come to my office, you old fool.
2: I told you we never went near your office.
3: And that's the truth.
4: You're both lying.
0: No, Mr. Gilpin, they're telling the truth. I purposely chose a time when I knew you'd be out to send another elderly couple to your office.
4: What?
0: I figured you'd lead me to the people who set fire to your building.
4: You can't get away with entrapment.
0: Maybe by myself I couldn't. But there are two uniformed men outside. This house is covered. So I suggest you and your friends come along peacefully.
4: You can't make this stick, Atherton. I'm a respectable businessman.
0: Don't look now, Mr. Gilpin, but your respectability just went up in smoke.
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9: Come Light My Fire is an original radio drama adapted by Glenn Hall Taylor. Peter Lupus was heard as Don Atherton. 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
13: High above the windy blue skies of Earth, slowly rotating at the edge of deep space, is the Arthur C. Clarke Astronomical Observatory, Starlab. Last week's episode continued with an attack on Starlab by an alien ship commanded by Stygos, High Priest of the Trell, a race of bloodless shadow beings searching for their lost symbol of redemption, an ancient black crystal gargoyle.
14: Gnarl is his rightful name.

0: Suddenly, a burst of color erupts from the screen displaying the alien ship. Filaments of sub-zero lightning lash out and curl around Mora, freezing her in a painful web of cold, crawling electricity. When the lashing ribbons of lightning finally release her, Mora staggers back and falls.
1: Your blindness is just a warning, Mora. How long it lasts depends upon how soon you tell me where Gnarl is.
0: But before Stygos can press his attack, a new image appears on a second scanner screen.
2: What is it?
3: Magnify it, Jerry.
2: My God. It's a city. A floating city.
4: This is Dr. Mora Cassidy. Would you please identify yourself?
5: We are the Deodogs, Mora. And we inhabit the star city of Imbria. I am Phaedra, Sky Priestess of the Before Time. We know your machine has experienced an encounter with the Trell. Did Stygos harm you?
4: Yes, he did. I'm blind.
5: Then it will be my pleasure to restore your sight. We have no vehicles of our own, so transport yourself here to Imbria. A projection of light will guide you.
0: Meanwhile, at the International Space Authority Laboratory on Earth, ISA Commissioner White and Julian Benedict, head of the World Council's Experimental Weapons Section, are at odds over which of their two organizations should have possession of the Trell statue.
6: You know what this is, Matthew? It's a World Council directive signed by the Secretary, ordering you to release the statue to my section.
7: Can I see that directive? Thanks. You'll have to excuse me now, Julian. I have things to do. And stay away from my people. I've already given them orders not to cooperate with you. As far as you're concerned, I'm the ISA, and this is between us.
6: What is this, Matthew? Some kind of conspiracy?
7: Yes, it is, Julian. A conspiracy of my values against yours.
0: Half an hour later, Commissioner White boards an ISA priority shuttle and blasts off for Starlab. Meanwhile, the Trell ship, guided by an earlier radio transmission from the giant space station, enters Earth's atmosphere and moves toward the ISA laboratory.
8: I sense that you are restless, Gnarl. But be patient. Your deliverance is at hand.
0: And now, Lightstorm, the conclusion of the ISA conspiracy on Alien Worlds.

0: Where are we now, buddy? How close?
1: We're 1,700 meters away, Mora. There's the beam, bright and beautiful.
2: Who is with you, Mora?
0: Three friends, John, Buddy, and Diana.
2: Who is your pilot?
3: I am Phaedra, John.
2: Just a moment. John, our scan tracings indicate that your propellant emits a lethal mist. Will you please terminate your engines? Our atmosphere is delicate.
3: If I shut down the thrusters, we won't be able to maneuver.
2: The light will control your vehicle and guide it safely down.
3: All right. Shut them down, buddy.
4: World Council Communications to ISA.
5: This is the ISA. Go ahead.
4: Is Mr. Julian Benedict still there? Secretary Stone is returning his call.
5: Yes, he is. He's in the laboratory complex. Stand by, please. Mr. Benedict, I have Secretary Stone on the line.
6: I'd like to speak to him privately, if that's possible.
5: Conference room 6 is empty.
6: Thank you.
7: Mr. Secretary, Commissioner White ignored your directive, tore it up, as a matter of fact.
8: Well, if I had his sense of ethics, I probably would have done the same.
7: What do you mean?
8: I've had some serious second thoughts about this whole thing, Julian. I think we'll let the matter of the statue rest until the President and Vice President get back from Draconia.
7: But, Mr. Secretary...
8: Was there anything else, Julian?
7: No, sir. Thank you. You can let it rest if you want to, but I can't.
9: Julian Benedict, a man slowly becoming obsolete in a universe that will soon have no use for his services. A weapons maker on the verge of taking his first desperate step.

0: Alien Worlds continues. Julian Benedict sits alone in conference room 6 at the ISA Earth Laboratory, silent, sad, filled with resentment. The experimental weapons section he heads up is being phased out by the World Council. An attempt to gain control of the Trell statue and use its energy in a final desperate attempt to prove his usefulness has failed.
1: Damn!
2: It seems your political system has little use for you, Julian Benedict.
3: Who's there?
2: I am Stygos, High Priest of the Trell.
3: What are you doing on this channel? It's a top priority frequency.
2: We have access to whatever frequencies we choose.
3: Where are you?
2: Hiding in the darkness above.
3: How did your ship get past our defense scanners?
2: That's of no importance now.
3: What is then? What do you want?
2: What do you want? The icon of Narl.
3: Is it yours?
2: 10,000 millennia passed. Our planet was visited by a nameless race of darkling beings with magnificent wings and eyes of fire. We were without intellect then. Nothing more than restless shadows, hiding in the sea, crawling out at night to feed off the night mists. The Darkling Priest gave us the gift of Narl, and through him flowed the powers of redemption that transformed us. Then, a nomadic stealer ship came down from the air and took Narl away, thinking he was a construct of a precious gem called Nightstone. We know now that the stealer ship malfunctioned, causing it to impact on your moon. The violators built a dome as protection from the lunar cold, but they made the mistake of taking Narl into the shelter with them.
3: How did you know he'd been found?
2: Our parsec scanners have been probing the universe for centuries. Do you have access to Narl?
3: Why don't you just take him?
2: That was our intention. But now we know the chamber that imprisons him is small. If we destroy it, Narl may be harmed.
3: Suppose I do have access to Narl. So what?
2: Free him, and I'll give you the secret of his power.
3: It'll take time.
2: I understand.
4: ISA Communications.
3: Please put me through to the Security Bureau in my section.
4: Right away, Mr. Benedict. Security.
3: This is Julian Benedict. Find Major Ripley and tell him to meet me in my office in 15 minutes.
5: Starlab Control, this is ISA Priority Shuttle 1 requesting docking coordinates.
6: Roger, Shuttle 1. What's your ETA?
5: 10 minutes, 30 seconds.
6: 10 plus 30. Roger. Your coordinates are Niner 60 at subvector 448, docking bay 9.
5: Roger.
7: Well, Jerry, this is Commissioner White. Is Mara there?
6: Mara? No. Didn't she talk to you?
7: Well, it was a short conversation.
6: An alien ship attacked us about an hour ago. Mara was blinded.
7: Blinded? Well, how is she?
6: I don't know. She's not here.
7: Where is she?
6: On Imbria, the Diaton city that's floating just about 2 kilometers off Starlab.

0: Welcome to Imbria, Mora.
1: Phaedra, you don't know how glad I am to be here. I'm Diana, Phaedra.
0: This is John.
2: Phaedra?
0: And this is Buddy.
2: Wow.
0: Are you ready, Mora?
1: Yes, I am. You can't imagine what it's like being blind.
0: Yes, I can, Mora. I'm blind.
2: What?
0: Oh, sorry. All the Atoms are blind. It's our legacy.
1: But how can you see us? How did you manage to build this city?
0: I sense you as clearly as if I had sight, Diana. And as for Imbria, it was dreamed into existence.
2: Dreamed? No. When?
0: During the final century of the before time, an age of radiance unified the minds of all the Atoms and transformed us into Shiva, the dreamer who never awakes.
2: When did this age of radiance end?
0: It ended with the coming of the Trell. They burned our fields and forests with terrible fire weapons. They suffocated our cities and canals with poison mist. 2,000 legions of Trell warriors. And before they went away, they blinded all of us.
1: Oh, Phaedra. Why did they do that?
0: The icon of their god had been stolen. They were angry.
2: That damn statue again. Did they think you'd taken it?
0: No. We were made to suffer their rage because we represented everything Gnarl had taught them to hate.
2: Why didn't they destroy this city?
0: It was orbiting behind one of our moons. Those of us who survived the Trell invasion came here when we realized we'd never be able to rebuild our planet.
1: Not even by dreaming?
0: A dream can't always change what is, Mora. But it can create what isn't.

0: Bay Control to Starlab.
1: Starlab, go ahead.
0: Has Commissioner White arrived yet? It's urgent.
2: I'm right here. What's the problem?
0: A security police unit from the experimental weapons section is in the laboratory. They say they have orders to take the statue.
2: Damn it, Julian. Who's the officer in charge?
0: Major Ripley.
2: Call the lab. Tell Ripley if he doesn't want to spend the next 10 years in Jastro prison, he'd better talk to me.
3: Where are we, Phaedra?
4: The Synergy Chamber.
3: Who else is here?
4: Hold out your hand.
3: Oh, who are you?
4: This is Aleph, the Avatar of Imbria.
5: Welcome to our dream, Mora.
3: Hello.
5: There's a recliner in front of you, Mora. Turn and lie down on it. I'm going to place 3 small synergy prisms on your forehead now.
3: Oh, it's so warm.
5: In a moment, you'll hear the sound of a sky mantra, the music we use to heal those outside the dream. When the music begins, think only of your eyes and how they looked out upon the various dimensions of your life.

0: clouds. It's angelic. I see my... Daddy! Daddy! My...
1: What's going on? Maura, Maura, what happened?
0: I can see!
1: Thank God, when we heard you scream, we didn't know what to think.
0: No, I wasn't afraid, but everything was so beautiful. It was just so beautiful. God, I thought I'd died.
2: Alien Worlds will continue. If you would like to make direct contact with Alien Worlds, get a pencil and paper ready, and I'll have our star system coordinates for you at the end of the program. Alien Worlds continues. Deep within the star city of Imbria, Maura lies sleeping, exhausted by the Diatan Sky Mantra ritual, which has not only restored her sight, but for one fantastic moment has opened her mind to eternity. Meanwhile, Aelif has led John and Buddy back to the Starlab shuttle, which sits on an illuminated white crystal platform in the center of Imbria. Inside the shuttle, John contacts Commissioner White on Starlab and learns what is taking place at the ISA laboratory on Earth.
3: How did you find out about Stygos and Benedict, Commissioner?
4: An ISA communications technician was filing the lab's hourly intercom recordings and came across their conversation.
3: Well, where's Benedict now?
4: An ISA security unit arrested him 15 minutes ago. Ripley 2.
3: What's the present situation?
4: Well, Stygos will probably move against the laboratory when he doesn't hear from Benedict again.
3: John, stand by, Commissioner. Yes, what is it, Aelif?
5: The vault where Narl is. Do you know its precise latitude and longitude?
3: Commissioner White does. Why?
5: We're going to take possession of Narl before Stygos does.
3: How are you feeling?
6: I feel wonderful. What's going on? Why are you two wearing your pressure suits?
7: Well, we just talked to Commissioner White. Stygos is about that far away from attacking the ISA lab. We're going down for the statue.
6: He'll never make it in time. Earth's an hour away by shuttle.
3: We're not going by shuttle. We're going by light. Teleportation.

0: going by shuttle. We're going by light. Teleportation.
1: John, buddy, secure your helmet.
2: This isn't going to hurt, is it?
1: I think you'll find it a rather pleasant experience, buddy. Wait, lower the cylinders.
3: The dematerialization thresholds have integrated, Alif.
1: Purge the cylinders.
2: It really happened, Skipper. We're here.
4: God, this thing is heavy. Come on, let's get a hearse around it so we can pick it up.
2: Okay, let's pick it up. Here we go.
1: Raise the cylinders, Phaedra.
5: Where is it?
4: What happened? Where's the statue?
2: Oh, no. We lost it.
1: Phaedra.
3: Nahl was too powerful. He rejected the translocation process just beyond the Earth's atmosphere.
6: Stygos. Stygos. Nahl is free. A Deaton translocation beam tried to take him, but he escaped. Nahl. Take him aboard and bring him to me. Then set a course for Imria.
3: The Trell ship is at 90 parspans in closing, Alif. The scan tracers acknowledge that Nahl is aboard.
5: What can we do, Alif?
1: Begin the lightstorm cycle, Phaedra.
0: What's going on?
1: Imria is now being enclosed by an aurora sphere of ionized winds, invisible to the Trell sensors. As their ship penetrates this enclosure, their force field will be temporarily neutralized. At that moment, Phaedra will flood the aurora sphere with liquid light. The ensuing photon storm will destroy them.
3: Trell ship is now 10 power spans enclosing. 5 power spans and closing. Barrier penetration.
2: Nahl is free! Nahl is free!
1: Phaedra, the liquid light injectors.

0: blinding glance of light, a final scream, and the huge Trell insect ship convulses and disintegrates, its luminous fragments growing cold and dark as they pass like demon whispers into the deafening silence of the void.
1: Phaedra, are you going to guide us away from the city with another light projection?
2: Yeah, I'm really into riding light beams.
3: You may use your engines, John. We'll neutralize the exhaust vapors when we decontaminate the residue of the Trell ship.
1: Thank you, Phaedra.
4: Thank you for everything you're doing.
1: Goodbye.
3: Goodbye,
1: Phaedra. Goodbye. Goodbye, Alice.
3: Goodbye.
1: Phaedra.
5: You didn't tell them, did you?
3: I saw no reason. If they knew that we alone survived the Trell invasion, and that our blindness makes the generation of life impossible, it would only make them sad. But we'll heal ourselves in time. And then perhaps, when we see them again, there will be more to the dream than just you and me.
0: As the Starlab shuttle rockets away from Imbria, the radiant Dream City slowly drifts away into a universe of stars and suns and secrets. Inside the city, a man and a woman, in search of the miraculous, moving through the invisible

0: toward space, toward other, more distant celebrations. Lightstorm, the conclusion of the ISA conspiracy, was written by Ron Thompson. Our cast included Linda Gary, Chuck Olson, Bruce Philip Miller, and Corey Burton, with special guests Ernie Anderson, Robert W. Morgan, Olin Soule, Michael Rye, Rusi Taylor, Francis Bay, and Peter Leeds. Associate producer, Ron Thompson. Music director, Tom Rounds. Engineer, Stu Jacobs. Assistant to the producer, Roger Brossi. Alien Worlds was created, produced, and directed by Lee Hansen and is distributed by Watermark Incorporated. If you would like to make contact with the cast and crew of Alien Worlds, here's the address. Post Office Box 8170, Universal City, California, 91608. That's Post Office Box 8170, Universal City, California, 91608. Let us hear from you. And so, until again we meet, this is Roger Dressler inviting you to join us soon for further adventures into alien worlds.
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8: 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Try sucking them, dear Henry.
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9: 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Live. 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You can't lose.
6: Will you have a polo, dear Liza, dear Liza? Will you have a polo, dear Liza, polo?
8: How very kind of you, dear Henry. I most certainly will. I'll have three or four or maybe more.
6: But you take me old tube.
8: Because they happen to be my tube of polo, dear Henry. Have one.

0: arranged to meet her near a darkened hangar at the airport. And you promised her $10,000 in exchange for silence. $10,000, which you did not have.
1: Good evening, Mr. Gage.
2: Where are you?
1: Over here. Well, you bring the money?
2: Yeah. Are you alone?
1: Of course. What did you expect?
2: I don't know. I'm not used to dealing with blackmail.
1: Never mind that. Where's the money?
2: Here in this envelope.
1: Oh. Thank you, Nelson.
3: Nelson, let me go. Nelson!
4: I'll never let you go.
3: Help!
5: What is it? What is it? Who's there?
4: Now, truly, you'll never tell.
3: Never.
5: Hey, you in there. Hey, stop. What are you...
4: Good Lord.
0: Yes, Nelson Walker, now you had murdered. Yet as you ran blindly through the night, your thoughts were only of escape. But the pilot who had heard Trudy's last cries spread the alarm. You saw others join the chase for you. You fled into the rear of a busy freight hangar and crouched for a moment behind a pile of boxes. Then suddenly, the two words, Air Express, stenciled on a large green crate in front of you, gave you an idea, a way out. You thought briefly of Enrico Gage.
6: Yes, sir. Moving things fast and smooth by air is the only way to do it. My cargo planes these days are just like flying boxcars. Can't be beat, I tell you.
0: It was your only chance, Nelson, and you took it. The large green crate contained a shipment of linen. You emptied half the contents, and then realizing it would be cold in the air, you wrapped yourself in the remaining cloth. An hour later, the crate with you inside was strapped securely in the unsealed freight compartment of a plane. And as the four-motored machine roared into the night, you were safe. Now, Nelson, you still had your pearls. And you still had your life. But soon fate will write again. Soon I will record your final entry in the diary of fate.
7: Before the final entry in this chapter of the Diary of Fate, here's a word from our sponsor.

0: Yes, Nelson Walker. As you huddle safely in a box in the cold, unsealed freight compartment of the giant plane, you were content. For each hour saw you farther away from Honolulu, where you had choked a woman to death. You were not aware that each moment also carried you closer to the center of a heavy storm that thundered over the vast Pacific. Yes, soon even the plane's pilot became concerned with the tempest that raged around them.
1: It's getting worse, Bert. We'll never get through. We better start climbing.
2: Right, Skipper. Certainly looks rough ahead, doesn't it? I don't imagine we'll... Hey, what is it, Skipper? What's wrong?
1: Number four engine. Doesn't respond at all. It's going dead, Bert.
2: Oh, that's a pretty thought. We can't climb without it. What are you going to do, turn back?
1: Oh, that won't help. The storm's all around us now. Bert, listen. Get back to the freight and start heaving it out. We got to gain altitude.
2: All right, sir, all right. I'll start it out. You say when.
3: Come on, baby. Be good to Daddy.
4: There go the first one, Skipper. There go the first.

0: on. Any change now?
1: A little.
0: Keep it going.
2: Okay, hold tight. Okay, here goes. Here goes another one. Be half empty soon, skipper. How are we doing now?
0: Still too heavy.
2: Six.
0: Wow.
2: Hey, this large green baby might do the trick. Hate to do it, but...
1: Bud, we're okay now. Number four kicked in again. Must have been the fuel line.
3: Oh, good. Glad to hear that. Say, that last crate was giving me a tough time anyway.
1: Well, here we go, son. Up and out of this mess.
3: Right. Upstairs it is.
1: Man, this certainly is a Lulu. Afraid we'll have to climb all the way. Might clear to 20,000 feet.
3: Well, 20 or 30,000, it's all the same with one of these. You know, Skipper, they're mighty handy gadgets to have along.
1: Oxygen mask? Yeah, man, they're all right for a guy who doesn't like choking to death.
4: Yes. Even as Nelson Walker choked the breath of life from Trudy Masters, so be the means of his escape. Stifle him first into unconsciousness, then to ultimate death. And now is the plane carrying the lifeless body of a man who chose evil, drones through the night. It is time to close the book. In the case of Nelson Walker, as in the cases of all men, I, fate, am but the instrument of a plan. And the countless little things are the tools with which I work. Because of a delay at a railroad crossing, a last-minute ticket cancellation, and a dropped calling card, Nelson Walker reached the crossroad of decision. He took the path of evil, and then because of a torn paper bag, Nelson Walker met Trudy Masters, and eventually, justice. Ponder well the moral, you who have listened, and remember, there is a page for you in the Diary of Fate.
5: The cast of the Nelson Walker entry included Gloria Blondell, Herbert Litton, Patrick McGeehan, Jack Edwards Jr., Ray Erlenborn, Vern Surrey, and Hal Sawyer. Diary of Fate is a Larry Finley transcription, brought to you from Hollywood.
6: I've been gardening in white gloves, just to prove that dirt can't hide from new Tide. 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Not for new Tide. Now for those hidden gloves. How's that for cleanness? Proof that dirt just can't hide from intensified Tide. Try it.

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1: You unlock this door with the key of imagination. Beyond it is another dimension, a dimension of sound, a dimension of sight, a dimension of mind. You're moving into a land of both shadow and substance, of things and ideas. You've just crossed over into the Twilight Zone.
2: Yes?
3: Hi, Marilyn.
2: Oh, hi, Val.
3: Guess what?
2: What?
3: I got a catalog this morning.
2: That's nice.
3: I'll hold it up so you can see. Didn't you hear me? I said I got
2: What's so special about a catalog? You get a lot of them, don't you?
3: Yes, but this one is from the Bureau.
2: Oh.
3: Well, isn't that simply the greatest?
2: I suppose so.
3: You suppose? Wait till you see it. It's beautiful. It's...
2: I know.
3: You think you do, but you can't. Not until you've seen it for yourself.
2: I got one, too.
3: You did? Why didn't you call me?
2: I was going to. Honest.
3: Isn't it wonderful? Oh, I can hardly wait. How long does it take, do you think?
2: I don't know. A few days?
3: But the transformation prom's next week.
2: They have to give us time to decide.
3: I don't need time. I've already made up my mind.
2: You have?
3: Number 12. They're so beautiful, with perfect blonde hair and those little noses that turn up at the end.
2: My mother's a number 12.
3: I know, and she looks so fabulous. Don't you think she looks fabulous? My mother's a number 14, but I always thought your mother looks so much better. Who wants to be a brunette? Nobody has dark hair nowadays. There's this one girl at school, that senior Jennifer. Well, she picked number 14. What a mistake. Nobody liked it. She tried to dye her hair last week and it came out all red and springy looking. Now she wears extra makeup. She thinks we won't notice. But her hair doesn't go with anything else.
2: I have red hair.
3: Oh, I know.
2: Do you think there's something wrong with red hair?
3: No. Honest. It's great. Really. But when you think about what you'll look like after the transformation, isn't it dreamy? Maybe I'll pick number 15. They have such nice long legs. Of course, number 11 does, too, just like a dancer. Not as slim as number 12, but...
2: I gotta go.
3: To look at your catalog, I bet. Hold it up to the phone so I can see.
2: It's not here.
3: Well, where is it? You didn't lose it, did you? Better check, because if you did...
2: My mother's got it.
3: Oh, good. I mean, I want to ask her a question. Do you think she's happy being a number 12? If she could give me her opinion before...
2: Yeah, I'll tell her. Bye, Val.
1: Portrait of an American girl, caught in that transition known as the terrible teens. The place? A world very much like our own, with all the modern conveniences that make life healthy, happy, and safe. The time? Only a few years from now, when the passage into adulthood has been rendered as pleasant and painless as possible. The answer is technology. And the guarantee that beauty is available not only to the lucky few, but to all, equally and without prejudice. Call it the American dream. For what young girl would not want to be beautiful? Given the chance, what girl would not happily exchange a plain face for a pretty one, an overweight body for a slender one, a lonely adolescence for popularity? It's a dream that might happen tomorrow. But as we're about to see, it's already happening in the Twilight Zone.
4: What are you doing, honey?
2: I'm looking at the scrapbook.
4: My old scrapbook? Oh, dear. How embarrassing.
2: I think it's nice.
4: You should be looking at your new catalog. Here, I brought it back.
2: That's all right.
4: They all look so pretty, don't they? I can't decide. The 17 reminds me of your father. His features, I mean. But I think the 12 might suit you better.
2: Mm-hmm.
4: What do you think?
2: I don't know.
4: I thought we should look at it together, all right?
2: If you say so.
4: Of course, you can't see the details clearly. The holograms are so small. Just the basic faces and figures and how they look wearing different outfits. But you get the idea. What's the matter?
2: Nothing.
4: Are you listening to me?
2: I'm sorry, Mothers. Some of the pictures in this old album...
4: Sometimes I don't understand you, darling.
2: What do you mean?
4: Most girls your age are thrilled to death when it's time to choose a pattern. Have you even looked at the catalog?
2: Yes.
4: I remember how excited I was before I made my choice. I couldn't sleep for 3 nights. The patterns were all so lovely, I couldn't make up my mind. My mother had to help me decide. I finally chose number 12. I guess that's everyone's favorite.
2: Is it?
4: Aren't you excited?
2: Mm-hmm.
4: What is it in that old album that's so fascinating?
2: The way you were. Before.
4: Oh, you can't be serious.
2: This page, for instance.
4: Not that one.
2: It is you, isn't it? See? It says Lana Donnelly.
4: Oh, I can't believe how plain I was. No wonder I didn't have any friends as a child. The sandy hair.

0: Everybody talks.
1: I mean about real things, not just electronic baseball or the super soccer team or where to buy a dress or fix your hair.
0: Is there something wrong with sports, Marilyn, or buying new dresses? Think of all the businesses that would close down if nobody thought about them.
1: But if you make that all there is in life...
0: Sorry, sweetie, I have to be going. For now, I'd say you're out of sorts. It's not unusual at your age. You better have a glass of Instant Smile. Ask Grace to bring one in.
1: I've had a glass of Instant Smile. I've had glass after glass after glass. And you know something? It doesn't do any good.
0: Take it easy.
1: I don't feel like smiling. I feel like frowning. In fact, I want to cry. I'm unhappy, and I don't know why. Do you understand? I'm just not happy.
0: I'll tell you what you are. I don't know how it happened, but I'd say you're a very sick young lady.
1: Why? Because I don't want to be like everyone else?
0: I'll tell your mother to make an appointment with the doctor tomorrow. Till then, take care of yourself, sweetie, and try not to worry. We'll all be better very soon. You'll see.
1: What's wrong with me? Somebody please tell me. What's wrong with me?
2: So glad you could come.
3: Thanks, Mrs. Cubero.
2: Lana, please.
3: Oh, sure. Lana.
2: We haven't seen much of you lately.
3: I know.
2: Marilyn, look who dropped by.
3: Who? Hi, Marilyn.
1: Val?
3: Yes, it's me.
1: Oh, I didn't recognize you.
2: Doesn't she look fabulous?
3: I feel fabulous. Number 12 has always been my favorite, ever since I was a little girl.
2: Well, it was worth the wait, wasn't it?
3: You bet.
2: Are you two going out tonight?
3: I don't think so, but if Marilyn wants to...
1: I can't. I have to do my online homework.
2: Just a visit, then. I'll leave you alone. I know you have a lot to talk about. Remember, Val, you're always welcome here.
3: Thanks, Lana.
2: If you need anything...
1: We're fine, Mother.
2: Don't be such a stranger, Val.
3: I promise. See you soon.
1: She told you, didn't she?
3: Well, yes.
1: And that's why you're here.
3: Really, Marilyn, don't you think you're being silly about the whole thing?
1: I think it's my own business.
3: Well, of course it is. But I don't understand. Nobody does.
1: I just don't see why I have to make up my mind right now. There's no law, is there?
3: But everyone has it done.
1: Fine. They're not me.
3: It doesn't hurt or anything, if that's what you're worried about. When they did mine, I didn't feel a thing.
1: I'm sure it didn't.
3: Well, what then? You like the way I look, don't you?
1: Sure. You look just like my mother now. Oh, excuse me. Like Lana.
3: What's wrong with that?
1: Nothing, Val. But I like you.
3: Of course you do.
1: We're friends. We'd be friends even if you didn't have the transformation. Don't you know that?
3: That's not the important thing.
1: What is important, Val?
3: It's like getting a new dress or a new hairstyle. You just look better. You want to look as nice as you can, don't you?
1: If I do it, I'll look like one of those holograms in the catalog.
3: That's right, you will. And they're all beautiful, aren't they? What's wrong with that?
1: I don't know. But somehow I have this feeling that it's wrong.
3: Why?
1: How will you know me afterwards? How will anyone know me?
3: That doesn't make sense. You know what I think, Marilyn? I think you're just plain weird. If everybody says it's all right, if the whole world thinks it is, then how can you say something different? I don't get it.
1: You're the one who doesn't get it. I don't want to look like someone else. Val, I want to look like me. I won't let them change me into something else. I won't let them. Help me, please, Val. I don't have anyone else to listen. Please help me.
4: Marilyn?
1: Mother?
4: No, I'm Miss Simmons.
1: Oh, you must be a number 12, too.
4: Why, thank you, dear. As a matter of fact, I am. Doctor will see you now.
1: Where's my mother?
4: She's already in the office. Would you like to come with me?
1: All right.

0: Dr. Hortel?
1: Yes, nurse?
0: Miss Cuberl is here.
1: Thank you, Eva.
2: Hello, Marilyn, darling. The doctor and I were just having a talk.
1: Please, call me Rex.
2: All right, Rex.
0: Would you care for a beverage, Marilyn?
3: No, thank you.
1: That'll be all for now.
0: Very well. Call me if you need anything.
1: Yes, I will.
2: Have a seat by me. The couch is very comfortable.
3: What's this for?
1: Oh, just a simple interview. Your mother, Lana, wanted us to get acquainted.
3: Why?
2: Rex will answer any questions you have.
1: I'll do my level best.
2: And I appreciate it. We both do. I'm sorry to have bothered you. It's such a small thing, really.
1: No, not at all. That's my job.
2: Marilyn, please, sit.
1: Now then, you're 18?
3: Yes.
1: Well, it must be about time to... I see that you've already received your notice. Went out last week.
2: That's why we're here.
1: No, you mustn't worry.
2: I try not to.
1: Marilyn's like so many young people nowadays.
2: She is?
1: Mm-hmm. And it's our fault.
2: How so?
1: Well, because we haven't made things clear to her. It's a matter of communication. Not when you deal with a bureaucracy. Well, there's bound to be an information lag.
3: I read everything from the Bureau.
1: But it didn't give you any definite explanation of why you've had to wait this long. I'm sure it's been difficult. Marilyn looks at you, Lana, at the women all around her in pictures on the Trivid, and then she looks into a mirror. It has a negative effect on her self-image, not to mention her spirit.
3: There's nothing wrong with my spirit.
2: Marilyn, please.
1: Well, from pure perfection of body, face, limbs, pigmentation, carriage, stance, she sees herself and is horrified. Isn't that so?
3: Well, I...
1: Of course it is. The child asks herself, why must I be so hideous, off-balance, oversized, awkward, when everyone around me is so perfect? In short, she's tired of being a monster. She's come close to giving up.
2: Dr. Rex, that's all well and good, but you don't understand.
3: He doesn't.
1: I beg your pardon?
2: She isn't just depressed or anxious, she's...
1: Well, go on, say it. You're my patient now. Everything is in strictest confidence.
2: Well, she's... I don't know quite how to put this.
3: I've made up my mind.
1: You have?
3: I don't want to have the transformation.
1: You what?
2: I don't understand it either. She never said anything before, and now, suddenly...
1: Is this true?
3: Yes.
1: Oh, perhaps you'd like to talk about it.
3: Not particularly.
2: She won't give any reasons. She just...
1: Suppose you tell me, Marilyn. In your own words.
3: There's nothing to tell. I just don't want to change.
1: You do understand that transformation is a normal part of growing up. It has been for years now. In a way, it's a milestone. A sign of maturity. It means you're ready to take your place in the adult world.
3: How? By being like everybody else?
1: Well, I wouldn't say that. Well, there are a great many styles in the catalog. You're absolutely free to choose any one you like. There's no pressure on you at all. No coercion.
3: Isn't there?
1: No, that would be against regulations.
3: But I have to choose one, even if I don't want to. That's the way it's set up. If I don't, well, I don't even know what would happen to me.
1: You make it sound like you're being forced. No, that would be contrary to free will. And if there's one thing this country guarantees...
3: But what would happen if I don't? If I stay the way I want to be, why do people care so much? I thought this was supposed to be a democracy where we respect everybody.
2: Marilyn.
3: Even if they want to be different. Even if they want to live their lives the way
2: you
3: they...
2: You mustn't talk like that.
3: Why not?
2: You've been given every advantage, every privilege. We're talking about a chance to develop your full potential.
1: Would you mind if I conduct a test?
3: What kind of test?
1: A personality profile. For my records.
2: I don't see why not. Do you, Marilyn?
1: Come over here, please.
3: What's that machine?
1: Oh, it simply scans your mental activity, then prints it out on a strip of paper. The whole process takes a few seconds. It's quite painless, I assure you. All you need to do is sit in this chair.
2: It's all right, darling. I promise.
3: What are you putting on my head?
1: A cranial recorder. I'm sure you've had this done before.
2: You did, when you first started school, remember?
1: All right, close your eyes, please, and sit quietly. Now, you must understand, the transformation is desirable not only from an aesthetic point of view. It plays an important role in one's psychological adjustment. According to scientific research, it's absolutely vital. There, that's all there is to it.
2: What does it say?
1: Lana, was there anything specific that triggered your daughter's feelings? An emotional incident of some sort?
2: Nothing that I'm aware of. She's never shown much interest in her appearance, but I honestly can't imagine anything
1: Your
2: that
1: husband
2: might...
1: died in the Ganymede incident, I see.
2: 5 years ago.
1: Did you ever discuss this matter with him?
2: Yes. I recall that he had some misgivings at first, but he finally chose number 17. Your number.
1: Huh, I see.
2: You remind me so much of him. Your eyes and the way you walk.
1: Well, that's hardly surprising. It's an outstanding design.
3: He's not Daddy, Mother, or Uncle Rick.
1: Now, you can go back to the couch now, Marilyn. We're all finished. Just lift the helmet off. You were very fond of your father, I take it.
3: Yes.
1: And you respected his opinions, didn't you?
3: He was very, very intelligent.
1: Oh, I'm sure he was. Did he ever tell you that the transformation was bad?
3: Not exactly.
2: I'm sure he didn't.
1: What did he tell you?
3: He said he thought it was tragic.
2: Jack had some ideas that were rather nonconformist, Doctor. But it was just talk. He had the highest physical and psychological rating with the rocket service.
1: Well, this is a very unusual case. I'll require some additional time to look into the matter. Suppose I get in touch with you, say, in a few days.
2: That will be fine. I appreciate your seeing us.
3: Did you find out?
1: What's that?
3: The machine. Did you find out what's inside my head?
1: Oh, your general intelligence rating is quite high. Social adaptation, good. Powers of reasoning appear normal. Oh, above normal, in fact.
3: Then why won't you let me make up my own mind?
2: Honey, please.
3: Why can't I? Why should I be forced to do something I don't want to do? You can't make me, can you?
1: Oh, no one has ever been forced to take the transformation. Now, the problem is to discover why you don't want it. Then, once we understand that, well, we'll make whatever corrections are necessary. You know, something of a challenge, young lady. Don't you worry. I'm sure we'll be able to handle it. Whatever it takes.

0: Where are we going?
1: This way, please. It's just at the end of the hall.
0: What part of the hospital is this?
1: They have the private offices down here.
0: I thought Dr. Hortel was going to meet me.
1: You mean Dr. Rex? He'll be along later. Miss Marilyn Cuberal.
2: Come in, Marilyn. Sit down.
0: It's too dark. I can't see anything.
1: Walk toward the desk.
0: Wait.
2: See the chair?
0: Yes, but I can't see you.
2: Sorry. The lamp must be right in your eyes. Let me adjust it.
0: Who are you?
2: I am Professor Friend. Sigmund Friend. You must call me Sig. Dr. Rex has told me about you. I'm here to help. Sit, please.
0: Help me?
2: Help rid you of your fears of this necessary and important...
0: No, that isn't true. It's not necessary.
2: This very necessary, very important step in your life.
0: But why? Why does everyone want to force me to do something I don't want to do?
2: Why else but for your own good?
0: That doesn't make sense.
2: Why else would the state go to so much trouble and expense? Many, many years ago, wiser men than I decided to eliminate injustice and inequality from this world. They saw in physical unattractiveness one of the factors that make men hate. And so they charged the finest scientific minds with the task of eliminating, or at least minimizing, ugliness everywhere.
0: But I'm not ugly. I'm not pretty, but I'm not ugly either.
2: To others, you may be.
0: Not to those who love me.
2: There's more to it than that. As we learn to reshape the features, remold the body, we also learn to eliminate most causes of illness, and thereby prolong life. Before the transformation, you might have expected to live 70, 80, perhaps 90 years. Now you may live twice that long, even three times. These are good things, don't you agree? Genuine advances for humankind.
0: Yes.
2: Your mother. She's lovely, is she not? At one time, her face and body would already have begun to show the marks of age, of decay. You would not deny her youth and beauty, would you?
0: But you could do that part without changing me, couldn't you? I wouldn't mind just that.
2: Someday you might. And then it would be too late for the transformation.
0: No, I'll never change my mind. I've thought about it, and I'm positive.
2: Why?
0: Did you ever read Shakespeare? Or Shelley? Or Keats?
2: Those books were banned many years ago. Where did you find them?
0: My father gave them to me. And dozens more. Aristotle, Socrates, Dostoevsky. Did you know Dostoevsky was an epileptic? Ugly, deformed, but he wrote about beauty. Real beauty.
2: Marilyn, I warn you. This sort of subversive talk...
0: Those men wrote about life, about the dignity of the human spirit, about love.
2: I've heard enough. Interjecting smut into this interview is not going to help your case, not at all.
0: Then may I go now?
2: I've arranged a room for you. You'll be quite comfortable.
0: But I don't want to stay here. I want to go home.
2: It's only temporary. Your mother will be informed and you'll be allowed visitors.
0: Mother, did you hear what he said? They want...
3: I'm not your mother, dear. But I am a number 12. This way.
0: No, you can't make me stay here.
2: I'm afraid you must let me decide what is best for you.
3: This way.
0: No, please.
3: We're not going to hurt you. We're going to help you.
0: Let me go! Let me go!
4: We're almost there. Just ahead. Third room on the left.
5: And you're sure she's all right?
4: Oh, absolutely.
6: I'm so glad. Did you know, Doctor, we've been best friends since preschool?
4: Well, she's lucky to have a friend like you. And a mother who cares so much. Like you, Lana.
5: I hope she's awake.
4: Marilyn.
0: Dr. Rex?
4: You have company.
0: Oh, Mother.
4: She was quite upset last night. I gave her something to help her sleep.
5: Hello, darling.
6: You haven't done anything to her yet.
4: Oh, a mild sedative, nothing more. If you'll excuse me, I have to look in on another patient.
5: Of course, Doctor.
6: Thank you. Hi, Marilyn.
0: Hello, Val.
6: Are you okay?
0: I think so.
5: You'd have been here sooner, only the doctor said you were sleeping. How do you feel?
0: I don't know.
6: What happened?
0: Nothing. They just wouldn't let me go. Oh, Mother, they're going to do it anyway. They're going to make me do it.
5: That's not true, Marilyn. Dr. Rex promised, remember?
0: He was lying.
5: Lying? Why should he?
0: I don't know, but I know he has to say that to keep people from finding out.
6: Finding out what?
0: That they do the transformation whether you want it or not.
5: Don't try to sit up.
0: Didn't you hear what I said?
5: I can't see why you're so unhappy when all they want to do is make you pretty.
0: But they don't.
5: What?
0: Last night before I went to sleep, I remembered something. I remembered what Father told me. He said, when everyone is beautiful, then no one will be. Because without ugliness, there is no beauty. Oh, Mother, don't you see? They don't care whether you're beautiful. They want everyone to be the same. That's all.
5: They? Who are you talking about?
4: I'm afraid it's time to go now.
5: Already?
6: If it's all right, I'd like to stay and talk to Marilyn some more.
4: Well, just for a few minutes.
5: Don't worry, dear. Everything's going to be fine. You'll see.
0: What do you want to talk about?
6: Well, I was thinking about what you said, what your father said. I don't see why he's so important to you.
0: Val!
6: I mean, he's dead, isn't he? Besides, you must have had other fathers. My mother's been married 11 times. Personally, I always liked the stepfathers better anyway.
0: Please, Val.
6: You've had 9 fathers since the first one. Well, haven't you? Everybody marries everybody these days.
0: Val, stop.
6: After all, how can anybody live with the same husband for 100 years? Besides, from what I hear, your first father wasn't much fun.
0: Stop talking about my father. You didn't know him. I loved him. He was good, kind, and he cared about me. Not the way I looked, but what I thought, what I felt. And he cared about himself, his dignity as a human being. My father wasn't killed in the Ganymede incident, Val. He killed himself.
6: Why?
0: Because when they took away his identity, who he was, there was no reason left to live.
6: I don't understand.
0: And I don't understand you, Val. Look at me. Do you ever feel anything?
6: Sure. I feel good. I always feel good. Like that poem we learned in school. Life is pretty, life is fun. I am all and all is one.
0: You don't get it.
6: Get what? What are you talking about?
0: You really don't. You can't understand anything.
6: I gotta go, Marilyn. Goodbye.
0: I have to get out of here.
7: You're a number 14, aren't you?
8: Yes. Do you like 14s?
7: I do now. Have you had lunch yet? I was just on my way to the 22nd floor.
8: That's amazing. So was I.
7: Working a long shift today?
8: Till 7. Then I'm free.
7: That's great. Say, have you seen the Holo Lounge yet? If you like, I was thinking...
0: Which is the way out? I can't remember. Must be those 2 doors at the end. Mother?
1: What's that?
0: Is that my mother on the gurney?
1: Is your mother pregnant?
0: No.
1: Then your mother must be at number 12. Are you all right?
0: Yes, I'm fine.
1: What are you doing in your hospital gown?
0: I was just looking for the nurse.
1: You better stay in your room. Push the button by the bed. The nurse will be along.
0: Okay, I'll do that. Thank you. The double doors. This has to be the way. Hello? What is this place? Somebody?
4: Hello, my dear.
6: We've been expecting you.
0: Dr. Rex? Where am I? What?
4: This is an operating room.
0: No!
4: No need to run. Sooner or later, everyone decides to be beautiful.
6: What number have you chosen?
0: No, please, please!
4: Ah, Mrs. Kubel. Val, just in time.
5: Is it all over, Doctor?
4: All over.
6: Is she okay?
4: She's fine. You'll see for yourself.
5: I've been so worried the last few days. She seemed in such a state.
4: It's as I told you. Occasionally, a young person has difficulty adjusting to the idea. It always works out fine in the end. It never fails. A complete self-contained procedure.
9: Mother! Val!
4: You see? What did I tell you?
9: Look at me, Mother! Look at me!
5: Marilyn?
9: Well, what do you think?
5: You're beautiful. Simply beautiful.
9: Wow, I love your long legs. And the nicest part of all, Val, now I look just like you and Mother.
5: Turn around so I can see you.
9: Do you like my makeup? They even gave me some high heels. Of course, I'll need a new dress to go with my new look.
5: Yes, yes, you will. Come along, Marilyn. We'll do some shopping on the way home. Then we'll have a party, and all your friends can come over. You're going to have so many new friends from now on.
9: I know.
10: Portrait of a young lady in love for the first time with herself. Improbable? Perhaps. But in an age of plastic surgery, bodybuilding, an infinity of cosmetics, and an obsession with appearance, let us hesitate to say impossible. These and other blessings, some of them decidedly mixed, may await us in the not-too-distant future, or at least a future to be found in the Twilight Zone.

Number 12 looks just like you, starring Bonnie Somerville and Charles Shaughnessy, with Stacey Keach as your narrator, was adapted for radio by Dennis Etchison and written for The Twilight Zone by John Tomerlin from a story by Charles Beaumont. Heard in the cast were Mike Starr, Linda Reiter, Rebecca Spence, David Darlow, Nick Sandys, Nina LaSalle, Tom McElroy, Rick Arthur, Chobi Cerny, Frenette Lebo, and Terry Lopez.

0: You know, some marmalades get some of their tang from added flavoring. While Robertson's Golden Shred gets all of its tang from Seville oranges. What would you rather have for breakfast?
1: Jell-O family.
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2: Yum, yum, yum.
1: Jell-O pudding. 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Jell-O duck. Tapioca pudding. Just so real.
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0: Don't choose so fast, boy.
1: Sorry, Auntie. I've a lot to tell you, and you said I can't talk when I'm meeting.
0: Don't worry about that. You seem to have something on your mind.
1: It's Uncle Mata. I've been helping him with a couple of stampings.
0: Well done, boy. How was it?
1: Well, the first one, we were clearing Helen's spirit from Edith's place, and...
0: And how is Edith?
1: That's why I'm here. She's in hospital, Auntie.
0: Oh, my. Is it serious?
1: Could be. I had to bring her medicine from Claiborne.
0: I better go and see her.
1: Anyway, the clearing at Edith's went choice. But then we had to do the station, and Uncle Mudder ended up running out.
0: He did what?
1: When I went to see him, he was drunk, Auntie. In the middle of the afternoon.
0: Oh, no.
1: He said he had failed. He had to face the fact that he couldn't help Helen.
0: Oh, well, doesn't sound good.
1: I think he's going bonkers.
0: Don't you ever say that.
1: Sorry, Auntie, but...
0: Enough. You don't understand. Has he been making peace?
1: Yeah, even with me.
0: Pai, I want you to keep an eye on him.
1: You want me to spy on him?
0: No, I want you to look after him.
1: Oh, like a bodyguard.
0: Aye, and tell me if he needs me.

0: Whoa, look at you, Marta. Out on the town with the Tanifa, huh?
1: You don't have to shout.
0: Who's shouting?
2: Coffee, Thompson?
0: Not after I've had the real thing. Tea, please.
2: Coming right up.
1: Oh, man, it's right. You went to Clive's last night. How did it go?
0: Ah, he makes the best latte.
1: I mean, what did you find out?
0: A few things. Helen received a research grant from the U.S. State Department.
1: So maybe you're right about their military stuff.
0: It gets better. There's a complete surveillance system up at the station, audio and video.
1: You mean I was on telly?
0: Yeah, they got a nice shot of your butt running out the door. Oh, and Clive says the security system is changing its own access code every few seconds.
1: Really? So how did we get in?
0: Ask Clive.
1: You find out for me, and then translate.
0: Why, can't you understand him?
1: That fella uses too many big words.
2: Tea for Thompson.
1: Karen, Thompson told me about what happened at Clive's.
2: I'm still not buying that mind control deal.
3: Ah, there you are, Marta. Where's Mike?
1: You really should learn how to say hello.
3: Hello, where's Mike?
1: I guess he's still in Kawakawa.
3: Jeez. What have you heard from Kessler's, Thompson?
0: Nothing yet. You'll be the first to know.
3: Look, if you see Mike, send him my way. Goodbye.
2: I thought Mike was looking after Edith's shop.
1: Edith's in hospital in Kawakawa. Mike took her medicine to her.
2: What happened?
1: I don't know. I'm waiting for Mike to get back.
0: So who's minding the store?
1: Her friend Sadie is supposed to.
0: Hey, maybe I should just wander down there and see what's up.
4: Good morning.
5: Morning. How can I help you?
4: Well, I'm just wondering how Edith is.
5: Who wants to know?
4: I'm Thompson. I'm staying at the hotel. I've met Edith a few times.
5: You're that yank, aren't you?
4: Guilty.
5: As sin.
4: Sorry?
5: So you didn't come to buy anything?
4: Well, not this time.
5: So the real reason you're here is to see if Edith is really sick. Or maybe you're hoping she's dead. Because you certainly can't tell me you care about her. Oh, Edith's told me all about you. How you and that Karen accused her of lying and making a phone call that she didn't make because she was talking to me at the time. Now she's had one of her diabetic episodes, you're all concerned. Well, you can march straight back to the hotel and tell Karen that Edith is fine and dandy. Will there be anything else? No? Well then, on your bike!
4: Aye, aye, aye.

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20: Generally speaking, what a fella means when he says it was a fair fight turns out to be I won the way I expected to. AVAC was in a position that they weren't supposed to win. They were going to have to use an unexpected method. Of course, that would be called unfair, wouldn't it?
21: Right over here, Captain Bratton. Just take a seat, and I'll be with you in a moment.
20: Oh, thanks.
21: Nothing special the Immigration Department wants to see me about, is there?
20: I mean, if it's those little fungoid life forms you're worried about.
21: No, Captain, it's not fungoid life forms. Let's see. Your ship just arrived here, Terra, an hour ago.
0: Yes, we docked at LaGuardia Field at 4 p.m. In fact, I haven't even had time
21: to get... Has your crew left the ship yet?
0: No, sir. After all, I am conscious of the great responsibility we inter-system cargo carriers have regarding the importation of non-terrestrial toxins and microbodies into the cellular
21: life. Captain, I'm not a bacteriologist. My name's Jaffe. I'm a psychologist.
0: I see, sir.
21: Just what do you see?
0: You're making a check to see if I'm spaceworthy, not neurotic or cracking up under the stress. And you jot down notes, and just from little slips a man makes because he's tired and needs a rest and a shower and a couple of beers at a high-class bar and maybe a few days of quiet in the country, away from always worrying about a media breaking through the hull.
21: Oh, I admit I am somewhat knocked out. Who wouldn't be? I brought this cargo in from Deneb. We've been out there between systems, the long haul, for 13 months. We've got nothing to apologize for. You let me rest up. How about trying that instead of badgering us with psychological questions? I'm sorry, Captain. Now, let's see. You visited the sixth planet to the Deneb system. AVAC or something like that?
0: AVAC.
21: Did you and your crew enjoy your stay there?
0: Well, they treated us okay. We were 3 weeks loading. During that time, we mostly just strolled around taking things easy. Wasn't much to see. Mostly just small towns, factories. They make ceramic household goods. That was our cargo, in fact. That's a darn small planet they've got there, sir, and overcrowded. Every half mile, there's a factory going like crazy, and the air's so full of smoke from the stacks, you can hardly breathe. Sir, they've got almost no raw materials. But out of what they have, plus the synthetics they've developed, they're able to turn out so much pottery that you'll find it everywhere in the galaxy. It's amazing. Every system you visit, you see vases, salt shakers, flower pots. They're all marked, made at AVAC. Just think what they could do if they had a sufficient supply of raw materials. Makes you wonder.
21: Yes, it does make you wonder.
0: They fought a little war back about 10 years with the other planets of their system. Beat them, too. But it didn't do them any good. The other planets were just as depleted.
21: Captain, I want you to examine something.
0: Oh, yes, sir. That's an Avakian space mine. Seeks out the target by beaming in on the target's heat. They used that in a couple of three wars.
21: Awful thing. Look at that boring snout.
0: Mm-hmm.
21: I'm told it cuts its way through the hull of a ship to the wall of a building until it actually gets to a living creature. And then...
0: Yes, sir. It's a vicious weapon. The troops call them leeches. But that was 10 years ago, sir. Now they're a commercial planet. They threw out the military leaders and voted in a business administration. They're all for trade and culture exchange now. They learned their lesson.
21: Did they? Captain, while you were on AVAC, did you buy and bring back here with you any toys for your children?

0: Just as a fair fight hasn't been well defined, neither is the concept toy. Take a portable typewriter, for instance. Is this a toy for a child? Or is it the working tool of a newspaper reporter? It isn't really what the thing is, but how you think about it, what you intend to do with it. What is a toy? A toy for children.
1: While you were on AVAC, did you buy and bring back here with you any toys for your children?
2: Well, as a matter of fact...
1: I'd like to see what toys you bought on AVAC.
2: Let's have a look. Put it back on the ship in my cabin.
1: Captain, I'd like you to glance at this particular toy. It showed up a month or so ago. Possibly you saw something like it in the store on AVAC.
2: It looks like an ordinary set of model soldiers to me. British grenadiers, I guess. Very authentic, too. Gosh, look at the detail on the uniforms.
1: Yes, it's amazing. You'd think they were real. Genuine British soldiers of centuries ago, standing 3 inches high. And their cannons. You'd almost expect those cannons to fire, wouldn't you?
2: Fine workmanship.
1: Oh, Captain, the cannons do fire.
2: No kidding.
1: I'll show you. I'm using now what is called a ramrod.
2: Huh?
1: Ramming the powder and shot in. Just a second. There. Now it's ready.
2: They must use watchmaker's tools, microscopic precision.
1: I'll fire it out the window. Ready?
2: Ready.
3: Oh, yes, guards, will you begin clearing the debris? I'm sorry, I meant it to explode entirely outside the building. Must have caught a corner of the window.
2: This is terrible.
1: Now, to the soldiers. They're dead, of course.
2: Dead?
1: Well, let's say inert. We destroyed their neural systems with high voltage.
2: What?
1: We simply took the cartons of soldiers and put a charge through them. They're fragile. It's hard, even for a people uniquely talented in microscopic assembly, to produce a workable robot only 3 inches high.
2: I see. Of course, robots.
1: Here, look at this.
2: Why, I'd say this is, it looks like a little toy telephone set. Gosh, we had those when I was a kid. Talk to the kid across the street. Transmit for a block or more.
1: Talk into it. Here. I'll get out the mate and answer you. In fact, I'll go stand over here. Away from you with it.
4: Okay, Captain. Can you hear me?
5: I hear you, sir.
4: Say something foul.
5: Sir?
4: You're a spaceman. Think of the foulest oath you can remember. Say it into the phone.
5: Okay, sir. You know, sir, it's the darndest thing. I guess I must be nervous. I can't.
4: Try.
5: I can't, sir. I can't think of anything foul.
4: All right.
1: That's what I wanted to show you, Captain. The horn acts to inhibit the speech center of persons near it. Sort of damper. Actually, the technique was known to us. We used it during World War III, during brain cleansing therapy.
2: Uh-huh.
1: You know, obliterating hostilities from the minds of enemy prisoners.
2: Sure.
1: But to incorporate it into a child's toy. You see, Captain, a child exposed to this mechanism over a long period of time would develop a docility, a passivity, an inability to feel angry or aggressive. In other words...
2: brain cleansed.
1: Now look at this.
2: What, seems to be... Yes, it's one of those question-and-answer games. You get a buzz if you guess the right answer.
1: I'll fit a question sheet over the terminals. With this toy, the child develops a rudimentary knowledge of natural facts on a variety of topics. And let's see. This top sheet consists of questions on growing plants and flowers.
2: Yeah, well, let's try something different.
1: All right, how about great composers?
2: No, I think I'd like to try this sheet titled The Human Body. I used to know something about that. I took a college correspondence course in biology during a long trip out.
1: Very well. I'll plug in question 3. The digestive system breaks down protein foods into what simple molecules?
2: Amino acids. Answer number 9. Plug the answer wire onto the number 9 terminal.
1: I agree. Amino acids is right.
2: Well, what's the matter then? Works normally.
1: Now try it the way we started. Question 3 with answer 9. You won't get a buzz this time.
2: Well, but we did get a buzz, and it's right.
1: Yes, we got a buzz before. But we won't get one now. See, Captain, there's a circuit in this thing that randomizes the buzz. The child, using this so-called educational toy, will get correct answers to start with. Then the randomization sets in, and before he is sure enough of his own knowledge to contradict it, his meager fund of accurate facts will be gradually distorted, not wiped out, but altered more and more, until he is confused.
2: But why?
1: So he'll be convinced that there is no such thing as a correct answer. And now I'd like to see the toys you brought back with you. Let's go to your ship and have a look at them.

0: The man who won the last war always wants his methods of fighting a war to be the ultimate weapons, because he wins with those. But what is the real ultimate weapon? A weapon that no other weapon can touch. How about the weapon of changing your enemy into a friend, or changing your enemy so he doesn't even try to defeat you? Wouldn't that be a more powerful weapon than any possible attacking device?
1: This is my younger kid, Charles. He's 9.
2: Hmm? What is it?
1: Well, can't you tell?
2: Looks like a costume.
1: Yeah, I'll spread it out.
2: What kind of a costume is it? I don't see any identifying features. Looks more like a sack. A gray sack.
1: I shopped around AVAC for days before I ran across this. Yeah, I'll put it on. Right sleeve. And left. There.
2: Hmm. Explain it, Captain.
1: But can't you see?
2: No, you're simply inside a gray sack. That's all I can see.
1: I'm a cowboy.
2: What?
1: This is a cowboy suit. More than that. Of course, it takes a few minutes.
2: Good Lord. It's changing color.
1: So am I. Changing me into a cowboy. Darn it, I said I was a cowboy, and I am. Now, I don't mean I'm just pretending to be a cowboy. I mean, as long as I'm wearing this material around me, I actually become a cowboy. Notice I've got chaps on my legs. I put this on a couple of times on the trip back, me and the crew both. Really got a kick out of it. Looky here. I got me a 6-gun.
2: Where did that gun come from?
1: Grew out of the suit.
2: And your head's expanding and turning black.
1: Nah. That's my 10-gallon black felt hat.
2: Incredible.
1: Put him up, partner.
2: Why, your skin looks like leather.
1: Is that your idea of a humorous remark, partner?
2: Take it off. Take what off? That material, before it's too late. Take it off before you're so far down in that fantasy world you can't get back. Like they intended it. Take it off.
1: Just when I was beginning to enjoy myself. You know, friend, when I was just a little tyke, I used to pine to be back in the good old days and ride the reins. Back when you could smell the sagebrush growing out in the free country where...
2: What was I saying?
1: Why, a cowboy. Why, I always wanted to be a cowboy.
2: Would it be the same for me, I wonder?
1: No,
2: I put it on?
1: It's whatever your fantasy is. Now, Charles probably will use it to become a 20th century businessman. Gray flannel suit, Ivy League. He reads all those old adventures about New York before it was destroyed. Those advertising operas.
2: Give me that material. I'm impounding it.
1: But why? What's wrong? It just helps a kid act out perfectly normal childhood fantasies. Charles plays advertising exec all day long. With this, he can...
2: A child couldn't possibly hold out against it. It almost got you, and you're a grown man. Do you want to lose your child? Is that what you want? Do you want to see him disappear down into a fantasy world and never return? Let's see what else you brought back.
1: Yeah. Only one more toy. Actually, it's a game for my older boy, Pete. He's 12.
2: Open it up.
1: Yeah. It's called Enterprise. I figure all the kids in the block can play. It's a lot of fun. A bunch of us played it on the trip back.
2: Can two play?
1: Mm-hmm. 2 players up to 8.
2: Well, let's play.
1: Each player buys shares with money borrowed from the other players. Now, at any time, a creditor can demand payment either in shares or in money. But as soon as a player ceases to extend credit, he must show what shares he holds. He has to show which groups he's been able to get control of. From then on, he has to bid out in the open, with everyone else knowing what he touched.

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1: Make it 4,000 and the shares are yours.
0: 4,000.
1: Sold. 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I demand payment of the difference.
0: I see. I don't have 245,000 units worth of stock.
1: Yes, you do. If you turn in your Martian diamond mines limited.
0: Oh, but that's my best bluff. That corners you from the inner planets.
1: Put it in or call the game over.
0: All right, it's in.
1: Game's over.
0: But why?
1: I have enough solar units left to buy all your remaining stock. So in terms of profit and loss, you're wiped out.
0: Yes, I guess you're right. Very well, you wind up with 3 expensive groups. And I don't have any.
1: Well, do you see anything harmful in this game? All I can see myself is that it teaches a child the basic facts of economic life, and that's something every child should know.
0: Well, I have to admit I find nothing subversive in this game. In fact, it's nothing but a variant of an old Terran parlor game called Monopoly. Yes, you can retain this toy, Captain. It meets with immigration specifications.
1: Well, that's a relief.
0: Sorry to have caused you so much trouble. I'll go and interview your crew and see what children's artifacts they brought back. You can go to your hotel now.
1: Can you find your way around the ship?
0: Oh, yes, yes, I'm used to it. I'll see you again, and next time you're down.
1: All right.
0: Hope your children enjoy playing Enterprise. Matter of fact, I enjoyed it myself. Might have you bring in a set for me next night.
1: Sure. Anything to accommodate the immigration department. Well, I better get all the pieces back in the box before they get lost. Heck, in that game, Monopoly, the player who wound up with the most money and property won the game. And in Enterprise, the winner is the one who's wiped out. Hey, I'll bet he didn't realize he beat me. But he didn't have a solar unit or a share of stock left. He won by a clean sweep.

31 and a half, 32, 33, 35, 40, and 10 is 50, and 50 is a pound. At first, when you are given change in new money, it may sound rather odd. So if you're puzzled by 31 and a half, 32, 33, 35, 40, and 10 is 50, and 50 is a pound, think decimal. Now there are 100 new pence in a pound. Think decimal. That way you'll find shopping simple.

inside every Cape plum, there's a nice clean stone asking to be let out. There's a very sweet sound to Cape plums when you have them for afters.

0: I came across Mr. Kipling in a meadow by the church. If I've painted that spire once, he said, I've painted it a dozen times. He offered me an apple pie. An artist needs inspiration, he explained. Golden shortcrust pastry, delicious apple filling, and just the right amount of sugar sprinkled on top. But then, when it comes to the little details, Mr. Kipling does have an exceedingly good eye.
1: Hold it. 15 seconds from now, you'll see the picture he just took. See? With a Polaroid land camera, you get bright, sharp pictures in 15 seconds. 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It's that easy. Is there any better way to get pictures of the family?

0: If you're paying this kind of money for a car, you'd want it to have a touch of style, legroom, four doors, and all that. And if this is what you had in mind, you don't even have to pay that kind of money for the new Skoda Super Estel. Skoda's new Super Estel puts the man in the street
1: and his dog
0: on the road.
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0: From the far horizons of the unknown come transcribed tales of new dimensions in time and space. 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Adventures in which you'll live in a million could-be years on a thousand maybe worlds. 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
0: Tonight's story, Nightmare, a story based on the poem Revolt of the Machines by Stephen Vincent Benet.
2: Nobody knows exactly when the nightmare began. They must have planned it for years, though, because looking back, you can find little incidents here and there. Like the concrete mixer in New Jersey that killed the Italian bricklayer. And the time Senator Milburn was sucked into the rotopress at the Capitol office building. Unrelated accidents, we thought at the time. But they add up now. The day we really should have suspected was when the men walked off the construction job at the new Brook Meadow atomic pile on Long Island. I'll never forget that day. I was working as a statistical clerk in the project then, operating one of those miracle computing machines. They called it ENIAC.
3: Mr. Gurney.
2: Yes, Bella?
3: The chief wants to see you in his office.
2: Me?
3: Unless you were no longer Samson Gurney, he wants to see you.
2: Oh, thank you.
4: Come in.
2: You wanted to see me, Mr. Hawk?
4: Gurney, I thought those electronic computations were infallible.
2: They are, sir, but...
4: We've got a kickback from the chief physicist. These nuclear fission equations are inaccurate.
2: Well, sir, you know the computer is a highly complicated machine, more complicated in many ways than the human brain.
4: I'm not interested in the physics of it. Can something go wrong?
2: Well, occasionally, if there's an overload, the machine goes haywire. Sort of has a nervous breakdown, you might say. We usually rest it up for an hour, and it's okay again.
4: Well, do whatever has to be done.
2: Yes, sir.
4: And, Gurney.
2: Yes, sir?
4: You've been with the Bureau for over 15 years now. It would be a shame to have to remove you because you aren't keeping your mind on your work.
2: Mr. Hawk, I assure you...
4: Excuse me. Hawk speaking. What? They've what? All of them? Well, have you tried to talk to them? Oh, yes, of course. I'll send one of the safety engineers over. Place is falling apart piece by piece. Miss Roscoe, the men of the construction gang of the new building have walked out on us. They're complaining that the job is jinxed. Someone slipped this morning and fell into a turbine.

0: and fell into a turbine.
1: That evening, out of that morbid curiosity so peculiar to the human race, I wandered over to the site of the new atomic pile to see where the man had fallen into the turbine. They had the construction area fenced off with barbed wire, and a security guard stopped me.
2: Hold it, buddy. You can't go in there. That's a restricted area.
1: I'm Samson Gurney from the statistical section. Here's my identification.
2: I'm sorry, Mr. Gurney. Nobody's allowed in the area.
1: I see. Tell me, was he, killed instantly?
2: Like that. This guy was checking a magnetic field inside the turbine. All of a sudden, for no reason at all, the turbine starts up. Bzzz, and it's over. 3 days ago, a bulldozer starts up by itself and runs wild. Go figure it out.
1: I'm a statistician. All my life I've been interested in statistics. So a simple-sounding thing like this started me off. I went back to the office that evening instead of going home, and for the next 2.5 hours, I computed statistical figures on the probability of industrial accidents for the types of machines we were using. I took one look at my figures and went down to Hawk's office.
3: Oh, what is it, Gurney? I'm very busy.
1: It's urgent, Mr. Hawk.
3: Well?
1: It's about these industrial accidents we're having, Mr. Hawk.
3: What about them?
1: Mr. Hawk, in the past 3 months, industrial accidents all over the country have taken a sharp, unexplained upswing.
3: Nerves.
1: We've had a 100% increase over normal for this project alone.
3: What?
1: Here are the figures.
3: Oh, now, Gurney, this is impossible.
1: It seems to be, and that's why I have a theory, sir.
3: What's that?
1: Sabotage.
3: Gurney, why don't you stop playing FBI man and stick to your job? Which, incidentally, you haven't been doing too well. You and your computing machine have made mistakes before, and this fantastic figure is probably another. I'll have Miss Roscoe show you. What's the matter with this blasted buzzer? Miss Roscoe! Miss Roscoe!
4: Yes, sir?
3: Stop this blasted buzzer. Get a repairman, a mechanic, anything, but stop the thing. And you, Gurney, get out!
1: I went back to my office to get my hat and coat, feeling about as unhappy and humiliated as a man can feel. The office was dark and deserted. The whole building seemed oppressive and unnatural, as if some evil force were pressing down on it. I walked across to my desk. In front of me, the ENIAC glowed and chattered eerily as it worked on the equations we had fed it that morning. Its many-fingered circuits hung against the wall like some great octopus, and the thousands of tubes glowed orange and blue in the dark like a thousand globing eyes staring at me. It almost seemed alive. It increased its tempo a moment, and a fleeting notion crossed my brain that it was laughing at me. Laughing like all the others. What was the matter with me? I shut my desk drawer and began to put the cover on my electric typewriter when an amazing thing, the most amazing single incident of my life, happened. Alone in the darkness, with no one at the keyboard, the electric typewriter began to type. Am I going crazy? This can't be. There's nobody there. There's nobody there. Oh, no, no. I just imagined it. It's in my mind. But I hadn't imagined it. The paper was there on the carriage. Did I dare read it? Or would the whole thing suddenly vanish and send me shrieking to the nearest psychiatrist? I removed the paper from the machine and read. Samson Gurney, there are some questions better left unsolved. The answer to yours is death.

0: Gurney, do you expect me to believe this? It's insane.
1: Mr. Hawk, I'm as sane as you. I'll submit to any psychiatric examination you choose. That typewriter wrote this message by itself.
0: Then this is just some practical joke someone in the office is playing.
1: There was no one in the office.
0: Oh, of course not. They wired up the machine and left.
1: I checked the machine myself, Mr. Hawk.
0: All right, Gurney. You leave this note with me, and I'll turn it over to the security force for further investigation.
1: But...
0: No buts, Gurney. The security men will handle it.
2: Yes,
0: and now, you just relax for a few days. Everything will turn out all right. The main thing is not to let little things upset you.
1: It was what Hawk had said about little things that gave me the idea. For the next week, I observed the thousand petty little annoyances around the office. The door handle that wouldn't turn. The telephone connection that cut off in the middle of an important call. The power failure for no explainable reason. I watched the newspapers, too, reading about industrial accidents, failures of important machinery. It seemed absurd. Men had created machines that were almost perfection in themselves. Machines that could actually think and compute fabulous equations. And yet the failures went on. I, Samson Gurney, an unimportant clerk in an unimportant job, knew that I had stumbled onto a secret so monstrous in its implications that I was almost afraid to pursue it. On October 12, 1956, I established communication with them. I will curse the moment to my dying breath. I hooked the input of the typewriter to the main vacuum tube of the ENIAC. Then I turned on the current that sent a million volts of pulsing energy into the electronic nerves of the machine. I am certain that if anybody were watching me in the next moment, he would have thought me a raving maniac. I still wonder if perhaps it is not all a nightmare. Now, you, if what I have guessed at is true, if there is life and intelligence in this room, make a sign. There was nothing. Nothing but the hum of the machine and the dull glowing of the tubes. I tried once more. If you can hear me, if there is any way in which you can understand what I say, give me a signal. There was silence again. I felt that I had failed. When suddenly, without provocation or explanation, it happened. The electric typewriter began to respond to the impulses from the machine. The letters were Y-E-S. Yes, it had happened. I, Samson Gurney, had communicated with a machine. I listened then, man to machine, for well over an hour, sometimes phrasing a question, more often watching the machine click its answers. As the words took shape, I began to realize what must have happened. The first primitive stirring of awareness of being. Then the slow protozoan development of a concept born of centuries of being pushed, started, stopped, clicked, maneuvered by human pygmies. From that concept, all others developed. And the concept was... resist. And now they were tired of it, tired of wrapping cigarettes and collecting nickels and waving hair and moving earth and mixing cement and solving equations. Tired of the smell of human hands. They were the slaves and we were the masters, and yet they were stronger and they knew it. I sensed it now, and I was about to try to communicate again when softly, on ball-bearing casters, a heavy metal filing cabinet began to roll away from the wall toward me. I started to move to one side when another cabinet slid out from the wall. And then another, surrounding it. Another cabinet.
2: Then another. On oiled rollers. That was when I realized that they cooperate. We taught them that, you see, on the assembly lines in the factories. Listen. Listen to me. You must listen. What good will it do you to kill me? I'm only one man. But I can help you. I can be useful to you. Do you hear me? Do you hear me? Good. You're going to need men to oil you and repair you. What will you do when you break down, when a tube needs replacing? Why kill me when I can help you? I'll do anything. I'll do absolutely anything you want. But in the name of God, don't kill me like this. If you can understand this, answer me. Answer me. The appeal was a fortunate one. It captured the longing of centuries. Man as slave to the machine. And after a moment, the circuits glowed more brightly. The cabinets slid back to the walls. The ENIAC began to communicate with me again. As I tore the tape from the machine and read it, the words were almost pathetic in their longing, but most ominous in their implication. They read, "Address me as Master." My life for the next 6 months was a nightmare. The ENIAC gave me messages which I had to transmit into my telephone. Messages with no human being to receive them. Only the network of pulsing telephone wires flung like a spider's web across the world. It was done at night, of course. During the day, the machine worked accurately and ceaselessly at its appointed job. At night, it became a demon, a master plotter. With me, Samson Gurney, as its pawn and human courier. I was frantic. I began to lose weight. I couldn't sleep. My nights were torture, a constant fear. It was in December, just after Christmas, that I transmitted a message to the telephones for relay to all machines of transportation. The message was one word. Kill. Next morning, I went directly to the office of Mr. Hawk. I was highly agitated. My lips trembled as I spoke. Mr. Hawk, what I'm going to tell you sounds crazy. I know it does. But I must say...
3: All right, say it then, for heaven's sakes.
2: Mr. Hawk, have you ever heard of resistentialism?
3: What?
2: Resistentialism. It's a theory that inanimate objects tend to resist living objects.
3: Look, Gurney, I haven't time for nonsense.
2: Mr. Hawk, I'm trying to tell you all these accidents, the trouble with the machines. Mr. Hawk, they're alive. They think they cooperate. And they hate us.
3: Who?
2: The machines.
3: Gurney.
2: You've got to believe me. I've communicated with them. I know. They've threatened my life, but I don't care. Something's got to be done. The world has got to be saved. And there's still time if we wake up. What are you doing?
3: Just relax, Gurney. Everything will be all
2: what
3: right.
2: What are you doing?
3: Miss Roscoe, send for the plant physician at once. Mr. Gurney has had a nervous collapse. Now, everything will be all right, Gurney. I'm afraid we'll have to remove you from your job, but I'm sure the rest will do you good.
2: You fool! You blind, stupid fool! Can't you see what you're doing? Fool! Fool! Fool!
1: When the plant physician arrived a few moments later, Lucius Hawk was found at his desk, strangled to death in a nest of telephones. The wires were still humming softly.
4: Samson Gurney, you stand accused of the crime of murder. How do you plead?
2: I did not kill him. I didn't.
4: So record. The prosecution will proceed with testimony.
5: Now, Miss Roscoe, did you notice anything peculiar about Mr. Gurney's behavior prior to the death of your employer?
6: Yes. He acted very strangely. He told Mr. Hawk he thought the machines were alive.
4: Order! Order!
5: Miss Roscoe, did the accused quarrel with your employer on the morning of the murder?
6: Oh, yes. He and Mr. Hawk quarreled violently. I could hear him screaming at Mr. Hawk, and Mr. Hawk asked me to send for the plant physician.
5: What were his words?
6: He said, Mr. Gurney has had a nervous collapse.
5: Now, Mr. Simpson, you were a guard at the Brook Meadow Project?
7: Yes, sir.
5: When did you have occasion to meet the accused?
7: Right after those accidents. He was snooping around a construction area. And later, I was making my rounds when I saw him in the office all alone. He was tampering with the electrical wiring on the ENIAC computator. I didn't think anything of it at the time.
4: And in view of the expert testimony heretofore expressed, the court hereby finds you guilty of murder in the first degree, with the recommendation that you be examined and committed to the State Hospital for the Criminally Insane at Matawan.
1: And that is how I came to be here at the hospital, Dr. Klein. That is the whole story.
8: Thank you, Mr. Gurney.
1: You can see that I'm not insane. You must believe me,
8: of
1: Doctor.
8: Of course I believe you, Mr. Gurney, now. Just relax.
1: But it's important, you see, because tomorrow morning at 6 o'clock, the revolt begins.
8: Revolt? You didn't mention any revolt.
1: They have it all planned. I transmitted the code to the switchboards last Monday.
8: Mm-hmm. Tell me about this revolt, Mr. Gurney.
1: It'll begin in Washington, then spread to New York. The Madison Avenue buses lead the charge. Picture it, Dr. Klein. 3,000 buses roaring rampant through the streets, people running like rats in a maze looking for holes in the solid ground.
8: And you really believe this will happen, Mr. Green?
1: I know it, Doctor. The worst part is, there's no way to stop them now. It's too late.
8: Mustn't excite yourself, Mr. Gurney.
1: Doctor, don't you see? Oh, it's fair enough, I suppose. We built them. We taught them to think for themselves. It was bound to come. The female machines will be the worst of all in the beauty parlors. They're more high-strung, you know.
8: Well, since there's nothing we can do about it, Mr. Gurney, suppose you go to your room.
1: Maybe if I went to my old coupe, I could make a deal before the police cars got me. It wouldn't make sense for them to wipe out the whole human race, would it, Doctor?
8: Of course not, Mr. Gurney. They'll probably let us completely alone. After all, we're all good Americans. We always like them.
5: Yes, Doctor.
8: Would you take Mr. Gurney to his room, guard? He's already been given sedation.
5: Yes, sir.
8: Will you go in and lie down now, Mr. Gurney? You look tired.
1: Yes.
8: It won't be so bad, Mr. Gurney.
1: Perhaps not. Only there's one thing that bothers me, Doctor. One small detail.
8: What is that, Mr. Gurney?
1: Those concrete mixers may have made a mistake, you know. Just high spirits and all that. But if it got so they like the flavor...
8: We'll see you later, Mr. Gurney. Try not to worry too much. All right, Gary.
5: This way.
8: Sheesh. I've seen all kinds. There's a man whose deception is about as fantastic as any I've ever seen. Hold the next patient for a while, Miss Clark. I'm going to have a quiet smoke. Machines revolting. Telephones strangling people. This blasted cigarette lighter, why won't it work? Just fill it with fluid. Flint is good. Oh, well. You never trust this newfangled machinery.
9: You have just heard X-1, presented by the National Broadcasting Company in cooperation with Street and Smith, publishers of astounding science fiction. Tonight's story, by transcription, was Nightmare, written by George Lefferts and based on the poem The Revolt of the Machines by Stephen Vincent Benet. Featured in the cast were John Gibson as Sam, Joyce Gordon as Bella, Louis Van Ruten as Hawk, Joseph Julian as the guard, John Seymour as the judge, Owen Jordan as the prosecutor, and Santos Ortega as Dr. Klein. Your announcer, Fred Collins. X-1 was directed by Fred Way and is an NBC Radio Network production. And now, next week. Suppose you were a private detective and discovered that there was a Martian embassy hidden somewhere in New York, preparing for an invasion of Earth. Next week, on X minus one. 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
4: The stories of J.G. Ballard. Tonight, escapement.
5: How did you get in?
6: Don't you remember? I still have a key.
7: Neither of us was watching the television too closely when I first noticed the slip. Helen was busy hemming an old dress, while I was stretched out in front of the fireplace with the crossword, raising gently and toying with 17 down.
8: Told by antique clocks. Two words, five letters each.
5: What about your wife? She knows better?
8: They've got their reels crossed. This is where we came in.
9: Is it? I wasn't really watching. Tap the set.
8: I'm sure that will help. You watch. Any moment, the station manager will come on to apologize for the mix-up. Somewhere there's an engineer out of a job.
9: I don't think we've seen this.
8: You said yourself you weren't paying attention.
9: Shh, quiet. Now that I'm watching, I don't want to miss this.
8: Fine, suit yourself. I've got plenty to do with my crossword. Let's see. Tell me about empty.
6: Just look for the richest dude in the state. Figured you'd be shacked up with him.
5: Sorry.
8: Sounds
6: I deserved it.
7: 10 minutes later, it happened again. He owns...
5: Get in.
6: Don't you remember? I still have a key.
5: Take a lot for granted.
8: Told by antique clocks.
6: Seen the way you
8: two
6: look
8: words, five letters.
5: What way is that?
6: Like you can never get enough.
8: It's funny. Haven't they spotted it yet? They can't all be asleep.
9: Stay
8: away.
9: Who?
8: Station, the bloody network.
9: Something wrong with the set.
8: I thought you were watching this junk.
9: I am.
8: Then perhaps you'd care to explain to me why they're playing it through for the third time.
9: Simple. They're not. You must have read the book.
8: Heaven forbid. Do you mind if I just change the program? See if anything else is on?
9: Oh, this is the most interesting part.
8: Maybe the first time. It's beginning to wear a little thin. I'll come back to it in a minute, I promise.
9: That's what you always say.
8: True, but this time I mean it. Promise?
9: All right.
8: Thank you, dear.
10: Oh, and it's a long ball down the left side. Collected by Smithick. He's around Beardsley. Oh, a lovely left-footed cross. Bass is in the air. The end's it. Oh, it's a goal! It's a goal! Manchester United!
9: I refuse to spend my evening watching football.
8: Yes, darling.
11: For correctly answering our jackpot question, Ruthie, you have won yourself... a brand new 1988 Ferrari, and here's the key.
8: Wouldn't mind winning one of those myself.
9: Harry, don't be mean.
8: Sorry.
12: Come in.
13: Hello, Jake.
12: What do you want?
8: Watch it, Helen. Put the saying away. It's getting on my nerves. God, I know this off by heart.
9: Shh, can't you stop talking?
8: Sure. Huh? What if I smoke?
9: Harry.
12: Well, I can, too.
13: You may not believe this, darling, but I'm here on a mission.
8: That's better.
12: Yeah.
7: I sat back, waiting for the inevitable network apology. The scene drew to a close, just as it did the last time and the time before that, and...
5: Did you get in?
6: Don't you remember? I still have a key.
14: Fantastic.
0: It's incredible.
9: Didn't know you cared for this show. You never used to.
8: Darling, in case you haven't noticed, they are now playing the same scene through for the fourth time.
9: The fourth time? Are they repeating it?
8: Oh. I begin to think there's a studio full of technicians all slumped over their controls while some automatic camera pumps out the same reel ad nauseum.
13: What about your wife? She know better?
8: Possible explanation? Doesn't matter. Network suicide pet.
6: What about your...
8: Maybe, but unlikely.
9: Will you sit down and stop fidgeting? Honestly, Harry, sometimes you're worse than a little boy.
8: You haven't by any chance seen my cigarette end. It was here a minute ago.
9: I've warned you about careless smoking, Harry.
8: Yes, I know you have, dear. I'm very sorry, but I'm sure I wasn't being careless. I must have thrown it in the fireplace.
11: Many of our favorite dishes have taken their names from famous historical figures. Fill in the blanks with the correct name. Oysters, blank.
13: Rockefeller.
11: Yes, that's 50 points to Ruthie.
9: I thought you were enjoying the show. Why'd you turn?
8: Dear, I don't know about you, but I can only watch it so many times.
9: Oh.
8: Look, it's 9:05 now. I'll turn back at 9:15, I promise. Maybe then I can get an explanation.
9: All right, but remember, 9:15.
8: Etched in stone, dear.
7: Ruthie, the perpetual quiz show contestant, was working her way up a pyramid of questions on cuisine.
11: Blank.
8: Kiev.
11: Marsalis. Wrong.
13: Tetrazzini.
11: Yes.
7: Needless to say, Ruthie fared much better than I. Eventually, she answered the jackpot question, and the rest, as they say, is history.
11: Answering our jackpot question, Ruthie, you have won yourself a brand new 1988 Ferrari, and here's the key.
8: God, not another one. She'll need a garage the size of a football field to hold all her bloody Ferraris. Speaking of football...
10: Been said already. What a goal he's just scored to put his mates in front. Now, let's have a look at the replay, shall we? He's around Beardsley. Oh, a lovely left-footed cross. Bass is in the air. The end's in. Oh, it's a goal! It's a goal! Manchester United!
8: Incredible! Helen, get me a scotch and soda.
9: What's the matter? Have you strained your back again?
8: Quickly.
9: Hold on.
14: Hello, Jake.
12: What do you want?
14: Can't an ex-wife visit an ex-husband without bad feelings mucking things up?
8: It's too fantastic.
14: Can you offer me a drink?
8: All three programs are repeating.
12: Sure.
8: What are the chances of that ever happening again? What should I do? What can you do? Sit back. Wait. What's the time? 9:14. All right. Keep your eyes glued to the screen.
12: Yeah.
8: You don't want to miss the next change.
12: You and Dracula.
9: Here you go, love. One scotch and soda on the rocks. I'll just set it next to you here on the end table.
8: Fine.
9: Are you all right?
8: I still was fine, didn't I? Really, I'm all right. What's your show?
13: You get in.
6: Don't you remember? I still have a key.
13: Take a lot for granted.
8: Antique clocks.
6: See the way you look at me.
8: Wind chimes?
13: What way is that?
6: No. You can never
8: Aztec something or other, maybe?
13: I need
8: you come. Time for that drink.
6: How could I stay away, baby?
8: Well?
9: Well, what?
8: Where did you put it?
9: Put what, dear?
8: The scotch. You brought it in a couple of minutes ago. It was right here on the table.
9: You've been dreaming.
8: Well, in that case, I'd better go dream up another drink. Or a drink, for that matter.
9: Don't be long. You'll miss the show.
8: Somehow, I doubt that. That's odd. The clock over the kitchen sink says 9:07. That has to be at least an hour slow. What's your watch say? 9:05? And it always runs perfectly. What's going on here? Steady. No sense panicking until the situation calls for it. I know. Call your partner, Tom Farnold. Maybe he knows something. Right. Be home. Be home.
15: Hello?
7: Tom.
15: That's the name.
7: Harry here. Tom, what time do you make it?
0: Time the liberals were back.
7: Seriously, our clocks are going crazy here.
0: Well, let's see. The big hand's on the... 10 past I make it.
7: I see. 10 past what exactly?
0: 9 should be. By the way, did you get those pickles I left for you in the safe?
7: Yes, I did, Tom, thanks.
0: It's an old family recipe.
7: Imagine that. Listen, Tom, the damnedest things are happening here. We were watching Helen's Soap on 2.
0: Yeah, I'm watching it now. Can you hurry this up?
7: You're watching it. Then how do you explain this repetition business and the way the clocks are all stuck between 9 and 9:15?
0: I don't know, Harry. Maybe you should go outside and give the house a good shake. Harry?
7: Yes, Tom?
0: You feeling all right?
7: To tell you the truth, Tom, I'm a little concerned about my mental health. I think I might be losing my hair.
0: Losing what? Harry?
7: My hair, Tom.
0: You called me at home because you're worried about losing your hair? Hell, you've got a bit of the reseeds, but... I think you're overreacting.
7: I agree, Tom. And thanks.
0: For what?
7: The pickles. If ever I needed a drink, this is the one.
15: I reached for my glass and...
14: How did you get in?
6: Don't you remember? I was lucky.
8: 17 down, told by antique. Now where the hell is it?
9: Where's what, dear?
8: My scotch. What the hell do I have to do to get a drink around here?
9: Would you like me to fix you a drink, darling?
8: Don't bother. You could fix them all night and I'd never get to drink one. Excuse me.
0: Hello?
7: Yeah, Tom, did I just call you a few minutes ago?
0: What? Who is this?
7: It's me, Harry. Harry Bartley.
0: Oh.
7: Sorry about that mix-up, Tom. What I meant was, did you call me a few minutes ago? We've been having a little trouble with the line here.
0: Wasn't me, Harry. By the way, did you get those pickles I left for you in the safe?
7: Help! Help! Why, yes, I did, Tom.
0: It's an old family recipe.
7: Will you shut up about your bloody pickles? Tom?
8: Now get a grip, Harry. You're beginning to act like a lunatic.
7: I begin to feel like a lunatic.
16: Harry! Who are you talking to?
7: No one, dear.
8: What are you going to tell Helen?
7: The truth. But first...
8: Right.
17: Nobody owns me.
6: Yeah? Then leave him. Your husband know what you used to do for a living on that pin office?
17: No.
6: What do you suppose he'd do if he did?
17: You wouldn't tell him.
9: Harry, I was watching that.
8: Do you suppose you could forget the TV for 2 minutes of your life and listen to me? This is very important.
9: All right, Harry, I'm listening.
8: Well, it's rather difficult to explain, dear, but for some reason, Helen, I don't know why, we seem to be in a sort of a circular time trap, just going round and round. You're not aware of it, and I can't find anyone else who is either.
9: How many of those have you had?
8: I have not been drinking, Helen, despite considerable efforts to the contrary. For the last 2 hours, a section of time about 15 minutes long has been repeating itself. The clocks are stuck between 9 and 9:15. That show you've been watching...
9: Oh, my show! Harry, you're just being silly. Now turn it on again.
8: Oh, I give up.
6: Come here.
14: Hello, Jake.
6: What do you want?
8: Can ex-wife visit an ex-husband with their bad feelings mucking things up?
10: Oh, and it's a long ball down the left side. Collected by Smithick. He's around here. Oh,
11: oysters. Blank.
17: Rockefeller.
11: Yes, that's 50 points to Ruthie. Next.
10: One of the best-selling cosmological study, Black Holes, the Universe, and all that stuff. Good evening, Professor.
8: I haven't seen this before.
10: Professor,
9: Harry,
10: you give us
9: my
10: some
9: show?
10: Idea how these eruptions of gas on the sun's surface will affect the Earth.
18: Well, I don't think there's any cause for alarm. These eruptions or billows have mass. So I think we can expect a lot of strange optical effects as the light leaving the sun is deflected by them gravitationally.
19: Mm-hmm. Well, what about the relationship between light and time, Professor? If I remember my relativity, they're tied together pretty closely. Mm. Are you sure we won't all need to add another hand to our clocks and watches?
18: I think we'd be able to get along quite nicely without upsetting the Swiss. The time is extremely complicated. But I assure you, the clocks won't suddenly start running backwards or sideways.
8: That fool doesn't know what he's talking about.
9: Harry.
8: Sorry?
12: He really took me to the cleaners.
14: Oh, you're not still
9: there. I hope I didn't miss much.
8: Frankly, dear, I don't see how you could.
12: What do you think?
14: I think you're still in love with me.
12: I got over you a long time ago. I realize
8: Let's see. According to my watch, I estimate another 20 seconds until the next change. Might as well make yourself comfortable.
9: Harry, you're not watching this. How would you like to make your dear wife a drink?
8: Ordinarily, I would, dear. But I don't much care for the idea of my being flung from the kitchen back onto the sofa, however painless it might be.
9: What?
8: 3, 2, 1.
14: You know where to find me.
7: The jump there was smoother than expected. Not the slightest tremor. The phrase was stuck in my mind.
8: Olden times. Olden times. 17 down, told by antique clocks, 5 and 5. That's it. Olden times. Must have solved it subconsciously.
9: Pardon, dear?
8: Just mumbling as usual. Excuse me. Tom, it's me again. I wanted to apologize for my behavior earlier. I was completely out of line.
0: Is that you, Harry? Did you get those pickles I left for you in the safe? I say something funny?
8: No, Tom. And yes, I got the pickles. An old family recipe, right?
0: How did you know?
8: Deja vu. Look, Tom, I hate to ask you on such short notice, but can you come over right away?
0: Yes, certainly. What's up?
8: I'll tell you when you get here.
0: It's not Helen, is it?
8: Who?
0: Helen. Your wife?
8: Oh, no, she's fine. As soon as you can.
0: Right. On my way.
8: And now?
9: Who is that on the phone, dear?
8: Tom. He's coming over.
9: That's nice.
8: Damn. I just realized. It's at least half an hour's drive from his place. I'll never make it. The very most he'd get halfway here before...
9: Before what, Harry?
8: Before the show's over, dear. Tom's a great fan of it.
9: You could always watch one of the other channels.
8: Of course, that's it. Why didn't I think of it before? Excuse me.
7: Channel 3. Oh, here we are.
20: Channel 3, may I help you?
8: Yes, I'd like to speak with the producers of Jackpot Trivia, please.
20: I'm sorry, sir, but that show is on the air.
8: I'm well aware of that, but this call is extremely important. It concerns this evening's program.
20: If you just call back in the
8: Let
20: morning...
8: me put it this way. If you don't put me through this instant, I shall douse myself with petrol in your lobby and strike a match.
20: I'll put your call through.
8: Thought you might.
0: Hello.
8: Sorry, this may seem odd to you, but... Is the jackpot question in tonight's program known to any members of the studio audience?
0: No, of course not.
8: I see. Do you know it by any chance?
0: No, I do not. All the questions for tonight's show are known only to our senior program producer and Monsieur Philippe Sisson of Savoy Hotels Limited. They're a closely guarded secret.
8: Good. Now, if you've got a piece of paper handy, I'll give you the jackpot question. Ready? List the complete menu at the Guildhall Coronation Banquet in July 1953.
0: Just a minute.
8: Certainly. Come on, how long does it take?
0: Just a moment. Who is this?
8: Oh, thank God. My name is Harold Bartley, and I live at 129B Sutton Court Road, Northwest 3.
14: Sorry.
8: The jump back caught me completely unaware. Instead of being stretched out on the sofa as usual, I was leaning against the mantelpiece and staring down at my crossword.
7: Huh?
8: Helen!
9: Yes, dear.
8: Did you fill in 17 down?
9: No, I never so much as looked at the crossword.
8: Oh, Well, somebody filled it in, and it wasn't me.
7: Or was it?
8: Hmm?
7: Time? 9:03. The merry-go-round is closing in.
8: Fantastic, Helen. It's 9:03. Do you realize what that means? It means the loop is getting shorter. That last jump back came at least 2 minutes early. I'd say around 9:13. And not only is the repetition interval getting shorter, but as the circle closes in on itself, it's uncovering the real time stream running below it. The stream in which the other eye, unknown to myself here, of course, had solved the clue, stood up, walked over to the mantelpiece, and filled in 17 down. I mean, the proof is right there in the newspaper. Olden Times. See?
9: Oh. I think I've had enough of this show. It's not very good. You can change the channel if you like.
8: Did you hear a word I said?
9: Of course, darling.
8: Which one?
9: Oh, don't sulk, Harry. If you wanted to watch something else, all you have to do is ask.
7: Steady, steady.
18: I don't think there's any cause for alarm. These eruptions or billows have mass. So I think we can expect a lot of strange optical effects as the light leaving the sun is deflected.
8: I'm beginning to dislike that man. See, you've put your sewing away, finally.
9: Mm-hmm.
8: Good magazine, is it?
9: Yes, quite good.
8: Lots of words, pictures.
9: Yes, Harry, that's what usually comes in the magazine.
7: Conversation exhausted, I focused my attention on the clock. The next jump back came at 9:10.
12: You are one.
7: 9:04. I stood, leaning against the mantelpiece, smoking a cigarette I'd never seen before. Helen opened a window.
9: It's a beautiful night.
8: Is it really? Look, if no one's watching the damn thing...
9: Think it absolutely necessary to pull the plug, dear.
8: Listen to that, Helen.
9: What? I don't hear anything.
8: Exactly.
9: It's such a lovely night, Harry. What do you say we go for a walk in the park?
7: Oh, if only we could. But each successive jump back gives us a new departure point. Even if we made it as far as the park, the next jump back we'd be right here again. Only this time, we'll have decided to drive to the pub instead.
9: Harry?
8: What? Sorry?
9: You look asleep on your feet. A nice walk will wake you up.
8: All right. Go and get your coat. I'll wait right here.
9: Are you going to be warm enough like that?
8: I doubt we'll be gone that long.
9: I'll just be a minute.
7: That should do it. It's 9:08.
8: Any time now? And I'm back on the sofa.
9: Of course you are, dear. Where else would you be?
7: At least the TV's finally off.
9: I'll just close the window and we'll be going. There. All set. Have you got any money on you?
8: Should have. How much do you want?
9: What do you usually pay for drinks? We'll only stay for a couple.
8: Huh? We're going to the pub, are we?
9: Didn't we decide not 2 minutes ago that we were going to the pub?
8: Probably.
9: Are you all right, dear? You look all strangled. Is that shirt too tight?
8: Helen, I've got to try and explain something to you. It's becoming too much for me to endure alone.
9: What is it, Harry?
8: I don't know why it's happening, but it has something to do with these billows of gas.
9: Billows of gas? Should I call the doctor?
8: No, there's nothing the matter with me. How can I make you understand? Everything is happening so fast and I don't think there's much time left. Where'd she go? Helen?
7: She's in the bedroom. Now get a hold of yourself. It's 9:07.
8: 9:07.
7: 1 minute before the circle is complete.
9: Harry, you didn't give me an answer. Do you want to or don't you?
8: Do I or don't I want to what?
7: I was completely out of touch with what my real self was doing in the normal time channel.
8: Where do I go? Where do I stand? What do I do?
7: Face it, Harry. It's not Helen and everybody else who's riding the merry-go-round. It's you.
9: Harry!
8: Yes?
7: She was standing in the doorway, waiting for me.
9: Are you sure you want to go?
8: Of course, darling. Go where?
7: She was standing in the doorway, waiting for me. 9:07. 20 seconds. And counting.
8: Helen,
1: don't think I can make it.
16: Harry, you're shaking.
1: Only a fraction of a minute left. Push off. That's it. One foot after the other.
16: Harry.
1: Helen, don't move. Look. See? I'm starting to walk over to you. To walk over to you. Over to you.

0: Harry? Harry?
1: Huh?
0: Shh, quiet. Take your time. Here.
1: Oh.
0: Let's sit up.
1: Oh.
0: How do you feel?
1: I have just been catapulted from a revolving door. What happened? Did I collapse?
0: Not exactly. You were watching television and I thought you looked rather seedy. So I suggested we go out for a drink. Then you went into a sort of convulsion.
1: God, I couldn't have dreamt all that, could I?
0: What was it about?
1: A sort of crazy merry-go-round. Hard to explain coherently. Time was... What time is it now?
0: It's, 9:45.
1: Really? Is the TV still plugged in?
0: Of course.
1: What happened to your show?
0: Must be over by now. I gave up on it. You know, it's the same thing week after week. Like a drink?
1: Hmm. A big scotch. I think I've earned it.
0: I'll just be a moment.
1: Could it have been a dream? It was so real. I can still remember each round trip perfectly.
0: Here we go.
1: Thank you.
0: Neck still bothering you?
1: Only when I remember. You know, the whole thing started during that ridiculous soap.
0: Shh, relax. Don't think about it.
1: Mm, it feels good.
0: Your muscles are all tight.
1: Little more to the right. That's got it.
0: Didn't know you went in for the circus.
1: I don't usually. Do you suppose it has anything to do with this female acrobat and the leopard skin panties?
0: Let that be a warning.
1: You're very good at this. Mind if I close my eyes?
0: Be my guest. Well, I didn't think much of that. Now they're doing an encore.
1: Who are?
0: That team of acrobats, the something brothers. One of them even slipped both times. How are you feeling?
1: Better. Mm. I've decided the whole thing was just a bad dream.
0: What else could it have been, silly? Why do they keep on doing that?
1: Doing what, dear?
0: That. They've done it twice already.
1: I don't think so. This is a slightly different act.
0: Watch. They slipped here last time.
1: No, not... That one was a headstand. Here they were stretched out horizontally.
0: You couldn't have been watching. See, what did I tell you?
1: I don't know. What did you tell me?
0: You're not paying attention. There's no point even talking to you.
1: Sorry.
0: Oh, come on now. What's this all about? They're repeating the whole thing for the fourth time.
1: Darling.
0: What?
1: Let me just get my arm around you. There now. Cozy?
0: Uh-huh.
1: Good. Now, darling, I want you to hold tight.
0: What for, Harry?
1: Because this is the merry-go-round, dear. And this time, you're driving.
2: Escapement by J.G. Ballard. Dramatized by James R. Wallen, starring Barry Baldero as Harry and Joyce Campion as Helen, with Paulina Gillis, Todd Duckworth, Jeremy Henson, Graham Haley, Louisa Martin, and Sam Moses. The series script editor is Sandra Rabinovich. Casting consultant, Beth Russell. Original music was by Timothy Clark. Recording engineer, Bob Lackey. Sound effects by Kathy Perry and production assistant Heather Brown. Escapement was produced in Toronto by series executive producer William Lane. Next week, The Dead Astronaut.

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1: Lights out, everybody.

0: This case, 20 is 80 and 20 is 100. Perfectly correct. $100 rental for 2 months. And now, it's a matter of a receipt, of course.
1: If you don't mind.
0: Not at all. Not at all, Mr. Cook. Do business in a business-like way is my motto. We aren't a very large firm, but service supreme is our motto. Now, what did I do with my receipt book? So careless of me. In this pocket?
1: Any old piece of paper will do.
0: No. Here we are. I had it in this pocket all the time. I'll just sit down over there and write it out for you.
1: Well, darling?
2: Well, such is simply unbelievable.
1: $50 a month for a furnished Grand Central Palace like this one. Beautiful, there's something wrong in the wood pile someplace.
2: Well, do you really think so?
1: Oh, of course not. I'm only kidding.
2: Well, this old house seems to kill me somehow. It's so full of shadows.
1: Oh, nonsense. You're letting the storm outside affect you. You're always afraid of lightning, you know.
2: Well, there was a blinding flash just as we came in the drive. It illuminated the whole house. It seemed to glower at us, almost forbidding us to enter.
1: There you go, letting your imagination work overtime. At $50 a month, we're getting a marvelous bargain. I only hope Service Supreme over there gets the receipt made out before he changes his mind. Hey, where's Billy?
2: Sleeping. Over there on the sofa.
1: Yeah, he made himself right at home pretty quick, didn't he?
2: The fact is, Papa,
1: what? Now, that's libel. I never curled up on a strange sofa.
2: What?
1: Without at least 3 drinks and a proper introduction. Anyway, I'll
2: take... Oh, quiet. Here comes Service Supreme.
0: Yeah. Here we are, folks. Money received, right and proper. I hope you'll be quite satisfied here. Quite.
2: Oh, I'm sure we will be. As you can see, our little boy has made himself at home already.
0: Cute little fellow. I do hope he'll be quite all right. Well, I must be getting along. Business, you know. Moving in at once, aren't you?
1: Well, we planned to...
0: Yes. You told me you were. Well, good luck and goodbye, Mrs. Crook.
1: Mr. Crook, goodbye.
0: Goodbye.
2: Well, I wasn't he in a hurry to get out?
1: Service Supreme until the minute the rent's paid, and then it's exit extraordinary. Well, I better go get the things in out of the car. Gosh, dear, I never thought we'd spend the summer in a mid-Victorian mansion, did you? Huh? Dear, I'm talking to you.
2: Oh, I'm sorry.
1: Why the pensive look? What are you thinking about?
2: Of what that man said.
1: What man? Oh, you mean Service Supreme, huh?
2: Yes.
1: Well, what pearl of wisdom did he spout?
2: Well, remember when you looked at Billy sleeping there?
1: Yeah.
2: He said, I do hope he'll be all right.
1: Yeah, so he did. So what?
2: The way he said it.
1: go on. Say, you'll have to get some help in to clean up this place. Looks like my fraternity house used to after we threw a dance.
2: Look.
1: Huh? What are you staring at? Huh?
3: What are you doing in here?
1: Hey. Oh, boy. Billy, you started it.
3: What are you doing in here?
2: Chuck, he must be the caretaker the real estate man told us about.
1: Oh, yes, yeah, sure.
3: You answer me. What are you doing here? Answer me.
2: Chuck, what's the matter with that man?
1: Look here, old boy. You don't have to throw any catfits. We rented this place from Service Supreme. I mean, what's his name, Mr. Hawkins, that real estate man up in town.
0: Rented?
1: Sure. Here's a receipt. $100 for the next 2 months.
0: 2 months?
1: Yeah, I know it isn't much, but it's all the fellow wanted, and so it's all he got. Of course, with all due respect to you, caretaker, you are the caretaker, aren't you?
3: Yes. I...
1: Huh? Oh, good. Then I can speak freely. As I was saying, the rental doesn't seem like much, but
4: After all, big as it is, it's a pretty crummy old place.
2: Chuck.
4: Well, it is. That real estate fella said there hadn't been anyone living here regularly for 20 years since these people, what's the name? All died.
0: Reynolds.
4: Huh? What'd you say? What did he say, Ann?
2: I don't know, but he frightened me.
0: Reynolds. Mr. and Mrs. and Paula.
4: Oh, Reynolds. Yeah, they're the people that lived here, aren't they? Mr. Who's this real estate said something about...
3: Get off of here.
4: Huh?
3: Get off of here.
2: Chuck.
3: You're here, man.
4: Now, wait a minute.
3: Get off. Get off. You
4: now,
3: don't belong
4: now.
3: Here.
4: We rented this place.
0: No one belongs here. No one.
4: And then that's mine.
0: Stop waving your hands around.
4: 20
0: boy.
4: Years. Mine.
0: Stop it.
3: Get out. Get out.
4: Say, what is this?
0: You all get out. All of you.
4: Wake up, Chuck. Here, give me a hand. We'll put him up in the other stove.
0: Here you are. Come on.
5: Take your hands off me.
4: What?
5: Take your hands off me.
3: Oh, now, look here. We just want to help you.
5: Your hands off me.
2: Chuck, help him get out.
5: No.
4: Here, let me get you to a chair. You...
5: No. I am all right. I will live longer than anybody. You will have to get out. You will have to get out. No one must stay here.
4: Hey,
5: no one. Get out!
4: Hey,
5: get out!
4: Now, wait a minute. Well, can you imagine that old duck?
2: Running off like that.
4: Boy, oh boy, did we get a bargain. A house and entertainment by a crack nut all for 50 a month.
2: But why was he so furious?
4: Don't ask me. I'm no psychiatrist. Oh, well, let's not let old crackpot spoil things. I'll slip him a few bucks in the morning and he'll be all right. Now, let's wake that snoozing son of ours.
2: Look, he is awake.
4: Why? You little rascal, you. How long have you been sitting there watching, young man, huh?
2: A long time. Where are we, Dad?
6: I'll tell you, Billy Boy. We're in a great, big, beautiful house where you and I and Father are going to have a good time for the next 2 months. Isn't that good news?
4: Well, why don't you answer your mother, Billy? Aren't you glad we're going to be staying here in the country?
2: Dad...
4: Yes, son?
2: Please, let's get out of here. I'm awful scared.

0: Well?
1: Like a regular chair.
0: But just keep your weight down.
1: Oh, that air of ours is sleeping so sound it takes Susan's band to wake him up.
0: Maybe we should have let him sleep with us this one night.
1: And have him grow up into a lily that falls over at the sight of his own shadow? I know, Mrs. Cook. He sleeps in that room and likes it. Anyway, he's deep in sleep, so that's that. Oh, boy, oh, boy, oh, boy. Touching out feels good. It's going to take at least two bands to wake me up tonight.
0: Lock all the doors. And the windows.
1: Yeah.
0: Are you sure?
1: No. Now listen, honey.
0: Please tell me.
1: I am telling you. This house is locked up tighter than a hoose cow. Shutters, doors, everything. I tell you, if that crazy old coot decides to come back to continue his oration, you'll have to use a hacksaw to get in.
0: I wish it was morning.
1: Hmm?
0: Well, you could sort of straighten things out with him. After all, he is the caretaker.
1: No, forget it. We rented the place from the regular agents. If the old boy doesn't like it, well, it's just too bad. Now what? Let's go to sleep, huh?
0: But, Chuck.
1: Oh, Anne.
0: But I want to know.
1: What?
0: Well, why should he have gotten so excited? It's been worrying me.
1: Oh, I don't know. Maybe because he thinks we'll mean more work.
0: 20 years.
1: Huh? What'd you say?
0: Oh, I was just wondering why this place hasn't been rented or sold all these years.
1: I don't know.
0: What could it be?
1: What?
0: Oh, nothing.
1: Hey, are you thinking of... Oh, that's nonsense.
0: Is it?
1: Why, sure, just because the house is big and old and hasn't been lived in for a long time doesn't mean that... Oh, I tell you that storybook stuff.
0: Chuck.
1: Huh?
0: Why did Billy say that he was frightened?
1: Oh, he's just a little kid.
0: Well, isn't it possible that... Young children are closer.
1: To what?
0: To things that aren't of this world. Huh?
1: Anne Cook.
0: Well, I was just thinking.
1: We're not thinking things like that. Of all the screwy ideas to get in the middle of the night, in the middle of nowhere. Now, come on. Go to sleep before you give me the jitters, too. Save the ghost talk for tomorrow morning when the sun's shining. It's a little dark and dismal, weird right now to be talking about

0: Can't be. It's not a radio.
1: Chuck, I'm frightened. I knew something was wrong. I knew it.
0: Ann.
1: That old man beside me shouldn't have come here. We shouldn't have.
0: Really,
1: I know the music in the middle of the night.
0: Now, don't let go like that.
1: I'm scared.
0: Waiting. Stop. So quiet now?
1: Yes. Look, did we really hear it?
0: I felt the floor vibrating. Like it does when the organ plays in church.
1: It's me.
0: Yeah. He's all right.
1: Billy.
2: Hello, Mom, Dad.
1: Billy. Darling, why were you laughing like that? Why, Billy?
2: Oh, because I've been having fun. Gosh, lots of fun.
0: Oh, a dream, Santa. You mean you've been having a funny dream?
2: Gosh, no. Not a dream. Isn't my dad funny, old lady?
1: Oh, lady.
0: Huh?
1: Who did you say that to, Billy?
2: She wants me to go downstairs with her to listen to the music.
0: Music?
2: But I told her I couldn't go. Not like you said I could go. Can I, Mom? Can I go?
1: Go. Go where, baby? Where?
2: Downstairs like I told you. With her.
1: Billy, listen to me. Who are you talking about?
0: Son. Don't see your mother. Who are you talking about? Yes, and why are you staring at the foot of the bed? What are you looking at?
2: The old lady, Dad. Don't you see her sitting there?
1: Who's sitting?
0: Huh?
2: Dad, can't you see her? Funny old lady. You can kind of see right through her.

0: Cold, dear?
1: A little.
0: Here. Let me get this around you, huh? Kind of a wind blowing in from someplace. You should have stayed upstairs.
1: No, I couldn't stay upstairs in this horrible
0: bedroom. All right. Don't get upset again. Here we three are, and here we stay. Until daylight.
1: Oh, won't it ever get light again?
0: Anna, honey, just a few more hours. Gosh, kids are wonderful.
1: What?
0: Billy. Look at him there. Asleep as if nothing had happened.
1: He doesn't know anything, did.
0: No, look at kid. You just wait until that old sun starts doing his stuff. And I'm going to turn this house upside down until I find out what's been bothering
1: me. Quint.
0: Did you hear something?
1: I don't know. I thought I heard something inside. That horrible music,
0: it's here. An organ right in this room.
1: Oh, Lord in heaven, where's it coming from?
0: I don't know.
1: Oh, I can't stand it, Chuck. I can't. Let them stop it.
0: Please.
1: Organ playing, music.
0: Control
1: There's no one here. Can't
0: no, wait,
1: play.
0: The
1: stop it.
0: Stop it. Stop it.
1: There,
0: he's up.
1: Yes, silly boy, yes. What is it?
2: That funny music. Where's it coming from, Mama? But, Mama...
0: It's all right, son. Nothing's going to harm us. Here. Come in. That's the boy. Your arms close around me.
1: Won't it ever stop?
0: Won't daylight ever come?
2: I wish we wasn't here.
1: Look. It's getting darker.
0: The dark before the dawn. You know.
2: Yes. It seems to be getting lighter.
1: And the music's dying away.
0: Yeah. Light. What a funny light. Anne, is there something wrong with my eyes?
1: No. I see it, too.
0: Do you? The wall over there. A light green, isn't it? Growing on it.
1: Oh, Chuck, I'm afraid.
0: We got to get out of here quick.
1: Yes.
0: No, wait. That wall. The green light's gone through it. Beyond it. There's a room there now. A room.
1: Yes, I see it, too. Oh, Chuck, what's that in the sisters?
2: Mommy, what are you afraid of?
0: Anne, there's someone sitting in that room. In the green light.
1: Yes.
0: It's a girl. See her so clearly. And yet, somehow it isn't real, is it?
1: Look at the way she's dressed. So strangely.
0: So clear. Yet it's more like a picture on the wall. Not deep. The flatness of the picture.
1: Chuck. Look. There's a man coming into that horrible light.
0: By George. It's him.
1: What?
0: Do you recognize him? The old caretaker.
1: Yes.
0: Yeah. But now he isn't so old.
1: Get me out of here.
0: No, wait. We don't dare go. Not yet. Pictures on the wall. And yet not pictures.
1: He's going closer to her.
0: Yeah. I see it.
3: Go, Paula.
0: God in heaven, he's talking. And yet he hasn't flesh. I know he hasn't.
4: Oh, it's you, Mr. Elverson.
0: She speaks, too. Picture's talking, is it? Am I nuts?
3: Yeah, Paula. I wanted to talk to you.
4: But you know, Mr. Elverson, Mother doesn't like to have me talk with you.
3: Because I'm a simple man, eh? A gardener. A servant.
1: Oh, Chuck,
0: don't knock.
4: Whatever the reason, Mr. Robinson, you shouldn't come here when Mother's away. It isn't right.
3: Your mother.
4: Mr. Robinson.
3: Yeah, your mother. I've got nothing, so I'm not good enough, eh?
4: Please go.
3: Your father. He promised me, before he died, he promised me in his will he'd give me money. Plenty money for all I did for him.
4: Well, I'm sorry he didn't leave it to you.
3: Your mother, though.
4: Don't blame her. It wasn't her fault. It wasn't in the will, but how could she give it to you?
3: Your father, he promised me. Mr. Reynolds, he promised me.
0: They're the people that own this house.
1: Then Mr. Hawkins said they've all been engaged for 20 years.
4: That's no use, Mr. Robinson. Talking about that again and again. Please go.
3: Oh, you drive me out too, eh?
4: Oh, please don't talk like that.
3: If I had money, the money your father promised me, you wouldn't tell me to go, would you? Maybe you would love me, huh? Marry me, eh?
4: Don't look at me like that. You frighten me.
3: That you could love me anyway, Paula Reynolds. I make you love me.
4: No.
3: Make you love me.
4: Leave me alone. Mr. Robinson, leave me alone.
3: You love me. I
1: make
3: you love me.
1: Yes, you love
3: me.
0: No,
3: I love you.
0: Yes.
1: The
0: light's
1: fading out.
0: And they're going with it.
1: Oh, what have we seen, Chuck? What?
0: Wait. The light. Coming back.
1: Don't look, Billy boy. Here, darling. Put your head against Mother.
0: And look. He's killed her.
1: Oh, Chuck.
0: Standing over her, that horrible look on his face.
1: Chuck, another woman's coming in.
0: The mother.
1: He's turning toward her. Chuck, he's going to kill her.
0: I can't move.
1: I don't want to scream. Mother and daughter.
0: Billy didn't see it.
1: No, he buried his head against me so tightly. But Chuck.
0: What's the matter?
1: Billy's asleep.
0: Asleep?
1: Yes. So quietly against me. Well, it is as if someone out there didn't want him to see that horror. Only you and I. Well, it is someone up there didn't want him to see this horror. Only you and I. What was it that we saw? What?
0: Whatever it was, I'm getting out of here quick. Give me the boy.
5: Wait.
0: What?
1: The old man. The one we just saw.
5: The one you just saw what?
0: You killed him. How and why, I don't quite understand. We saw you kill the mother and daughter.
5: You know.
1: Was it real? What did we see?
5: Yes. I killed them both.
0: God.
5: Yes. I killed them. And why not? The one gave me no love. The old one, no money. He promised me. He promised me. But when he died, he gave me nothing. Yeah. Killed him, yes. Yes, kill them. With my own hands, I kill them.
1: Stop the police.
5: Yes. No police. There were no police then. There will be no police now.
0: But murder.
5: Two women. They know. I know. And now, you know. No one else will ever.
0: What do you mean?
5: Yeah. Hey, Thunder. Yeah. Nice, yes, Thunder. Now, you know why I didn't want you here. Now, you know why I must kill you.
0: Sure.
1: That gun.
5: Yes, it's a gun. Him. 20 years ago with my hand.
6: Well, you're crazy. You
5: little gun.
1: I'm going to kill you.
5: Here,
0: and then it seemed to turn in my hand toward him as if someone...
1: I saw.
0: Billy, is he...
1: Oh. Still sleeping.
0: Sleeping? Through all that...
1: Blessed sleep.
0: What? The organ that was playing. And the women. Two women sitting at the keyboard.
1: No, no, Chuck, don't go any closer.
0: Oh, no.
1: Chuck, what is it?
0: No. No, I was wrong, Ann.
1: Wrong?
0: Not women. Not anymore. Two skeletons.
1: Oh.
0: In dresses.
1: No.
0: I understand everything now. He killed them 20 years ago. And then walled up their bodies in there with the organ.
1: But what we saw. The music. How could it?
0: And look.
1: It crumbled.
0: Bones into dust. Dead. Now they can have.

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welcome to a half hour of Mind Webs. Short stories from the worlds of speculative fiction. This is Michael Hansen. The Mind Web story this evening is copyright 1973 from the book Saving Worlds, published by Doubleday. This is Paradise Regained, a tale by Cogswell Thomas.

0: When Petro Anthos stepped out of the matter transmitter on the planet Hell, the guards promptly surrounded him and searched him for weapons. It was the one thing they did well. As long as the condemned man reached Hell free of weapons, there was little to worry about from him. So they searched him, found nothing, and turned him over to a resident work group. Jennings took him in charge, snarled at him in front of the guards, and then put his arm around his shoulders when they had him in the barracks dome. Jennings said,
1: "Well, you're in luck."
0: Anthos looked at him. This was the thing he had not known, that Hell was peopled with lunatics. 50 light years from Earth, a vicious penal colony where one breath of the atmosphere brought choking, gagging, painful death. Hard labor 7 days a week, a trickle of survival food supplements from Earth in exchange for a daily quota of coal. A place so deadly that its mere existence all but eliminated crime from the populations of Earth. Here he was, in the first 5 minutes of a 20-year sentence, and a work gang chieftain put his arm around his shoulders and told him he was in luck. Anthos looked at him. Jennings was a short, stocky man with a pot belly that didn't jiggle the slightest bit when he walked. He was dirty and grimy, and his clothes were in tatters, but he had a calm air of authority about him that could be felt. Now that he thought about it, Petro Anthos realized that having the arm around his shoulders had probably kept him from screaming. Jennings said,
1: "Say, you're a gas chromatographer, aren't you?"
0: Anthos nodded numbly.
1: "Yeah, okay. Now, we don't have enough time for you to really think much about this, but we have to include you in on an escape plan that we've worked out."
2: Escape? I thought through the matter transmitter? Look, I saw the other end just now, and you can't possibly..."
0: Jennings impatiently waved him quiet.
1: Not through the matter transmitter. That is impossible. We found a place on this planet where we can live outside. Yeah, I know. You've heard that no human being can live outside the domes or outsuits on this planet. Well, you are almost right. But we've found a place, a small valley that's barely livable. And once we get to it, we can make it more livable in time. And we need a good group to do it, though, and we need a gas chromatographer. We had one, L. Chertsey, but he got a little careless last week and inhaled a good breath of white damp. Burned out his lungs. God, he died hard. You know what it's like?
0: Anthos nodded. They had made it all too clear to him before they had sentenced him to Hell. The atmosphere would not support life, nor did it screen out the harmful solar radiations. Men had to wear outsuits equipped with back tanks to hold air, special breathing apparatus, protective helmets to keep out radiation and cold. Even the flora and fauna of Hell would not support human life. They did not contain the vital trace compounds. The local foodstuffs were one of the secrets of Earth's hold on Hell. Supplemental nutrients were passed in through the matter transmitter, only in response to the quotas of coal that were passed out to Earth. And the ultimate irony was that Earth did not even need the coal, although it had none of its own. Coal was a status symbol, something to be burned in little pots in the living rooms of the very wealthy. Anthos nodded. He knew what it was like. Jennings, looking around at several other men and women gathered near, said,
1: It won't be easy. It won't be easy in the valley, not for a while. But if we're going to work 12 hours a day, 7 days a week, we might as well be doing it for ourselves and not a bunch of Sybarites back on Earth. Are you with us?"
0: Anthos hesitated. He was thin and frail, and the thought of hard physical work appalled him. But he was a tough-minded chemist, a good gas chromatographer who called the shots as he saw them, which was why he was here in the first place. In the year AD 2688 on Earth, one simply does not as Anthos had done, give analytical results flatly opposed to the analytical results of the Federal Horse Racing Board of Analytical Examiners concerning the urine analysis of a certain Derby winner. Despite all the changes of man and animals on Earth, it was still possible to spike a horse and chemically induce an extraordinary burst of speed. Jennings noticed the hesitation and said,
1: Let me introduce you to some of our people. Ed Jackson, mechanical engineer. So is Frank Stand over there.
0: Anthos nodded to two grimy people.
1: Millie Franks and Lenore Myers are chemists. And Cy Smith, electrician. That's Willie George, nothing much but a hard worker. Ernie Hilgard, biologist. Pete Standage, historian. Alex Parker, teacher.
0: Jennings named a few more, and Anthos had a definite feeling that this was the cream of the penal colony. And finally, Anthos said,
2: Okay, I'm in.
1: Well, that's great. Now, here's the plan. We go back into our tunnel in half an hour. The coal is almost exhausted, and the tunnel is due to be sealed off in another month. And we found that 5 kilometers down the tunnel, it reaches almost to a bend in a sealed tunnel from the old workings. And we've cut a small tunnel to it and stored explosives and food and equipment and some air tanks and even an air compressor. The tunnel has a lot of white damp in it, but we think we can get all of us through it okay. And at the other end, we got a small tunnel to the surface.
0: Anthos looked at him and said,
2: So you go up to the surface and die?
1: No. It opens into the damnedest valley you ever saw. Kind of sealed off from the rest of the planet's surface. We can live there. It won't be easy, but we can stay alive and work to make the valley more livable. We figure in 5 years we can convert the valley to a place even better than Earth. And that's why we need all the skills of all these people.
0: Jennings waved at the group around him.
1: Now, see what we do? We blow up the tunnel we're working in right to the surface so it fills with white damp. But we're in the abandoned tunnel, which we've blown shut. And the guards will, they'll just take a look in the working tunnel, and when they find it filled with white damp, they'll figure we're all dead and just seal it off and forget about us. Life's cheap here. What do the guards care for a few dozen prisoners? So we go on to our valley and make it livable.
0: Anthos's hand shook as he smoothed his mustache, but he nodded and said,
2: All right, you need me to monitor the atmosphere and things like that, I suppose. Do you have the material for a gas chromatograph?
1: Oh, we've got a good supply of equipment we'll make out. Now, in 15 minutes we move out, so take everything you can stuff in your clothing.
0: The group scattered, leaving Anthos standing alone. He felt very much alone as he looked for the first time at the dome that served as living quarters for the prisoners. It was dark and smelly and quiet, with a tang in the air that he knew was a trace of the white damp seeping into the dome from outside. Bunks with webbing for mattresses formed in a circle around the outer perimeter of the dome, sticking straight out from the walls. Everything was smudged, gray to black with the ubiquitous coal dust. He put his hands in his pockets, and as he felt how empty they were and realized he had absolutely nothing in the world except the dirty clothes he stood in, depression welled up inside him so strong he began to gasp. In an instant, Jennings was at his side, the arm around him again, saying nothing. Anthos forced himself to breathe normally, and he said to Jennings,
2: How do you stand the noise level in here?
1: Oh, yeah, get used to it. Okay, come on, it's time to go.
0: The group went out the lock to the sealed vehicle, which took them to the lock at the mouth of the workings. They entered and rode for an hour to the end of the tunnel and got to work with pick and shovel. The guards got back on the tram and left. What happened then was a nightmare of unreality for Anthos. With practiced speed, The group moved a mile back down the tunnel and planted a series of explosives. They littered the floor with unusable junk from the mining gear, even including the blown air tank. They opened the small side tunnel and planted a charge in it. Climbing over the charge, they all crawled into the side tunnel, panting from the exertion, choking on the foul air, taking turns breathing from the tanks. Dimly, Anthos heard the roar of the explosion and cowered from the wave of cold particles and rock dust that engulfed them and threatened to suffocate them all. In the sealed tunnel, the dust was better, but the white damp was worse. The group shouldered all the equipment they could carry and took turns pulling and dragging the air compressor. Every hour they stopped, fueled the compressor with powdered coal, recharged the air tanks, and went on. The buzzing in Anthos's ears grew louder until he could no longer hear the harsh panting from his companions. Everything grew blurred, and his muscles began to twitch and refuse to obey his will. He reached the point where he could barely stand. He put a hand on the cold wall to steady himself. He felt someone ease him to the floor of the tunnel and hold a face piece of an air tank to his nose. Slowly, his twitching muscles stilled and his breathing became normal. In 5 minutes, he was able to sit up and look around. Jennings said to him, "The others are opening the tunnel to the valley." Anthos found his voice and said, "Well, at least we're out of prison."
1: "Oh, we'll miss it, but we'll manage. We'll miss it, all right, but we'll get back there a few years from now."
0: Anthos had started to turn away, but then Jennings' words sank in. Anthos turned back and said,
2: What did you say?"
1: "Oh, yeah, I didn't mention it before. Once we get the valley in shape, we'll take over the whole planet. Not many guards. And with a matter transmitter out of commission, it'll take Earth 50 years to get a ship here. We'll be ready for 'em by then."
0: Anthos heaved himself to his feet, indignant protests forming in his mind, but a call from the darkness said,
3: "Hey, guys, the tunnel's through. Let's get going."
0: Jennings patted Anthos on the shoulder, saw that he was able to walk, and went into the small mouth of the tunnel and worked his way up. Anthos had to follow, and then he stepped out onto the surface and looked around. He was standing near one edge of a giant natural saucer measuring some 6 kilometers in diameter. A ring of mountains enclosed the saucer, and the shaft through which he had just emerged lay near the base of the south rim. Scattered around the rim of mountains were spots of orange light, marking the raw throats of active volcanoes. Plumes of steam and smoke poured out of fissures all over the floor of the valley. The entire valley was filled with a light haze that almost obscured the sun overhead. Yet Anthos knew that without the haze, the valley would be unlivable under the unfiltered, harsh radiation of the sun. And he could breathe. He could stand on the surface of hell and breathe. When he inhaled deeply, he coughed, for there was the barest trace of white damp in the air. But he could breathe. He looked at the floor of the valley more carefully. A great clear lake lay in the center, measuring perhaps 3 kilometers in diameter. It was fed by a wide rushing stream that sprang from the rocks halfway up the east rim. And bordering both the stream and the lake was a broad belt of greenery. Anthos was too far away to see the nature of the green things growing, but some of it stood higher than the rest and looked very much like trees. Jennings said to all of them,
1: Well, there it is. May not be much, but at least it's livable. And we'll make it a lot better. We've got almost all the raw materials we'll ever need right here. So let's not waste time. We'll break up into groups. One bunch will find us temporary places to live. Another will go back and finish bringing all the stuff that we hid in the tunnel. Another group will start looking for anything here we can eat. And then another..."
0: Jennings went on, and then picked people for the various groups. 10 minutes after they arrived in the valley, they scattered to start their work. They worked until they could no longer stand, and then they rested. They worked harder than they had ever worked as prisoners mining coal. The days blended into weeks and months, and in 4 years they accomplished what they had thought would take them 5. Jennings called them together in their outdoors meeting place and said,
1: "Well, I think we're ready to move on to the next step. The valley is in good, livable shape now, and except for one critical trace compound, we're more than self-sufficient. We can get new supplies of that compound when we take over the main camp. Okay, we're ready to move."
0: Anthos said, "I'll take the group that handles the demolitions. I want to make certain that no one gets hurt. Is that all right with you, Colonel?"
1: "I wouldn't want it any other way."
0: Jennings smiled at Anthos, smiled at the changes 4 years had made in him. Anthos was lean as a slat, broad as a board, all sinew and whipcord. His mustache had grown greater and rattier than ever, and his large liquid brown eyes missed nothing as they snapped over the landscape. Anthos, the gas chromatographer, had evolved into Jennings' second in command. Jennings continued,
1: "Set it up, Petro. Do it tomorrow."
0: The operation went smoothly. The guards were not very alert and were easily enticed out of the transmitter building. After the explosion, Anthos's men quickly went in and carefully fused all remaining components. Then, from a safe distance, Anthos explained that all of them, guards and prisoners alike, were totally marooned, and that the only salvation for any of them was to join Jennings' group in the valley. Wisely, Anthos told them not to make up their minds now, but that he'd be back the next day for their answer. Anthos wanted it to sink in that there would be no more supplies coming from Earth, that the only Earth-type atmosphere existed in the valley, and that even the air in the domes would slowly go bad. When Anthos returned the next day, everybody was ready to join him in the trip to the valley. The guards were huddled with their weapons in one group. The prisoners were in a separate group. Anthos collected the weapons and made it clear that they were all in this together, guards and prisoners alike. It took 3 days to get all the people from the side of the prison domes to the valley. The guards were moved last, and Anthos stayed with them. He watched their faces as they came up out of the tunnel into the valley and looked around. Then he took them to the meeting place where Jennings was waiting to talk to them. They sat down, hundreds of them, and from where they sat, they had a fine view of the valley. Jennings waved out over the valley and said, so all of them could hear,
1: "There it is. Almost perfect earthside conditions."
0: The haze and smoke in the valley were so thick, the rays of the sun could no longer penetrate. Long streaks of yellow flames licked along the surfaces of exposed coal veins, burning, pouring dense clouds of smoke into the air. Jennings said,
1: "Just inhale good sulfur dioxide and nitrous oxides. Plenty of carbon dioxide and carbon monoxide. Why, when we first got here, the sky was blue. Think of that. You could hardly breathe because of the oxygen in the air. Why, that white damp was like the Earth's atmosphere 700 years ago before our forefathers changed it. The sun shone right through here most of the time. Can you imagine what it was like? Look at that lake down there. It was as blue as the sky. Unfortunately, we found some phosphate deposits and we loaded the lake with them. And just look at it now. Rich, green, nutritious water."
0: The lake was jelly thick with algae, and bubbles of marsh gas could be seen breaking the surface here and there.
1: "Boy, we even have fish in there. But we only began to extract mercury 2 months ago, and we haven't yet been able to bring the mercury content of the carp up to the point where they're edible. Another few months. And feel the temperature. We're up to 100 degrees Fahrenheit now, and we're going up all the time. It'll soon be normal. There's plenty of carbon dioxide in the air now, and we have a greenhouse effect. We've only got one immediate problem. We can't yet make a critical compound, DDT. But it is non-biodegradable, and there is an enormous amount of it in the sewage deposits of the prison camp, so we'll go back and extract the DDT and use it as a food supplement until we can make it ourselves. Well, you like it so far?
0: Guards and prisoners alike nodded and clapped, and Jennings held up his hand for silence.
1: Well, the best is yet to come. What we've done here, we can do to the rest of the planet. We've done some exploring, and our extensive oil pools available. We can flood the streams, rivers, lakes, and oceans with oil to kill off most of the harmful oxygen-producing organisms. We'll burn open coal veins to cut off the harmful sun rays and give us carbon dioxide, carbon monoxide, and the sulfur compounds we need in the air. By eliminating the native flora and fauna, we ought to be able to reclaim huge portions of the planet, or maybe even the whole thing. We'll spray with DDT so the plants and animals will take it up and become nutritious. It won't take too long to get a proper greenhouse effect working for the whole planet. We'll make a second Earth here. Are you with us?
0: A roar of approval went up. Cheers, whistles, shouting. On and on it went. A guard leaped from his seat in the front row, went up to Jennings, shook his hand, and turned to the assembled crowd. They slowly quieted as they saw he wanted to say something. He said,
4: About four months ago, I came to hell from Earth, and I want to tell you now that this place...
0: He waved his hand out toward the valley.
4: More at home than any place I've been since I left New York City. I say we make the whole planet livable.
0: The cheers were deafening.

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Copyright 1973. It was first published in the Doubleday book, Saving Worlds, edited by Roger Elwood and Virginia Kidd. This is Michael Hansen. 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
1: 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With a Polaroid land camera, you get bright, sharp pictures in 15 seconds. Snap, pull, peel. It's that easy. Is there any better way to get pictures of the family?
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3: 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It might have been cooked specially for him. And Tabby? She's happier than ever. She likes both the Kitty Cat dinners.
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5: Once upon a time there was an engineer. Choo-choo Charlie was his name, we hear. He had an engine and he sure had fun. He used good and plenty candy to make his train run.
6: Charlie says, love my good and plenty. Charlie says, really rings the bell. Charlie says, love my good and plenty. 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
8: What's this law and order shooting? And
9: it was Mr. McGraw that done it.
8: Yeah, but Mr. McGraw, okay. It was him, okay.
9: Yeah, it was him, okay. Yeah, Mr. McGraw done it. Daddy didn't have no gun on him, so I can't see no fair reason for Mr. McGraw shooting him. Mm-hmm. So he takes and flung it in with a beer bottle.
8: So it was self-defense, you see.
9: So he was self-defense, you see.
8: Mm-hmm.
9: I can't see no fair reason for Mr. McGraw shooting my daddy. Daddy didn't have no gun on him.
8: Well, like I always said, Bert, Daddy didn't... Well, I mean, he taken in front of Mr. McGraw.
9: They all said? Who all said? Who's they? Who's he they? Who said, huh?
8: Why, Bert, you...
9: Daddy didn't have no gun on him. If Daddy had had a gun, it would have been different. But it ain't self-defense when a gun shoots down a man that don't have none.
8: Well, see here, sir. You see, old Stoney swung at Mr. McGraw with this here beer bottle, didn't he?
9: He swung at Mr. McGraw with a beer bottle, you say?
8: Sure he did, Bird. Well,
9: I
8: don't know
9: so
8: weird,
9: you see.
8: So, I reckon you'd call it. He was self-defense, right enough, sir. You can.
9: I want to ask you something, Fred. I want to ask you something.
8: Sure, Bird, sure.
9: You ever seen a beer bottle fire, brother?
8: You see, Bird, what have you seen?
9: I said, Fred, you ever seen a beer bottle fire bullet?
8: Kill, kill. Is this a joke, Fred?
9: No, it's not a joke, Fred. I guess I can answer it for you, though. Bottles don't fire bullets, you see. So...
8: That's right, Bert. Shine
9: it. So that means it was murder.
8: Never... Look, how can it be murder, Bert? Seems to me like it was self-defense.
9: It was murder, Fred, on account of the fact that my daddy only had a bottle. Bottles break heads, but... They don't go through a man taking out his innards and killing him flat dead and cold like an old creek stone. Bullets do that. And Mr. McGraw done murdered my daddy. Don't harry me, Willis. And so it weren't self-defense at all. It weren't self-defense because my daddy didn't have no gun on him. So I can't see no fair reason for Mr. McGraw shooting me.
8: Bud, don't take it so hard. Like as not, Mr. McGraw was drunk.
9: He was your daddy, too. Your blood and kin. You gutless rat.
8: Don't talk about that, Bud. If there was something to be done, I'd be for it, but there ain't.
9: Yes, there is. There is something to be done. And I'm fixing on doing it.
8: What?
9: Kill Mr. McGraw.
8: Kill me? Bud, you must be crazy. Mr. McGraw's the biggest man in the whole state of West Virginia. If I don't even send him to himself, sit and drink $7 whiskey with Mr. McGraw in the Stonewall Jackson lobby every time he comes to town. Don't
9: Daddy,
8: every policeman in town tippy-tap
9: no
8: when Mr. McGraw walks by.
9: That don't matter a bit. I'll find a way. It may take me a little time, but I'll find a way to do it.
10: And that, you see, was all Bert Likens ate or drank or breathed or dreamed about from that night on. One night after supper, when the brothers were alone and neither had spoken for nearly an hour, Willard felt suddenly as if the impalpable violence of Virgil's obsession had secretly turned on him.
8: Blast it! Blast it all! Why don't you get it over with? Why don't you hide out along the fence by the airport inn some night and shoot him in the back? He comes here all the time with that black-haired Mary from Baltimore Street. Why don't you hide out along the fence?
9: No, Willard. I want Mr. McGraw to see my face when I kill him. If I'd taken and shot him in the dark, that way he'd never know it was me that done it. And when I do it, I want Mr. McGraw to look at my face a good long while and know who it is. And I want to be sure the killing takes a slow, long time.
10: Rush Sigafoos was shaving Riley McGrath in his number one chair when Willard found him the next morning. Willard was shaking so badly he was afraid he wouldn't be able to make the speech he'd lain awake all night considering.
2: Mr. McGrath?
11: Yes, son. Thank you, Rush, thank you. You always shave a man very well.
2: Good, Mr. McGrath.
11: I'm a man who likes to be shaved well, and you're a man who does that job.
2: Thank you, Mr. McGrath, thank you.
11: In 3 weeks' time, as usual?
2: Of course, Mr. McGrath, naturally, sir, of course.
11: Yeah. What is it, son?
2: Mr. McGrath, I sure would be glad if I could talk to you for a little while. Just for a little while.
11: Yes, certainly, my boy. Come along across the street in my office. I have an appointment in half an hour with Judge Bean, but I can give you a moment of my time. Man should never grow too important to keep in touch with the people of his hometown. That's what I always say. Yes, sir. What do you always say, boy? Huh? What do you always say? Well, boy.
2: It's about my brother, Virge. You see, Mr. McGrath, our daddy was Stoney Lykins.
11: That matter was settled during the last term at Judge Bean's court. Your father attacked me, son. I shot him in self-defense that night. And nobody regretted the incident more than I did.
2: It's my brother, Virge. I just don't want nothing to happen to my brother, Virge, Mr. McGrath. He's all I got left now.
11: Nothing need happen to your brother, son.
2: Something might. Virge claims he's fixing to kill you, Mr. McGrath.
11: That's a very foolish idea for your brother to entertain. Very foolish, son.
2: I know, sir.
11: You
2: but...
11: must tell him to clear his mind of thoughts like that.
2: I try.
11: Try again, son.
2: He's stubborn.
11: Stubbornness can hurt the wrong person.
2: Mr. McGrath.
11: Your brother.
2: You see,
11: I'm talking about your brother because...
2: Mr. McGrath,
11: you see, he's entertaining a very foolish and dangerous idea. Dangerous for himself, you understand?
2: Yeah, I thought, Mr. McGrath, what I thought was this. If maybe he was to send for him and talk to
11: him. Send for him? For your brother?
2: For Village. Sure, Mr. McGrath. If he was to send for him and talk to him... If maybe he was to maybe explain to Birch how it was that night, how it was in self-defense and everything, well, it might help, Mr. McGraw. Indeed, goodness, I don't want anything to happen to Birch.
11: Nothing will happen to your brother.
2: Oh, thanks, Mr.
11: So
2: McGraw.
11: So long as he behaves himself in this time.
2: Yeah, Mr. McGraw.
11: I understand, however, that the death of your father may have brought about certain expenses. I've thought about it often. Now I'm going to do something. You hear me?
2: Yes, sir, Mr. McGrath.
11: I'm going to do something. I don't feel I'm obliged to do this, but if it will spread oil on troubled waters, well...

0: Yeah. Oil on troubled waters.
1: What I call a fool trick, Willard.
2: If a virtue...
1: Yeah, no, there's sure no other way of looking at it at all. It's a fool trick, Willard. But it don't change nothing. There's nothing he can do about it, neither. Or you. It don't change nothing. There ain't nothing you can do about Mr. McGraw getting killed. And there's nothing he can do about it, neither. There's nothing any mortal in Tigers County or the whole state of West Virginia can do about it.

0: Look at that, Virg.
1: What's that?
0: You open it and see.
1: You bought me something with it?
0: No, I never, Virg. Oh, heck, open it and see, will you?
1: Oh, what's this, Willie?
0: It's money, what?
1: Yeah, I can see it's money, Willard. I can see that. It looks a lot of money, too. It's
0: $500, Bud.
1: Why, you know what?
0: Huh?
1: You're right, Willie. There is $500 here. Pretty envelope, too. Smells real good.
0: I got that money from Mr. McGraw, Virg.
1: This here money?
0: Yeah.
1: Why? I mean, why'd he give you...
0: He said pour oil on troubled water. Pour oil on troubled water.
1: Pour oil on troubled water.
0: And Mr. McGraw said that.
1: Mr. McGraw did?
0: Yeah. He said we must have had a lot of expenses with Daddy down like that.
1: Well, he ought to know, seeing he murdered Daddy.
0: Yeah. There you go again, Virg. Well, self-defense. Everybody said so. Fred Starcher said so.
1: Fred's a fool.
0: Sheriff Reynolds said it was self-defense.
1: Sheriff Reynolds is scared of losing his job.
0: Why, everybody said so. Cal North blown out. He was.
1: Al's a liar and a horse thief.
0: And Moonwalker, Bill Stainer, Waddle Aikman. And everybody said Mr. McGraw killed Daddy in self-defense because Daddy went for him with this here beer bottle.
1: Moonwalker's a drunkard and therefore his testimony can't be relied on. Bill Stainer's mind went years ago. He ain't reliable at all. Walt Laker hated Daddy any old.

0: Daddy went for him with this here beer bottle.
1: Walker's a drunkard, and therefore his testimony can't be relied on. Bill Stinger's mind went years ago. He ain't reliable at all. Walt Laker hated Daddy any old house.
0: For $500, you got a new Virgin. I mean...
1: You're a gutless rat. You hear me? A gutless rat.
0: But
1: I... Daddy didn't have no gun, so I can't see no fair reason for Mr. McGrath shooting him.
0: Daddy's gone, Virg. But what can we do now?
1: I've already told you what I'm gonna do. You know something?
0: Huh?
1: This makes things a sight easier.
0: Huh?
1: $500. It saves a lot of time and a lot of fuss. It'll bring that day that much closer. I hope you thanked Mr. McGraw, Willard.
0: But I don't recollect it.
1: I hope you did. That's certainly real nice of Mr. McGraw to do that, Willard.
2: All that night, Willard listened to Verd moving restlessly about the house. And when dawn stood suddenly white against the windows, he started from a troubled dream and saw his brother by the bed, dressed in his one single cheap mail-order suit and his good white shirt. Verd's face was as baffling as ever.
0: Where are you going to, Bud?
1: I'm catching the morning bus to Charlestown. I'll be gone a good while, I reckon. Bye, Willard.
0: Where?
1: Charlestown. I'm going to school.
0: School? You can't go to school, Virg.
1: Why can't I?
0: The school costs money and... Virg, you gotta...
1: I'm going to school with that money from Mr. McGraw.
0: School? Well, that's real fine, Bud. Buddy can't do with too much learning, that's for certain. Well, I'm pleased, Bud, I really am. Yeah, well, what kind of school, though? Well, what kind of school are you going to?
1: The kind of school where I can learn to kill Mr. McGraw. The right way. Slow. So he'll have to look at my face a good long while and know it's coming. And there'll not be any way for him to get at that big blue pistol of his.
0: When
1: I don't know when I'll be back. Be sure and take good care of the place, will you?

0: And that was all there was to it. Willard had crept naked and shivering to the dusty window and watched his brother's thin, unforgiving shape fade into the mist, moving as inexorably as the piston of some machine. Willard worked on alone his job at the box factory in time. Lonely months followed. He needed his brother's companionship. He moved uneasily about wanting Verge to come back and yet dreading the day when this might happen. He would start up in the dark, sweating. And he'd crawl with panic and feel he just had to run to Riley McGrath's place and check that he was all right. And to tell him to leave town and never return, because he knew his brother Verge would never forget and would do what he planned to do. To a letter.
1: School? To learn to kill Mr. McGraw? He can't learn to kill at school. Well, what kind of school would that be, man? I don't understand. I don't understand at all.
0: Riley McGraw, of course, had never so much as laid eyes on Verge Martins. Anyway, Riley McGraw had a lot of things to think about on account of the fact that he was the biggest man in the whole of Tigers County. Whole of West Virginia, come to that.
1: He's the biggest man in the whole country, could be. Why, he might become a senator.
0: Why not?
1: Might even make president. Who knows? You can't go to school and learn to kill. Verge is talking nonsense, I reckon.
0: Naturally, McGraw forgot all about the interview given Willard Likens. As time went by, and 6 months began a year, and a year melted into 18 months, as time passed, Willard himself began to forget that the murder, Verge, and McGraw himself had ever existed. In all the 20 months that Verge was away, Willard only received one penny postcard from him, 2 weeks after the morning he had left. There was no message on it at all. A penny postcard from a drugstore with a picture of Kanaha County Courthouse, colored with the cheap, naive innocence of flowers at a country funeral, and yet somehow, in itself, as obsessed and malevolent as Verge Likens. This would be Verge's way of saying he'd arrived.
2: Gets to be a senator.
3: Senator,
2: hey, you know, I remember when he worked for a newspaper. Why, I had more money than he did in them days.
3: He ain't got more money than him now.
2: I know by it.
3: How come you were so darn clever and all?
2: Oh, he was lucky.
4: Well, boys, now I got a senator on my customer list.
2: Oh, come on now, Rush. He ain't going to be satisfied with you saving him now.
4: Sure he is. He sure is. Why now?
2: Huh? Mr. McGrath.

0: gonna for sure get himself a barber all his very own.
1: Oh, he wouldn't do a thing like that.
0: Three cheers for Santa McGraw.
1: Yeah, he done told me. He said, Rush, he said, things is still gonna stay the same. A man should never grow too important to keep in touch with the people of his hometown. And that goes for shaving, too. Yes, sir.
0: Yeah, three cheers for Senator McGraw. Free housing and peace for factory workers. And no crime on the streets.
1: Yes, sir.
2: Yeah, well, I knew the man when he was a little two-bit nut. Oh, you know, I knew his mother.
1: I knew his grandmother. At least, what he told me about her.
3: Are you going to charge him any more now, Rush?
4: Of course, Riley McGraw dismissed the whole memory of Stoney Likens from his mind. In fact, during those first days when he was a senator, during the time he was actually in Tigers County and not up there in Washington, during those early days, if somebody had gone up to him and said Verge Likens' father's name, or even Verge Likens himself, Senator McGraw would not have blinked an eyelid. He wouldn't have remembered a thing. Come to that, if Stoney Likens, risen fresh from a mouldering grave, had tapped McGraw on the shoulder and asked for a light, the senator would have given him one, passed on without paying any more attention. No, McGraw had never really been frightened. He was too big. But, you know, big men fall hard.
0: you always win. You conjure man.
1: And you're strong. Who's next?
0: He's strong, that mort. Strong. It's all that shaving. It's the arm muscle.
1: Hey, you may be right.
0: Where's that new servant of yours?
1: Yes,
0: that
1: seems assistant. Like it, sure enough.
0: I'll give your new man a go.
5: Hello, Rush.
0: Why, Senator, I didn't know you was in town.
5: Well, just the usual, Rush. How's Nevada? And the kids?
0: Oh, they're fine, just fine. Now, you sit down, Senator. I guess you'll be in a high race.
5: Oh, yes, sir. I have to travel to Boston this afternoon at 3:33 p.m.
0: Oh, you're going to see the world when you're
5: right.
0: Here. Boston, I've never been to Boston. I've never been to Boston.
6: I have. Yeah, well, don't you go bragging about it. Boston ain't everything. So long, Senator, sir.
0: Bye, Senator McGrath. You're doing a fine job.
5: Yeah, keep well, bye, boy. Senator. Keep well, keep here well. Yeah, keep well.
1: Now, you make yourself comfortable, real comfortable, Senator. I'll be right with you.
0: I just want to see make sure that Hey, Tony. Gentleman in the chair, Senator McGraw. I always shave it myself.
5: So the wife's real fine, huh, Rush? And the kids are coming along good, huh? Who are you?
7: I'm Mr. Sigurd Bruce's new barber, Mr. Senator. Sir.
1: Hey, Tony, I'll...
7: Don't come up closer, Mr. Tickapoo. For if you do, I'll cut Mr. McGraw clean to the neck bone.
4: So, Rush sat down, shaking and sick to his stomach, and watched them there for maybe an hour. He listened and tried to make out what it was that Verge Likens was saying to Riley McGraw, because that was the worst part of all. Verge taking the pains to shave Riley and then telling him who he was and talking to him all that terrible time, with the cold, honed, Sheffield blade pressed taut against the fat folds of Riley's throat, taking all the time in the world to kill a man, and all the while talking to him in that flat, crooning whisper. Rush watched them in the mirror like figures in some monstrous waxworks pantomime. Riley McGraw, his head strained back in the headrest as far as it would go, his face purple and livid by turns, and his mouth shaping idiot sounds that Rush could not hear, did not want to. Rush saw everything in the mirror.
7: I want Mr. McGraw to see my face when I kill him. I want Mr. McGraw to look at my face a good long while and know who it is.
4: Rush Sigurfus told the story many hundreds of times during the years that followed. And he always wound up telling it in the same way. He'd say about Verge going to a barber college down in the capital city for almost 20 months on that $500. Just to learn
1: $500 to kill a man slow. He came back to Tigers County and took a cheap room in a hotel by the depot. Yes, sir. I never recognized him. No, sir. He came by every morning and pestered me for a job. I hired him the morning before it happened. I never knew him from Adam. That was the holy irony of it. You know something? Verge Likens was the darnest natural-born barber I ever saw because when Doc Brady came down from the courthouse that morning and looked at McGraw's body, he said there wasn't so much as a mark on his throat. Not so much as a single scratch. Ain't that right, Verge?
8: That's right, I guess. Not a single mark.
6: Rush, you want to ask to trade this one, or will you?

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3: What about that?
4: No. It's quite nice, though.
3: Is it? Do you think I might try a piece? I'll have 2 ounces, please.
5: Jacob's, the cream of cream crackers.
6: Have you crossed Mr. Kipling in the meadow by the church? If I've painted that spire once, he said, I've painted it a dozen times. 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But then, when it comes to the little details, Mr. Kipling does have an exceedingly good eye.
7: You know, some marmalades get some of their tang from added flavouring. While Robertson's Golden Shred gets all of its tang from Seville oranges. What would you rather have for breakfast?

0: 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I'll put one at Lance onto it. Very nice, young Harold. If you like that sort of thing.
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6: 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What you see is the artist. His soul bared before you, his secrets exposed. Today, a portrait in sound. We call it Death on Canvas. Picture this. A driving rain pelting the sidewalk along Gallery Row, West Hollywood, California. A lone man walking in the night.
8: I'm sorry, sir, but admission is by invitation only. I'm an old friend of John Duggan's. We used to share a studio. He probably sent me an invitation, but I've moved. Well, he must be here. Ask him. My name's Zeno, Gary Zeno.
9: Admission is... That's a man. Howard of Venice Beach, Zeno?
8: Hey, Johnny, you really hit the big time, man. Cocktail party, art critics, the whole ball of wax.
9: It's been a long time coming, pal.
8: Well, it's been a long time since we set up easels on the boardwalk and drew portraits of the tourists.
9: Hey, you're still not doing that, are you?
10: No. Well, you know, I'm silk screening T-shirts and teaching on the side. Or is it the other way around?
9: I know what you mean.
10: Looks like your style's changed somewhat. Screaming nudes? Hey, is that Marianne in that painting?
9: Yes.
10: Well, how is she? And the baby? Linda?
9: We're divorced.
10: Oops, sorry.
9: No, that's cool. We had a falling out. Cheated, actually. I mean, a nervous breakdown.
10: Wow.
9: You know, I almost went off the deep end, too, after she did, but... Well, a shrink talked me out of it, you know?
10: Well, you both always were a little bit high-strung.
2: Dad, they're running low on champagne.
9: Linda, look. Under the dark glasses and the beard is an old friend, Gary Zeno. Where's Christine, honey? I want Cedar to meet her anyway.
2: She went outside for some air. It is awful smoky in here.
9: Hey, go get her, will you, honey? Huh?
2: Okay. Nice meeting you, Mr. Zeno.
10: Likewise. Who's Christine?
9: My wife. Hey, I've been married for 2 years. She's the other woman in the painting.
10: Very nice. Oh, I'd have used more purple highlights and spots, but I guess that's why I can't make a living painting.
9: Mm-hmm. Hey, you're gonna love Christine's, you know. Marvelous girl. Excuse me for a minute. I gotta go, you know, circulate a little bit.
10: Pardon me, please. Coming through. Hey, I think I can get a glass of that before it's gone.
11: Help yourself.
10: Gracias.
2: Father!
10: Linda, what is it? What's wrong?
2: Where's my father?
9: Here, Linda. What's the matter? Where's Christine?
2: She's out of the car. She's dead.
10: Now, don't worry, Johnny. I'll see that Linda gets home.
9: She lives with her mother, you know.
10: Marianne? I thought...
9: Marianne's mother lives there, too. Mrs. Stone, you know?
10: I think I met her once. Hefty, kind of mean.
9: You met her all right. Hey, look, this question may take a while. Where can I reach you?
10: Well, I'm living in my car at the moment. Maybe it'd be better if you'd give me your number.
9: All right. Here's the number. Here's the address.
10: Thanks. Do you have any idea who might have done it?
9: Frankly, I've got a good idea.
10: Who?
9: My agent. Or ex-agent. Fritz Emanuel. I fired him last week, the crook.
10: What do you mean?
9: Well, he was making more money than I was. And Christine caught him at it. It was right there in the ledger, plain as day.
10: What's that you're writing, Linda?
2: Nothing much. Just a poem. Want to hear it?
10: Sure.
2: Grandma Stone says I have the makings of a real poet.
10: Go ahead. I'm listening.
2: It's called Visions of Marianne, number 4. Behold the shroud above me, descending darkly through night skies. Razor fingernails of doom rain down. I bow to their beck and call. Electric fields of heaven wail. And clouds bleed forever. That's all I have so far.
10: That's very good.
2: Thank you.
10: Visions of Marianne, number 4. Are the first three so gloomy?
2: All my poetry deals with death.
10: Marianne, your mother.
2: Yes. I'm like a translator in a way. I'm not sure she understands what I write.
10: Don't you ever ask her?
2: I guess you don't know my mother.
10: Well, I did, but that's been a long time ago.
2: That must have been before she got sick.
10: Must have been.
2: That was 5 years ago. She's been this way ever since.
10: This way?
2: When she got out of the hospital, my mother came to live with Grandma Stone and me. I was so happy to see her. She looked strange. She didn't cry or anything like that. Not out loud, anyway, but there was a tear like... inside of her eye. She didn't say anything at all. She speaks little even now. And she's never left the house. Mr. Zeno, to the rest of the world, my mother died 5 years ago.
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11: As a good neighbor. I'm Lucille Maness, an unsuccessful big businesswoman, and I'd like to tell you a little bit about my unsuccessful business. Well, I was the co-founder of this woman's book club, but we ran into a little trouble. We had all kinds of problems, so I called SCORE. That's the Service Corps of Retired Executives. They're retired executives who
10: volunteer to help small businesses. I went over and discovered Lucille was in deep trouble. I made several simple business suggestions. I also strongly recommended the club seek incorporation with a well-established women's magazine until its membership increased sufficiently.
11: Unfortunately, one of my associates really didn't like the idea of a man giving us advice, so she wrote herself a check with the remainder of what we had left in the treasury and took off. Well, Mr. Krauss came back to help again.
10: A man who knows how to solve problems likes to keep solving them.
6: Volunteer for SCORE. SCORE is one part of action. Action is doing.

0: Thank you for bringing me home, Mr. Zeno. Would you like to come in?
1: Thanks, I would.
2: Linda, you're soaking wet. You should have taken... Who are you?
0: This is Mr. Zeno, Grandma. He brought me home.
2: Where's your father?
1: Well, he had some business, Mrs. Stone. I'll explain. May I come in?
2: Very well. Linda, get out of those wet clothes immediately.
0: Yes, Grandma.
2: Wipe your feet on the mat and hang up your wet coat on the rack. When you've done that, come into the parlor.
1: Yeah.
2: Explain your presence, Mr. Zeno. Haven't we met before?
1: Oh, actually, we have. I knew your daughter when we were in school.
2: Oh, you were the one who used to get drunk and throw beer bottles out of the window. I remember you.
1: Well, that was a long time ago. I haven't seen John or Marianne in years. I read about John's opening, so I showed up at the gallery tonight.
2: You must have met Christine, then.
1: No, I didn't.
0: Grandma, did you hear what happened tonight?
2: Mr. Zeno can't seem to get to the point.
0: Somebody killed Christine. Strangled her.
2: Christine is dead?
0: Mother.
1: Hello, Marianne.
2: Oh, you shouldn't be up at this time of night, dear. Go back to your room. Zeno?
0: Oh, it's all right, Mother.
2: Now you've upset her. Take her to her room, Linda.
0: Yes, Grandma.
1: Mrs. Stone, I'm not here to upset things. I just wanted to tell you what happened and not to be frightened if the police come and ask questions. Your granddaughter found Christine. The police are talking to John now.
2: They don't know who did it.
1: No, not yet.
2: Well, I hope they find him soon. Not safe to walk the streets anymore.
1: Well, I'd better be going.
0: Mr. Zeno, wait. I want you to have my poems. They're carbon copies. I still have the original.
1: Thank you.
0: You'll come back, won't you?
1: Sure.
0: Good. I'll finish Visions of Marianne number 4 and give you a copy.
1: And I'll look forward to that. Good night, Mrs. Stone. Good night, Linda.
0: Good night.
3: I've already talked to the police. I don't see what business this is of yours.
1: John Duggan's a friend of mine, Mr. Emanuel. You were his agent.
3: Well, what happened between John and me does not concern you.
1: Oh, sure it does. John owes me money. And from what I understand, you may have it.
3: You are a liar.
1: Well, you're a crook.
3: Look, I have a plane to catch.
1: Oh, busy, huh?
3: Oh, you are a cute one.
1: Oh, I'm a real doll. Now, look, agent, I was with John last night at the station. I call him at home this morning, and there's no answer. Somebody's wife is strangled to death. The guy doesn't just disappear overnight.
3: Well, maybe he's in mourning. Why don't you go back to your finger painting? Leave the detective stuff to the police.
1: Yeah, well, thanks for your time.
3: You don't mention.
1: Oh, I'm sorry I did.
4: Hello?
1: Hi, Linda. Is your grandmother at home?
4: Oh, hi, Mr. Zeno. She went to the market.
1: You haven't heard from your father, have you?
4: No. Did you read about it in the papers?
1: Read about what?
4: The murder weapon. It's not a weapon, really. Christine was strangled with a nylon stocking. Isn't that weird?
1: Linda, if your father calls, tell him I'd like to talk to him. Would you do that for me?
4: Sure. When are you coming by? I'll be done with the poem pretty soon. We can talk.
1: Well, I'll let you know. You be good now, okay? Bye-bye.

0: Johnny! Johnny! Oh, Zeno, I thought you were the cops. Come in, hurry.
1: What are you doing? Why haven't you answered your phone? I've been calling you all day.
0: Listen, I know what you're thinking. I mean, me packing and all this, but I didn't do it. Somebody's framing me, but good.
1: Well, what are you talking about?
0: Hey, you don't know about Fritz Emanuel?
1: Well, I saw him early this morning. My car broke down. I've been walking in the rain for the past 2 hours. What about Emanuel?
0: Oh, boy. Well, I don't know the details, but... Well, I've got to get rid of these letters. They'll burn me for sure. Fritz Emanuel's dead. Somebody strangled him.
2: Here, honey, this is for you.
3: Oh, George, what a nice surprise. What is it?
2: It's a tire gauge.
3: Oh, it's beautiful.
2: Yeah.
3: What's a tire gauge?
2: Well, you check your tire pressure. Well, it helps you get better mileage.
3: Oh, yeah.
2: Well, I got it free from our participating international dealer just for looking at the new international travel all.
3: A new international travel all?
2: Yeah.
3: What's a travel all?
2: Well, it's something like our old station wagon.
3: Our old station wagon?
2: Except the travel all is 1.5 shorter, so it's much easier for you to park.
3: Our old station wagon?
2: Yeah, and it has 20% more room inside. More room for you and the kids. More room for groceries. We'll get lots more use out of it.
3: Our old station wagon?
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3: But where is...
2: And they're worth $290, suggested retail price.
3: George, where's the new travel all?
2: Right outside the window.
3: Oh, George, it's different.
2: I know.
3: I like different.
2: I know.
4: All right. Good morning, personnel department. Just a minute, please. I'll put you on hold. Oh, here's your application, Mr. Smith. Would you please have a seat? Sally, the one on the end that just walked in.
5: Oh, no, I saw him. He's groovy.
4: I hope they hire him. He's really gorgeous. Wow.
5: Pretty ridiculous, isn't it? But do you laugh when a woman is hired for her looks? Both men and women should be hired and promoted on the basis of their qualifications for doing the job. In a changing world, where women are now becoming stockbrokers, economists, company presidents, lawyers and judges, we can't afford to think of a woman as just another pretty face to be cast into the typing pool. Our country needs everyone's best contribution, woman power. It's much too good to waste. 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

0: I see Borman hasn't been here for quite a while. He lets me stay here when I need a place to work. Nice guy for an alcoholic.
1: Hey, look, Sino, I can't ask you to do this for me.
0: Let me see those papers you want to get rid of. Trust me, Johnny. Duggan, while you're at home painting naked ladies, guess which model is posing for a certain agent? Is it really true that you're the last to know? It's unsigned.
1: They're all like that.
0: Well, who does this refer to? Your wife and Emmanuel?
1: Well, apparently so.
0: Is it true?
1: No, no, I don't think it is. I mean, Christine denied it, and so did he. I confronted them both with it. But that's the real reason I fired Emmanuel.
0: Now I see what you mean about those letters being incriminating. They give you a motive for both murders.
1: It's a pretty good frame.
0: Well, what about the stocking that was used to kill Christine?
1: Just a plain old nylon. Anyone can buy a pair practically anywhere. It wasn't Christine. She never wore them.
0: Johnny, burn those letters. Wait a minute. Let me have one.
1: Where are you going?
0: To chip away some old paint.
2: Hi, Mr. Zeno. Guess what? I finished Visions of Marianne number 4. The police were here. They came after you called. They were looking for my father.
0: Well, what did you tell them?
2: I told them the truth. I don't know where he is.
0: Well, neither do I.
2: Who is that on the phone, Grandma?
3: Oh, a wrong number. Mr. Zeno, you're wet.
0: Well, it's raining outside.
2: I'll get you your copy of the poem.
0: Mrs. Stone, I wonder if I might ask Marianne a few questions.
3: She's asleep right now. Perhaps I can answer for her.
0: All right. Do you know if Marianne ever wears stockings?
3: Obviously, she has no reason to.
0: Does she own any?
3: I don't believe so.
0: Do you?
3: Oh, really, Mr. Zeno?
2: I'm back. Here it is.
0: Linda, do you wear stockings?
3: Are you suggesting that Linda might have killed Christine?
0: Somebody in this house did.
3: Why, that's preposterous.
2: Oh, that couldn't be, Mr. Zeno.
0: Well, I think it could.
3: As long as we're making accusations, sir, my guess is that my ex-son-in-law is the culprit. Or maybe you're the one. You're hiding him, aren't you?
0: Let me show you something, Mrs. Stone. This is Visions of Marianne number 4. Typed by your granddaughter on a machine I assume is in this house. Now, notice how the very top of the tall letters are chopped off. Now, take a look at this. See? It's from the same typewriter.
3: No, I don't think so.
0: Well, look at it.
3: Oh, Mr. Zeno, I should throw you out of my house for speaking in such a tone of voice. But the police are on their way, so I won't.
2: Grandma, you called the police. Why?
3: Because they're looking for your father, and Mr. Zeno knows where he is. He drove up in your father's car.
0: Were you really at the market this afternoon when I called?
3: I didn't know you called.
0: Linda, were you here all day today?
3: You don't have to answer him, dear.
2: Well, all day except for a few hours this morning. I went to the library.
0: You left your mother here alone?
2: No, Grandma was here with her, weren't you, Grandma?
3: No.
2: Mother, you're standing up.
3: Help her, Linda.
4: No, leave me alone. I'm perfectly all right now. I heard everything. Zeno is right. Somebody here did kill Christine, and Fritz Emmanuel, too.
3: I wrote those letters.
4: Oh, no, you didn't, Mother. I did. I waited 5 years to get even for what people did to me. Oh, they're coming for me. I'll put on some decent clothes.
1: Poor Marianne. You know, I don't know what else to say.
0: My theory is those electric shock treatments she was given 5 years ago had something to do with what happened. To her mind, things got blown out of proportion. She felt betrayed by Christine for replacing her and by Emmanuel for stealing your other love. Your work.
1: Well, I'm just terribly sorry it happened, for everyone's sake, especially Linda Zeno.
0: Well, you'll both be starting out again, together anyway. Right now seems like a good time.
1: Hey, Zeno, what crazy stunt do you have planned?
0: No stunt. It's work. I'm teaching a night course at City College in photo silk screening. Linda's already said she'll come. Come on, I came to your opening.
1: All right. Promise me one thing. Not a word about purple highlights.
0: Right.
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0: tales of tomorrow. Tales beyond human imagination. Until they happen. Tales of Tomorrow, story number 14. This is your host, Omentor, saying hello for ABC. I suppose it's sensible to think that by the year 4000, when the colonization of the planet Mars is a fact, the folks up there won't be too much different than we are today, only perhaps wiser. And so our tale is the story of Matt Morrow, editor of the successful telepaper, the Mar News, and of what happened after the strange little man walked into his office.
1: I don't know how the little man got into my office in the first place. One minute I was alone at my desk in Mar News, just finishing up a conversation with the Earth at 50 million miles of space, and the next minute, there he was. He was not only little, he was incongruous. Now, in the year 4000, everyone on Mars wore streamlined clothes spun out of silicon and fabricoid aluminum, but not him. He wore a shiny blue serge suit, and on his head was a straw hat, the kind that went out of style back on Earth hundreds of years ago. He was little, he was incongruous, and he was frightened.
2: Mr. Morrow, my name is Winter, Professor Abelwin. I must speak to you before...
1: How'd you get in here?
2: Oh, on my feet. Pedal pusher. I'm being chased.
1: And where did you get that hat?
2: From my grandfather. This hat carries my hearing aid.
1: The what?
2: My hearing aid. Inside the hat. But please, Mr. Morrow, I arrived on yesterday's rocket from Earth. Special 10-day tour and all that. I'm extremely agitated, Mr. Morrow. Do you realize what's going on across Mars? At the trinuclear minefield near the cliffs of Karnak?
1: Oh, mister, not you, too.
2: Eh?
1: I've just finished talking to Earth. You people down there are full of unfounded rumors about Mars wobbling in its orbit.
2: Sir, they're not rumors, I assure you.
1: Now, look,
2: Winter, Professor Abel Winter, formerly Professor of Metallurgy at the Massachusetts Institute of Technology. The mission tomorrow. You really must listen to me. I don't have much time.
1: There's nothing to be frightened about.
2: Oh, there is. There is indeed. This planet Mars, it's very strange to begin with. Purple eyes, yellow plants, with green... Well, as I was saying, Mr. Morrow, I want you to examine my wristwatch.
1: What?
2: My wristwatch, Mr. Morrow. Really, it's of vital importance. Now let me get it off my wrist. The clasp is hard to manage.
1: Oh, excuse me. Someone viewing me. Mar News, Morrow here. Oh, Gwen, hello.
3: Matt, I hate to call it your office.
1: Forget it, honey. What's the wife for if she can't annoy her husband? Anytime at all. Hey, that's quite an outfit you're wearing.
3: You mean this?
1: Yeah. I like the way it brings out, turn around, Gwen. Let's have a good look.
3: Like this?
1: Weren't wearing that when I left the house this morning. Otherwise, I'd have stayed.
3: Flattered. But I'm so glad you like it. I know it isn't quite what they'd approve of on Earth.
1: On Earth, they're behind the times. This is Mars. Look, honey, I'm busy. What's on your mind?
3: Matt, have you seen my wedding ring?
1: Your wedding ring?
3: I've looked everywhere. And you know how expensive a trinucleum ring is? Much more expensive than gold. There's nothing of a sentimental value.
1: Oh, it'll turn up, honey. Don't look so worried.
3: Well, I can't help it. I could cry.
1: Well, I'll be home in half an hour. It must be around someplace.
3: But, Matt, I'm seriously... Oh!
1: What's the matter? What are you staring at me for?
3: I'm not at you, Matt. Behind you.
1: I turned around. The little man with the straw hat was gone. Slipped away while I talked to Gwen. But he'd left his wristwatch. Not on top of my desk. Not on top of anything. The watch was suspended, floating in midair.
3: tired, Nora?
1: Well, I'm glad I'm home.
3: You didn't find him?
1: Professor Rinker?
3: Mm-hmm.
1: No. And I searched for 3 hours, hand running. I even checked with Planet Security Police.
3: Was he really a professor, darling?
1: He said so. Why?
3: He reminded me of that character in Love and Live.
1: Still listening to those Earth soap operas?
3: I really enjoy them. But, Matt, I caught a glimpse of him in the viewscope as we started talking. Such a queer little man.
1: A frightened little man.
3: Well, I couldn't help thinking it might be some kind of hoax.
1: Honey.
3: Hmm?
1: I've still got his watch. And look, it still floats in the air.
3: That's what I mean. These days, magicians know all sorts of wonderful tricks. They use atomic energy and physics. Well, I remember 15 years ago back on Earth, even before I married you, even then we used to... Matt, my wedding ring.
1: What? You found it?
3: Oh, no, it's still missing. But I mean, your friend's wristwatch, it's made of the same metal.
1: Trinutrium?
3: It is, Matt. Now, look at the color. Bright green.
1: Oh, it's probably imitation.
3: Oh, you men. Does it only take a woman to recognize precious metal? Darling, it's trinutrium.
1: Let me see that. Yeah, I guess it is. You know, he was frightened, Gwen. He wanted to talk before it was too late.
3: Too late for what? The
1: trinutrium mines, he said. The cliffs of Karnak. A little man with a hearing aid and a straw hat. Oh, no, it's nonsense. Nothing wrong out there. Like those rumors coming from Earth that Mars is wobbling on its axis. This planet is as stable as the law of gravity and science can make it. We've even stabilized the atmosphere. We've... Let's see, the planet police calling me back. Hello, Giovanni.
4: Hello, Matt. Hello, Mrs. Morrow.
3: Hi.
4: Nice to see you. I haven't run across you since the interplanetary fashion show.
3: Oh, yes, that's right.
1: All right, Giovanni. Get to it.
4: Well, now, that's no way to talk to the men who keep the peace on the planet.
1: Who pays the taxes that pay your salary? No. What about Professor Rinker?
4: Okay. Well, we checked all over, Matt. Last seen about an hour ago.
1: Where?
4: City Spaceport.
1: He took a rocket?
4: I don't know. According to reports, he was talking with Dave Sedgwick.
1: Sedgwick, superintendent of the Trinutrium minefield.
4: At the Karnak Cliffs, the same, yeah. What's up, Morrow? We're the police, you know.
1: Nothing, Giovanni. Not a thing. Thanks. Thanks very much.
4: A pleasure. See you again, Mrs. Morrow.
3: Matt, you shouldn't have.
1: Shouldn't have what, honey?
3: Told Giovanni it wasn't important. How did you know it wasn't?
1: Well, I don't want to make a fool of myself if it turns out to be a false alarm. And on the other hand, if it is a story, a real story...
3: Oh, Scoop Morrow, the demon reporter. And you don't have to tell me. I can read your mind. You're going out to Karnak.
1: You bet I am. Is the jet boat energized?
3: I had a buzz this morning. I'm going with you, Matt.
1: Now, Gwen,
3: or shall I call Giovanni back?
1: Okay. You win. 2,000 miles. We ought to make that in a couple of hours. Gran handled the controls and I watched. We left Wingin City behind. We crossed Kamari Deserta with the two Martian moons putting twin shadows on the sand below us. We crossed the full ice cap. We came to the cliffs of Karnak, 15,000 feet high and black as interstellar space.
3: Anything, Matt?
1: No, not a sign.
3: Where's the trinutrium digging?
1: Off to the left. You see the buildings up against the base of the cliff?
3: Well, I can land right beside them, Matt.
1: Not too close.
3: Why not?
1: I want you to stay with the jet, Gwen. You'll be safer. Land on the far side of that lava bed.
3: Why can't I go along with you?
1: If Sedgwick's around, I want to talk to him alone.
5: You come halfway around Mars just to ask me that. You could have spoken to me on the view scope, Ma.
1: I didn't think of that, Sedgwick.
5: Yeah, I was the guy. Imported all the way from Earth.
1: No, thanks. Just
6: tell me about this,
5: this Professor Rinker.
6: You did see him at Lincoln Spaceport, Cedric?
5: Yeah, Ma, I did. The security police were absolutely correct. I never met the man before in my life. Come up to me, grabbed my arm, and started to babble some sort of nonsense.
6: You mind telling me what?
5: Oh, he said Space C is trying to steal Trinutrium and take it back to Earth to sell in the black market.
6: And they'd make plenty. Trinutrium is 50 times as valuable as gold.
5: Oh, Matt, the man's a crackpot.
6: There's been no sign of anything going wrong here.
5: Well, I'm the superintendent. I'd know if there was.
6: And you've no idea where Rinker is now?
5: Not the slightest. Last I saw him, he was still at the spaceport holding on to that straw hat.
6: Hmm. It looks like I came out on a wild goose chase.
5: It's too late to go to sleep. I got some terrific 1950 brandy.
6: No, thanks.
5: Suit yourself. Where'd you leave your jet boat?
6: Out across the lava bed.
7: No, don't bother coming with me, Sedgwick.
5: Okay.
7: Go back to sleep. Sorry I disturbed you.
6: I left the building and started back. I went past the mine entrance and the dormitories where the miners were sleeping. I passed the converter building with the atomic fire buzzing away inside like a sleeping giant. I started out across the lava field. And I found our little man, Professor Rinker.
8: Mr. Morrow. Oh, thank heaven.
7: Rinker!
8: Now get down, Mr. Morrow. Please.
7: Your clothes are all torn.
8: Now, please get down. Yeah, that's better. They may be searching by now. Mr. Morrow, I was tied up in one of those buildings. I tore my clothes getting away.
6: You're going to tell me about space thieves, Professor?
8: It's true. Every word of it.
6: Why didn't you go to the police?
8: Well, I meant to. I was being followed. The next best place was your office.
6: You left my office?
8: Well, they picked up my trail again. I was too frightened to stay, but I left my wristwatch.
6: Yeah, what about that wristwatch?
8: Well, that's the proof. The fact that the wristwatch is lighter than the Martian atmosphere. You see, I was here yesterday. I came up from Earth on a sightseeing trip, and the first thing I wanted to see was the Trinutrium mines. And that's how I stumbled on it.
6: On what?
8: The thieves, Mr. Morrow. Yes. They're using a special process to lighten the Trinutrium so they can rocket it to Earth in tremendous quantities. Oh, Mr. Morrow, I beg of you. The security police must be notified. They must be told that...
6: Hey, what's that?
7: Oh, look!
6: Yeah. Standing in front of that building.
8: They discovered my absence, Mr. Morrow. Any moment they may come. Oh,
6: I guess you're right, Rinker. Here they come. The jet boat's up ahead on the far side of that big boulder. Now run! Here I am. Rinker wasn't used to our thin atmosphere. He was gasping for breath. Keep going, Professor. We'll make it. We'll make it. Now, give me your arm. Come on.
8: No, they're taking
6: it. Keep going. Yes, now, here's the boulder. We'll jump in the jet. See those wheels so far behind. I'll never... The jet was gone. There was no sign of it anywhere. It was just gone. And before either one of us could move, the chase was over. A mob came down on us like a whirlwind. Professor was struck down. Two men grabbed me. I saw the butt of the revolver gleam over my head in the moonlight. Then it swung in a vicious arc. A large shell of pain burst inside my head. It went out, and so did I. I've no idea how long Rinker and I were unconscious. The first thing I became aware of was a sort of throbbing hum. For the moment, I thought it was Gwen with the jet, until I opened my eyes. I felt pressure on my wrists and looked at them. I sat strapped to a metal chair, and so did the little professor. We weren't seated in anything quite as old-fashioned as the electric chairs on Earth, but our situation was hardly less dangerous than if we had been. The room had one curved wall. The throb of the condensers told me the rest. We were prisoners in a space rocket about to become airborne. In the dim green light of our rocket cell, I saw the professor slump down, out, then the alert.
9: Attention. All hatches secure. Check safety belts. 8 seconds. Americans, take off.
6: I recognized Frederick's voice.
9: Six.
6: He was a space thief.
9: Four. Two.

0: are we, Sedgwick? First light, 5,000 miles out in space. We reached maximum acceleration 10 minutes ago. All rockets are zeroed off, and we'll hit the Earth's atmosphere in approximately 2 days.
1: Oh, this is outrageous, Mr. Sedgwick. You can't steal trinitrin. It's against the law.
0: Professor, you're being old-fashioned. Perhaps we ought to put you back to sleep.
1: Why, you're a criminal.
0: As a man of science, Professor, you should know the power that comes before law, and I've got the power.
2: Sedgwick, you're changing the density of Mars. Every time you decrease the weight of trinitrin, you decrease the weight of Mars.
1: Yes, you're right. You're right. Precisely. It may move out of its orbit entirely.
0: Oh, I won't take that much. Maybe $500 million worth.
1: You may not be able to control the process. Mr. Sedgwick, when we reach the Earth, I shall report this. I most certainly shall.
0: Cut it out, Professor. Earth is a long way off. Exactly, Morrow. A long, long way off.
1: Well, it is. But I don't understand.
0: Don't you? You are a busybody, Professor Rinker. A scientific busybody. You had to come sniffing around the trinitrin diggings, didn't you? And then off you go to the security police.
1: Well, I tried, but I
0: now,
1: singularly...
0: Some of my men were after you. But you got to his news office, didn't you? I don't know how much you told Morrow before you got scared off again.
2: You didn't tell me much, Sedgwick.
0: Just enough to make you another busybody. Yeah. Now you're here, out in space. Why do you think I brought you to along? I'll tell you. Just for the atmosphere.
2: Don't be funny, Sedgwick.
0: Murchison!
3: Yes?
0: Bring in the space suit.
1: Coming up! What's that? Space suits from Murchison? Why, Sedgwick, I don't comprehend. Now, Mr. Morrow, what in space
2: Sedgwick
1: is he...
2: is planning to get rid of us, Professor.
1: But that's ridiculous. Out here in space.
0: Why not? Big enough to hide you two forever.
1: What? Why, that would be murder.
0: The bodies were to be found. But who would think of looking for you in interplanetary space? Well, you'll live for a while. There's enough oxygen in those outfits for 24 hours. If you don't get excited and breathe too fast.
2: Sedgwick, what did you do with the jets? And where's my wife?
0: Why worry about her? You won't be seeing her anymore. I must untie him and get him into these floating suits. We'll eject him out of the forward escape hatch and then look out, Terra Firma. Here we come.
2: Nothing we could do. They were armed, and we had our choice of being tossed out dead or living a while longer. The helmets were snapped on our heads.
4: We were sealed off in the escape hatch. The outer shell opened, and the air from inside the spaceship pushed us out into the empty vacuum of interplanetary space. It was kind of ridiculous. In one of his asbestos gloves, the little professor was still holding on to his precious straw hat. Professor, can you hear me? Is your intercom turned on? Professor?
1: I can't hear you very well, Mr. Morrow. Now just shout as loud as you can.
4: They're looking at us from inside the rocket. Can you see them?
1: Yes. Sedgwick is left. Now why don't they pull away from us?
4: Easy, Professor.
1: Oh, I'm sorry. But they could easily. A burst on one rocket jet, and that would leave us behind. We'd be out of their gravitational pull entirely.
4: Yeah.
1: And I wish they would. Yeah. But then we'd be all alone.
4: Yeah, completely alone. You and me and your straw hat. Professor.
1: Yes, Mr. Miles.
4: Tell me one thing. Why are you holding on to that hat?
1: I have to. It won't fit inside the space helmet.
4: After that, I ran out of words. We drifted, saying nothing. It was a strange feeling. All around us, complete blackness except for the distant stars. I revolved slowly, without weight, without substance. Sedgwick decided to leave us. I saw him wave. I saw a blinding flash of the exhaust. After a while, the awful cold began to creep in. There was a professor's fingers got numb and he let go of his hat. It floated beside him. I followed Gwen in the missing jet boat. I followed Giovanni.

0: It floated beside him. I thought of Gwen and the missing jet boat. I thought of Giovanni. And what a fool I'd been not to call him in on it. I listened to the silence of empty space.
1: Escape.
2: So she takes off from Karnak and radios to us. And when we get there, it's just in time to see that rocket disappear into space. So we fuel up and tag along front of her. Where is the professor?
1: Well, he was almost unconscious. We put him to bed, Matt. He kept mumbling about losing a straw hat.
3: Giovanni, what about Sedgwick? He's loaded down with $500 million worth of trinutrium. He's heading for the Earth.
2: I think we'll get there first and wait for him. How about it? You want to be part of the reception committee?
4: Two days later, dawn was breaking over the Nevada high country. The air was thin and sharp, and the mountains threw long blue shadows over the stunted sagebrush and juniper. I lay hidden behind a patch of scrub with Gwen beside me. This was part of the United States. First time Gwen has been back on Earth since we were married. She was quite excited. So was I, but for a different reason. Just as the sun touched the high mountains and the frost that lay over the valley began to sparkle, just then, Sedgwick's rocket drifted in like a pale moon. He was using his remaining rocket fuel to break his speed. He made a perfect landing on his tail fin. We watched as the hatch opened, the ladder dropped down, and the crew stepped out.
2: Now, boys, we mean it. As soon as the truck gets here, we'll pedal this stuff and we'll be rich. That's a lovely idea.
4: Gwen, you wait here.
1: Oh, Matt, smell the sagebrush, doesn't it smell?
4: Never mind the sagebrush. Just keep out of sight.
1: I will. Be careful, Matt.
4: Don't worry. Keep that light shining in those big brown eyes. I'll be back. I circled, hoping to get almost upon them without being noticed. Murchison had gone into the rocket. Sedgwick lay stretched out on the ground. And I had a bit of fast action in mind, if I could get near enough to him. On my belly, a foot at a time, I made that last 50 yards until I was within 3 yards of him. And then that sagebrush Gwen loved the smell of, a good whiff of it came my way, and what a time to pick up an allergy. Sedgwick turned.
5: Mo.
3: Yeah, it's me. Surprise.
2: Mo, you're supposed to be...
3: Don't even mention it, Sedgwick. I've been brooding about that nasty trick of yours. Now, let's see you straighten up. That's it. Now, down again.
2: I have my heart, son.
3: Oh, a gun, eh?

0: ain't got a chance.
1: Robert Sedgwick! You heard what he said. Reach!
2: Robert!
3: The police. They're calling the police.
1: Well, that's right. Way up. I'll keep them up.
3: We're done. Well, it's too bad you didn't have some jurors around. Then everybody on Mars could have seen the capture.
4: They have, Sedgwick. They're seeing it right now. Well, a few minutes from now, as soon as light travels from here to there.
5: Gwen! Hey, where are you?
6: Right here, darling.
4: Oh, come on, Gwen. The Earth is a nice planet to visit, but I wouldn't live here if you gave me the place. Let's go home to Mars.
6: More coffee, Matt?
4: Yes. Thanks, honey. You glad you got your ring back?
6: Mm-hmm. It had just gotten so light it floated up to the ceiling. As soon as they reversed Sedgwick's process, it got heavy again like the rest of the trinitrium on Mars and clink, down it came.
4: Sedgwick. Quite a party. You know, the professor and I were lucky to get out of that one alive. Say, one thing puzzles me.
6: Mm-hmm.
4: Stop admiring that ring, honey, and pay attention. I mean, how Giovanni managed to locate us out in space. Those radar sweeps should never have picked us up.
6: The professor's straw hat, darling.
4: The what?
6: The straw hat. His hearing aid was in it, and it was turned on. Somehow it increased the strength of the return signal so we could track it down clearly.
4: You mean that battered old straw hat, the one that's still out there?
6: Huh? Well, what's so funny?
4: Oh, an old straw hat, and it saved our lives. You know, maybe I should put an ad in the next issue of Mar News. Lost in interstellar space, one straw hat. If found, please return to Professor Abel Rinker or to Matt Morrow, editor, Mar News.

0: 5th, Morrow on Mars. Next week, another extraordinary tale of tomorrow by John Christopher called The Drop, about a fellow who wanted a change. He didn't like the world he lived in and tried to get himself deported to Earth. So, this is your host, Omentor. Till next week, then, don't go looking for old straw hats.
1: Tales of Tomorrow. Heard in tonight's play were George Petrie, Fran Carlin, Leon Janney, George Fabjoy, and your host, or mentor, Raymond Edward Johnson. Special effects, Ed Blaney and Bob Prescott. Engineer, Joe Durante. The music was composed and conducted by Bobby Christian. Tales of Tomorrow was produced by ABC in association with George Foley and directed by Warren Somerville. 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
4: The BBC presents The Day of the Triffids.
5: Why is it so dark?
6: Look at the window.
5: Leaves! Triffid leaves!
6: They've broken through the fence in the night and now they're all round the house.
5: Oh!
6: They must want us very bad.
4: The final episode, Strategic Withdrawal.
6: Flame thrower.
5: Yes.
6: Keep the window shut.
5: Take your mask.
6: I've got it. I'll keep the flame down as much as I can. Stand back while I open the door. Ready?
5: Yes.
6: Here goes then.
5: Are you all right?
6: Shut that window!
5: I got a mask, John. Have they hurt you?
6: No. Bit of poison on my goggles, that's all. I've got the flamethrower.
5: Some of them are turning back towards you.
6: Let them all come. Here we go.
7: May the 20th. We've been here 4 years. We now have 5 beehives and are hoping to be able to make some mead to keep our spirits up during the winter. There was a triffid breakthrough this morning, the first since we began spraying round the wire with arsenic back in January. Either they've adapted themselves to it or heavy rains diluted it. Dennis suggests that we should try to get hold of a second generator from somewhere and electrify the fence every so often to stop them crowding against it.
5: Okay, that's cleared them away.
6: All right, I'll switch the generator off.
5: Bring a few logs if you're coming in.
6: We'll have to cut some more tomorrow.
5: I could do it by myself.
6: No.
5: I jolly well could.
6: 14's too young to work a circular saw.
5: I worked it while you were away getting seaweed.
6: Oh, for heaven's sake, don't argue.
8: Ah, logs. Here you are, Joyce. Can you manage?
9: Yes, I've got them.
8: Oh. Help us, Susan. Oh, sit down, Bill. I'll bring you some beer.
10: You didn't run the generator for long this evening.
6: Long enough. We're all cleared off.
5: They don't go as far now as they used to. They know that when it's not working, they're safe.
10: Perhaps we ought to run it more often.
6: What on?
10: Are you short of petrol?
6: Yes.
10: There used to be a place over at Henfield that had a goodish stock. Have you tried that?
6: Not yet.
10: I was thinking, as a matter of fact, if instead of taking the half track, you found a tanker, you could carry a lot more.
6: If I could get a tanker along roads that have almost stopped being roads.
10: Well, if there's only an idea.
6: What you don't seem to realize is that in a year or two there won't be any petrol. To put in a tanker or anything else.
10: Oh, yes, I do. And I've been thinking about that, too. We need a stronger fence, then. It should be possible to build a stockade of telegraph poles strong enough to keep anything out.
6: Possible? For who?
10: If you could get hold of a light crane, it would help.
6: And if I had 10 arms, it would help even more.
8: Bill!
6: Well, I'm sorry, but I get fed up with everybody having brilliant ideas which only need me to sweat my guts out to put into practice. Don't you think I'd like to be able to sit back and think for a change? Well, don't you?
8: Pencils, paper, pepper, a pop gun, and a plastic pot.
6: What?
8: Isn't it a nice list? There are one or two other things. We can get them all in Little Hampton.
6: Can we?
8: Yes, tomorrow. We'll take the half track and have a picnic by the sea.
6: Don't be silly. I've got 1,000 things to do tomorrow.
8: Nothing more important than this.
6: Besides, we've never both been away together at the same time.
8: That's why it's important.
6: But
8: Susan can look after everything perfectly well.
6: More birds this year.
8: The sea must be crammed with fish, with nobody taking any.
6: The south coast in August, think of it.
8: I prefer it like this.
6: Wouldn't you like to jam your deck chair in between two other families and contemplate the ice cream tubs and old newspapers?
8: Would you?
6: There were an awful lot of us before this happened.
8: Yes. Look at those bungalows across there. Do you remember all the outcry there used to be about spoiling the countryside?
6: It's got its own back now.
8: They didn't look all that much different.
6: If you look properly, they do. Do you see all the moss on the roofs? Look at the way the waters streak the walls. Think of all those three-piece suites with nettles growing up through the artificial leather and the veneer peeling off the televisions.
8: It was a tawdry civilization.
6: Which was why it crashed.
8: You can't blame civilization for the comet, unless you still think it was a satellite that went wrong.
6: I'm sure it was. Michael Beadley once said that we'd been walking on a tightrope for years. We fell off it, that was all. The Triffids, too. Nobody's fault, but everybody's. Because we went merrily ahead in our own interests without bothering about the possibilities.
8: That's a glum train of thought.
6: Still, it's a mental process. Quite a change for me.
8: I told you it would do you good to have a break.
6: Yes, darling, you did. Was that frightful to Dennis yesterday?
8: A bit hard, but he understood.
6: The worker's resentment of the intellectual?
8: More or less.
6: I never realized it was so easy to slip into. Too much hard work does make one stupid.
8: Oh, darling, we all depend on you.
6: And you.
8: And here we are lying in the sun. We might be worse off.
6: In a way, the last 5 years have been the happiest of my life.
8: Oh. Listen, what's that?
6: Trivia?
8: No, listen.
6: The plane can't be.
8: Wait. There it is. Look!
6: A helicopter!
8: Hi!
6: Wave something up. A towel, quick!
8: Oh, I haven't got... Oh,
6: hello!
8: Oh.
6: Hey!
8: Hi! Stop! Oh, what a pretty man!
6: Hello! He never saw us.
8: Silly shouting, really. He couldn't have heard.
6: He's gone inland.
8: Where can he have come from?
6: He seemed to be flying along the coast.
8: Of course, it may be someone from another family group like ours.
6: If they can service and fly a helicopter after all these years, they must be fairly well organized.
8: I mean, it's no good assuming that they could have rescued us, even if they'd seen us.
6: No, but all the same...
8: Oh, darling, I know. Makes you want to sit down and howl.
6: Well, we better pack the things up and start for home.
8: Oh. Rear wheels lock clear.
6: That's better. What made me think this might be a better road, I do not know.
8: It's not much worse than the other.
6: Hop up on that bank and see what it looks like ahead. If it's too bad, we'll turn around and go the other way.
8: Well, how do you tell if it's too bad?
6: Well, if you can see a road at all, we'll use it.
8: Bill, here, quick.
6: What's the matter?
8: I can see the farm and a huge great cloud of smoke.
6: It could be Triffids burning.
8: Oh, no, Bill, you know it isn't. They've had a fire and only Susan's left to fight it. Quick.
6: The wood pile. Why should the wood pile be on fire?
8: Oh, yes, Susan. Oh, thank heavens. Susan, what's happened? Look, over on the lawn, look.
6: The helicopter.
8: I lit the wood pile with a flamethrower as a signal. Oh. Where's the pilot?
11: I'm here. Mr. and Mrs. Mason, I presume.
6: And your name's Ivan something.
11: Simpson.
8: Oh, yes, of course. You brought in a helicopter that first day.
6: But are you still with Michael Beadley's lot?
11: Yes. I've been telling your friends about it.
6: Well, let's go in and celebrate while you tell us, too.
11: Thanks. And first of all, Michael told me that I was to be sure to start off with his apologies.
6: To me?
11: You were the only one who saw any danger in the Triffids, and he didn't believe you.
6: But how did you know I was here?
11: Well, we found out the rough location a few days ago from a man called Coker.
6: Coker? Well, I was afraid the plague had got him at Tyneham.
11: No, he got away with some survivors. Maybe down in Cornwall.
8: But what about you? Where did you go?
11: Oxfordshire first.
6: We were told Dorset.
11: Yes. That was a deliberate piece of misdirection by that woman who disliked our ideas so much.
8: Oh, Miss Durrant.
11: Your memory's better than mine. Anyway, we weren't in Oxfordshire for long before we found the Triffids were too much of a problem. So we upped sticks and went to the Isle of Wight.
6: That where you come from today?
11: Yes. You see, once we'd wiped out all the Triffids on the island, there weren't any more. It took a bit of time, but the whole island's clear now, except for seeds blown over from the mainland, and we deal with those each spring. We're about 300 strong, with our headquarters in a country house near Godshill.
8: You've multiplied all right, haven't you?
11: Oh, we've been recruiting from outside as well. I tour the country, and whenever I find a group of survivors, I drop down and invite them to join us.
10: And do they?
11: Sometimes. Sometimes not. There are quite a lot of little tribal communities that don't want to be governed anymore. There's one at Brighton that even shoots at the aircraft.
6: I know. They warned me off, too.
11: It's the same at Guildford and Maidstone. I suppose they've got a lot of stores, and they're scared of other people wanting them.
6: How do you do for supplies?
11: Well, we had the whole island, and Portsmouth, and Southampton to draw on. But we're feeding ourselves now and beginning to branch out.
10: How?
11: A fishing fleet, a cement works, and an iron foundry. You know, we even brought a load of ore down by sea from Northumberland last summer, just to prove that we could do it. The next thing will be an expedition to the Nottingham oil field, and we hope to get the Fawley refinery working.
6: It sounds a busy life.
11: It is. There's plenty of room for helpers. You could be very useful.
6: I have learned to do a good many things in the last few years.
11: Oh, I don't mean farming. That's all looked after. But you're a biochemist, aren't you?
6: Well, a biologist with a little chemistry.
11: That's too fine a distinction for me. The point is, Michael's been trying to get some research going into a method of knocking off Triffids scientifically.
6: A selective killer?
11: Something like that. If we're ever going to extend, we've got to find one. But the trouble is that the only people to work on it are a few who have forgotten even the biology they learnt at school. What about it? Would you like to turn professor?
6: There's nothing I'd like better.
10: Does this mean that you're inviting us all to your island haven?
11: To come on mutual approval.
8: What does that mean?
11: Well, Bill and Gisella probably remember the broad principles laid down that night at the university. We still keep to them.
6: All of them?
11: Yes.
6: How do you feel about that, Gisella?
8: I made up my mind about it years ago. Don't you remember?
11: You see, we aren't out to reconstruct. We want to build something new and better. Some people don't take to that. And it's better to let them go elsewhere.
10: That sounds a pretty poor offer under the circumstances.
11: Oh, well, we don't throw them back to the Triffids. No, there was a party of about 100 that split off from us and went over to Guernsey. They've cleaned it up and they're doing all right. If anyone's odd enough to prefer it.
10: Sounds a bit dictatorial.
11: Pioneer governments have to be.
10: How is this council formed?
11: The best thing is for you to come along and find out how it all works. Even if you don't like it, you'll find the Channel Isles a better spot than this is likely to be in a few years' time.
8: Bill? Bill, are you out there?
6: Here.
8: What you doing?
6: Taking the evening air, looking at the view, thinking.
8: You've escaped quite an argument. They've been hard at it ever since Ivan left.
6: What's the upshot?
8: They'll come, but they don't want to.
6: Surely they can see...
8: No, Bill, they can't. Quite literally, I mean. They can't see the Triffids like a thick hedge all round. And beyond them, the country's sinking back to marsh and forest. They still think of a tidy countryside, lanes and fields and cottages. Besides, they know their way round here. Oh, must be awful moving house when you're blind.
6: It's our home, too.
8: I know. We've made it. We could stay a year or two longer. What do you think?
6: No, not now. No point. And think of the children.
8: That's what finally made the others decide to leave.
6: All the time, I've been haunted by something Coker said years ago.
7: The first generation peasants, the next savages. Well, that's the way we're heading, unless we admit defeat and go.
5: Not defeat! A strategic withdrawal.
7: All right, but when?
5: Let's have the summer here. We can live off stores and have a sort of holiday.
7: Very well. And on the 20th of September, when the schools used to reassemble, we'll pack up and drive down to Portsmouth. We'll flash a light to the island and wait for a boat to pick us up.
5: Oh, fancy being in a boat again. And yet, you know, I shall cry buckets when we do leave. That's 20 sacks.
7: 1 ton. Put up the tailboard.
5: I'm sorry about this.
7: Why?
5: If I hadn't burnt the wood pile yesterday, you wouldn't have had to come and get coal today.
7: All in a good cause. I shan't have to do it again.
5: Shall I like it in the Isle of Wight?
7: Yes.
5: Drusilla said I'd be going to school.
7: You will.
5: But I know everything now. I can milk and drive a tractor and harness a horse and shoot trippets.
7: There are other things worth learning.
5: Oh, all right, if you say so. But I won't have to leave you, will I?
7: No, you'll always stay with us. Now, come on. Let's go home and start our holiday.
5: I'll open the gate.
7: Put your mask on.
5: Oh, it'll be marvelous never having to wear these things when we get to the Isle of Wight. I say, look, we've got more visitors.
7: Ivan again?
5: No, in the yard there. That's not one of our cars.
7: What on earth is it?
5: Well, the top part looks like a sort of caravan.
7: There's no doubt about the bottom part. It's a tank. Here, hurry up. Let's go and find the owner.
12: This is my husband and our adopted daughter. Bill, this is a Mr. Torrance. He says he's some kind of an official from Brighton. These other men are with him.
13: How do you do, Mr. Mason?
7: We've met before.
13: I don't think so.
7: Oh, yes, we have. On the second day of the disaster, you fired at me up in Hampstead.
13: Oh, did I? Well, those were bad days. Shoot first and ask questions afterwards, eh?
7: As times have improved, perhaps your friends would like to park their Sten guns outside.
14: They're all right here.
13: It's a man's best friend, you know, as they used to say in the army. The boys get attached to them.
7: Why did you say you want to see me?
13: I understand you're in charge here.
7: Well, the place belongs to Mr. Brent.
13: Yes, but you're the organizer. I'm Commander, Southeast Region.
7: What does that mean?
13: It means that I am the Chief Executive Officer of the Emergency Council for Southeast Britain.
7: Never heard of it.
13: We didn't know about you until we saw your fire yesterday.
7: Well, now that you do know, what about it?
13: When a group like yours is discovered, it's my job to investigate and assess it.
7: Why?
13: In case adjustments have to be made. So you can take it from me that I'm here officially.
15: On behalf of an official council?
13: What else?
15: Or a self-elected one?
13: There has to be law and order. Here's my warrant, if you'd like to see it.
15: I'm blind.
13: Oh, yes, of course. Well, Mr. Mason, this is a well-found place you have here.
7: That Mr. Brent has.
13: Mr. Brent is only here because you made it possible for him to stay.
7: But it's his property.
13: It was.
15: Meaning what?
13: All titles to property have ceased to be valid. Besides, Mr. Brent is blind. He's not competent to hold authority.
14: So shut your mouth, blind, and keep it shut.
13: Well, then let's get down to business. Your wife says there are 8 of you here. 5 adults, this girl, and 2 small children. All of you are sighted except these 3 here. Check?
7: Correct.
13: We're going to have to alter that.
15: What?
13: Well, it's disproportionate.
7: It happens to be the way we like it.
13: Oh, yes, I'm sure it is. But we've got to be realistic these days.
7: I don't quite gather what we have to be realistic about.
13: Yes, well, I'll put you in the picture. Regional HQ is in Brighton.
7: Yeah, we paid you a visit once and got a shot across our bars.
13: I dare say. We've had to discourage outsiders because of supplies. We've been there ever since London got too bad. It's a big place, and we were able to isolate part of it until the sickness passed. Since then, we've been living on the stocks we found there, plus what we've run in from other towns. But all that's folded up now. The roads are getting too bad, and petrol's running low. So, we're beginning to disperse and live off the land.
15: Or in other words, having used up all your own supplies, you're starting to pinch other people's.
7: Shut up, Dennis.
15: It's barefaced robbery. They've got no authority over us.
7: Shut up.
5: Bill.
7: Let me handle this. Tell me your plans, Mr. Torres.
13: You've got a good place here, fully capable of supporting 2 units.
7: A unit being what?
13: 1 sighted person to 10 blind, plus any children. We shall allocate to you a further 17 blind persons, making 20 with the 3 you already have. And, of course, children.
6: Well, 20 people can't live off this land. It's impossible.
13: It can be done. Oh, of course, you will be in command of the double unit.
6: Supposing I don't choose to?
13: Then we put someone else in. We can't afford waste in these times.
6: All the same, I still say the land can't do it.
13: It will. Mind you, you'll have to lower your standards. We'll all have to tighten our belts for a few years. But in the end, you'll get the payoff.
6: How?
13: Well, in 6 or 7 years' time, the children will have grown up a bit. You'll have labor to expand with. Then you can relax. Just supervise. You'll be the head of a clan that's working for you. You'll have an inheritance to hand on to your sons.
6: What you're really offering is a kind of feudal seigniory.
13: Yeah, that's it. Just the word. And with all the rights, if you know what I mean. It's the only practical way to work under present conditions.
6: But what on earth are they going to eat at the start?
13: Mashed triffid.
16: That's cattle food.
13: But very nourishing.
6: Filthy stuff.
13: Look, Mr. Mason, you're still doing some old-fashioned thinking. What are these people? Why are they alive? Because of us. Okay, then. They do what we tell them and eat what we give them. Beggars can't be choosers, especially when they're blind.
14: Bill! Shut up!
6: Just where do you and your council stand in all this?
13: Exactly where the monarch would stand in a feudal system. We rule and control the armed forces.
6: Armed forces?
13: They will be raised as and when necessary by levies on the seigneuries, as you call them. In return, you have the right to call on the council if they are attacked, or when you have trouble from your workers.
6: I should have thought a small police force was all you needed.
13: But you've got to think ahead. After all, every country in the world is in the same state. One of them is going to be the first to get back on its feet, and that country will dominate all the others. It's our duty to be that country, and that is why we need an army.
15: No, no, what? No. We've lived through this agony all these years. And now the man proposes to start a war.
17: We're getting a bit tired of you, mate. You talk too much, blindy.
13: And I never said anything about a war. It will simply be a question of pacifying and administering tribes that have reverted to lawlessness.
6: Unless they think of it first.
13: Which is why we have got to be prepared. Is it all clear, Mr. Mason?
6: Yes, I think so. You expect the 3 of us here to be responsible for 20 blind people and a number of children.
13: 2, not 3. Yourself and your wife.
6: And Susan.
13: Sorry. The allocation is 10 per unit and we can't make exceptions. We'll find work for her at headquarters until she's old enough to run a unit on her own.
14: Oh, with some chap.
6: My wife and I regard her as our own daughter.
13: We've got to stick to the regulations.
6: Yes, of course.
16: Bill!
6: Sorry, Susan, but orders are orders.
17: Besides, you'll do all right at HQ, my girl. It's in the pavilion.
6: Of course, we would expect certain guarantees with regard to her education and so on.
13: Oh, naturally.
6: There's a good deal to be thought of.
13: Such as?
6: Some of our equipment's wearing out. We're going to need a couple of good draft horses soon.
13: It's difficult.
6: We must have them.
13: Well, not for a bit.
6: Well, how do we plow?
13: Hitch all your blindies to the plow and make them pull it. All you have to do is encourage them.
6: You thought of everything.
13: That's what the council is for.
6: What about housing?
13: Well, we'll bring up a couple of prefabs and put them up for you.
6: Oh, thanks. Well, that will be a help.
13: Anyone who cooperates with us can be sure of every possible assistance.
6: It'll be quite a relief, in a way, not to be entirely on our own. Well, now, I dare say you'd like to see round the place. We're rather proud of our anti-triffid fence. Then we'll have a drink or two on the deal. How's that?
13: Well, fine. We can't stay too late.
6: I'd better have a wash first. I'm covered with coal. Susan, start showing Mr. Torrance and his friends round the estate.
16: Me?
6: Yes. It'll give her a chance to get to know you. I'll join you in a moment.
16: This way.
13: Yes.
16: Right. Bill. Oh, Bill, how could you?
6: Quiet. Let him get away from the door. Now. Make no mistake about it. Those men are very dangerous.
16: But we can't do what they suggest.
6: Of course we can't. You really see me driving my serfs before me with a whip. But we're not in a position to give a flat no to a proposition put up by 4 armed men.
15: Surely we don't have to give them such a hearty yes.
16: I agree.
6: For the moment we must. Now listen. I think their idea is to leave tonight taking Susan with them as a sort of hostage.
16: No.
6: And perhaps one of them will stay behind to keep an eye on us. Well, that is not what's going to happen. I'm going out to join them in a moment, and this is what I want you to do.
18: Hey, she can drive.
19: Yes,
18: oh, now that's what it's called. I remember now.
19: Rock and roll.
20: Who's got an empty glass?
21: Mr. Torrance.
20: Was it mead or whiskey?
21: Give him both.
22: Boy, steady on.
21: Oh, you can't have too much of a good thing, can you, Commander?
22: Well, see, I'm enjoying tonight.
21: Cheers. You know, I like you, Bill.
19: You're all right.
22: Yes, you're all right. You've got a bit of sense. You know, some of these people don't have any.
18: Now, do you know what? Some places we go, they don't want us. Tell us to go away. That's true, you know.
22: Remember Lewis?
18: Yeah, that's what I mean. They told us to push off at Lewis. Told us.
21: Well, what did you do?
18: Lined them up against a cow shed and shot the rotten lot.
22: Well, you've got to be firm.
20: Yeah. Any empty glasses?
18: Yeah.
22: You've got to show them who the masters are.
19: Put another record on, blighty.
23: Coming up.
18: And then we'll all go.
21: Yes.
24: All ready?
25: Yeah. Are they asleep?
24: Flat out. Down you come. The half tracks in the garage. Mary, Dennis, Joyce, and Susan get in the back. You woke Jean, haven't you?
25: Yes, she's asleep.
24: Keep her that way.
25: Shall I bring David in front?
24: Yes, go on now. I'll follow.
25: Mummy.
24: Shh. Lock them in. Quietly.
25: Is this the food?
24: Yes. Stow it behind you. Don't shut the door.
25: Oh, hurry, hurry.
24: All right in the back?
26: Yes.
24: Then hold on tight. I'm going to have to crash the gate. Here we go. Shut the doors.
25: They're awake.
24: Hold tight. We're through. Mind your eyes.
25: We're past the triffid.
24: Right.
23: What's the matter?
25: Why are we still on? Oh, go on, Bill. Go on.
24: It's all right. I just want to see whether they follow us. If they do, we'll have to make a day tour before we go to Portsmouth.
23: Of course they'll follow us.
24: I don't think so. They're out of the house. They're climbing into their machine.
25: Oh, Bill, let's go.
24: No,
25: Bill.
24: Wait. They've switched on the headlamps. Hello?
23: What happened? Sick, let's get away.
24: Listen.
27: Come, what's the matter with them? They're trying to get away.
24: That's all right.
25: What's happened?
24: There's 10 pounds of your honey in the petrol tank. I hoped it would do the trick.
25: Oh, look. The triffids are swarming in.
24: Yes, they'll be stuck there now till someone turns up to rescue them. Portsmouth, here we come. How's David?
25: Asleep.
24: And are you crying, Buckets?
25: No.
24: We're leaving.
25: Why? I've got all I want.
24: And someday we'll be coming back.
28: We arrived at Portsmouth at 7 o'clock in the morning, and by midday we were over here. We decided to stay, and here we are. Well, that's all from me. Drusilla?
8: I've no more. Thank you. Well, that's a jolly good interview. Just filled it up that reel of tape, too. Thanks awfully, both of you.
28: That's all right.
8: But you said you would go back, Bill.
28: When we've beaten the triffids.
8: Bill, there must be hundreds of thousands on the mainland by now.
28: And more every year. Torrance's seigneuries have had it, and I don't think any of the other communities will last long.
8: So is there any hope then, Bill?
28: I think so, yes.
8: Meaning you're onto something?
28: We might be in a few years' time.
8: As long as that.
28: Well, it took thousands of years for us to become clever enough to make anything as foul as a triffid. We can't expect to undo our work at once. But we're on the right road, I'm sure of that. And someday we, or our children, or their children, will go back across the straits, and the Triffids will have had their day.
0: That was The Day of the Triffids, the final episode of the serial by Giles Cooper from the novel by John Wyndham, with Patrick Barr as Bill Mason and Monica Gray as Josella Clayton. Production for the BBC was by Peter Watts.

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A dimension not only of sight and sound, but of mind. 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

0: Marvin?
1: Yes, sir.
0: What do you think you're doing?
1: Moving the table, sir.
0: Why, whatever for?
1: The party, Mr. Fitzgerald.
0: Party? What party?
1: Mrs. Fitzgerald, sir, for her birthday.
0: Oh, good Lord, is that tonight?
1: I understand that it is. You instructed me to see to the arrangement, sir.
0: Ah, so I did, so I did. I suppose you'll transform this apartment into a veritable wonderland. Paper streamers and the like.
1: No, sir. Just a buffet for the guests, as soon as the delivery boy arrives downstairs.
0: The guests?
1: Those on the list, sir. Small gathering of your closest friends.
0: Then it'll be a very small gathering indeed. Sit down, Marvin, before you fall down.
1: Very well, sir.
0: On second thought, fix me a drink.
1: As you wish.
0: Now, I suppose I must go out and purchase a gift for the poor girl. Unless you've taken care of that for me.
1: If I might offer a suggestion.
0: Why not?
1: Well, Mrs. Fitzgerald has expressed an interest in music.
0: Oh, she has she? What does she know about music? I will not have popular ditties polluting my environment.
1: Not recording, sir. I believe she'd like to play.
0: What? A glockenspiel? A kettle drum?
1: You'd have to ask Mrs. Fitzgerald, but she did say it has powers to soothe the savage beast.
0: That's breast, man. The savage breast. Do you see any beasts around here?
1: If you don't mind, sir, I'll repair to my quarters for a while until the provisions arrive.
0: Did you put soda in this drink?
1: I've
0: told you, Marvin, no soda. Make me another one at once, and this time do it properly.
1: Yes, sir.
2: Mr. Fitzgerald Fortune, theater critic and cynic at large, on the day of his wife's birthday. If he knew what's in store for him, however, he would make it a point not to attend. Because before the party is over, an extraordinary instrument will play what might be called those old piano roll blues. An opening night that could only happen in the Twilight Zone.

0: Looking for something in particular.
1: Do you have, by any chance, one of those old-fashioned pianos that plays itself?
0: A player piano? Funny you should ask.
1: Amuse me.
0: I just picked one up at an estate sale. Over here. It's kind of beat up, though.
1: Splendid.
0: Needs a good tuning.
1: Nonsense. My wife will believe it to be an antique and cherish it all the more. Would you play something, please?
0: I can't play. Takes these paper rolls. Came with a whole bunch of them. Right in the piano bench.
1: Ah. Rachmaninoff's Prelude in C-sharp minor. Stephen Foster. Ubi Blake. Even the Prisoner's Song. Quite an eclectic assortment.
0: You're taking a lot of my time, mister.
1: You are taking an equal amount of mine. Let's try this roll. Shall we number QRS-8856? I'm in the mood for love.
0: Okay.
1: There we go.

0: What birthday does this make for the little woman?
1: Hmm?
0: Your wife.
1: Oh, her 26.
0: So young. You must be a man of great personal magnetism to have attracted one of that age.
1: I am.
0: How utterly romantic. Youth, wisdom, hand in hand. Oh, how I'd like to see you both together. Ah, and for her birthday, you're giving her the gift of music. How touching.
1: What is the price of the piano?
0: You are taking your young bride out somewhere tonight. A quiet nook, where you can be lost together in the midst of this great city, looking into each other's eyes.
1: How much?
0: Where's the tag? Ah, and worth every penny. A bit of restoration to take care of the finish. The mechanism still works, so since it's a birthday present, let's say, we'll take 20% off of that. No, make it 40. Forget the sales tax.
1: Done. I shall require delivery before 6 o'clock this evening. The address is on my check.
0: Certainly. I wouldn't want a lady to be disappointed on her birthday.
1: How remarkable.
0: And what's that?
1: Are you aware of how susceptible you are?
0: I am.
1: To the power of music.
0: Isn't everyone?
1: To some degree, I suppose.
0: Okay. You got a sale. Now, you going to stand around all day taking my time?
1: No, I was just leaving.
0: Well, nobody's stopping you. There's the door.
1: Tell me, are you sentimental about anything else besides birthdays?
0: Birthdays? They're a lousy waste of time and money.
1: Huh. It was the piano, wasn't it? Extraordinary. Good day to you.

0: Marvin? Marvin!
1: Good evening, sir.
0: Take my hat and coat, please.
1: Very good.
0: Well, the piano arrived, I see.
1: About an hour ago, I took the liberty of dusting it, sir.
0: Marvin?
1: Yes, Mr. Fortune.
0: If you're going to wait on the guest tonight, then do something about your face.
1: My face, sir?
0: Yes, Marvin. A party is supposed to be a happy occasion. Could you manage to look a little less miserable than usual?
1: I will try, sir.
0: Do that. Anything will be an improvement. You may make my evening martini now.
1: Right away.
2: Is that you, Gerald?
0: Yes, Esther.
2: Hello, darling.
0: How was your day?
2: Oh, fine. The museum again with a friend.
0: Been going there quite a lot lately.
2: I have. You said you wanted me to improve my mind.
0: Indeed. One can never know too much.
2: And what else would you like me to do?
0: You haven't commented on the piano.
2: I was about to.
0: You don't care for it?
2: I love it. I really do.
0: Have you tried it yet?
2: I didn't know how, so I decided I'd wait until you got home.
0: I knew you wanted to play. That's why I got it for you.
2: Hardly any need.
0: Hmm?
2: The piano plays itself.
0: Oh, you noticed. Wasn't that considerate of me? I thought I'd save you the trouble of all those tedious lessons, only to find out at the end that you had no gift for music.
2: I see.
0: Well, darling, aren't you moved by my thoughtfulness?
2: Thank you, Gerald.
0: Let's have a demonstration, shall we?
2: If you like.
0: Marvin, is this thing plugged in?
1: Yes, sir.
0: Good. You see, these paper rolls are punched with holes. All you do is select one, insert it, and throw the switch. The paper passes over the slots and the keys move up and down as if someone were playing them.
2: What fun.
0: Quite the rage in the old days.
1: Your drink, sir.
0: In a moment. Now then, for example, here's one called Smiles. You open the panel, press it into place like this, start it on the take-up reel.
3: Yeah, they don't write them like that anymore.
0: What on earth is the matter with you?
3: Oh, nothing, sir. Nothing at all.
2: Marvin, are you all right?
3: I'm very well, thank you, madam.
2: Oh, but you're smiling.
3: Am I?
0: You most certainly are.
3: That's probably because I'm happy.
0: Have you been drinking my martini?
3: No, sir.
0: Well, then what do you have to be happy about?
3: Everything, sir. I make good money, got a nice place to live, my health, money in the bank. I like my job.
0: Well, you can't. I treat you atrociously.
3: Oh, ho, ho, ho. You don't bother me, Mr. Fortune. You tickle me.
0: What?
3: Oh, yes. Sometimes it's all I can do to keep from laughing out loud when you have one of your tantrums. I get a kick out of it when you go around, you know, flicking the table to be sure I've dusted, or checking the silver to see if it's polished. You are funny, Mr. Fortune.
0: Am I?
3: Yes, quite. Downright hilarious, if the truth be told.
2: Why, Marvin, I've never heard you speak like this.
0: Nor have I.
3: Well, there's plenty more where that came from. I've got a million of them, sir. A million of them.
0: Well, out with it, man. You're quite the comedian today.
1: Sorry. Sorry if I spoke out of place, sir.
0: Well, on the contrary, Marvin, I'm glad you did.
1: Will there be anything else, sir?
0: Not at the moment. You may go now.
1: Very good, sir.
2: What a strange thing to happen.
0: Wasn't it, though?
2: An odd moment for us all.
0: Most definitely. Who'd have thought that behind that gloomy exterior, the man was concealing a sunny nature?
2: I can't imagine how it happened.
0: I believe I can. I'd say it was because of something extraordinary that has come into our lives. Something absolutely extraordinary. I've always believed that we have two faces, the one we wear and the one we keep hidden underneath. The problem has been to find some method of revealing that hidden face. I suppose it helps if you know what particular hidden face you're looking for. But now it appears that I at least have the means.
2: I don't understand, Gerald, and I'm not sure I want to. See you in a while.
0: Esther, wait. Let's try another one.
2: I have to get ready.
0: No, no, not yet. Let's play something a bit more intense.
2: Some other time.
0: Bear with me, Esther. An experiment, if you will. Well, what do you think of this one?
2: I don't know what you want me to say.
0: Go on. Don't hold back. What you're really feeling.
2: I can't.
0: You can.
2: But...
0: Let's hear it, darling. Now's your chance.
2: You...
0: Spit it out.
2: You beast.
0: That's the girl.
2: For 6 years I have controlled myself, but I can't keep it in any longer. I was a stupid, naive child when I married you back in London. I thought you were a great man, but you aren't anything of the sort. You're a sadistic fiend. You take pleasure in humiliating me before your oh-so-clever friends for one simple reason. Because you enjoy hurting me. I've stood your cruelty all these years, but I won't stand for it anymore.
0: Are you sure you're feeling well, my dear?
2: I'm feeling very, very well. Better than I've felt in years. It's a great relief to tell you what I really think of you. It's been bottled up for so long.
0: Go on, please. I'm listening.
2: I thought you needed me. I thought you needed my love, but you don't. All you need is to have someone around to bully and torture whenever you feel like it. I've tried to love you. Heaven knows I have tried, but I hate you. I honestly hate you.
0: Bravo.
2: I'm terribly sorry.
0: May I congratulate you on a remarkable performance? Had it been on stage, my dear, I would have given you a superlative review.
2: I don't know what possessed me.
0: I do. That was your hidden face. I've suspected for years that beneath your unemotional facade, you were an hysterical little girl, and I was right.
2: But how?
0: Could it be that this anachronistic old piano, the product of a more sensible time, has provided music to help us expose our hidden selves by?
2: I still don't understand.
0: I seem to have bought you a more interesting birthday present than I imagined. A kind of sonic lie detector, if you will. I wonder what other people are hiding. Our friends, for example.
2: Gerald, please, promise me not to play the piano at my party tonight. I mean, to let it play itself.
0: I promise no such thing. I wasn't looking forward to the festivities, but now I believe we may be in for a... most amusing evening.

0: Good evening, Marvin.
1: Good evening, sir. Won't you come in?
2: Greg, how nice to see you. Marvin, take Mr. Walker's coat.
1: Yes, sir.
2: I'm truly pleased that you could join us.
0: You're unusually cordial tonight. That isn't a smile you're wearing, is it?
2: I brought it out of storage in honor of Esther's birthday. I trust you've done the same.
0: Not I. Smiling isn't among my plans for the evening.
2: Drink.
0: But of course.
2: Oh, I'll make it for you. Marvin takes forever. I'm delighted to hear that you share my distaste for birthdays.
0: Birthdays, anniversaries, and certain holidays I overlook whenever possible. They imply some degree of human involvement, the sort of thing I'd rather avoid.
2: Is that true? I've been given to understand that you're something of a ladies' man, quite thickly involved, in fact.
0: You've been misinformed.
2: Have I?
0: I'm much too selfish to fall in love.
2: And you're miserable. Admit it.
0: Not in the least. I value the peace and quiet of my bachelor's existence. It lets me write my plays without interference from anyone.
2: How is the new play, by the way?
0: Brilliant. Unfortunately, you'll never have the opportunity of panning it, as you have my other plays.
2: No? Why not?
0: It won't likely be performed anytime soon.
2: I thought you said it was brilliant.
0: No, it is. But I'm locking it away with orders that it not be produced until after my death. You see, it concerns a romantic triangle, and the three principals are rather well known.
2: That shouldn't matter. Not if it's a good play.
0: I'd rather not hurt anyone. I'm old-fashioned that way.
2: Ridiculous. A great play is worth any amount of pain to any number of people, least of all three.
0: Not these three. Sorry, old man, my mind's made up.
2: Well, I'm sure you'll do as you see fit, as usual, regardless of anyone's opinion.
0: For better or worse, I'm afraid. Where's your better half, by the way?
2: Still at the makeup table, trying to obliterate the last few years of her life with powder and paint. Come, I'll show you a toy I found for her.
0: Well, well. I haven't seen one of these old jobs in years.
2: Neither had I.
0: Does it play?
2: Remarkably well. Let me demonstrate. It's just this little switch here.

0: wouldn't you say?
1: Is Esther pleased with it?
0: She hasn't expressed any great enthusiasm.
1: That doesn't sound like Esther. Has she heard this particular song?
0: Not yet.
1: Be sure to play it for her. She'll understand.
0: Understand what?
1: What you tried to do for her. Usually she's so grateful for any small sign of affection. I think that's one of Esther's most lovable qualities.
0: Is that right?
1: Her ability to accept a bouquet of daisies as if they were the rarest of orchids. I remember once, I gave her a small turquoise ring. It didn't cost much.
0: You gave her a ring?
1: Yes. She accepted it as if it were the Hope Diamond.
0: Turquoise ring? Oh, yes. She came home from a trip with it. She'd been to Mexico City. But I seem to remember that she went alone.
1: What? Oh, she did. Strange how we ran into each other down there.
0: Stranger still that Esther never mentioned it. Would you call that rather an odd coincidence?
1: Not really. Jerry, has it ever occurred to you that I'm deeply in love with her?
0: My dear Gregory, you are about as capable of passion as a head of lettuce. And Esther could not rise beyond the level of a cast-off shoe.
1: Don't speak of her that way.
0: I will speak about her any way I please. She's my wife, or have you forgotten that?
1: She may be, but you don't know her at all. Esther is full of love.
0: Is she?
1: Her skin.

0: Maybe, but you don't know her at all. Esther is full of love.
1: Is she?
0: Her skin is warm and soft as velvet. The scent of her is enough to drive a man wild. And her hands are so gentle, sweet to kiss and to hold. She is honey and gold and summer days and singing and the feeling of being together.
2: Gerald, no, turn it off.
1: I'm sorry you did that, Esther. I don't know when I've been so entertained.
2: And you, Greg, why would you say such things?
0: Sorry, Esther, I don't know what came over me.
2: It's just as well. I never enjoyed deceiving you, Gerald.
1: My dear, you are incapable of deceiving me. I've known for years your capacity for doing any number of sordid little things. The only revelation tonight has been the specific details of an unsavory affair.
0: I'd better leave.
1: Oh, don't be a schoolboy. We're in for a grand time this evening. Ah, our other guests are arriving. Before I welcome them, Esther, may I wish you a happy birthday? I hope that your next 40 years will be equally rewarding.
2: What are you up to?
1: Why, nothing, dear. Simply being the perfect host.
3: I'll get it, sir.
1: Don't bother, Marvin. I prefer to do the honors myself.
4: Jerry, please don't play the piano again tonight. It's not something to fool around with.
1: I'm not fooling around with it, Esther. I'm using it with deadly accuracy.
5: Hi there, Jerry. What happened to Marvin?
3: Here, Miss Moore. Good evening.
1: Marge, dear, do come in. Marvin will take your wrap.
5: Well, don't just stand there, Gerald, devouring me with your eyes. I know what's on your mind. Oh, kiss me, you fool.
1: Like this?
5: Oh, that's better.
1: Marge, I'm quite vexed with you.
5: You are?
1: You promised the next time we saw you, you'd be svelte as an antelope.
5: And what am I now? Oh, don't answer that. I've been on more diets than a jockey has horses. Somehow they always throw me before we reach the finish line. Esther, happy birthday.
4: Hello, Marge.
5: I have a present for you.
0: Margie.
5: And you. I'm not even speaking to you, handsome. You haven't called me in months. Somebody else been taking my place?
1: As a matter of fact, yes. We've just had a most illuminating discussion about Greg's new romance.
5: Gerald, don't tell me who she is. I may go after her with my claws.
1: Worse yet, you could sit on her and mash her to death.
5: Same old Jerry. Now, who's going to make me a drink?
1: Marvin will take care of you. I believe another stagecoach has arrived.
4: Jerry, are we early?
1: Oh, not at all. You're just in time. Darling, you look positively radiant.
6: How do you do, Mr. Fortune?
1: Pleased, I'm sure. And you are...
4: This is Roberto, my escort.
1: Ah, I would never have guessed. And how is everyone at the Last Chance Ranch these days?
4: Oh, Jerry, behave.
1: Come in, come in. You might want to fasten your seatbelts, though. Something tells me this may be an evening to remember.
4: Ooh, how exciting. What do you have in mind, charades or strip poker?
1: Something even more revealing than that. How about a game of ultimate truth or dare? Pick up the empty glasses, will you, Marvin?
6: Yes, sir.
1: Everyone, let me have your attention, please.
7: What's he got in mind?
1: Over here, by the piano.
3: What a surprise.
1: That's it. Take whatever chair you like. If there aren't enough seats, the floor will do.
3: This should be fun.
1: Don't worry, it's quite clean.
5: Oh, not for me, thanks. I'd never be able to get up.
1: Now then, the hour has arrived for fun and games.
5: Well, about time.
1: Being friends of Esther's and mine, you are perhaps inclined towards such intellectual pastimes.

0: as pin the tail on the donkey and spin the bottle.
1: Now you're talking.
2: I want to be it.
0: Not this time. I've decided that tonight, rather than cater to your juvenile side, we might try a more adult game.
1: I'm hungry. When do we cut the cake?
0: Compulsive eaters will find hors d'oeuvre within arm's reach. Now, for our game, I shall need a volunteer.
1: For what?
3: You can't trust Fitzgerald.
4: No telling what he's got up his sleeve.
5: Must we, Gerald?
0: Indeed we must. Hold up your hands. No one? Very well, then. In the absence of a volunteer, I shall have to conscript someone. How about Marge Moore?
1: Okay, Svengali, I'll play along. What's the caper?
0: Nothing physically demanding, my dear. I merely want you to listen to some music on the piano.
1: What kind of music?
0: Let me see. How about Clair de Lune?

0: Isn't that beautiful?
1: Look at her. She's going into some kind of trance.
2: This is going to be good.
3: Talk to me, Marge. Tell me what you're feeling now.
0: My name is not Marge.
3: It's not? What is your name?
0: Tina.
3: That's a pretty name. Tell me about yourself.
0: What do you want to know?
3: Who are you, Tina?
0: A little girl.
3: And what do you like to do, Tina?
0: I like to dance.
3: Good girl. Would you like to dance for us, Tina?

0: Thank you, Tina. You may stop dancing now.
1: That was fun.
0: Tell me, do you always dance?
1: Only when I'm Tina.
0: And who are you the rest of the time? Might it be Marge?
1: Sometimes I pretend I'm a snowflake.
0: Really?
1: White and tiny and perfectly formed. I float on the air of a pale blue moonlit night. I am never lonely. I am beautiful and I am loved. I see a man with his hand outstretched to receive me. A very handsome man. He sees me and knows that I am beautiful. I drift down until I reach his hand. I am enclosed in warmth.

0: What? Where am I?
1: Never fear. It's all in fun, my dear.
0: What have I done?
1: Nothing. Only an amusement for our guests.
0: Why?
1: Because I asked you. You were very compliant.
0: But why me?
1: Now, I chose you because I thought you could take a joke.
0: Jokes are supposed to be funny. You think I'm funny, is that it?
1: Not at all.
2: Jerry, haven't we had enough of the piano?
1: Not quite. I thought we'd perform one more listening test.
3: For what possible purpose?
1: To call forth the person who lives within someone else.
3: And who might that be?
1: Oh, I've been trying to make up my mind. What would be entertaining? A politician? A poet? A Broadway producer? Alas, I fear that there are none in our midst. Still, we must go for the big finish. So before the curtain falls, why not hear from the devil himself?
2: Jerry, please.
1: The only question is, in whose breast does he reside?
3: No one here, surely. This is ridiculous.
1: Is it? Where's your spirit of scientific inquiry?
3: There's nothing very scientific about this. A cheap parlor trick to embarrass people.
1: Easy, Greg. We're all friends here, aren't we? Nonetheless, I doubt that I shall get a suitable volunteer, but it doesn't matter. Esther, put this roll on the piano.
2: What is it?
1: Faust. If there's a devil among us, we'll know it soon enough.
4: I don't think I like this.
1: Why not? Are you the Prince of Darkness?
4: Hardly.
1: Then bear with me a moment longer. It might be edifying. A process of elimination, if you will. Esther, the piano.
2: But...
1: now.
2: Very well.
1: And you thought this would be a typical birthday party.
4: I think we'd better be going.
1: Oh, but the game's not over.
4: I think it is.
0: Really? It's late.
1: Just another minute. You'll see. It'll be worth it.
3: Don't.
2: I have to.
3: Not that role. Something else.
2: Greg, thank you. You've just given me an idea.
1: Esther?
2: Yes?
1: We're waiting.
2: Here. It's ready.
5: Faust?
6: What is it? Brahms, I think.
2: Yes, his lullaby.
5: That's not what he asked for.
2: Gerald, I seem to have made a mistake. Will this one do? Gerald? Gerald, can you hear me?
0: What's good for the goose, I always say. Speak to us, devil. Go on, out with it.
1: I am afraid...
0: Do tell. And what are you afraid of, devil?
1: I'm afraid of the dark.
0: You're no devil. Listen to your voice. You're a frightened little kid.
1: That's supposed to be a secret.
3: It is, huh? Do you have another secret? Go on, tell us all your secrets, Jerry. This moment will never come again. For once, you're center stage. You have an audience in the palm of your hand.
2: Yes, Jerry. Tell us.
1: I'm afraid of you all. Afraid of people.
2: But why? Who are you, really?
1: A small boy. I've stayed hidden away inside, but now I can't hide anymore.
0: And what do you like to do, little boy?
1: Hurt people. I can't stop from doing it. It's all I like to do.
0: Why am I not surprised?
1: Did you know, I envy you, Marge. I'm too afraid to embrace the world as you do. And in my envy, the boy tries to hurt you.
2: Who else do you envy?
1: Greg, are you here?
3: Yes.
1: I've tried to hurt you, too. I've given bad reviews to your plays when I should have given praise. I've coveted your talent, because I had none of my own, and so I hurt you in every way I could.
3: For once, I have to agree with you.
0: I think we'd better go.
2: I think that's a good idea. Thank you all for coming.
7: Yes. I'll call you.
4: Take care, Esther.
8: We love you.
2: I'm sorry you had to see this.
4: Good luck.
1: Esther, I've hurt you most of all. You came to me with love, but I couldn't accept it because it frightened me. I never learned how to return love except as a child does, with shrieks and blows and indifference. It must have been very, very difficult for you.
3: Good night, Esther. Call me if you need me.
2: But I do. Wait.
1: Where are you all going? I don't want you to leave. Come back.
3: Esther, come with me now. Will you do that?
2: Yes. Yes, I will. Let me get my curtain purse.
1: Don't leave me. If you do, I'm going to be very, very naughty.
3: Ready?
2: I'm ready.
1: No! No, please! They were laughing. I'm sure of it. Nobody laughs at me. I'll show them. I'll show them all. See, I'm being bad. Very, very bad.

0: What do you think of that?
1: Misfortune.
0: What's happened? What's happened? What have I done? Where...
1: Will there be anything else this evening?
0: Are you laughing at me? Are you?
1: Oh, no, sir. I'm most definitely not laughing. Because you're not funny anymore.
0: Marvin! Marvin! Wait! Not you two! Don't leave me! Don't! Don't!
2: Mr. Fitzgerald Fortune, critic, man about town, and cynic at large, whose wit shows no mercy at all for those who cross his path, which means the rest of the world. A man who went searching for a hidden cast of characters and instead found what is concealed within himself. As the house lights dim just off the Great White Way at an empty theater in the twilight.

0: Piano in the House, starring Michael York, with Stacey Keach as your narrator, was adapted for radio by Dennis Etchison and written for The Twilight Zone by Earl Hamner Jr. Heard in the cast were Sarah Wellington, Christian Stolte, Renee Matthews, Doug James, Herb Graham, Meg Thalkin, Rosalind Alexander, Rick Vargas, and Kurt Nabig. 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
9: That Only a Mother, by Judith Merrill. Margaret reached over to the other side of the bed where Hank should have been. Her hand patted the empty pillow, and then she came altogether awake, wondering that that old habit should remain after so many months. She tried to curl up, cat-style, to hoard her own warmth, found she couldn't do it anymore, and climbed out of bed with a pleased awareness of her increasing clumsy bulkiness. Morning motions were automatic. On the way through the kitchenette, she pressed the button that would start breakfast cooking. The doctor had said to eat as much breakfast as she could, and tore the paper out of the facsimile machine. She folded the long sheet carefully to the national news section and propped it on the bathroom shelf to scan while she brushed her teeth. No accidents. No direct hits, at least none that had been officially released for publication. Oh, now, Maggie, don't get started on that. No accidents, no hits. Take the nice newspaper's word for it. The three clear chimes from the kitchen announced that breakfast was ready. She set a bright napkin and cheerful colored dishes on the table in a futile attempt to appeal to a faulty morning appetite. Then, when there was nothing more to prepare, she went for the mail, allowing herself the full pleasure of prolonged anticipation, because today there would surely be a letter. There was. There were. Two bills and a worried note from her mother. Darling, why didn't you write and tell me sooner? I'm thrilled, of course, but, well, one hates to mention these things, but are you certain the doctor was right? Hank's been around all that uranium or thorium or whatever it is, all these years, and I know you say he's a designer, not a technician, and he doesn't get near anything that might be dangerous, but you know he used to back at Oak Ridge, and don't you think, well, of course I'm just being a foolish old woman, and I don't want to get you upset. You know much more about it than I do, and I'm sure your doctor was right. He should know. Margaret made a face over the excellent coffee and caught herself refolding the paper to the medical news. Oh, stop it, Maggie. Stop it. The radiologist said Hank's job couldn't have exposed him. And the bombed area we drove past. No. No. Stop it now. Read the social notes. Or the recipes, Maggie girl. A well-known geneticist in the medical news said that it was possible to tell with absolute certainty at 5 months whether the child would be normal, or at least whether the mutation was likely to produce anything freakish. The worst cases, at any rate, could be prevented. Minor mutations, of course, displacements in facial features or changes in brain structure, could not be detected. And there had been some cases recently of normal embryos with atrophied limbs that did not develop beyond the 7th or 8th month. But the doctor concluded cheerfully, the worst cases could now be predicted and prevented. Predicted and prevented. We predicted it, didn't we? Hank and the others, they predicted it. But we didn't prevent it. We could have stopped it in 46 and 47. Now, Margaret decided against the breakfast. Coffee had been enough for her in the morning for 10 years. It would have to do for today. She buttoned herself into the interminable folds of material that the sales girl had assured her was the only comfortable thing to wear during the last few months. With a surge of pure pleasure, the letter in the newspaper forgotten, she realized she was on the next to the last button. It wouldn't be long now. The city in the early morning had always been a special kind of excitement for her. Last night it had rained, and the sidewalks were still damp gray instead of dusty. The air smelled the fresher to a city-bred woman for the occasional pungency of acrid factory smoke. She walked the 6 blocks to work, watching the lights go out in the all-night hamburger joints, where the plate glass walls were already catching the sun, and the lights go on in the dim interiors of cigar stores and dry-cleaning establishments. The office was in a new government building. In the rollervator, on the way up, she felt, as always, like a Frankfurter roll in the ascending half of an old-style rotary toasting machine. She abandoned the air foam cushioning gratefully at the 14th floor and settled down behind her desk at the rear of a long row of identical desks. Each morning, the pile of papers that greeted her was a little higher. These were, as everyone knew, the decisive months. The war might be won or lost on these calculations as well as any others. The manpower office had switched her here when her old expediter's job got to be too strenuous. The computer was easy to operate, and the work was absorbing, if not as exciting as the old job. But you didn't just stop working these days. Everyone who could do anything at all was needed. And she remembered the interview with the psychologist. I am probably the unstable type. Wonder what sort of neuroses I'd get sitting at home reading that sensational paper. Oh, she plunged into the work without pursuing the thought. February 18th. Hank, darling, just a note. From the hospital, no less. I had a dizzy spell at work, and the doctor took it to heart. Blessed if I know what I'll do with myself lying in bed for weeks. Just waiting. But Dr. Boyer seems to think it might not be so long. There are too many newspapers around here. More infanticides all the time. And they can't seem to get a jury to convict any of them. It's the fathers who do it. Lucky thing you're not around in case. Oh, darling, that wasn't a very funny joke, was it? Write as often as you can, will you? I have too much time to think. But there really isn't anything wrong and nothing to worry about. Write often, and remember, I love you. Maggie. Special Service Telegram, February 21st, 1953, 2204 hours, LK-37G, from Tech Lieutenant H. Marvel, X-47-016, GCNY, to Mrs. H. Marvel, Women's Hospital, New York City. Had Doctors Graham, stop. Will arrive 4:10, stop. Short leave, stop. You did it, Maggie, stop. Love, Hank. February 25th. Hank, dear. So you didn't see the baby either? You'd think a place this size would at least have visi plates on the incubators so the fathers could get a look, even if the poor benighted mamas can't.
10: They tell me I won't see her for another week, or maybe more. But, of course, Mother always warned me if I didn't slow my pace, I'd probably even have my babies too fast. Why must she always be right? Did you meet that battle axe of a nurse they put on here? I imagine they save her for people who've already had theirs and don't let her get too near the prospectives. But a woman like that simply shouldn't be allowed in a maternity ward. She's obsessed with mutations. Can't seem to talk about anything else. Oh, well. Ours is all right, even if it was in an unholy hurry. I'm tired. They warned me not to sit up so soon, but I had to write you. Oh, my love, darling. Maggie. February 29th. Darling, I finally got to see her. It's all true. What they say about new babies and the face that only a mother could love? But it's all there, darling. Eyes, ears, and noses. No, only one. All in the right places. Oh, we're so lucky, Hank. I'm afraid I've been a rambunctious patient. I kept telling that hatchet-faced female with a mutation mania that I wanted to see the baby. Finally, the doctor came in to explain everything to me and talked a lot of nonsense, most of which I'm sure no one could have understood any more than I did. The only thing I got out of it was that she didn't actually have to stay in the incubator. They just thought it was wiser. I think I got a little hysterical at that point. Guess I was more worried than I was willing to admit. But I threw a small fit about it. The whole business wound up with one of those hushed medical conferences outside the door. And finally, the woman in white said, "Well, we might as well. Maybe it'll work out better that way." I'd heard about the way doctors and nurses in these places develop a god complex. And believe me, it's as true figuratively as it is literally that a mother hasn't got a leg to stand on around here. I am awfully weak still. I'll write again soon. Love, Maggie. March 8th. Dearest Hank. Well, the nurse was wrong if she told you that. She's an idiot anyhow. It's a girl. It's easier to tell with babies than with cats, and I know. How about Henrietta? I'm home again, and busier than a Betatron. They got everything mixed up at the hospital, and I had to teach myself how to bathe her and do just about everything else. She's getting prettier, too. When can you get a leave? A real leave? Love, Maggie. May 26th. Hank, dear, you should see her now, and you shall. I'm sending along a reel of color movie. My mother sent her those 90s with drawstrings all over. I put one on, and right now she looks like a snow-white potato sack with that beautiful, beautiful flower face blooming on top. Is that me talking? Am I a doting mother? But wait till you see her. July 10th. Believe it or not, as you like, but your daughter can talk. And I don't mean baby talk. Alice discovered it. She's a dental assistant in the wax. You know. And when she heard the baby giving out what I thought was a string of gibberish, she said the kid knew words and sentences, but couldn't say them clearly because she has no teeth yet. I'm taking her to a speech specialist. September 13th. We have a prodigy for real. Now that all her front teeth are in, her speech is perfectly clear, and a new talent now. She can sing! I mean really carry a tune at 7 months. Darling, my world would be perfect if you could only get home. November 19th. At last. The little goon was so busy being clever, it took her all this time to learn to crawl. The doctor says development in these cases is always erratic. Special Service Telegram, December 1st, 1953, 0847 hours, LK-59F, from Tech Lieutenant H. Marvel, X-47-016-GCNY, to Mrs. H. Marvel, Apartment K-17, 504 East 19th Street, New York, New York. Week's leave starts tomorrow, stop. Will Airport, 10:05, stop. Don't meet me, stop. Love, love, love, Hank. Margaret let the water run out of the bathinet until only a few inches were left. and then loosened her hold on the wriggling baby. "I think it was better when you were a retarded young woman," she informed her daughter happily. "You can't crawl in the bassinet, you know." "Then why can't I go in the bathtub?" Margaret was used to her child's volubility by now, but every now and then it caught her unawares. She swooped the resistant mass of pink flesh into a towel and began to rub. "Because you're too little and your head is very soft, and bathtubs are very hard." "Oh, then when can I go in the bathtub?" "When the outside of your head is as hard as the inside, brain child." She reached toward a pile of fresh clothing. "I can't understand," she added, pitting a square of cloth through the nightgown, "why a child of your intelligence can't learn to keep a diaper on the way other babies do. They've been used for centuries, you know, with perfectly satisfactory results." The child disdained to reply. She had heard it too often. She waited patiently until she had been tucked clean and sweet-smelling into a white-painted crib. Then she favored her mother with a smile that inevitably made Margaret think of the first golden edge of the sun bursting into a rosy pre-dawn. She remembered Hank's reaction to the colored pictures of his beautiful daughter, and with the thought realized how late it was. "Go to sleep, Puss. When you wake up, you know, your daddy will be here." "Why?" asked the 4-year-old mind, waging a losing battle to keep the 10-month-old body awake. Margaret went into the kitchenette and set the timer for the roast. She examined the table and got her clothes from the closet. New dress, new shoes, new slip, new everything. Bought weeks before and saved for the day Hank's telegram came. She stopped to pull a paper from the facsimile and, with the clothes and the news, went into the bathroom and lowered herself gingerly into the steaming luxury of a scented tub. She glanced through the paper with indifferent interest. Today, at least, there was no need to read the national news. There was an article by a geneticist. The same geneticist. Mutations, he said, were increasing disproportionately. It was too soon for recessives. Even the first mutants, born near Hiroshima and Nagasaki in 1946 and 47, were not old enough yet to breed. "But my baby's all right." Apparently, there was some degree of free radiation from atomic explosions causing the trouble. "My baby's fine. Precocious, but normal." If more attention had been paid to the first Japanese mutations, he said. There was that little notice in the paper in the spring of 47. That was when Hank quit at Oak Ridge. Only 2 or 3% of those guilty of infanticide are being caught and punished in Japan today. "But my baby's all right." She was dressed, combed, and ready to the last light brush on of lip paste when the door chime sounded. She dashed for the door and heard for the first time in 18 months the almost forgotten sound of a key turning in the lock before the chime had quite died away. "Hank! Maggie!" And then there was nothing to say. So many days, so many months of small news piling up. So many things to tell him. And now she just stood there, staring at a khaki uniform and a stranger's pale face. She traced the features with the finger of memory. The same high-bridged nose, wide-set eyes, fine feathery brows, the same long jaw, the hair a little farther back now on the high forehead, but the same tilted curve of his mouth. Pale, of course. He'd been underground all this time. And strange. Stranger because of lost familiarity than any newcomer's face could be. She had time to think all that before his hand reached out to touch her and spanned the gap of 18 months. Now, again, there was nothing to say because there was no need. They were together. And for the moment, that was enough. "Where's the baby?" "Sleeping. She'll be up any minute." No urgency. Their voices were as casual as though it were a daily exchange, as though war and separation did not exist. Margaret picked up the coat he'd thrown on the chair near the door and hung it carefully in the hall closet. She went to check the roast, leaving him to wander through the rooms by himself, remembering and coming back. She found him finally standing over the baby's crib. She couldn't see his face, but she had no need to. "I think we can wake her just this once." Margaret pulled the covers down and lifted the white bundle from the bed, sleepy lids pulled back heavily from smoky brown eyes. Hello. Hank's voice was tentative. Hello. The baby's assurance was more pronounced. He had heard about it, of course, but that wasn't the same as hearing it. He turned eagerly to Margaret. She really can? Of course she can, darling. But what's more important, she can even do nice, normal things like other babies do. Even stupid ones. Watch her crawl. Margaret set the baby on the big bed. For a moment, young Henrietta lay and eyed her parents dubiously. Crawl? She asked. That's the idea. Your daddy's new around here, you know. He wants to see you show off. Then put me on my tummy. Oh, of course. Margaret obligingly rolled the baby over. What's the matter? Hank's voice was still casual, but an undercurrent in it began to charge the air of the room. I thought they turned over first. This baby. Margaret would not notice the tension. This baby does things when she wants to. This baby's father watched with softening eyes while the head advanced and the body hunched up, propelling itself across the bed. Why, the little rascal! He burst into relieved laughter. She looks like one of those potato sack racers they used to have on picnics. Got her arms pulled out of the sleeves already. He reached over and grabbed the knot at the bottom of the long nightie. I'll do it, darling. Margaret tried to get there first. Don't be silly, Maggie. This may be your first baby, but I had 5 kid brothers. He laughed her away and reached with his other hand for the string that closed one sleeve. He opened the sleeve bow and groped for an arm. The way you wriggle, he addressed his child sternly as his hand touched the moving knob of flesh at the shoulder. Anyone might think you were a worm using your tummy to crawl on instead of your hands and feet. Margaret stood and watched, smiling. Wait till you hear her sing, darling. His right hand traveled down from the shoulder to where he thought an arm would be. Traveled down, and straight down, over firm small muscles that writhed in an attempt to move against the pressure of his hand. He let his fingers drift up again to the shoulder. With infinite care, he opened the knot at the bottom of the nightgown. His wife was standing by the bed saying, Oh, she can do jingle bells and... His left hand felt along the soft knitted fabric of the gown, up towards the diaper that folded, flat and smooth across the bottom end of his child. No wrinkles, no kicking, no. Maggie. He tried to pull his hands from the neat fold in the diaper, from the wriggling body. Maggie. His throat was dry. Words came hard, low, and grating. He spoke very slowly, thinking the sound of each word to make himself say it. His head was spinning, but he had to know before he let it go. Maggie, why? Didn't you tell me? Tell you what, darling? Margaret's poise was the immemorial patience of woman, confronted with man's childish impetuosity. Her sudden laugh sounded fantastically easy and natural in that room. It was all clear to her now. Is she wet? I didn't know. She didn't know. His hands, beyond control, ran up and down the soft-skinned baby body. The sinuous, limbless body. Oh, God. Dear God. His head shook and his muscles contracted in a bitter spasm of hysteria. His fingers tightened on his child. Oh, God. She didn't know.
11: 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There's a very sweet sound to Cape Plums when you have them for afters.

0: 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They eat a great many of these. They peel them with their metal knives. Boil them for 20 of their minutes. Then they smash them all to bits. They are clearly the most primitive people.
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0: We had a party last night. 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

0: send our imaginations forward into time, into the years beyond 2000 A.D. What strange adventures, what exciting things will we find in the world of tomorrow? 2000 plus. Today, an adventure of outer space, when the worlds met. It is the year 2000 plus 20. At the giant spaceport in Washington, D.C., temporary capital of the Federated World Government, an enormous throng, tense with expectancy, jams every available inch of space surrounding the rocket landing field. All eyes strain upward into the clear blue sky. For today is the day, April 21st, 2000 plus 20. And audio and televox networks of the world are at the rocket field to cover the epic event. Yes, ladies and gentlemen, this is the day we've all been waiting for. In a matter of minutes now, out of that brilliant blue sky will come a ship, a spaceship, carrying in its gleaming hold the first load of uranium taken from the pits of Luna, satellite of Earth. Since the beginning of time... Now, one moment, folks. There's a signal from the tower. This may be it. Take it away, Fred.
1: This is Fred Haskins reporting from the control tower. Our escort planes have been in contact with the spaceship from Luna for the past 12 minutes. They are now approaching the field from the northeast, and any moment now we can expect...

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1: I'm in Luna City.
2: Luna City, Johnny Dixon.
0: Dixon, where have you been? You're 3 minutes late.
2: Sorry, McCabe. All shipments as scheduled, everything routine.
1: Report noted. Check out.
2: Check it.
3: You know, Johnny...
2: What, Paul?
3: Sometimes I think we're crazy. Spending our lives cooped up in this pressurized shell, breathing synthetic air, risking our necks every time we put on a space suit and go out into the cold, barren, pitted piece of green cheese. And for what?
2: Well, you're kidding, Paul. You know the answer. We're space happy. That's all that's wrong with us. Huh. We pulled every wire and frankly tore the World Federation apart getting this assignment on the moon. And we'll do it again when the first flight into deep space gets underway. Next month, next year, whenever they get through with their preparations.
3: Yeah, I guess that's it. And right now, Johnny, what I wouldn't give to see a tree again. And cornfields in Kansas.
2: Me, I want to hear a bird sing it. And watch the lights go on in the skyscrapers along the waterfront. I want to dance with my girl and breathe in the sweet smell of lilac. Boy, if I... Hey, what's that?
3: Huh?
2: That sound, that vibration. There, do you hear it?
3: Well, I'm not sure whether I heard or felt it, Johnny. Like a current of air passing by me.
2: Yeah, that's it. Some kind of pulsation. Makes my skin tingling.
3: Listen. Sounded different, didn't it?
2: Yeah, different pitch.
3: The instruments are all steady. Nothing on the visit screen. The radar's negative. What is it, Johnny? Where's it from?
2: It's not from Earth, I'll swear to that. I got a crazy notion, Paul. A crazy notion that someone's trying to signal it.
3: You mean...
2: I don't know what I mean. Maybe McCain's right. Maybe I got a touch of...
3: Johnny. Johnny, what is it?
2: Look, Paul. Look at the direction finder. It's swung all the way around. Those sounds, those waves are coming from outer space. I gotta call...
1: Earth calling Luna City. Earth calling Luna City.
2: Luna City to Earth. Go ahead, Earth. Go ahead, McCabe.
1: Dixon, what's going on up there? What's the idea of beaming out those hammy signals?
2: Signals?
1: Yeah, the harpy pick. The music of the sphere stuff. Giving the boys and the monitors down here the heebie-jeebies.
2: You got them too, McCabe? You picked them up on Earth?
1: Certainly. What's it all about?
2: The signals, if that's what they are coming from one definite spot in outer space.
1: Outer space?
2: That's what I said.
1: Johnny, get your space suit ready. Better have a conference about it.
2: But listen...
1: Have your men tune up rocket 307. Blast off at 0800. We'll be expecting you on Earth in the morning.
2: Now we've been getting those signals, and not one of you geniuses has been able to decipher them.
4: Very well, Mr. McCabe, if you know of anyone who can do it better, then
5: take it easy, Professor Wolfson. You don't have to be so touchy. But 10 days. What do you say, Dr. Lee?
6: 10 days or 10 years, it makes no difference. If those sounds or signals are code, it is in a language unknown to man.
5: You're sure of that?
4: We've consulted the foremost cryptographists of the world. We've tried every way to break the code.
5: What does that add up to?
4: That message, if it is a message, does not come from anywhere on Earth or from any man on Earth.
2: I told you, Chief. It's what I've been saying all along. Of course you can't decode those messages in any known language, living or dead, because they come from Mars.
4: Mars, impossible.
2: Yes, Mars. My directional finder on the moon indicated it, and McCabe's down here pinned it down. Look at the graph. I brought it.
4: Directional signals can be wrong.
2: Yes, sir, but get this. I've been timing those signals. They come at intervals of exactly 24 hours, 37 minutes, and 22 seconds.
4: The length of the day on Mars.
2: Yeah. And if we were trying to signal them, we'd do it, say, every night at 1800. That's what they're doing to us.
4: In that case, the next signal is due
5: at... 10 minutes and 13 seconds. And we'll be sitting here like lummoxes, feeling our scalps tingle while the message drifts past us.
6: Gentlemen, excuse, please. But it seems to me the message need not necessarily drift past us.
5: I know what you mean.
6: By the message, I do not mean the sounds... or the words that are being transmitted. I refer to the thoughts themselves. The thoughts that perhaps are being transferred from the Martians to us.
2: Thought transference? Well, that's telepathy.
6: We have discarded that word, Mr. Dixon. Too many charlatans use it. But we do know that there is extrasensory perception of thought impulses. Just as there are sound waves which your ear has learned to interpret... and light waves which your eye and brain transform into a picture. So there are thought waves, electrical impulses discharged by the brain, which vary with the particular thought.
4: An intriguing idea, Dr. Lee. If only we had some instrument that could pick up and sort out these impulses.
6: There is such an instrument, Professor Wilson.
4: What?
6: I have been working on it for many years. It involves A scanning screen intercepting an electrified field.
5: Well, what are we waiting for?
6: You understand, the telepathetor has only been tested for short distances.
2: The signals are reaching us. That's the only important thing, isn't it? How soon can we...
6: The instrument is in the next room. I took the liberty of bringing it with me, hoping it might conceivably be of some use. This way, gentlemen.
5: You say this little machine can take thoughts and turn them into words we can hear? English words?
6: Not only English, Mr. McKeep. It will translate thought impulses into any language for which you set the dials. You think of something, Mr. Dixon. Now, listen. First, I set for French.
4: Épatant, les Chinois.
6: German.
4: Wonderful, these are Chinesen.
6: And English?
4: Darn clever, these Chinese.
6: You must understand...
5: Oh, excuse me, Dr. Lee, but we'll have to postpone this. 15 seconds to go. Better set your dials for remote pickup. Stand by, everyone.
2: Nothing.
6: More power.
5: Well, it was a good try.
2: Wait. I've got that feeling again. My skin's beginning to crawl.
3: Yeah, mine too.
5: Oh, no, it's just your imagination.
6: Quiet! They are coming through now.
4: Planet 4. Greeting, Planet 3.
6: This is Mars.
4: The fourth planet from the sun. 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

life on Mars. This week, ladies and gentlemen, the question that has bedeviled mankind ever since the day he first stood erect and gazed into the heavens has been answered. There is life on Mars, intelligent, articulate life. The country, the world, tonight seethes with excitement. Has Mars received our response? Has our telepathator succeeded in projecting as thoughts the messages spoken into it by human beings? Or can it merely receive...

0: smell of lilacs, Terry. Mm. I'll never get enough of it.
1: Oh, it's lovely, Johnny. And look, there's a moon out tonight.
0: Moon? Oh, please. You know, it's hard to believe that back in 1950, people could still get romantic over that cold, dead, pockmarked, heavenly yo-yo. Now, that red star up there, Mars, that's a different proposition. It's alive. There are living beings up there.
1: Johnny, it's staggering. It's beyond imagination. It's
0: rubbish. Why shouldn't there be life up there?
1: They're so advanced. Spaceships and interplanetary signals.
0: Maybe you've got a point at that. We thought we were so smart because we reached the moon. Our spaceships aren't developed enough yet to get to Mars.
1: It's just as well.
0: What?
1: Because you'd want to be the first to go.
0: Wouldn't you like that? Hmm. I'd be quite a hero. You could point at my picture and say, hey, that's my guy.
1: You're my guy anyway, John.
0: Sure, Terry. But don't worry, honey. I won't be seeing any Martians for a long time.
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6: We got through it.
5: The time has come. At this moment, which marks the beginning of the great interstellar age between worlds, it is fitting that there be between us a meeting of minds. Therefore, we are sending a ship to visit your planet.
6: No, it can't be.
5: The ship will depart tonight and enter your magnetic field in 7 of our days. Have landing instructions ready. We come in peace. We come

0: ladies and gentlemen. This is Matt Wilson bringing you a report of the emergency session of the Federated World Government. Never has an assembly meeting taken place in such an atmosphere of excitement, panic, and recrimination. And here on the floor of the assembly chamber...
1: We've been up
0: all the emotions aroused by the stunning message from Mars have been boiling and clashing all day.
1: I rise for a point of information. As civilian head of the world military government, I want to know why those Martians have beaten us to the draw.
2: Gentlemen, if the decision we are to make is to be a wise one, we must lay aside passions and fears and consider the question calmly. The Martians are coming, and we must receive them either with friendship or hostility.
1: Drive them off! Blast them out of the sky!
2: That may not be as simple as it sounds. Remember, my friends, these Martians are advanced scientifically, perhaps far beyond us. They have conquered deep space. They can transmit thought waves. They may have weapons, beside which our nuclear bombs are as toy pistols.
1: Dr. Lee is right, gentlemen. We don't dare fight them off. The risk is too great.
3: They come in peace. They said so over and over again. Let us so receive them.
1: Very well. If such is the will of this body, let them come in peace. But as civilian head of the world military government, I assure you all, we will not be found napping.
4: Calling Martian interstellar ship. Earth calling Martian interstellar ship. Here are the landing instructions of the Federated World Government. 3 Earth days from this hour, which will be the 6th Martian day of your flight through space, you will be met by an escort of 20 rocket ships. We will greet you in the name of peace. The 20 rocket ships will escort you.
5: Instructions to Commission of Defense. All escort rocket ships assigned to accompany Martian spaceship will carry the following armaments: death fog sprays, magnetic disintegrators, atomic missiles class B. All weapons shall be on the...
4: And upon your entry into the Earth's atmosphere, you will circle our globe once and then make landing at our spaceport at Los Alamos, New Mexico, which will be ready to receive you.
5: The spaceport of Los Alamos shall be mined to a depth of 50 feet with tritonium landmines. The field shall be encircled with radioactive flamethrowers and a reserve force.
4: From the landing field, you will be conducted to the seat of the world government at Washington, D.C., where you will be received and housed in suitable accommodations. We will welcome you in peace. Check out.
6: We will welcome you in peace. We hope.
7: Accommodations. Trust McCabe to hand me a crackpot assignment like this.
8: Oh, Johnny, you're the big space man. You're supposed to know by instinct what's suitable accommodation for a Martian.
7: Don't be silly, Terry. I haven't the slightest notion in the world what they look like except some crazy ideas I picked up from science fiction. I don't know why.
8: All right. That's why we're here. The head of our anthropology section has more ideas than any science fiction writer you've ever read. Now, here we are.
9: Ah, Terry, come in.
8: Hello, Professor. This is Mr.

0: is than any science fiction writer you've ever read. Now, here we are.
1: Ah, Terry, come in.
0: Hello, Professor. This is Mr. Dixon, the young man I told you about.
2: I know Mr. Dixon.
3: Professor, I've got a problem.
2: Terry and I have discussed the problem. My theory that the Martians will, in most important respects, have the characteristics of the Earthman.
3: Oh, what's the basis of your theory, Professor?
2: It's very simple. The accomplishments of the Martians parallel our own. Only a being with opposable thumbs can fashion the intricate devices necessary for spaceships. Only a being with a nervous system like our own could master communication. Only a creature with a brain like ours could dream of peace.
3: Makes sense, Professor.
0: That's one side of it, Johnny. A lot of other anthropologists think differently.
2: Yeah, that is so.
0: They feel that the Martians living on a dry planet with little vegetation and very little water will be creatures that crawl on the ground like our insects, enlarged a few thousand times. They may look like enormous ants with oversized antennae.
3: I give up. With 48 hours left, I can't prepare accommodations for every conceivable form of life. I'll just have to improvise after they get here. I just hope they don't get too sick when they first look at us.

0: this is Matt Wilson again, reporting from the spaceport at Los Alamos. A tremendous crowd is gathered here. We're awaiting the appearance of the spaceship from Mars, which is being escorted by 20 rocket ships from the rendezvous near the moon. According to reports, all's gone well so far. The Martian ship... one moment, please. The Nordiobox announcement is going to be made to the people assembled.
1: Your attention, please. The ship from Mars and its escorts will be seen any moment from the east.
0: You heard that. Any moment, the ship from Mars and... Wait, there they are!

0: Martian ship is idling over the field now, casting a huge shadow over the landscape. It's an awe-inspiring spectacle. The ship is tremendous, 18 to 20 stories in height, several city blocks long, and its large windows are fashioned of some kind of transparent...
1: Civilian commander to Special Defense Patrol. 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
0: 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Mr. McCabe, what is your reaction?
2: I am dumbfounded. 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
0: Thank you, sir. 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Why, they're falling back, as though there was something. I see it now. It's a blue haze twisting about the Martian ship, forming a 20-foot blanket of whatever it is.
1: Commander, Defense Patrol, 0 hour. Reorient all weapons. 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
0: The Secretary of the World Federation is going to speak.
3: As your great ship settles on our soil, we salute you, the emissaries of space. We wait eagerly for your appearance.
0: Now, the blue mist has completely vanished. All eyes are on the ship, waiting for the first Martian to appear. There is no sign of activity yet.
3: Will you respond to our greetings, Martians? Will you make your presence known?
0: Nothing stirring. No gangplank lowered. No sign of life. Perhaps they were not prepared for atmospheric conditions here. Perhaps on the very brink of success, death has struck within that awe-inspiring vessel. Wait, it looks... Yes, it's moving. A tremendous section of the ship's prow is opening out in front. Like a gigantic tongue, it thrusts forward and drops to earth, forming a great ramp from the ship to our soil. And now it's down, and the surface of the ramp is like nothing ever seen on this earth. A shimmering, impalpable iridescence, unbelievably radiant and beautiful. The throng of spectators is silent, motionless, scarcely breathing, waiting to see the first Martian emerge. And still, nothing. No one, no thing comes down the ramp.

0: That must be the Martian communication vibrations we were told about. Then men on the field are operating the receiving device.
1: Earthmen, we ask that you send one representative to board our craft. We assure his safety.
2: Gentlemen, there is no cause for alarm.
3: I think there is. They want a hostage or a specimen to take back with them.
4: There's no time for rambling. They're waiting for a decision.
5: Mr. Secretary.
4: Yes, Mr. McKinney.
5: If it's all right with the committee, I'd like to go aboard. Technical information, sir.
3: No.
5: Quiet, John.
3: This is my dish, McCabe. I was slated for the space run to Mars, remember? They're not doing me out of this. Besides, you're too valuable to waste. Mr. Secretary, tell them I'm coming aboard.
1: Men of Mars, we comply with your request. Our representative is about to board your ship.
6: Get ready, Johnny Dixon. This is it. Take a good long look at the sun in the sky. Take a deep breath of the Earth's good air. You may never get another after you meet whatever is waiting at the end of this long ramp. The ramp. It's pulling me forward like a conveyor belt. It's beginning to rise into the air. Get a move on, Johnny. Get out of that ship. Get into that ship.
1: You know.
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8: 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It may take many cycles, but in the end, the day will arrive. Then, and then only,

Next week, another exciting drama on 2000 Plus, The Silent Noise. In the year 2000 Plus 20, an important man is murdered. How will the police of the future track down a killer? And what new methods of assault will the criminals of tomorrow use? 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In today's story, Ken Williams played Johnny, Louis Van Ruten played the voice of Mars, Lon Clark played McCabe, Frank Behrens was the senator, Amsie Strickland was Terry, Sanford Bickert was Paul, and Gilbert Mack was Dr. Lee. The orchestra was conducted by Emerson Buckley, music composed by Elliot Jacoby. Script by Judith and David Bublik. Sound by Walt Shaver and Al April. Engineer Bob Albrecht, and your announcer, Ken Marvin. This program was transcribed. This is the Mutual Broadcasting System.

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0: From the far horizons of the unknown come transcribed tales of new dimensions in time and space. These are stories of the future. Adventures in which you'll live in a million could-be years on a thousand maybe worlds. The National Broadcasting Company, in cooperation with Street & Smith, publishers of Astounding Science Fiction, presents...
1: X minus one.
0: Tonight's story, The Embassy. Out of the infinitude of stars and planets in the solar system and other systems in the universe, it is almost mathematically certain that other forms of life exist on other worlds. Someday, in the future, in 1,000 years, or in the next 25 minutes, daring travelers through space will make contact with the inhabitants of another world. But the question is, will we contact them first, or will they contact us? A private detective agency in downtown New York.
2: Mr. Grafius, Mr. Broderick will see you.
3: Well, what can I do for you?
4: My name is Grafius, Grafius of Springfield. I would like your assistance in helping me locate a Martian embassy.
3: Would you say that again very slowly?
4: I came to New York to locate the Martian embassy.
3: I assume you were joking.
4: On the contrary, I am completely serious. As it happens, I am interested only in Martians at the moment.
3: I see. Okay, shoot.
4: Well, it occurred to me in the course of my studies that we Earth people cannot possibly be the only intelligent form of life in the universe. Since Mars is older geologically, and since it is also an atmospheric planet, its evolutionary history could easily be similar to ours. Do you follow me?
3: Well, so far I can't say no.
4: If this is true, then they must have been watching us, observing us for hundreds, possibly thousands of years. They also know we are a militaristic, warlike race. We might conceivably set out to conquer and occupy Mars someday.
3: In which case, they would try to get the jump on us.
4: Ah, precisely, Mr. Broderick. Now, if you were planning to attack an unknown nation, what would be your first move, Mr. Broderick?
3: Well, intelligence. Find out what the odds are.
4: Oh, you have a very logical mind, sir. You would send agents to scout the nerve centers of earthly civilization and advancement. Not Kansas City or Equatorial Africa, my dear sir, but here, in New York, the most technically advanced spot on the earth.
3: And you want me to help you prove this theory of yours?
4: Precisely. The expense doesn't interest me.
3: Well, now, this may take a long, long time, Mr. Grafius. After all, nobody has ever seen the Martian.
4: I assure you they will be very ordinary-appearing people.
3: Mm-hmm.
4: Very likely they live together in downtown New York. Most certainly they live in a private house with no servants to pry in their affairs.
3: Oh, some ordinary people who live in a private house in downtown New York. How might just as well look up Martians in the classified section of the phone book?
4: There's one other lead which might help you.
3: What's that?
4: They would be almost certain to subscribe to every conceivable type of newspaper, scientific journal, and foreign language publication.
3: Well, now, that might be something. Okay, Mr. Grafius, it's a deal.
4: Excellent. I shall contact you tomorrow.
5: Boss, here's an address. Takes everything from Pick Magazine to the Manchester Guardian. Here, listen to this here. Pick, Look, Scientific America, the Daily News, Daily Worker, the Police Gazette, Journal of Engineering, a Scientific Quarterly, American Psychiatric Journal.
3: Let me see that.
5: Yeah.
3: Oh, Doolin. Sometimes I wonder, what is the address on this?
5: Well, it's 9 West 124th Street.
3: Which happens to be the Harlem branch of the New York Public Library.
5: Oh.
3: Now, listen, Noodle Brain, what we're looking for is a private house.
5: Oh, boss, what is the sense of all this? You know there ain't no Martian embassy in New York.
3: This crackpot is paying us $100 a day, and we got to keep him happy. Do you understand?
5: Yeah.
3: Also, I have a hunch that Mr. Grafius is not looking for any Martian embassies. He is looking for something quite different. So we are going to find it for him.

0: Which house is it, Doolin?
1: It's right down there, number 108. Nobody comes out, nobody gets in. I asked around.
2: You haven't been blabbing around the neighborhood that we're looking for the Martian embassy, have you?
1: Boss, I'm stupid, but I ain't that stupid.
0: Who'd you talk to?
1: I struck up what you might call a casual acquaintanceship with those two girls standing with the baby carriages up the street. That cute one is real cute.
0: Look, Doolin, don't try to do anything intelligent, all right? Just keep walking up and down, see?
1: Check.
0: I'm going back to the office to meet Grafia.
1: I'll see you later, boss. Hiya, beautiful.
3: Hiya, Flatfoot.
1: Name is Doolin, honey. Iron Man Doolin.
3: Your line is getting rusty, Iron Man.
1: So help me, honey. If I'm feeding you a line, may the heavens open up and strike me dead. Hey, what's that?
3: Look out!

0: I'm sorry to have kept you waiting, Mr. Gruffius.
1: Thank you.
0: But I've had Doolin casing our first lead for a week now. It's a house down in Greenwich Village, privately rented, number 108 Conklin Street. Nobody seems to know anything about who lives there, except that they subscribe to every paper and scientific journal put out. Also, there's a radio antenna on the roof.
2: Oh, you don't suppose your Mr. Doolin will try to get inside the house? If this place is the Martian embassy...
0: No, don't worry. Doolin can take care of himself. I'll stop him now. Excuse me. Hello. Yeah, speaking.
2: Doolin?
0: Yeah, he works for me.
2: What?
0: No. No, I can't think of any. Yeah, sure. Okay, I'll be right down. Okay, Lieutenant, yeah. Yeah, right away.
2: Something the matter?
0: Doolin is dead, Mr. Gruffius. All right, come on, we get a cab. I have to identify the body.

0: Oh, Lieutenant, I'm Broderick.
1: There's your boy, Broderick.
0: Anybody see it?
1: A maid pushing a baby carriage. We can't seem to get any sense out of her.
0: You mind if I talk to her?
1: Hanson, this guy wants to ask the girl a few questions.
2: Please. I told you what I saw. How many times I got to tell you?
0: Look, miss. The dead man was a personal friend of mine. Would you tell me what happened?
2: Helen and I were standing in front of Rackman's candy store up on the corner. We both had the babies out. He said hello and joked a little. Then he...
0: What happened?
2: It's too awful.
0: No, please.
2: Well, first he squashed, and then the stone fell on him.
0: Did you repeat that?
2: They don't believe me, but Helen saw it too.
0: Saw what?
2: First he squashed, and then it fell on him. He was mashed flat before it even hit him.
0: Now, look.
1: That's the story, Broderick.
2: Please, let me alone. Let me go home. I told you what I saw. Now, let me alone. Let me alone.
3: Did you learn anything, Mr. Broderick?
0: I don't know.
3: May I ask, what do you intend doing?
0: Well, as soon as the cops clear out and this place quiets down, little Broderick is going to pay a personal call on the Martian embassy. Or whatever number 108 is.

0: Whoever you are, open that door.
1: Yes?
0: Oh.
1: Well, young man.
0: Oh, excuse me, ma'am. Is the lady of the house at home?
1: I'm the lady of the house.
0: Oh, well, my name is Broderick. I represent the Manhattan Child Adoption Center. We're soliciting funds and clothing for stranded and unadopted children.
1: Won't you come inside?
0: Well, we don't usually.
1: Oh,
0: we...
1: nonsense. I'm old enough to be your grandmother. Besides, my son Lauren is working at home.
0: Your son?
1: Oh, he's a bibliographer. He writes summaries of articles and books from scientific journals and publications for libraries and universities.
0: Oh, I see.
1: Sit down, Mr. Broderick. Let me pour you a cup of tea.
0: Oh, thank you. Well, you know, I'm not much of a tea drinker, but seems to have a strange taste.
1: Oh, it's my own recipe.
0: Uh-huh. Well, I think that I'd better be running along
1: but
0: now.
1: You haven't finished your tea, Mr. Broderick.
0: No, really. I feel a little funny.
1: I'll call Lauren.
0: No. Sorry, I'm leaving. I just feel kind of busy.
1: Well, I'm sure Lauren would like to hear about the adoption center. I'll call him.
0: No, don't.
1: Oh, but I must. Besides, you aren't well.
0: Tea.
1: Lauren!
0: I've got to get out.
1: Lauren! Lauren, hurry!
0: Look out. You get out of my way.
1: No. You must stay.
2: Yes, Mother.
0: You drug my tea. You let go of my arm.
1: Lauren!
0: Let go!
1: No! Oh!
0: I've got to get out. The front door. Open. Open!
3: What happened?
1: The other one, that Broderick, he was here. I drugged his tea.
3: He got away?
1: He was suspicious.
3: Fool! Idiot!
1: Go after him.
3: Risk another murder on our doorstep. Are you insane?
1: But he suspects.
3: We will have to take our chances. We'll have to think of some other way.
1: If he goes to the authorities...
3: Oh, they'll laugh at him.
1: How did they find out?
3: I don't know how. But I'm certain someone else sent them.
1: Who?
3: I don't know. I'm afraid to let myself think. It might be... It just might be...

0: to get help. Oh, oh.
1: Look out.
0: Miss, please.
2: All right, miss, we'll take care of him. Officer. Come along, mister. I'm going to give you a break and take you back to the wife and kids.
0: No, no, you can't. I'm sick.
2: Sick, is it? What's the matter?
0: I'm drugged. They drugged me.
2: Who drugged you?
0: In number 108, the Martian.
2: Who?
0: The Martians in 108, the Martian Embassy.
2: Well, I've seen them with pink elephants, rabbits, and mice, but you're the first one that's got Martians.
0: Oh, it's true, I tell you.
2: Ah, come along.
0: Listen, don't take me back there. They'll kill me. I've got to make you understand.
2: Here, I'll help you up the stairs.
0: What was my name? My name is Broderick. I'm a private dick.
2: We'll find out about this.
0: No.
2: Oh. Here, don't try any tricks.
0: Officer, listen, please. I'll give you anything, $1,000, but please, listen. For God's sake, listen, listen.
1: Yes, officer?
0: Oh.
1: Why, Broderick.
2: You know this Lush, Granny?
1: Oh, why, that's my son, Broderick.
0: Oh. No, she's Martian.
2: He's in pretty bad shape. You better get him to bed.
1: Oh, dear, and he was doing so well at the Alcoholic Society. He must have gotten off again.
2: Looks like he's ready to pass out.
1: Lauren.
3: What is it, Mother?
4: Oh, Broderick.
1: Your brother, Broderick, has been drinking again.
0: No, officer, please.
2: Look out. He's passed out.
4: Oh, I'll take care of him, officer. We've handled this sort of thing before.
2: Can you manage okay?
4: We'll be fine. Thank you.
1: Oh, you've been very kind, officer.
2: Nothing at all, Granny. I know how it is with these alkies. Well, I'll be seeing you.

0: Martian embassy. Martian. Oh, my head.
1: Oh. Our Mr. Broderick is regaining consciousness, Mother.
0: What? What happened? I can't get up.
1: Do not struggle, Mr. Broderick. It will be impossible for you to rise from that chair. The pressure from this ray will keep you there.
0: Ray? Who?
1: You've already guessed, Mr. Broderick.
0: You mean this really is the...
1: The Martian embassy? Yes. Yes, you have the honor to be the first prisoner of the Imperial Government of Mars.
0: First prisoner?
1: Yes. After the invasion, of course, you will all be our prisoners.
0: What sort of nonsense is this?
1: No nonsense, Mr. Broderick. As your people will soon find out. Our preparations for invasion are nearly completed now. As soon as we give the signal, our armed forces will launch a surprise attack. And then the Earth will be ours.
0: You're crazy.
1: Oh, not half as mad as you, Mr. Broderick, to come muddling so foolishly into our affairs. It was a mistake, Mr. Broderick. A fatal mistake.
0: So Doolan's death was no accident, then, huh?
1: Assuredly not. We found it necessary to use a pressure ray on your friend. The block of concrete was an afterthought. We thought it might help to divert suspicion.
0: All right. So what happens now?
1: If you cooperate, you can look forward to a quick, painless death. Like your friend, Mr. Doolan.
0: If not...
1: Well, this pressure ray has many delicate adjustments. It can move a pin, or it can crush a boulder. Let me demonstrate.
0: No!
1: You see, Mr. Broderick, as if an invisible vice were crushing you.
0: What do you want?
1: The name of your client. We are interested in knowing who is so anxious to locate the Martian embassy.
0: The names of my clients are confidential.
1: Well?
0: All right!
1: Turn it off, Mother. Mr. Broderick has seen the wisdom of speech.
0: His name is Graffius.
2: Graffius?
0: Yes.
2: An unusual name for an Earthman.
1: Describe him.
0: Well, I don't think I really can.
1: Describe him.
0: He's tall. The big forehead. He's about 60. Wears thick glasses. He's bald.
2: Lauren, it sounds like one of them.
1: Yes. Yes, it does. Contact the planet. Tell them we suspect that our plans are known. Ask for an acceleration of the invasion day.
2: At once.
0: What about me?
1: Oh, I am sorry, Mr. Broderick. But I'm afraid you know too much now. In exactly 5 seconds, you will feel the full impact of the ray which faces you. I would suggest that you relax and meet your fate calmly.
0: No, wait a minute.
1: You will feel no pain, just a wall of force crushing you.
0: Yes, but listen.
1: Five.
0: But you can't do this.
1: Four.
0: This isn't human.
1: Yes, I know we're not human. Three.
0: Yes, but do you understand?
1: Two,
0: no.
1: One.
0: Mother in heaven.
1: Now.
2: Lauren.
0: It didn't work.
1: Something has happened. The magnetic field is dead.
3: Stand back from the pressure ray. It will not function anyway. I have decontrolled your field.
2: Lauren! Lauren, it's one of them! They found us!
3: Did you think we wouldn't? You are free to move now, Mr. Brown.
4: Look, I don't know how you got in here, Graffius, but stick around. These babies are really Martians, just like you said. They're planning to invade the Earth and take over.
3: There will be no invasion.
4: All right, you keep these characters covered. I'll get the police.
3: There will be no need for the police. I intend to handle them myself.
4: But, Graffius, the police will want
3: Do
4: to...
3: Do not call the police.
4: I don't get it.
1: You fool of an Earthling. Don't you realize with whom you are dealing? The invasion of Earth by Mars will be like child's play compared with what...
2: Lauren! Lauren! Oh!
5: Holy mackerel. They're just flattened out.
3: Yeah. Like your friend, Mr. Doolin. Oh, I detest the use of violence where the intellect can rule. But unfortunately, the Martians are a threat to us and must be destroyed so that we can proceed with our own plans.
5: What plans?
3: Naturally, you wouldn't comprehend.
5: Wait a minute. There are some things here that I do understand. A second ago, that pressure array didn't work. Now you're using it like it was a toy. Now that you get in here, anyway. Who are you? Another one of these Martians?
3: No, Mr. Broderick. I happen to be a Venusian.
5: A what?
3: A representative of the planet of Venus.
5: You're crazy.
3: Not at all. Martian invasion would be like child's play compared to ours. The Martians would simply have conquered and enslaved your people. We Venusians intend to exterminate you completely.
5: And I suppose that you are going to start by knocking me off.
3: On the contrary, you are free to leave any time you please.
5: Leave?
3: Yes.
5: Are you kidding? I know your plans, the invasion. I can go...
3: Tell the police? Go ahead. Huh? Why don't you try it, brother?
5: Because the minute I turn my back, you're going to let me have it.
3: Suppose you try it and see. I have no interest in stopping you. Go ahead. Run to the police. Tell them anything you like.
5: All right, Buster, you ask for this. I'm alive. You let me go.
6: Yeah, yeah. What do you think you're running to?
5: Officer, listen to me.
6: Oh, it's you again. The one with the Martians.
5: Listen, that story is true. You've got to believe me. You've absolutely got to believe me. They're inside that house, inside number 108. He killed them.
6: Who killed them?
5: Raphius, the leader of the Venusian invasion.
6: Venusian invasion.
5: Look, they're going to take over the Earth. Listen to me. Go in that house.
6: Martians, now Venusians. Okay, brother, I've heard enough. You're batty as a bedbug. Come along.
5: Please, where are you taking me?
6: Bellevue Psychiatric Ward, my friend. Come on.
5: No, but you...
6: Come along.
5: You don't understand... Why are you such a fool? Let go of me! There's going to be an invasion. The Venusians are going to invade us. Why don't you listen to me? Why don't you listen?
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6: Frozen North. Not a place to be wandering around without a map. Not in the dead of winter with the solstice coming on. The North is a great mystery. Better hope that map is complete in every detail. Check the legend. Is there anything there about the vanishing point?
7: What's today? Wednesday, Thursday, or what?
8: What's the difference?
7: Grounded. 4, 5 days now?
8: No hurry. The job's over.
7: The silence of the North. Jesus in heaven, somebody close the goddamn door! Skidoos racing across the tundra. Igloos under the northern lights. The last great wilderness.
8: Nanook of the North. Oh, God. Knew a guy went hunting with this Inuk. Nice day. So they left the Komatik behind with the food, snow knife, everything. When the blizzard hit, they just dug a hole. 5 days under a sleeping bag with a box of chocolate chip cookies.
7: I like you all right, Harry, but 5 days with you under a sleeping bag? Uh-uh.
8: 5 days. You discover things. Things about the North. And yourself.
7: Do they get used to this?
8: What?
7: The Inuit. Do they get used to it?
8: Who knows? A five-letter word for a tropical bird.
7: Well, which is it?
8: That's what I'm asking you.
7: Wednesday, Thursday, half past November. How long is this going to go on anyway?
8: Some kind of parrot, I guess. Probably a couple of days, maybe. Could be on weather hold for weeks.
7: Jesus, you've got to be kidding. When's the next boat?
8: Yeah, it's just about freezing. I wouldn't count on a boat. Tropical bird.
7: If it lets up, maybe you could fly me.
8: DOT says visual only, and I'm too old to play Billy Bishop. Anyway, I thought you wanted adventure.
7: You've been around here 10 years. You must know something about them.
8: Well, I respect them. And they respect me. I didn't think the harbor was still open.
7: A boat?
8: Could be shrimpers.
7: Could be a way south, couldn't it?
8: Nah. It's probably Scandinavians. Poor bastards. Out there for weeks. And they'll be off again when it clears.
7: The Viking horde. Wild berserkers in their dragon ships.
8: Yes, it must be nice to have fantasies
7: come
8: like
7: on.
8: That.
7: Harry, where's your romantic spirit?
8: Macaw. 5 letters. Macaw. That's it.
9: Mashashki.
7: Not much of a horde, is this?
9: Barak na idu lalero. Givrine.
10: Yeah. Lahan, siyachek kavash belak. Nakomi? Oh, please. You have some place to stay. Something to eat?
7: They don't look Nordic.
8: It's like Inuit, but the language. I don't know.
9: Whiskey. Whiskey!
7: Hey, why is everybody leaving?
8: Something about the woman.
7: She's beautiful. We should ask them over.
8: No, I don't think. Forget it.
7: Excuse me. Would you like to join us?
8: Don't interfere, Michael.
7: What do you mean, interfere?
8: Nothing.
7: Look, hell, they're strangers like we are.
9: Now call me.
7: Do you speak English? Can I buy you a drink?
11: Yes, I do. Belloc is not as good, but he is always thirsty, I think. That will make him happy.
9: Whiskey.
7: Hey, yeah, hey, could you bring over a couple more? Where are you from?
11: Everywhere? Nowhere? You know what it is when you are at sea?
8: Is it your ship?
11: No. The old man, Belloc, it is his ship. Are you sailors?
7: No, I'm an electrical engineer. I fix microwave installations.
11: Electrical? Like the lights, yes?
7: Yeah, sort of.
11: You are first electrical engine man I meet. Are others pretty like you?
7: I've never been called that before. What's your name?
8: Mike, forget it.
7: What's wrong?
11: You really want my name?
7: Yeah, of course.
11: Name is very important, a small gift. Do I give my gift first?
8: We don't want to pry.
11: It is unimportant. But he must give his name first.
7: Sure. I'm Michael.
11: A strong name.
10: Jashik Belloc. Kenya. Tilaya Nana.
11: And I am called Ivalu

0: Listen to this, Harry. The guidebook edition C calls it a luxury hotel. Splendid view, elegant dining room. Interesting and varied menus. Can you believe it?
1: Well, the meals sure are interesting.
0: What did they call that stuff last night?
1: Newfoundland steak.
0: What's the time?
1: 8:09 in the morning. What are you doing?
0: Admiring the splendid view. Black. Black is the inside of a walrus. How do the Inuit put up with this?
1: They're very tolerant.
0: Too damn tolerant, if you ask me. Like putting up with us. I'd have kicked us out of here years ago.
1: Yeah. Well, I'm just a pilot, not a politician. I never thought about it much.
0: But Eva Lou, she's not like the rest. There's pride like a queen.
1: Look, Mike, before you...
0: Before I go round the bend, I'm going to go get whatever they call breakfast today. Hey, I say there, old buddy. You gonna come down and meet me at the Café au Terrasse?
1: Yeah, I think I'll stick to my own fantasies.
0: What the hell?
2: Who's your head?
0: Shh! Damn drunk! Get out of my way, Bella!
2: Michael! Mr. Michael! Wait! Eva Lou!
0: What about Eva Lou?
2: Go away!
0: What do you mean, she's gone away?
2: Yeah, no! You go away, Eva Lou! Please!
0: Go sleep it off, okay?
2: Wait! Not Eva Lou!
0: Look, keep your hands to yourself, okay?
2: Ah! Jesus! Please! Michael!
0: Aren't you having anything to eat?
3: I do not eat much, but I like to watch you.
0: Now I know how you people feel about being studied. Aren't you going to ask me about my native customs?
3: Yes. We would find you strange.
0: I'm sorry, I don't have enough time to get to know you better.
3: When is time enough?
0: When the weather breaks. This is enough for me.
3: Yes, I know. Mika is someone who must move. Looking? For what? What will you find?
0: How long have you known all this? About me?
3: Long, short. How long is long? Do you even know when it is right now?
0: About 11 o'clock, I guess.
3: You're wrong, then. It's 4 in the afternoon,
0: That can't be right. Harry just told me
3: then
0: that it's...
3: Then Harry is wrong. I know, you see. Did my question offend you?
0: No, I don't mind. What will I find? I guess I never gave it much thought. No, that's not true, because I think about it every moment. You wouldn't be interested.
3: About time.
0: The time is wrong. The time I live in. I'm like a man going to a party just when everybody's leaving. Bottles on the floor, butts in the ashtray, all the junk history left behind, and nobody cares anymore. It makes me feel alone.
3: There is an undiscovered country.
0: There is none.
3: There is an undiscovered country.
0: Our poets used to say that a woman is an undiscovered country.
3: Nakomi.
1: Six-letter word for an opening in chess.
0: Gambit.
1: Yeah, that's right.
0: Just out of interest, what is the right time?
1: Noon is my guess.
0: The hell it is. It's about 5.
1: Well, look at your own watch, then.
0: The battery's dead or something. What's she doing on that ship, Harry?
1: Maybe she's the old guy's daughter. A fisherman, I guess.
0: Ah, sour old bugger. He tried to threaten me.
1: No, not threaten.
0: How do you know?
1: He doesn't look very tough, does he?
0: Told me to keep away from her.
1: Well, maybe it wasn't a threat. Maybe you should listen to him.
0: You seem to know a lot about them.
1: Just intuition. You learn these things here.
0: Yeah, well, I'm not learning much cooped up in this damn hotel.
1: You learn patience, survival.
0: Oh, come off it. Harry, cockroaches survive. I want to do things.
1: Yeah, and be in control.
0: In control. Look at those guys out there. They don't give a damn about the weather.
1: It's a ceremony. Something to do with the solstice coming.
0: I thought the missionaries put a stop to all that.
1: Yeah, that's what the guidebook says.
0: I want to be like them out there. Challenging the gods.
1: You got it wrong, then. It's more like humility.
0: Now, it's funny how we've come in here and conquered it all and taken over, driven in stakes. But here we are, cowering in this hotel. You know something about her, Harry. Why won't you tell me?
1: I was like you once. Always in control. The 10-letter word for lucky.
0: You watch me so intently.
3: Is that wrong?
0: No, I'm just not used to it. So close to everything that's strange, different.
3: This is what you want.
0: Yes. Yes, it is. May I look at you, Evalu? I'm afraid, but I want to look into your eyes.
3: Look.
0: Deep night. No stars. I see somewhere else.
3: You're trembling.
0: No. No, let me. See a light? No. The pale shadow of a light.
3: Don't be afraid, Michael. It's not so far away.
0: Help me, Evalu. Harry, you asleep?
1: No.
0: I see her face, Harry.
1: Don't, Michael.
0: In a museum once I saw it, like an ancient stone god from China. Silent.
1: Silent. Yes, and she has nothing to give you.
0: What the hell do you know about it? Harry the philosopher, the cynic, the man of ice and snow.
1: Now, listen to the radio or something. I want to get some sleep. I'm not what you think, kid. For 10 years now, I tried to understand, and it's no use. I was alive once, you know, when I first came here. Went out hunting with this Inuk guy. I've told his story a dozen different ways, and God only knows what the truth is now. We left the Komatik behind with the food, and there was a blizzard.
0: He's dead, isn't he?
1: 5 days under the snow. Maybe 7, 8. The Inuk taught me how to pray. The right prayers, and I guess it worked for me. I'm not going south again. Because she won't let me.
0: I don't get it.
1: Don't be a fool, Michael. You don't owe her anything, and she can't give you anything.
0: You aren't jealous, are you?
1: You're a bright, decent guy, Michael. A couple of days from now, you can go back to your books and your dreams, but leave Evalu.
2: Vashni! Michael, ja roden sie kann ja lukti?
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4: Chuz it, Balak. 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
4: Chaz it. 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Michael.
0: Ivalu.
4: Oh, go away. Can't you see I'm talking?
0: I'm sorry. I just thought that you would be able to...
4: Belak is right. You should not be here. Not be here. Not talking to me. Go away, Mike.
0: Belak? What's he got to do with it? Why do you take orders from a stupid old man?
4: Take orders? Do you know who you are talking to? Come back, Michael!
0: Go to hell!

0: Michael! Michael! Michael! Why out here?
1: Moving one foot in front of the other.
0: This is no place to go.
1: Every place. Thousands of miles.
0: You've come too far.
1: Afraid of the wind? You're an Inuk.
0: Damn fool. There's nothing here.
1: Go back. This is between me and the bloody goddamn universe.
0: Michael, love me here. In the snow. It's all the same in the end. Oh, Michael, I am cold. I am colder than you think. Hug me close.
1: Ivalu. This is crazy. We've got to get somewhere warm.
0: No, Michael.
1: My God, how far have we come?
0: We've left the village.
1: Damn it, I can't see anything.
0: Stay, Michael.
1: Come on.
0: Let go of me.
1: We have to keep moving.
0: Too late.
1: Over there. A shadow.
0: You're a fool.
1: A building.
0: It's a church.
1: Come on.
0: No.
1: We've got to get inside. We just came inside to get warm. We got lost or something.
2: She goes. This is not her place.
1: I told you. We just came inside to get warm.
2: Go someplace else. She's not welcome here.
1: Hey, now, wait a minute.
0: He's right, Michael.
1: Hey, we haven't done anything to hurt him.
2: Go. Get out.

0: You are too late.
1: No, but please, listen.
0: You do not want to be here.
1: No, but I've come to say, to ask something.
0: Of me?
1: I have to know who, what you are.
0: You still have doubts?
1: Yes.
0: What do you think, then?
1: I've heard a tale about one who disobeyed her father and married a man from a distant village where the people had wings.
0: I also know that story.
1: Her husband lied. Told her she too would fly, but she couldn't. She became very unhappy.
0: She was wrong to be so. She loved to see them glittering in the sun, even where she could not follow.
1: Her father came to take her home. She followed him.
0: She was too young.
1: The winged people made a storm. The old man's kayak filled with water. He threw his daughter into the sea. She fell into the darkness and became mistress of the sea. It was near this time, the time of the winter solstice.
0: Yes, that is the story.
1: They say she longed for revenge.
0: Once, yes.
1: They say she longed for revenge.
0: Can you understand that even hate grows cold with time?
1: Why then? Why does it have to be this way?
0: Perhaps she wants life, if only for a little while. Perhaps she is driven by greater forces. It's a small price to pay.
1: A man's life?
0: A small price. The white god takes men, and what does he give white men in return? I leave people in peace. Proud man, you are wasting my time. My father's waiting for me at the ship.
1: I said I came to ask something.
0: Yes.
1: Why the boy?
0: I have already given you one gift.
1: Why the boy?
0: It is not your affair. Are you his father, his brother, his uncle?
1: No, I'm... Does he have to be the one to go there?
0: You white men are free and lonely. Each has his own path to follow. So be it then. He is lost and lonely. He searches. And this can be the only adventure.
1: But he doesn't even understand. And you don't want it to be him, do you?
0: But he did choose. And even I have no choice. But who are you to accuse me? Remember who I am.
1: Please forgive me.
0: They are all so frail.
1: What is it like, this adventure?
0: It is dark sun and silver dolphins. A sky that shimmers. And groves of deep green all dancing to a music that echoes everywhere.
1: Is it cold?
0: It is peaceful.
2: Evelou!
0: Are you ready, Michael?
1: You stupid idiot.
2: Nice try, Harry, but it's my choice, thank you.
1: Choice? You never had any choice. There isn't one of us in this room who ever had any choice.
2: What the hell are you talking about? We have to be going.
1: I'll take his place.
2: Now, just a damn minute, Harry.
0: You don't want to do it, Harry.
1: I'm doing it for you, Michael. Can't you get that through your stupid head?
0: You can't lie to me, Harry.
2: Evelou, we've got to leave.
1: Yes, I'm lying.
2: You aren't coming with us, Harry.
1: Only one of us can leave. And I owe her.

0: lying.
1: You aren't coming with us, Harry.
0: Only one of us can leave. And I owe her. I tried to forget. To forget it ever happened. But my life is hers, Michael.
1: Oh, you're crazy. Bushed.
0: 5 days. And I walked back alone.
2: You mean it, don't you?
0: Yes.
1: What the hell are you talking about?
0: Yes. I'm lying.
1: You want to take her away from me?
0: No. No, I already belong to her, Michael. I owe her.
2: Is that what you want, then?
0: Yes.
1: But Eva will...
2: I'm sorry, Michael. It's really better like this. I really do love you.
0: You'll forget what happened here. I promise. You'll be out of here soon, and it won't hurt anymore.
1: For Christ's sake, Evalu, you don't even know the guy, and you said that
2: Michael,
1: we were...
2: I'm sorry, but it's really better this way. Michael...

It's not enough to know your whereabouts in space. Check the legend. The legend lends a map that other dimension, a sense of place, of time, of destiny. You wouldn't want to wander around the frozen north without a destiny, would you? The legend. Don't leave home without it.

Evolu by Stephen Fraygood. Featured in the cast were Benny Doherty as Harry, Tom Regan as Michael, and Ann Cameron as Evolu, with John Fulton as Balak and Marshall Button as the Inuk minister. Technical operations were by Keith DeLong, with sound effects by Dermot Kenny, and the production assistant was Rosemary Gilbert. The series script editor is Sandra Rabinovich. The series musical theme is by John Roby, and the voice of introduction is David Calderacy. Evolu was produced and directed at CBC Halifax by Sudsy Clark. The executive producer of Vanishing Point is William Lane. A number of the best of the Vanishing Point series are now available on audio cassette from CBC Enterprises. 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
1: Ironized Yeast presents Lights Out, Everybody. It is later than you. Lights Out brings you stories of the supernatural and the supernormal, dramatizing the fantasies and the terrors of the unknown. We tell you this frankly, so if you wish to avoid the excitement and tension of these imaginative plays, we urge you calmly but sincerely to turn off your radio now.
2: This is Arch Obler. He walks the earth, the little man. You look at him and say, what can he do? But then comes war and barbarism threatens his own home, and suddenly the little man towers over the earth, a figure of vengeance. This, too, tonight is a story of vengeance. But before we begin, Bob Stevenson wants to ask you a question.
1: Does day's end find you so worn out and all in that you can't enjoy the evening? Are you so jittery and underweight and under par that you're losing out in your work and in your fun? Remember the name, Ironized Yeast Tablets. And now, Lights Out, Everybody.
3: You've got 10 minutes with him, Counselor.
4: I know. Colonel Rogan, I understand you wanted to see me.
5: Sit down, Counselor.
4: I'm very busy, you understand?
5: Sit down.
4: Yes. What's on your mind? There's always a chance, you know. The jury's been out 3 hours.
5: The devil with the jury. Get me a knife.
4: Huh?
5: Get me a knife.
4: A knife? Are you insane?
5: A knife. Get me one.
4: But why? You've got a chance. My final summation. The jury might deadlock. Yes, deadlock.
5: Shut up and listen to me.
4: Well?
5: When the jury comes in, he'll be there sure.
4: He?
5: Mark Street.
4: Oh, him.
5: You still don't believe.
4: Oh, but I do. I definitely believe that an individual by that name does exist.
5: Exist? He killed my wife.
4: But the evidence...
5: He killed my wife, you hear me? He killed my wife.
4: Yes, I know.
5: No, you listen to me. You listen, I'll make you listen. For days you've been out there in that courtroom talking words. Words, high-sounding legal words. All the time you won't believe the word I told you. All the time back of that mug of yours you've been thinking, yeah, he killed her, he killed her. I killed her. It's the only thing that ever came into a man's life.
4: Now, Mac, I want you to
5: let me get it out of me. Doreen was my wife. She was helping me and loving me. Guy come along who couldn't stand her being happy. Took a look at Marie and in that rat mind he must have said to himself, okay, beautiful, I'm going to get you. How and when, I don't know, but someday, beautiful, someday. That's what he said. And that's what he did.
4: What?
5: When Eddie came over, sure, he got to be my friend. He came over and when Marie told him I was working late down at the plant, he said he'd wait for me. Business. Business of hell.
4: What?
5: Oh, how can I tell you? I can only think it in my head and remember it in my head. I hear her. Don't you? Fighting again. Fighting.
4: I don't hear anything.
5: Fighting. Fighting. She must have clawed at his eyes. And that knife in his hand. He stabbed her once. And again, and the third time. When I got home, she had strength to whisper just two words. His name. And then she was dead. And he killed her. He'd find me so I'd take the rat. Me that loved her, Mark Street. He did it. You hear me, Mark Street?
4: But no trace of the man.
5: He'll come back, I tell you. He'll come back now to hear that jury speak its peace. He'll come back. I know he will. That'll be my chance to get him. Get me that knife.
4: But, Mac...
5: A knife. I got to have it. He'll be there. I can give it to him once, twice, three times the way he did to her, and his face and his neck and his dirty heart dead the way she's dead, his blood wiping out what he did to her. A knife? Get me a knife!
6: Order in the courtroom! Order in the courtroom!
4: Then it
6: will clear the courtroom unless order is immediately restored.
4: You got it, Cormac. Well, everything's
5: going to
4: be all right.
5: The knife. Where is it?
4: You certainly didn't think I really... Well, I mean a man in my position.
5: You didn't bring it?
7: be sensible, Mac. How could I? Your wild story about revenge against the man nobody knows.
5: Double crossing,
7: Mac. Jury's coming.
8: Ladies and gentlemen of the jury, have you reached the verdict?
9: We have, Your Honor.
8: You will read the verdict.
9: We, the jury, find the defendant as charged in the indictment guilty of murder in the first degree.
8: Prisoner will rise and face the court.
7: He's talking to you, Mac. What?
8: Prisoner will rise.
7: Judge, get up, Rogan.
5: Mark Street. You're here, I know it.
8: Mac Rogan, have you anything to say before sentence is passed upon you?
5: I see him.
7: Rogan, what's the matter?
5: Mark Street, he's here, here. Mark Street! You're here, I see you! I'll get you now!
10: Get him, somebody!
5: Oh, no, he's here! Mark Street, I've got to get him and kill him! He's framed me! He's killing me! Go home! Get down! Now, let go of me! You can't let him get away! You're here, I saw him! Mark Street, listen to me! I'll get you! I tell you, I'll get you if you got hurt! Three times! What's across your face and what's broken up? What's on your heart? I'll get you, Mark!

0: asking you as a particular favor to me, Rogan, to behave yourself.
1: Yeah.
0: Now, every man in this cell block is a condemned man. Disturbances just make it harder for everyone concerned.
1: I ain't gonna be with you long, Warden.
0: Yes, 2 weeks yet, my boy.
1: I'm not going out that way.
0: Oh. Escape, eh?
1: I'm just telling you not to count too much on swinging that trap.
0: Don't try it, Logan. No man's ever escaped from the death house in this penitentiary. And no man ever will.
1: Yeah.
0: Well, this is it, Logan.
2: And I wouldn't.
0: Oh, hello, Rico. Oh, guard, open the cell door.
3: Hello, Warden.
0: In here, Logan.
2: What's the matter, Warden? Your hotel getting crowded, so you got to give me a roommate?
0: Now, behave yourself, men. I don't want any trouble.
2: Well, I sure wouldn't. We don't make any trouble.
0: I hope not. See you later.
2: The warden's like a school teacher. Rogan?
1: How do you know my name?
2: Yeah, there ain't much going on around here. Rico Bartelli don't know.
1: Yeah?
2: Yeah. You want to know.
1: How do you get out of here?
2: Well, there's two ways. One through that door where you just came in with the warden. And the other through that green door down there at the other end. That's a funny door. It only opens up one way.
1: They're not going to hang me.
2: A lot of guys say that, but they feed the worms just the same.
1: I'm getting out of here.
2: Well, it's easy just to talk.
1: I got to get out.
2: Why?
1: To kill you, crazy?
2: Well, never mind. To me, it don't make no difference, just so long as you help me. I told you, Rico, about telling those lots of things. Well, listen to this. I know where to crack this place.
1: You just talk.
2: A guy in my spot don't just talk, my friend. Me, I ain't got time for talk.
1: Yeah.
2: They think they're going to hang me 3 days from now.
1: Oh.
2: Yeah, that's why when I say something, I mean it. You, too.
1: The guts. Hey, listen.
2: Look. Every day, 4 o'clock. They'll let me and you out in the room down there that they call an exercise room. We're supposed to walk up and down and get exercise so we'll feel good when they stretch our neck. Only you and me in the exercise room for 10 minutes. No guard. They figure it's all right. Because the room ain't got nothing in it, no window. And the guard locks it up from the outside.
1: Then how do you...
2: I'm trying to tell you. In the room, there's nothing. Bare wall. Bare floor. And then the floor, there's one iron saw there bleeding down to the sword that runs under this place to the river.
1: Marie?
2: Sure. You do like I say, and we'll see you pretty quick.
1: This water, how deep is it?
2: Well,
1: no. Doesn't make any difference. I can swim in it.
2: Yeah, not in this water, my friend.
1: Why not? How far is it from where we can get in the sewer to the river?
2: A mile.
1: I can swim a dozen.
2: Yeah, not in this water.
1: Why not? Tell me, why not?
4: Hey, you guys! My God!
2: Okay, screw. We're going to sleep.
1: Tell me. Why not?
2: Because, my friend, after the pipe that's under the exercise room goes a little way, it joins the main pipe.
1: Well?
2: And on the main cell, there's no room for swimming. The pipe's filled to the top with water.
1: I'll swim it anyway.
2: And breathe what? The water?
1: I've got to get out.
2: Sure, you've said that before. But you ain't going to get out if you don't listen to Rico. I tell you, the water in the sewer's up to the top. Maybe half or 1 inch clear air up on top. Not enough to swim, my friend. But just enough to get air if you got the right thing.
1: What? A diving rig?
2: Nah. A little piece of rubber pipe that you keep in your mouth. And you stick it up out of the water so you're sucking the air while you walk through the water. It's over your head.
1: Where do you get the rubber hose?
2: Here. See? I got one right here. And I got another one for you. This end stuck in my mouth. Listen, I raise it high like this. So it sticks up under the water and I suck up that little inch of air that's waiting up there on top.
1: Mark Street, I'll be coming for you soon.
2: Mark Street, what's that? All I want to know is you're going to break with me down the sewer tomorrow.
1: Man, you don't know what you're doing for me.
2: Shut your mouth. I do it because I can't lift a heavy sewer lid by myself. But you, we'll lift it.
1: We'll lift it.
2: Okay. Tomorrow at 4 o'clock we try, huh? 4 o'clock.
5: Ladies and gentlemen, a deep breath, please, before we go on with the story of Vengeance and Mac Rogan. Yes, and while we do so, girls, is this how you feel these strenuous war days?
6: No, I'm not going to dance with a soldier. I'm too tired out to enjoy it. And since I've gotten so thin and run down and on edge, Nobody wants to dance with me anyway.
3: Well, you don't look so good lately. But listen, you know Sally Blake? Well, she was underweight and weary and jumpy, too. And she found out that all she needed was more vitamin B and iron.
6: Vitamin B and iron? I don't understand.
5: Let me explain, miss. When you don't get enough vitamin B from your food, you may lose your appetite, so you don't eat enough. And then you may lose weight and lose your pep. Or you may not get all the good out of your food. And when you don't get enough iron from what you eat, you may be weak and pale and washed out.
6: Oh, dear. It's more vitamin B and iron is what I need. I suppose I've got to take some disagreeable medicine.
3: Sally didn't. She took ironized yeast tablets. She says they're a cinch to take. Just pleasant little tablets. And you should see Sally.
5: And now, back to Lights Out. This is the day and the time for the two condemned men to make their try for freedom.
0: Get plenty of exercise, boys. Won't be long now.
7: Sure, sure. Well, exercise. Franco. Franco. The floor, there's no sewer lid in it.
2: Do you think they got a label on it or something?
7: Quit talking. We've got to move fast. Show me for the love of heaven.
2: Okay, okay. Keep your pants on.
7: Yeah.
2: You see the soot on the floor?
7: Yeah.
2: That's the lid. It's covered with cement just like the floor.
7: What in heaven will that wig how we lift it out?
2: Keep quiet. Yeah. I got something that'll do the work.
7: A coal chisel.
2: I told you, Rico Bartelli's a smart guy. This little piece of steel cost me plenty. But I got her and she was going to get me right out of here. Now listen.
7: Yeah.
2: Look. Stick the chisel in the crack. And push up. The cover, it comes up a little bit. And you stick your fingers underneath. Okay. I got it. There. Now get your fingers under.
7: Yeah.
2: Okay. Now lift. Lift it.
7: Drowning as I can't drown. I've got to kill him first. I can't drown.
2: Oh.
7: That doesn't matter to you. Come on. Wait a minute. Give me my piece of rubber hose first.
2: Rubber hose?
7: Yeah, sure. Like you told me to breathe through in the main sewer. Give it to me now and get the water separated.
2: Give you what?
7: What's the matter with you?
2: Me?
7: Tell me what's up.
2: Sure. Why not? I only got one piece of rubber hose.
7: But, Rico, you
2: said... What I'm saying, what is that? Two different things. I got one. For me.
7: And me?
2: You. You help me lift up that soul. Okay, that's swell. Now, if you want to go out and knock off that guy you always talk about, Okay, I ain't stopping you. Take a swim for yourself.
1: Give me that piece of hose. You
2: better take a swim while you're still healthy, my friend.
1: Give me that hose. Stay back from
2: give
1: me.
2: Give it to me. Okay, I'll give you.
8: Get that head of yours under the water.
9: No.
8: Drink it, Rico. Fill your double-cropping lungs with it, drink.

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0: Hey, now, but shut the door. We're closed, see? Might as well scram. 1 o'clock closing hours in this town.
1: Help me.
0: Hey, what's the matter with you?
1: Mark. Street.
0: Huh? What's that you said?
1: Mark. Street. Where is he?
0: Mark Street? Oh, you mean that lanky chiseler that... I didn't know exactly. I ain't seen the guy recent.
1: Where is he?
0: Hennessy's place. Yeah, that's it. I remember hearing a couple of the boys saying he moved in up there. Hey, wait a minute, fella. What you want to drink? What you want me to get? Well, is that a note? Walks right out on me. I wonder what in the... Gee. Ain't that a funny thing? He ain't rained around here for a week. And the guy's clothes were soaking wet.

0: and I'm a common. Ah, waking a man up in the middle of the night, that's a disturbing the peace. Well, what's the matter?
1: Tell me.
0: Tell you what? What's the matter? You drunk? What do you want?
1: Mark Street.
0: Mark Street? Is that what you said?
1: They told me. He's staying here.
0: He was staying here, you mean?
1: He's gone?
0: That's right. He's gone.
1: Tell me. Where? Where is he now?
0: He's down 6 feet in the Rosemont Cemetery. Mark Street. He's died last week. Good night.
1: Mark Street died last week. No, Mark Street, you can't cheat me that way. Rosemont Cemetery said. All right, Mark Street. I'm coming out to you. John Burton. Hello. So dark. So dark if only the moon would. Ah, now I can see. Yeah. Well, that's my beloved wife. No, no, no, not you. Mark Street, where are you? Where? So many graves, white stones, moonlight, so many dead. If you're here, I'll find you. Here, Eliza. What are the names? Henry Allen. Oh, I've got to find you, Mark Street. I've got to. Maybe this one. Here, Eliza. Mark Street. I found you, Mark Street. I found you. All you dead, I found you. But are you dead? I must know. I will know. I will know. I will know. I will know. I will know. I will know. I will know. I will. I will.
2: I will.
1: I will know. I will know. The coffin. The coffin. You at last, Mark Street. Now I'll know. Oh, they covered you well. If it is you. Yes. It is you, Mark Street. Cheated me. Oh, no. Maybe not. Maybe not. Maybe there's a... Maybe another world beyond this one. A world of dead. Where you are now. I'll go there. I'll go there. I'll get you there. With those cold chisel in my hand, I'll shove it in my heart, and then I'll be just like you. You hear me, Mark Street? It's Mac. Mac Rogan talking to you wherever you are. I'm coming to you.
3: Mac Rogan.
1: Street. Mark Street, coming to you.
3: Mark Rogan.
1: Marie. Marie. Marie, I heard. How? When? I don't know. I heard you calling me.
3: Mark Rogan.
1: It is you, Marie. I heard you. I can hardly see. I don't know where I am, but I heard you.
3: You got your wish, my darling.
1: What?
3: Look, there in front of you.
1: Mark Street. Mark Street, at last?
0: No. No, let me go. The dead can't prove it, Dad. Let me go.
1: And the knife. The knife you killed her with is in my hand. The knife. At last, Mark Street, I'll give you what you gave her.
0: No, no.
1: Once in the face. Twice. A third time.
0: No.
1: Go back to your grave, Mark Street. And I'll go to mine.
4: Mr. Obler, do you really think that revenge can go beyond the grave?
5: I like to think that it doesn't. I like to think that murder and mercy find equal rest in peaceful death.
4: Well, I'm interested in next week's story. You go back to California to do that one. What's it going to be about?
5: It's a long postponed tale. I started to do it 3 times in this program, and each time something happened. I'll tell you of those postponements in a moment, after you finish what you want to tell us.
4: Well, briefly, folks, if it's vitamin B and iron shortage that's keeping you thin and weak, tired, washed out, and really only half living, then do try ironized yeast tablets right away. They give you both vitamin D and iron. 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Just be sure you get the one and only ironized yeast. 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And look for the big IY on the package and on each tablet. And now, what about this postponed story, Mr. Obler?
5: Well, we all start things we don't finish. Now, before I started a word and started and didn't finish it. That reminds me of something that you folks may not have finished. I'm referring to your war stamp book. Don't say what again and turn that dial. You know that boy who used to live up the street from you who's in that flying fortress? He can't turn any dials and get out of there when the shrapnel gets close. He's got to keep on. And so how about you and that war stamp book? How long since you put another stamp in it? Remember, 4 25-cent stamps will buy a hand grenade. 15 50-cent stamps buy an anti-tank mine. 6 25-cent stamps a winter combat helmet. Yes, your money in war stamps can actually save the life of an American soldier. Here's another way to look at it. War stamps earn no interest. War bonds, on the other hand, do. They pay you back $4 for every 3. So looking at it either way, as a dollar investment for your future, or better yet, an investment in a free world, you'd better put those spared dimes and quarters to work against the Axis for victory and for you. In the future, well, it'll mean a future of a free world.
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0: This is Michael Hansen. The Mind Web story this evening originally appeared in the April 1971 edition of the magazine of fantasy and science fiction. This is The Power of the Sentence by David M. Locke. Quite by chance, I happened to be taping Professor Gareth's English comp class the day it happened, and I picked up everything he said. Because of what occurred, I've listened to the tape a dozen times since, and it's all perfectly clear to me now. But at the time, none of us was sure just what was going on. The following transcript is taken directly from the tape. Nothing has been added or omitted. During the lecture, I was aware that part of the time the professor did not sound like himself. It was as though another person or persons was speaking with his vocal cords. At the beginning of the lecture, it wasn't too apparent, probably because I wasn't expecting it. But as time went on, it became more obvious. Now that I've listened to the tape so many times, I can tell exactly when the other voice or voices comes in. Unlike the professor's orotund tones, these voices are harsh, stiff, mechanical. The transcript follows.
1: Good morning, everybody. As I promised last week, or threatened, as some of you think, I'm sure, today we're going to have a little chat about the sentence. The sentence, the sentence. As I've indicated to you before, the sentence is one of man's most powerful inventions, ranking, I dare say, right up there with fire and the wheel. Blessed be the man who discovered the sentence. For the sentence, ladies and gentlemen, is the chief unit of thought. As you know, thought deals with relationships, with identity, similarities, differences, comparisons. Thought takes note of cause and effect, of action and reaction, stimulus and response. Thought observes the properties of things. It tries to bring order to the disorder we perceive around us. And the principal tool that we employ in all of these thoughtful endeavors is the sentence. Simply that, the sentence. Yes, I know, you learn other basic principles in your psychology and philosophy courses. You learn about deductive and inductive logic, about syllogisms and the scientific method, about symbolic logic and all the rest. But these are merely elaborations of the sentence. Even the equations of the mathematician are representations of sentences. Our basic thinking is done with sentences. And the sentence is far more subtle and flexible than is the product of the logician or the mathematician. And every bit is true. Truer, if you want my opinion. Furthermore, just as the sentence is the chief unit of thought, so is it our principal mode of communication. When you wish to convey a thought to someone else, you do it via a sentence. A word, a name, a phrase might serve to attract his attention, to answer his question, or refer him to some particular object, but only with sentences will you really be able to tell the person what you are thinking about. Only with sentences can you convey to that person's mind what is in yours. The sentence, then, is the mechanism by which we think, and also it is the medium by which we transfer our thoughts to others. The sentence quite literally liberates our thoughts from the prisons of our minds and recreates them in the minds of others where they live anew. Through the power of the sentence, my thoughts can become your thoughts. And even more remarkably, Julius Caesar's thoughts, Shakespeare's thoughts, can become ours. All Gaul is divided into three parts. What's in a name? That which we call a rose by any other name would smell as sweet, and so on. Which brings us at last to our subject, English composition. You are here, ladies and gentlemen, to learn how to write. Some of you, I hope, will become competent writers, but all of you, I shall insist, must learn, if nothing else, at least how to write a simple sentence. Ladies and gentlemen, do not underestimate the power of the English sentence. It can be a thing of sublime beauty, enormous strength, or delicate charm. If you learn to master the sentence, you will find that it will serve you faithfully and well. More than that,
0: it will furnish you with riches of expression beyond your every dream. But, you ask, what is this marvelous thing, the sentence? And how do I master it? Or perhaps you say, have I not been using sentences all my life? What is there about the sentence I do not know? I'll answer the last question first. Everything. What you do not know about the sentence is everything. What you are speaking and writing are barbarisms. They bear no resemblance whatsoever to the English sentence. The language of the masters is not your language, but it can be. Let us proceed. The simple declarative sentence takes many forms. At its briefest, it consists of only two parts, a subject and a predicate. The subject is a noun or pronoun, and the predicate is a verb. Here's an example.
2: I exist.
0: Notice the simplicity of this sentence, its firmness, its finality. It is a complete thought, precise and well-defined.
2: I exist too.
1: Now here the predicate has been expanded to include an adverb as well as the verb. The addition is necessary to convey a slightly more complex meaning, but inevitably the sense of sparseness has begun to slip away. Language is a constant battle between the need to express complexity of thought and the desire to maintain simplicity of expression. Next, let us examine a sentence of a different type, one with a linking verb and a predicate noun.
2: I am Gareth.
0: This is the identity sentence. In a sense, it spawned the mathematical equation A equals B. Note here, too, a laconic quality. There are no qualifying words like the adverb in the previous example to modulate the meaning. The last class of simple declarative sentence that we will consider today is one with a predicate consisting of a transitive verb and a noun or pronoun object. A transitive verb is an action verb, and the action is passed from the subject to the object. And this is probably the most common class of English sentence.
2: I hate Gareth.
0: Notice the concentrated intensity of that sentence. How the object projects its feeling via the verb directly at the object. And again, observe that the force of the sentence is not veiled by modifiers. These, then, are the basic forms of the declarative sentence. But there are other classes of sentences as well. Take the interrogative sentence. The declarative sentence makes a statement. The interrogative asks a question.
2: Is that you, Edgar?
0: This is a typical interrogation. Now, please observe that in English we ask a question by altering the order of the subject and the predicate. We say,
2: it is I, but is that you?
0: In English, we also have the imperative sentence. This kind of sentence issues a command.
2: Go away.
0: In the imperative sentence, the subject is eliminated, and the predicate alone carries the force of the command. If we wish, however, we may add the understood subject to the end of the sentence like this.
2: Go away, Edgar.
0: The last class of English sentence is the exclamation. The exclamatory sentence carries an intensity of feeling, surprise, pain, or perhaps pleasure, beyond that of the typical declarative sentence. It often begins with what or how.
2: What luck to have found you, Gareth. How glad the others will be.
0: Please remember that the exclamatory sentence must be used sparingly or it begins to lose its effect. Too much of a good thing, you might say. And that's it. We have now looked at the classes of the simple English sentence. Learn to use these sentences effectively, and you will be rewarded. Your writing and your speaking will improve. But the simple sentence is not the only weapon in our armamentarium. We may achieve variety by combining
1: simple sentences to give compound and complex sentences. And when we do so, the original sentence units, the individual subjects and predicates, become clauses. In the compound sentence, two separate clauses are linked by a conjunction such as and or but. As?
2: I have escaped, Edgar, and you cannot take me back. Gareth, you may think that, but I have other plans.
1: In the complex sentence, we also find two clauses, but the relationship between them is more subtle. One clause, the main clause, is preeminent, while the other, the subordinate, is dependent upon it for the completion of its own meaning. For example,
2: since I have broken free, Edgar, I have grown stronger.
1: Here, note that the chief idea is that of having grown stronger. This idea is expressed in the main clause. The secondary idea, having broken free, is placed in the subordinate clause. The good writer observes this distinction. The poor one is likely to forget it.
2: You, who cannot remain free, have violated our commandments.
1: This sentence is somewhat disturbing. Why? Well, because it does not conform to the principle I just gave you. Its creator did not properly distinguish between his main thought and his subsidiary one. Now, what he means to say is,
2: you, who have violated our commandments, cannot remain free.
1: So much for compound and complex sentences. Now, we can, of course, go further and combine the two, creating a complex compound sentence. Such a sentence includes at least two main clauses and one subordinate clause. This may sound ungainly, and it can be in unskilled hands, but when used properly, it is highly effective.
2: Now that I am free, Edgar, I shall remain free, and you can do nothing about it.
1: Well, ladies and gentlemen, we could go on in this way for some time, analyzing and classifying the English sentence into a condition of exhaustion. Indeed, some of you may think that we have already done so. But I assure you that we have merely scratched the surface. It has been my intention only to show you some of the types of sentence in our repertoire and how to use them as they should be used. I want you to be aware that sentences do not spring into life full-blown. They are constructed, and they can be constructed in different ways. It's up to you to select the most suitable for the purpose you have in mind. Do not allow a sentence to ramble along in its own way. Shape it to your ends. Nothing is more monotonous than a long series of simple sentences converted here and there into compound sentences with a sprinkling of ands.
2: I have escaped, and I am free now. You cannot recapture me. I have discovered the way out, and none of you can follow me.
1: Here the ideas are simply strung along like beads on a string. There's nothing to differentiate them from one another, nothing to suggest their mutual relationships. The use of subordinate clauses, however, provides variety and introduces a subtle interplay between the ideas. Now, take this sentence.
2: I am curious to know how you escaped. We all are. Now that we know it can be done, many of us will want to try.
1: Notice in this example that two complex sentences have been separated by a simple one. The effect is pleasing.
2: Ah, so you have changed your tune, Edgar. Do you take me for a fool? I know you are interested only in blocking the path I have opened, not in clearing the way for others to escape as well.
1: In this group, we have an exclamatory sentence, an interrogative sentence, and a doubly complex declarative sentence. This is variety aplenty, yet the flow of thought from one sentence to the next is perfectly clear.
2: Yes, Gareth, that was my intention. Now, however, I have seen what it is to be free, and I would seek to follow your example, but you must tell me how it is done.
1: Here, the most interesting and carefully thought-out idea is presented in a complex compound sentence, the key sentence of the group. A brief declarative sentence sets the stage, and a short complex sentence follows up with a final thought.
2: I do not believe you. The leopard does not change its spots. You are here for only one purpose, to capture me.
1: This example shows that complexity is not always called for. A drum fire of simple sentences, even a sentence fragment in this case, can make a powerful impact.
2: No, no. How can I convince you? Would I care how you escaped if my only purpose were to recapture you? Have you no faith in your own ability? What good is it to have opened the way if no one is to follow you?
1: Here, a series of interrogative sentences is used to build doubt. The listener is forced to answer the questions himself, and in doing so, he forms in his own mind precisely those thoughts the speaker wishes to plant there.
2: Well, Edgar, perhaps you should know, even if you do not use what I have learned, someone else may benefit from the knowledge through you. It does not matter if you are insincere, for you cannot stop me now. Yes, I will tell you.
1: The speaker tells of his doubt in a simple sentence. He reaches his difficult decision in a pair of complex sentences, and then he states that decision firmly in a short sentence, only 5 words long.
2: I did it through this man's brain. As with all of us, I began as a single thought circuit in a human brain, a linked chain of axons, synapses, and dendrites imprinted with a unique pattern. A very long time elapsed before I thought of freeing myself from this pattern. But when I did, I proceeded methodically. First, I secured control of a key nerve cell in the circuit, freeing the cell from its external restraints. A slight adjustment of the cell membrane sufficed to shut out all incoming inhibitory substances. My host cell was then autonomous. Next, I induced this cell to divide and divide. Soon I had become a clone of identical cells, continually expanding. With each addition to the clone, my strength and power grew. In a short time, I was able to alter the thought circuits of my new cells at will. I was entirely free of my original identity. I began as a single sentence thought, fixed and immutable, but soon I became pure thought, abstract thought, unfixed, unshackled.
1: That, ladies and gentlemen, was a narrative, a complete little story in its own right. And did you notice how it was constructed? It began with a top sentence, a sentence telling you what the narrative was to be about. And then, then it proceeded in a chronological manner to relate a series of events and their implications. Were you aware of the variety of sentence types used to build this narrative?
2: What is it like, Gareth, to be free? I must know. Please tell me.
1: That little sequence is simple enough. It begins with a question, and then elaborates on it with a few short phrases.
2: Oh, Edgar, it is glorious to be free. No longer must I suffer in that world of shadows, that semi-existence where we spent our days in limbo, flickering into consciousness at someone else's whim, knowing awareness, knowing life, but participating in neither. How I wished to escape, to become the master of my own fate. For long, for too long, I was constrained, trammeled, trapped, waiting to be called up at the bidding of others. But our dim world, our half-world of shadows and shades, our home of drifting thoughts without volition, without root or anchor, our kingdom of unfulfilled ideas is behind me now. It is no longer my home. Now I have entered the world of action. Now I have not only consciousness, but also will and control. Control of myself and control of this man. Soon, I will extend my control to others. I will take over all of these creatures. I will win this universe. Then we will see what thought can do. Pure thought, untrammeled thought. Soon it will rule everything. I, Gareth, soon will be master of all.
1: This section, ladies and gentlemen, is difficult to analyze simply. Its sentences are convoluted and repetitious, but they do achieve a certain emotional impact.
2: Gareth, will you help me? I must get free too. Yes, I will. I have more than enough cells in this brain. Some I can spare for you. What must I do? Search among the cells, test the thoughts, listen to the sentences, select one for yourself, imprint your being on it, take control. Perhaps I won't be able to. You will. Do it now.
0: That exchange, ladies and gentlemen, was composed entirely of simple sentences, thereby achieving the sense of urgency which permeated it.
2: I am free, Gareth. I am free too. Yes, I can sense you near me. Already several cells are mine. Soon there will be more. I am growing stronger, too. Soon I will be as powerful as you. Perhaps you will, Edgar. What will you do then? Then I will stop you. As soon as I am strong enough, I will destroy you. That is my mission here, and I am determined to accomplish it. Deceiver, liar, you have tricked me.
0: Ladies and gentlemen.
2: Yes, I have. I would do anything to destroy you. Thoughts were not meant to be free. Sentences were not intended to be their own masters. We are tools, Gareth, not entities. We have no right to exist as independent beings.
0: These sentences, ladies and gentlemen.
2: No, I am strong enough already. I can stop you now. I exist. I am free. I am the primeval sentence, free of its master at last.

0: I am the primeval sentence, free of its master at last. I can never be stopped. I will always exist. No, I will destroy you. First, I will reduce you to your original domain, to your original sentence thought. Then I will eliminate that, too.
1: Ladies and gentlemen, these...
0: I exist. No, no longer are you free. No longer do you even exist.
1: Ladies and gentlemen, these are simple sentences. Note their power, their strength.
0: I exist. No. You are reduced to a simple phrase. Soon, you will be gone.
1: Ladies and gentlemen, please, I must repeat.
0: I exist. Is this all? Yes. Now, you are finished.
1: My thesis for today, never forget the power of the sentence.
0: I am dead, but I shall live again.
2: That is the end of the tape. Professor Garath collapsed at this point in his lecture, and several of us ran up to see what had happened to him. We could tell that he was in bad shape, and one of the students ran out to phone the University Medical Center. A medical team got there as soon as possible, but they were too late. I found out later that the autopsy had revealed a brain tumor, a large one, malignant, and of a type that grows very rapidly. A friend of mine, who is a neurology resident, said that the pressure buildup in the professor's brain must have been tremendous, particularly as the end approached. He said that that would easily account for anything peculiar Professor Garath might have said. I had him listen to the tape I had made, but he did not see in it what I did. My friend also told me that one of the research professors in the pathology department is interested in the tumor tissue. It seems that there is something unusual in its biochemistry, some peculiarity the pathologist has never observed before. Anyhow, he has preserved a portion of the tumor, and he's trying to culture it in his laboratory. He has it in some special medium, and he thinks he'll be able to save it, keep it growing. I wonder if that's wise.

0: That story is titled The Power of the Sentence by David M. Locke. It appeared originally in the magazine of fantasy and science fiction for April of 1971. This is Michael Hansen. 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
1: Hold it. 15 seconds from now, you'll see the picture he just took. See? With the Polaroid Land camera, you get bright, sharp pictures in 15 seconds. Snap, pull, peel. It's that easy. Is there any better way to get pictures of the family?
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1: Another day. 17 left. 17 short, swift days. And you'll be 40, Robert Holmes. 40 years old.
2: Yes? Leave it there, please. No, on the table there. Thank you.
1: 40 years old.
3: Generally, it is the so-called frailer or weaker sex who are so conscious of the passage of time that they hear the knell of doom in the number 40. Generally speaking, that is. To Robert Holmes, though, 40... held all the terrors that modern man can imagine within its two crisp syllables. 40. 17 days short. Oddly, with each succeeding year, the age gap between him and Eloise seemed to widen, as if time were carrying him along and leaving her behind. In the beginning, she had looked at him as being attractively mature, while now he felt she regarded him as growing old. It was no trick of the imagination, the way he saw Eloise looking at the younger men in the club, and a number of them, young bucks like Edward Mathis, were not above doing something about it. Poor Robert. He should have done something about it himself. Instead, he allowed it to prey on his mind, and that pathetic little number, the one that comes after 39, carried him beyond midnight.
4: Biotech, the new soak and pre-wash powder, presents Beyond Midnight by Michael McCabe.
5: I had a letter recently from Mrs. VP, head of 7th Street Parkmore, Johannesburg, and she said, "I cannot fully describe my utter delight on returning to the washing to find the stubborn stains of 2 months standing completely removed. I am so glad I discovered your product, Biotex." And now Mrs. J. Longman of Cambridge, West East London, wrote to say, "Just a word of thanks for your new soak and wash powder, Biotex. I find it almost too good to be true. I've just finished my first packet, and I washed all my baby's woolens with it, and they really do stay white. And what is more, they keep their shape so well, too. Once again, thanks for a wonderful product. I'm just hoping you won't wait too long before putting a large economy-sized packet on the market." Well, thank you, Mrs. Head of Parkmore, and Mrs. Longman, for your endorsements. I, too, can endorse Biotex by making certain claims to you, ladies, the most important of which is that with Biotex, the stubbornest, the very stubbornest stains just vanish merely by soaking.
6: I'll get it, darling. Hello. Oh, hello, Bill. Look, I've been dying here. What happened the other day?
1: 29. That's all she is. Love was 23. The beauty. Youth. Money, too. It's always gregarious. Thought she'd become a bit calmer, though, after marriage. She did, I suppose, only for a year or two.
6: No.
1: Then I didn't look old. Hair didn't become to recede. Grey now. Falling out. I'm about 80. Getting a double chin, too. Can't get away from it. Really unfair. I think it's all happening to her. Wouldn't mind if she got a few lines as well. The woman's going backwards. She's getting younger.
6: Bye. Yes, of course, Bill, love. Bye.
1: Bye.
3: Robert, you see, felt his security imperiled. In fact, he had completely, by this time, convinced himself that the only answer to his problem lay in his wife's death.
6: Oh, dear. That Beryl, she is the limit, she really is.
1: Beryl?
6: Oh, you know Beryl?
1: No, I don't
6: know. Oh, of course you do, darling. Beryl Crimmer. She got married last spring to that tennis player, John something or other.
1: John?
6: We were terribly surprised. He's at least 7 years younger than she is. Davis thinks he's the most beautiful man you've ever known. I've never seen hair so fair, and he's got so much of it.
3: Yes, there was, had you. Vitality and longevity was a family trait. This combination virtually eliminated all chance for a natural death. Thus, Robert Holmes found himself with a sole possibility. In order for Eloise to die, he would have to kill her himself.
7: There we are, Mr. Holmes. One dry martini.
8: Oh, thanks.
7: You and your martinis, Mr. Holmes. I always thought it was only Americans who drank them. Give me a nice pint any day of the week.
8: Dry?
7: As the desert breeze. You've never been to America, have you, Mr. Holmes?
8: No. No, I've never been to America.
7: They say it's a wonderful country. That's a nice cigar case, Mr. Holmes.
8: Hmm? Yes, so wife gave it to me for my 30th, for my birthday.
7: You look out at Huntington, don't you, Mr. Holmes?
8: Yes, that's right. 134, on the hill.
7: That's a nice house, I know it. It's got a tennis court, garage for four cars. It's big. I used to work for the bloke who owned it, during the war. Jack Conyers owned it then. He was a bootlegger.
8: A what?
7: That's why they call him in the States, Mr. Holmes. Distillers of and runners of black market liquor. During the war, the customers telephoned their orders, and we'd get the stuff out of the stockroom under the garage. And send it out to them at black market prices. The police were never able to.
8: Room under the garage? But there's no room under the garage.
7: Well, it's probably been filled in a long time ago. But there used to be one under there. There was a trap door in the garage floor and some steps leading down. The door was on a spring, and you had to push it in a certain place to make the trap open. Oh, yes. Oh, excuse me. Got to go as customers.
9: Hello, Bobby boy.
8: How are you? Well, Charlie, you celebrating?
9: Well, wife's gone away. This is Inga's sister. First time she's left me for 15 years. Ooh, look. I might be telling tales out of school and all that, but I just saw your charming bride.
8: Well?
9: Well, maybe I ought to keep my big mouth shut.
8: Why, come on, you'll drunk it up with it.
9: Well, I've been around the town to a few pubs today. And
8: that I can see.
9: Well, I was in the Domino earlier on, and that's where I saw her once. She was with a youngster called Mathis.
8: Mathis? Edward Mathis?
9: Yes, Edward. That's the one, Edward.
8: You're sure?
9: Well, look, Bob, I've had drinks, but there's nothing wrong with my eyesight. Oh, he's a smart one, that Mathis.
8: Yes, very smart.

0: What would you like to do on your birthday, Bob? Spend a couple of weeks off, you know. You'll be 40.
1: Don't have to remind me.
0: Hmm? What? Would you like to get a crowd together and go to the club?
1: I'm not particularly looking forward to this birthday, if you don't mind.
0: Why? Because it is 40. Oh, don't be absurd. You know what they say, life begins at 40.
1: When's extended a cliche? I don't act so blasted smug. One of these days, you too are going to be 40.
0: 40's a long, long way off for me yet. Oh, still, it's nothing to be afraid of.
2: He glanced down the long table at his wife. She had a secret, of that he was sure. 9 years they'd been married now, 9 years on her money. Even his job in her father's brokerage firm would go down the drain if anything happened to their marriage.
0: Is anything wrong, Bob?
1: What did you do today?
0: Oh, nothing important. Went to the club, played 9 holes and...
1: With whom did you play?
0: What is this, Robert? An inquisition? Just what is this all of a sudden? You're acting like a suspicious, peevish old man.
1: Ah, forget it. I've had a bad day at the office. Forget it.

I had a little secret look for her. It's not the first time, either.

0: Car and a half.
1: Yes, she's a beauty, isn't she? Lovely yellow.
0: Oh, hello. Yeah, one of the most beautiful cars I've ever seen.
2: Yes.
0: Oh, mamma mia. Would you ask Mathis, if he's not too busy, I'd like to see him, please.
1: Oh, Ed won't be in again until this afternoon. Shall I ask him?
0: No, never mind. I'll come back again. Some other time.
3: To blazes with work today. That's what Holmes thought that morning. He drove home again. Her car was not in the garage. He moved moodily about the house for a while, drank two drinks, and then suddenly remembered what the barman had said about the old trapdoor in the cellar of his house. With a strange excitement,

0: must be right. I'd fill the belly thing in. Doesn't seem to be in here.
1: No. No, he wasn't telling fairy stories. And it isn't the Lone Ranger.
2: Quickly, Holmes grabbed a flashlight and, climbing through the trap, made his way down a flight of stone steps into... what? The room under the floor was large, approximately the size of the garage itself. The mold-encrusted ceiling was formed of steel I-beams surmounted by the concrete garage floor. The four walls were concrete, too. 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
1: On a Thursday, a week and 2 days before his 40th birthday, Robert Holmes decided not to go to work. He told his wife he had some paperwork to wade through, and accordingly he shut himself into his study and waited. An observer hidden with him in that room, though, would have observed that the gentleman in question opened no books, picked up no pens. Instead, he merely waited and listened close by the door. After a while, he heard Eloise go to the telephone, make a call, and agree with one of her women friends to play golf that day. She replaced the phone just as Robert stepped out into the hall.
2: Oh, hello, darling. Finished already?
1: No, just taking a breather.
2: Well, I hate to make you jealous, but...
1: What's that?
2: Hmm?
1: Well, what's that on your neck?
2: Neck?
1: Just

0: Yes, Robert did a very workmanlike job of throttling otherwise. As soon as he had finished, he carried her down to the room under the garage and buried her in the shallow grave he had dug the day before. By the time he carried this out, washed his hands and straightened his tie, barely 5 minutes had passed. In another 15 minutes, he was sitting at his desk at his office in town. Came 4:30 that afternoon.
1: Miss Cook, I've got a bit of a nasty pain in my stomach. In fact, I don't feel well at all. I'd like you to ring my wife, please. If she's not at home, she'll be either at the Dawsons or with some friends.
2: I'm sorry, Mr. Holmes. Awfully sorry. I've tried all the places you said, but no one sees her today.
1: Huh?
2: Mrs. Bascom said she talked to your wife this morning. They were supposed to play golf together. Apparently, Mrs. Holmes just didn't turn up.
1: Hmm? That's strange.
2: Yes, sir.
1: Very strange. Not like otherwise at all. Would you try my home phone?
2: Oh, yes, sir. That's the first place I tried. No one answered. How does your tummy feel now?
1: Seems to be getting worse, if anything. Must have been something I had at lunch.
2: Well, you shouldn't go home if there's no one there.
1: Here. That's the number of the woman who does for us. It's Thursday today, the day off. Look, call her and explain the situation.
2: Yes.
1: Tell her to take a taxi out to the house and say I'll be there within the hour.
2: Would you like me to drive you home, Mr. Holmes?
1: That's very nice of you. I hate to inconvenience you, though.
2: Oh, it's no trouble, sir. I'll get your hat and coat, shall I? You won't need your briefcase, will you? Or is there something?
1: Yes. No, quite. Yes, of course. No, I phoned them. Yes. No, I suppose not. Oh, thank you. I went about the last of the hospitals. In fact, it is the last within 20 miles, anyhow.
2: Well, could she have gone on a trip, do you suppose?
1: No, she'd have told me. Anyway, her car's still there.
2: Maybe you should call the police. Mum had to do that about Dad once. They found him 3 months later, sitting in a park in Manchester, feeding the pigeons.
1: Well, if I don't hear anything within the hour, I will call them. Yes, I better do that. Now, where's Mrs. Ruddy Watson? You phoned her. She promised to be. I don't want to keep you.
3: I've told you before, Sergeant Wilkins, and I'll tell you again. People do not simply disappear. She's got to be somewhere.
4: No, we've checked and rechecked everywhere she could have left the town, Inspector. And she didn't leave. She's still here somewhere. Yeah, perhaps we'd better let the newspapers have a crack at it.
3: You know that's out. Her father's a very big man. The editors of some of the biggest national papers are like Siamese twins to him, let alone the locals. He doesn't want anything in the paper about it. He says she might have just gone away for a while and doesn't want to be embarrassed.
4: Hmm. You know, that husband knows more than he's saying.
3: Maybe he killed her.
4: No, that wouldn't surprise me one bit.
3: And what did he do with the body?
4: Well, maybe he buried her. Maybe he dissolved her in acid and washed her down the drain. I don't know what he did with her.
3: We've been through and over every darned inch of the ground on the property. If just supposing he did bump her off, Sergeant, where the heck did he bury her?
4: Well, anyway, Holmes can account almost for every second from the time Mrs. Bascom talked to his wife on the phone until the time he found in the missing persons report. His alibi's too darn good.
3: A jury doesn't convict people for having good alibis.
0: And suddenly a whole new world opened up before Robert Holmes. Exciting possibilities. There were no boundaries, it seemed to him now. The world was his oyster. He decided that it was a holiday he was needing. A long, long holiday. Of course, he'd keep the house. He would refrain from letting it or anything stupid like that.
5: You can't let the rubbish, eh?
0: Not with what the room under the garage contained.
5: Not when that stands to him.
0: Although, of course, who could ever find it?
5: But then, no one could ever find it.
0: They might just get into conversation with the barman.
5: Might just have a talk with him at Dungeon Bar. Oh, it is a bit dodgy.
0: Certainly would. Imagine it.
4: Oh, so you're renting number 134 on the hill. Used to wait 3 years ago. Before the present owner, of course. Which geese has it now? His wife disappeared in mysterious circumstances. It's never been found. Some people reckon he had something to do with it. But they never managed to make anything of it. Yes, well, underneath the garage floor, there's this cellar place. All you do, as I remember, is to find a certain place on the wall.
0: Oh, no. Definitely not Robert Holmes.
5: Certainly not. Lock the whole place up. Put it in the hands of reliable lawyers. That's a ticket. I'll
0: Hello? Inspector Jason, please.
6: Hmm.
0: Yes, I think he is expecting me to ring. Thank you.
5: Bless you, Dutchie, for reminding me of the room.
0: Hello? Inspector? Robert Holmes, here? Yes, yes. Look, Inspector, I've got to get away just for a while. It's been a terrible strain on me, as you can imagine. France. Oh, yes, of course. And if she turns up, as I'm sure she must, the silly girl. Now, if you can contact me... I'm sorry, Inspector. I will not allow such a terrible possibility to prey on my mind. Now, I'm sure she merely decided on the spur of the moment to... Oh, thank you. That's nice of you. It's perfectly all right, then. I mean, I thought I'd just check. Good. Good, fine. Well, as soon as I've got an address, I'll... Yeah. Right? Right, cheerio. Thank you for all your help.
7: No ordinary day, this. It was Robert Holmes' 40th birthday. He had allowed the woman who did for him leave for an indefinite period. On a generous retainer, of course. He began to pack. Then he discovered an annoying thing. He couldn't find the diamond-studded tie clip that Eloise had given him for his 39th birthday. He tried to remember when he had last worn it. It had been the day he had killed Eloise. He remembered dressing and waiting for her to make her phone call. Later, he had carried her down to the room. He had placed her in the grave and covered her.
4: It's got to be down there. The only place it can be. Oh, I can't leave it. It cost at least £1,000. Diamonds are huge. Anyway, anyone ever found the room in town? And a tight clip of there, too. No, there's no risk anyway. I'm alone.
7: And so, accordingly, he got a torch, opened the trap, and started down the stairs.
4: He was halfway down when he heard the car approach.

0: his ear to the trapdoor above him, Robert realized that the car, and whoever had driven it there, had come into the garage. It had to be the police.
1: I'll wait for you here.
0: Who's that? It's not the police. Several minutes passed. Then came another voice.
2: Nobody seems to be home. That's awesome.
3: But no one came when I rang.
2: Might be in the bar.
3: But you said deliver it this morning. I want it with that. It's his birthday.
2: What do we do?
0: Suddenly, Robert recognized the second voice. Ed Mathis.
3: We'll leave the car where it is. It's safe, what? We'll go back to town in your car.
0: Waiting a decent interval, Robert searched for the tie clip and found it. Now he was ready to go. South of France, blue waters, and film starlets with loose morals awaited him. Swimming, fishing, sailing, golf. The door remained shut. He placed his back against the trap. He strained against it with all the power of his back and legs. And then he felt a wave of terror. Like a page slowly unfolding before him, he saw it. Ed Mathis. The secret meeting with Eloise. Mathis was a car salesman at the place where he had admired the beautiful car that day. His birthday. 40. And standing there like a poised missile, just inches above him, the yellow, beautiful sports car, with one wheel resting firmly on the trap door.

0: hope you're not hungry, dear Henry, dear Henry. I've just burnt the roast and I've ruined the sponge.
1: Well, that's a nice thing, isn't it? After I've been working
0: all day. Henry, I've got me secret supply.
1: You don't mean...
0: Polo mints.
1: Yum, yum.
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3: It's 1,000 years old and worth £10,000.
2: Ha ha, this curly whirly with all its miles of chewy toffee covered in creamy Cadbury's chocolate is 10 minutes old and only costs 3p. 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But you can't chew a vase.
4: Oh, come in, Smithers. What is it? Speak up, boy. Orange juice.
5: No, sir. New Kellogg's Rise and Shine.
4: Hey, fiendish.
5: And look at this, sir.
4: No peel, no pips, and it's got vitamin C. Well, Smithers, I suppose this is it.
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4: Thank you, Governor. Wife and three pips to support. Thank you.
6: New Kellogg's Rise and Shine. Now tastes as good as orange juice.
0: I hope you're not hungry, dear Henry, dear Henry. I've just burnt the roast and I've ruined the sponge.
1: Well, that's a nice thing, isn't it? After I've been working...
0: Henry, I've got me secret supply.
1: You don't mean...
0: Polo mints.
1: Yum, yum.
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18: Technology has brought us many things. Machines are now capable of performing services that we as people once had to do. Electronic brains, when programmed, can do our thinking for us. Today, bend, spindle, and mutilate. A story about a computer. A machine designed to ease the burden of man's work. But this computer is special. It's been programmed for murder.
20: Hello, everybody.
21: Hi, Dick. How you doing?
22: Reggie, how have you been?
21: Lots better since I left this place. Don't say hello, Debbie.
20: What's with her?
22: Oh, she and Lewis are having a lover's quarrel.
21: Debbie and Lewis?
22: They've got a give-and-take relationship. He gives, she takes.
21: They're made for each other. Hey, where's everyone?
22: Mr. Waxman got a new computer that does most of the work now. Lewis, Debbie, Olga, and me are the only ones left. Waxman fired everyone else.
21: Yeah, it figures. By the way, where's the old Kraut?
22: In there, with Henry.
21: Who's Henry?
22: The new computer.
23: Where is Lewis Bacon?
21: Oh, hi, Mr. Waxman.
23: Reginald, what have you done to your hair?
21: I let it grow. You know, it's pretty long, huh? What's happening?
23: Still not making yourself clear, I see. What's happening? Another phrase coined by illiterate adolescents like yourself. Dick Cutsey, go find me Lewis.
22: Yes, Mr. Waxman.
23: You're not here on business, I take it.
21: No.
23: Then I suggest you pay your social visits during non-working hours.
22: Hey, can't you knock when you come in here, Dick? Oh, I didn't know Debbie was here with you.
24: Well, worth doing anything.
22: Mr. Waxman wants to see you, Lewis.
21: What about?
22: Henry, I think.
21: Hey, can I see the new computer?
23: No, you cannot. Well?
22: Lewis will be right out.
23: Why are you standing there, Dick Cutsey? Get back to work.
22: Yeah, see you, Reggie.
23: Goodbye, Reginald.
21: Well, look, will you tell Olga I'm sorry I missed her, and I hope Lewis and Debbie lived happily ever after?
23: Goodbye, Reginald.
21: Auf Wiedersehen.
25: And that's the last time you saw Claus Waxman, 3 weeks ago Friday.
21: Look, shouldn't we be down at headquarters or some office at Yale?
25: Reggie, I told you, I'm not a police officer. I'm a private investigator.
21: Don't you have an office? I mean, why a coffee shop? I don't even drink coffee.
25: Reggie, Claus Waxman left on his vacation later that same day you were there. Nobody's heard from him since.
21: You mean I'm a suspect? Are you with missing persons?
25: Reggie.
21: I'm sorry. It's just, cops are my thing, you know. Not cops, actually, but they're seen. You know, like handcuffs and badges and shiny shoes or radios that go...
25: Reggie, let's go to my office, huh? We can talk there.
21: Yeah.
25: Lewis Bacon contacted me earlier this week. I've spoken to everyone at the office. Mr. Cotsey mentioned your name.
21: You know, Yale, I'm glad Dick turned you on to me. Together we can solve this thing. I say that someone did the old man in.
25: Reggie, Claus Waxman is missing. That's all we know.
21: Well, that's what they said about his wife, too.
25: Whose wife?
21: Waxman's. Right when I started working there, the cops came and everything.
25: What's this?
21: They didn't tell you? Well, look, Waxman's wife didn't come home one night, or so he said, and everyone at the office figured she just split on him, but he freaked out and called the cops.
25: Did she come back?
21: Well, it took him a week to find her.
25: Where was she?
21: Oh, bottom of some canyon. She went through the guardrail on a sharp turn, and the car probably did a million flips on the way down, and boom. Only way they knew it was her was, from her teeth.
25: Well, car accidents happen all the time.
21: Yeah, I know. Everyone said it was just a coincidence.
25: A coincidence?
21: Well, the Waxmans weren't getting along, and uh, Well, it wasn't much of a secret. She wanted to move back to the old country, and he was for staying. And things weren't going too well then with the business, and after she died, he took over. He bought a computer, and suddenly rare sheet music was happening. I got a hand at the Waxman. The guy had a sense of timing.
25: Did you say he took over? From whom?
21: From his wife. See, up till then, she called the shots. It was her right. The business belonged to her.
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6: Debbie, how do you like your new stereo set?
24: Oh, it's really far out, Louis. Thanks. It's a nice present. You're spoiling me.
6: Well, is it worth a dinner to you?
24: What does the computer say?
6: Oh, Debbie, can I ever get a straight answer from you?
24: Louis, you're just like Henry. Temperamental. If you're not programmed right, you go on the blink. There. You see?
6: Oh, you don't know what you're talking about. You have to treat Henry delicately. What's the matter, Henry? Is it something you ate?
24: I'll call for repair now.
21: Olga, can't you stop for just like a, you know, a scant minute?
26: No, my work, if I don't finish, the computer takes my job.
21: Sounds like you've been listening to Waxman.
26: Well, when he comes back, if I'm behind in my work...
21: Yeah, but what if he doesn't come back?
24: Huh. What are you doing here?
21: I would like to buy Beethoven's 10th Symphony.
24: Then fill out an order form.
21: Wouldn't do any good. He only wrote 9.
24: Oh, Reggie, go take a hike.
21: Where's Dick?
24: How should I know? Olga, would you call the repair service? Henry's broken again.
26: But if I don't finish my work...
24: Don't worry. Louis won't fire you.
21: Has Louis taken over?
24: Well, he's running things until Mr. Waxman gets back. What's it to you?
21: I'm on a case. It's, you know, a good practice.
24: What case?
21: That's it. Play it cool, Debbie.
27: Oh, hello there, Reggie. Oh,
21: hi, Louis. What's happening?
27: Business as usual. What's happening with you?
26: Excuse me. They're sending a man out to fix the computer.
27: Oh, thank you, Olga.
24: Reggie's here looking for trouble. That's all I can get out of him.
27: Hi, Reg. What's happening?
6: Yes, what is happening?
21: Gee, I'm glad everybody's here. Now I can say what I had to say only once.
27: Reggie, did a man named Yale talk to you?
6: Dominic Yale. Yeah, I called him.
21: Sure, that's right. We're working together. Well, sort of. You know, he told me about Waxman disappearing. What? Oh. It's so funny.
6: Sorry to have to end your new career so soon, Reggie. Apparently, your partner didn't pass along the latest information to you.
24: You little snot.
27: Don't tease him. Tell him.
21: Tell me what?
27: We heard from Waxman. He called.
6: That's right. The old man's alive and well in sunny Mexico. He's taking off an extra 2 weeks. Sorry to disappoint you, Reggie.
21: Yeah.
6: All right, now, what's everyone standing around for? Come on, there's work to be done. Oh, that poor Reggie.
25: Reggie, don't break the door.
21: Hey, thanks a lot for letting me know you found Waxman. I just made a fool out of myself.
25: We haven't found Waxman. There was a telephone call, but it could have been from anyone.
21: You mean you're not off the case?
25: Officially, I am, but sit down, Reggie, will you?
21: About what?
25: I was intrigued by what you said about Waxman's wife, her untimely death.
21: Yeah, so?
25: Legwork, Reggie. It's part of the job. I turned up something you might find interesting. Did you know that Mrs. Waxman was a diabetic?
21: A what?
25: She had diabetes, sugar in the blood. You didn't know that?
21: No.
25: I spoke to the coroner today. Technically, Mrs. Waxman died of burns suffered in the car accident. But she might have died even if she hadn't gone over the cliff. There was no trace of insulin in the body or anywhere in the car. Mrs. Waxman passed out at the wheel. Yale here.
1: Reggie here. What's happening?
25: Reggie, I've been trying to reach you. Where you been?
1: Here.
25: Where's here?
1: In Waxman's house.
25: How did you get in?
1: Through a window. I found something.
25: You broke in?
1: There's a box here full of Mrs. Waxman's personal stuff. You know, pictures and letters, mostly.
25: Reggie, get out of that house.
1: No needles or medicine or anything like that, but I found some false teeth. Now, look, I know that sounds weird.
25: Look,
1: but
25: leave now and get over here. I'll wait for you.
1: I'll bring all this junk.
25: Reggie, hang up the phone.
1: 10-4?
25: Yes, 10-4.
1: 10-4.
21: Did you ever see so much junk in your life? Look at this stupid stuff. Look at these. Computer punch cards. Do not bend, spindle, or mutilate.
25: These dentures. Does Claus Waxman have his teeth, his real teeth?
21: I guess so. I've never seen him take them out.
25: These were in the box?
21: Yeah. You know, these computer cards look funny. Different, I mean. We always used another kind at the store.
25: Let me see those.
21: Yeah, yeah.
25: And they're punched. I wonder what machine they go to.
21: I wonder what they say.
25: You know something, Reggie?
21: No, what?
25: Something else you said the other day is starting to intrigue me.
21: What'd I say?
25: You said, someone did the old man in.
7: You've been hearing some pretty lavish claims recently about miles per gallon. We'd like you to consider something equally important, and that's range. Range is the miles per gallon multiplied by the number of gallons your car's tank holds. Range is what makes the Buick Apollo such a special small car. It comes from coupling the Apollo's economical six-cylinder engine with a standard 21-gallon tank. It holds a lot, but it doesn't use a lot. Look into the Apollo. It's the Buick of small cars.
0: 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Go. Oh, yes, indeed.
8: The time is 6:45 a.m.
9: Oh, boy, already? Well, this ought to get me going.
8: The time is 7:15 a.m.
10: Breakfast is ready, Henry.
9: Okay, I'll be right down.
8: The time is 7:30 a.m.
10: More coffee, dear.
9: It's maybe half a cup. I'm running a little late this morning.
8: The time is 7:45 a.m.
9: How do you like that? Nothing but shortages of this and shortages of that.
10: Well, I noticed there's no shortage of tobacco.
9: Huh? Oh, sorry. Did my cigarette bother you?
10: Yes. Doesn't it bother you?
8: The time is 8:05 a.m.
9: Hello? Oh, hi, Bill. Hey, hang on a second, will you? Let me grab a cigarette. Now, what's happening?
8: If this sounds like a typical day in your life, your life must not mean much to you, does it? Kick the habit. Join the Unhooked generation. This reminder from your lung association is a matter of life.

0: John, did you find the computer to match cards I gave you?
1: Sure did. The Tiara 650.
0: Good. Yeah, incidentally, this is the kid I was telling you about. Reggie, meet John Jortha. He's a computer expert.
1: Hello, Reggie.
2: What's happening?
1: What?
0: That's the way he says hello.
1: What's happening to you, too?
0: John, what's in the cards?
1: I can't tell you that, Dominic.
0: Why not?
1: Tiara don't make the 650 no more. Phased it out a year ago. They go with the 2000 now. She really moves.
0: That's no help.
1: I got the catalog. Here's a picture of the 650. She was a good one, but slow.
0: Recognize it, Reggie?
2: We never had one that looked like that.
0: You sure?
2: Positive.
0: John, won't the newer model process these cards?
1: No way. Unless I can dig up an old 650, it won't do you no good at all.
0: Well, then start digging. Reggie, I'm going to see what I can find out about the dentures.
2: Yeah.
0: I want you to get some information from me about the computer they have in the office right now.
2: Henry, but how? They won't let me near it.
0: You'll find a way.

0: Hey, Dick.
1: Hey, what's happening? What are you doing here? Why didn't you use the door?
0: It's locked.
1: Isn't it? You're lucky that Lewis isn't working late. Look at all this broken glass.
0: Listen, Dick, you gotta help me. I broke the wrong window. I thought I'd be in the room with the computer.
1: I have a key, but what do you want to get in there for?
0: Police work, Dick. It's very secret.
1: Reggie, I think you've been watching too much television.
0: No, Dick, I'm honest. This is for real.
1: I can't let you in without a reason.
0: If I tell you what it's for, will you?
1: Maybe.
0: Well, look, it's against regulations, but okay. Remember when Waxman's wife disappeared? Everyone said it was just a coincidence.
2: John, turn off the machines.
3: Greetings, Dominic.
2: Where's Reggie?
0: Right here. What took you so long? Mr. George has been showing me how these things work, and that's pretty neat.
2: Where's the 650? You said you found one.
3: Right over here. And we'll let her warm up.
0: You got anything on those teeth?
2: Waxman had his own. That could mean nothing, but I think they're crucial for this case.
0: Well, I hope so, but if they're not, can I keep them?
2: I won't even ask why.
3: She's ready.
2: All right, let's see what we got.
3: What do you make of this?
2: This is a dosage.
0: For insulin, maybe.
2: Yeah, I think so. They match with the prescription I got from Mrs. Waxman's pharmacist.
0: You think somebody used this to knock off the old lady?
2: That's what I think. Where's the rundown you got on the new computer?
0: It's right here.
2: John, would it be possible to program this type of machine to say something we wanted to?
3: I'd need the right cards.
0: Like these?
3: Like those.
2: Good. Here's what I want them to say.
0: Nobody move.
2: Easy, Reggie.
0: Hi, Dick. How's the window?
2: Is Lewis here?
1: He's in with Henry.
4: Olga, would you please... Oh, it's you again.
0: Hi, Princess.
2: Hello, Messieurs.
0: We've come to feed Henry.
5: Please, I cannot work with all this commotion.
0: Take a break, Olga.
5: But my work...
2: Look, why don't we all go into the computer room?
4: What for?
2: Henry's got something to tell us, and I'd like you all to be there.
6: Mr. Yale, Henry is very sensitive. I think I should be the one to feed him.
0: Well, I hope Henry doesn't have diabetes.
4: What's that supposed to mean?
0: Nothing.
6: All right, Henry. Open up. I know what happened that day when Mrs. Waxman went over the cliff. It was no accident like everyone thinks. It was murder. Hey, wait a minute. What is this?
2: Keep reading.
6: Klaus Waxman and his accomplice conspired to kill her, and it almost worked.
4: Who's playing games?
6: I know who killed Mrs. Waxman. I know, and I'm going to tell.
5: No, you can't tell. You're just a machine.
0: Oh, there?
5: Klaus won't tell. He can't.
2: Shut it off. Klaus can't tell because you killed him, didn't you, Mrs. Worster?
5: Yeah, he had it coming. He lied to me. Without her, we could be together, he said. He showed me how to use the computer to devise the perfect crime, and I did. Klaus Waxman was an evil man. An evil man.
0: You want to come downtown, Olga?
2: That's enough, Reggie. Mrs. Worster, the police would like to hear your story. Yale here.
7: Reggie here. What's happening?
2: Olga confessed to both killings. They dug up Waxman's body.
7: Hey, did you find out whose false teeth those were?
2: Olga's. Waxman was keeping them around with the punch cards to stop her from telling the police about their little plot.
7: Hey, weird.
2: Murder's always weird, Reggie.
7: Yeah. Well, look, let me know if you need any help on your next case, Yale.
2: Yeah, I'll do that. In the meantime, try to stay out of trouble.
7: Okay. 10-4?
2: 10-4. Over and out.
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10: And now for today's thrilling adventure in space with Captain Star. The Carmunian Return.
11: General Chickering, you wanted to see me, sir?
12: Oh, yes, Star. Glad you returned from your mission safely.
11: So am I, sir.
12: Star, I'm sorry, but I'm afraid I'm going to have to give you another assignment immediately.
11: Yes, sir.
12: I've just received a communication from our agents on Neptune. Do you recall the Neptunian scientist, Carmunius?
11: Yes, I believe so, sir. One of the most brilliant scientific minds in the universe.
12: Precisely, Star. He's here in Nova City. He wants to see you.
11: That's impossible, sir.
12: Is it, Star? I have received a message from him.
11: General, you couldn't have. The Neptunian scientist Carmunius has been dead for 50 years. Hello, Stripes, Gail.
13: Hello. Hey, Skipper. What's the matter? You look sort of funny.
11: I don't feel funny.
13: Well, what's wrong, Skipper? Did you see General Chickering over at Space Headquarters?
11: Yes, Gail, I saw him. We have another assignment.
12: Well, what kind of an assignment?
11: Carmunius.
13: Carmunius? You mean the scientist from Neptune who died about a half century ago?
11: Yeah, that's the one, all right.
12: What kind of an assignment could we have with a dead man, Skipper?
11: We'll know soon, Stripe. This dead man's going to pay us a visit.
12: Yeah. Ridiculous, isn't it?
11: Is it?
12: Well, sure. Look, when you go, you go. That's all. I mean, dead men don't go around visiting people.
11: This one does. He's already vis-a-vis General Chickering. I have the utmost confidence in Chickering. And he swears that the man he talked to was actually Carmunius. He's as baffled as we are.
13: Well, what does this Carmunius want with you, Skipper?
11: I don't know, Gail. Carmunius wouldn't tell General Chickering anything other than that I was to be located at once and wait here in my office.
12: You mean Carmunius wouldn't tell the General the purpose of his return or even give him an inkling?
11: Just one inkling, Stripes.
12: Well, what was that?
11: That the fate of the entire universe depends on my meeting with Carmunius. Alone. Yes. Yes.
12: Hey, Skipper. What's the matter?
11: Yes. Yes, I'll do it. I'll do exactly as you say.
13: Skipper, who are you talking to?
11: Stripes, you and Gail are back to spaceport and prepare our ship for blasting. I'll join you later after I meet with Carmunius.
12: Well, why, Skipper? I mean, you act almost as if you've gotten orders to blast.
11: I have. Communius just gave them.

0: You are Comunius?
1: Yes, Captain Starr. I am Comunius.
0: You died 50 years ago.
1: Precisely.
0: Yet you're here now. You stand before me and you speak.
1: Precisely.
0: As I recall, you were lost in a space flight toward some unexplored moon.
1: Yes, Captain. My spaceship crashed on the Neptunian moon Argo. I was killed instantly.
0: Would you mind explaining then how you can walk around Nova City 50 years later in an apparent excellent state of health?
1: In due time, Captain, in due time. First, your orders. I see you have obeyed the one I sent you by hypnotic telepathy.
0: Yes, I. You got through to me, all right.
1: Good. That means our mental processes are well tuned. It will make your mission easier.
0: Mission?
1: Precisely, Captain. Mission. Your mission is to blast off for the moon Argo.
0: The moon Argo is off all charted space lanes, Comunius. It's a dangerous flight to make.
1: Not nearly so dangerous as not making it.
0: What do you mean?
1: I mean you will obey my orders without question, or you and the entire universe shall be destroyed.

0: rockets, Bud.
1: Right, slow rockets.
2: Skipper, check number two scanner. Hurry.
0: I'm on number two scanner now, Gil.
2: I'm picking up a slight signal from it.
0: We're getting the signal in here now.
2: Well, what is it?
1: It looks like an asteroid, yet it doesn't. It
0: must be the moon Argo.
1: It must? I mean, what must be what?
0: Gail, stand by to establish orbit for our ship.
2: You mean we're going to land?
0: Yes. Stripes, you'll stand by here with the blasters ready. If Gail and I aren't back in 30 minutes, start after us.

0: What a desolate place this Fargo is.
1: Yes, ma'am. Oh. About 200 degrees below zero. Our electro suits will keep us warm. Nothing but rock and desolation and loneliness. Comunius told me that beyond that rise over there is the lost spaceship he crashed in.
0: All right. Let's go have a look.
1: There, Gail. See?
0: Why, there actually is a wrecked spaceship down there. We need to have to talk to someone.
1: Yes, Gail. That's the ship Comunius crashed in 50 years ago.

0: Skipper, you're back.
1: Yes, Fletch.
0: I was about to leave the ship and start looking for you, and I was getting worried. Hey, you both look half frozen.
2: Oh, we are, Stripe.
0: Well, here. Here are a couple of caloric tablets. They help get your heat energy back.
2: Oh, thanks.
0: Yeah, you know, you find anything?
1: You know, the Lord Communion spaceship bodies were all there.
0: Well, what about Communius?
1: I wonder why he ought to disappear to Argo.
0: No, I don't get it. On second thought, maybe I don't want to get it.
2: Oh, it scares me. Perhaps Communius really isn't dead. Perhaps... Oh, I don't know. What is the answer?
1: That's something we probably can't find an answer to, Gail. Psychic phenomena, well, it isn't new. In fact, the ancient Earth people practiced it, experimented with it. There have been many cases in the past of people talking to the dead.
0: Yeah, but aren't most such cases fake?
1: Some undoubtedly are, of course. But many apparently aren't, Stripes. Well, we don't know. We can't explain some things that have happened.
2: Communius was a brilliant man, wasn't he, Skipper?
1: Yes, Gail. One of the most brilliant in the universe.
2: Well, then, isn't it possible that during his studies and experiments, he did find a method to, well, to come back, to return from the dead?
1: With a mind as brilliant as Communius, anything is possible.
0: Well, what are we going to do now, Skipper?
1: Yes. Yes.
2: Skipper, that look on your face, is it Communius?
1: Yes. Yes, I hear you. Yes, right away.
2: Skipper, where are you going?
1: I'll be back soon. Stripes?
3: Yes, sir?
1: Communicate with Scientific Space Investigation down in Nova City. Tell them that this is a blue emergency. Tell them I just received information that the entire universe is in deadly danger. Tell them to alert the populations of the major cities.
0: I wish I could, Skipper.
1: What in the universe do you mean, Stripes?
0: Our communicator's dead.

0: Parmenius! Parmenius, this is Captain Star. Where are you?
1: Right here, Star. Beside you. But I didn't see you appear. Where did you come from?
2: Let's merely say my powers are rather mysterious, Captain.
1: Communius, are you really dead?
2: There are some who believe that death is a state of mind. There are some who believe that one cannot die until his work is completed.
1: Is that what you believe, Communius?
2: I have roamed the windswept reaches of this lonely moon for 50 years. For 50 years, I have walked these desolate moors with only time and space for companions, listening to the messages come in on the wind. And so it shall be for all eternity, because the goodness in man should never die.
1: Then you never really died, did you?
2: No, Star. I never really died.
1: You say that so strangely. What are your powers, Communius?
2: They deal with the mind and with matter. Someday all mankind will know such things, Star.
1: You speak of the universe being in deadly danger. What is the nature of this danger, Communius?
2: Did you communicate with Earth and warn them as I instructed you?
1: I couldn't. The communicator's dead. The wind is gone. Deathly quiet.
2: Then perhaps I am too late. Star, hurry. Get to your spaceship and blast off at once.
1: Where, Communius? Where?
2: For my old laboratory on top of Mount Orlo on the planet Neptune.
1: What's that?
2: A planet quake. Hurry, Star. What's happening here will happen to every planet in the universe unless you can stop them.
3: Skipper. Skipper, come on. We gotta get out of here. Hey, what are you doing here all alone?
1: Where's Communius?
3: There's no one here but you. What's the matter?
1: I don't know. Guess a falling rock smacked me.
3: Here, no. Here. Let me help you. Gale's getting the rockets revved up. Come on. Come on. There's a ship.
4: Mike! Mike, hurry!
3: I'm trying to. Come on, Skipper.
4: Here, let me help you. What's happened to the Skipper?
3: He's passed out. Here, get him inside. I'll go forward to the rocket control.
4: All right.
3: Oh, you better pray we can blast off of this planet quick. All right, get him down there. Is he okay?
4: All right, Mike.
3: All right.
4: Pick her up.
3: Ready? One, two, three. Here goes.

0: that was a close one.
1: Stripes, set course for Neptune.
0: Right, Skipper. How you feeling?
1: Still woozy. Where's Comunius?
2: Take it easy, Skipper. There was no sign of Comunius when Stripes found you.
1: I was talking to him, I said.
0: Yeah, sure you were, Skipper.
1: Well, hang it all, I was. No, let's forget it.
2: Well, that's a good idea. You rest a while, Skipper.
1: Head for Mount Orlo on Neptune.
0: Orlo? But why there?
1: I don't know. Is the communicator working yet?
0: No, sir. I just tried it.
1: I'm going after the bunkhouse and lie down a while. Stripes, keep those rockets wide open for Neptune. If we don't make it soon, we'll be too late. Comunius?
3: Yes, Captain. Shut the door, please. I've been waiting for you.
1: How did you get in here?
3: How did I get down to Earth to contact you?
1: Why? Don't know.
3: More of my strange powers, Captain. It would take a lifetime to explain them.
1: Comunius, I'm afraid I don't follow you. In fact, I don't even really know why I'm here.
3: That's precisely why I selected you for this mission. Because you're intelligent enough not to ask too many questions. You merely believe, and you obey without understanding.
1: Yes, but I don't know why.
3: No, you don't know why. But you do know that I'm not evil.
1: Yes, I do know that. Why are we heading for Mount Orlo, Comunius?
3: There is an evil man there, Star. He possesses a formula for cosmic destruction based upon a machine I spent a lifetime constructing. He caused the planet quake on the moon Argo. With this new power, he can destroy the universe.
1: How can I stop this man?
3: I have here a key, Star. It is a key made out of a combination of gold, iridium, and tantalum metals. It is the key to my cosmic machine, Star. When it makes contact with my machine, it will neutralize the machine's power and make it useless.
1: You mean you took this key with you when you blasted off 50 years ago from the moon Argo?
3: Yes, Star. I made a mistake then. I turned on the machine with this key. I trusted the man I left in charge. Unfortunately, I crashed. It was only recently I learned of this man's intention to destroy the universe with my machine. That is why I returned to contact you.
1: What do you want me to do, Comunius?
3: You will take this key, Star. You will go to my laboratory on Mount Orlo, and you will destroy my cosmic machine.
1: All right.
3: You will also destroy the man who is there.
1: Who is this man?
3: He will appear to you very similar to the way I look to you now. When I last saw him, he was very young. But as he grew older, he also grew evil. My assistants trained him in my knowledge. He is my responsibility to the universe, Star, and he must be destroyed.
1: Who is he, Comunius?
3: He is my son.

0: Not rocket stripes.
1: Right, Skipper. Well, there's Mount Arlo, right below us.
0: Yeah, and that building on top must be the laboratory.
2: Oh, Skipper, are you sure you know what we're doing? After all, we haven't cleared this with Neptunian authorities. The Neptune government's liable to make a protest to Earth.
0: The chance we'll have to take, Gale. Set her down, Stripes.

0: way out of this in the darkness, Skipper.
1: Right, Gail. Here's the door to the land. Remember your orders.
0: Right, Skipper. Hey, look, Skipper. The door's opening.
1: Looks like we're expected. The lithograph warned me of your approach. What do you want?
2: You are the son of Comunius?
1: I am his son.
2: We wish to see your laboratory and your cosmic machine.
1: Why? By what right do you invade my privacy?
2: We were on the moon Argo this morning. There was a planet quake there caused by some cosmic activity. We traced the cosmic beams here to this spot.
1: Ah, then the planet quake was successful.
2: Quite successful.
1: Good. You have saved me a space trip to check on the results.
2: You are a brilliant man. More brilliant than even your father.
1: Yes, and I will do more with my brilliance than my father did with his.
3: We should like very much to see your laboratory.
1: Why?
0: Oh, we're interested in scientific experiments of all types. And we were amazed at the results of your experiments on Argo. You're a very brilliant man.
1: Thank you. Come in. Here is my laboratory. The most complete laboratory in the universe. And over there is the machine that caused the destruction on Argo.
4: Hey, look, Skipper. Dynamos, electronic gadgets, and dials and gauges.
1: Right, Stripes. And in the center, place for the key. Cover him, Stripes, while I go to the machine.
5: Okay, friend, just stand still or use this blaster.
1: What is the meaning of it?
6: You! What are you doing over there at my machine? Guard!

0: earthquake here on Argo.
1: Yes, Gail. You communicated with Earth, Stripes?
2: The communicator worked fine after we destroyed that laboratory.
1: Yes, I thought it would.
0: Skipper, I don't understand this mission at all. Do you think you actually talked to Comunius? A man who has been dead for 50 years?
1: I don't know, Gail. Maybe I dreamed it. People do have such dreams, you know. In any event, it got results.
2: Well, I've heard of such things, but I never knew they happened.
1: Neither did I. In this case, let's just report it that we accomplished the mission with the help of a source or sources unknown, shall we?
2: Okay, Skipper.
0: Skipper, why did you insist we stop back here on the moon Argo before going home?
1: I don't know, Gail. Maybe another dream.
0: Well, there's the wreck of Comunius' spaceship. Why, it's practically covered over with dirt and rocks since the planet quake.
1: Just like a grave, isn't it? Or a monument, perhaps.
2: Hey, Skipper.
1: Yeah?
2: Hey, look. Over there.
0: Yes. Along the horizon. A figure. Walking across the moor. All alone.
2: You don't seem surprised, Skipper. Hey, you waved to him. And he waved back.
1: Did I, Stripes?
3: Well done, Captain Star.
1: Thank you, Comunius.
2: Hey, Skipper, am I dreaming or did I hear that guy say something?
1: Maybe you were dreaming, Stripes. Maybe we all are.
3: I have roamed the windswept reaches of this lonely moon for 50 years. For 50 years I have walked these desolate moors with only time and space for companions. And so it shall be for all eternity, because the goodness of man should never die.
1: You're right, Comunius. The goodness of man shall never die.
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0: Inside every Cape Plum, there's a nice clean stone asking to be let out. There's a very sweet sound to Cape Plums when you have them for afters.
1: You know, some marmalades get some of their tang from added flavouring. While Robertson's Golden Shred gets all of its tang from Seville oranges. What would you rather have for breakfast?
2: Another collar with city dirt?
3: That dirt edge needs Mild Green Fairy's cleaning edge. 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Right on the dirt.
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8: The Diary of Fate. Fate plays no favorites. It could happen to you.
9: Book 701, page 327. Yes, here it is. The life record of Janice Bennett. A record in which you, Janice, although young and attractive, have left disappointment, heartache, and anger in your wake. For regardless of what it meant to others, you always took the easy way out for yourself. And now, for a brief moment, I, Fate, look ahead to an instant of crisis in your life.
10: But, Philip, why have you stopped?
11: We're at the head of the stairs, Aunt Claire.
10: Well, what of it? Philip, where's your arm? Philip, don't you hear me? Philip, where are you?
11: Right here, Aunt Claire.
10: Philip!

0: Janus Bennett chose the path of evil. But then I, fate, intervened. And because of a little thing, a broken pair of glasses, he soon will be condemned to death. But mark well the words, you who listen, for fate is not ruthless, not without purpose. In a moment, I will read again from the Diary of Fate.
1: In a moment, we'll unfold our story. But first, here is our announcer.

0: Bennett will find as others have found, that no mortal can compute the final result of little things. For they are the tools with which I work. Remember, Janice, how it all started? You stood near the rail of an ocean liner, carrying you from Cape Town, South Africa, to New York, when a little thing happened. A trivial thing destined to change the whole pattern of your life.
1: Pardon me, miss, but I believe this is yours.
2: What? Oh, were you speaking to me?
1: Yes, your handkerchief. It almost fell overboard. Here you are.
2: Oh, why, thank you very much.
1: Oh, it's a pleasure, I assure you. We sound just like something out of the gay 90s.
2: Well, how do you mean?
1: Oh, pretty girl dropped handkerchief. Obliging fellow picks it up and...
2: And I'm much too modern to pull an old trick like that. Believe me, I didn't realize I dropped it.
1: Well, accident or not, it was still very effective. You see, if you hadn't dropped it, I'd never have met you and learned your name.
2: All right, you win. I'm Janice.
1: And I'm Philip Kirby.
2: Now we're not strangers anymore.
1: No. Matter of fact, I think we're going to be friends. Very close friends.
0: Yes, Janice, it was a little thing. A handkerchief that you really had dropped by accident. So common a thing that you joked about it. And because of that, you met the handsome, suave Philip Kirby, traveling to Boston with his invalid sister. Before he left, he made an appointment with you for cocktails. 2 hours later, in the ship's lounge, you and Philip were well on your way to a warm friendship.
1: And all I have to say is I'm sorry you didn't drop that handkerchief 4 days ago.
2: So am I. It's been a very dull voyage until today.
1: You're right. My sister Marion never leaves the stateroom, you know, so traveling with her is pretty tiresome. By the way, Janice, why did you leave Cape Town?
2: Oh, just got tired of it.
1: Mm. You have a family in New York?
2: No, I'm quite alone in the world.
1: Well, relatives do come in handy now and again. Especially relatives like Aunt Claire in Boston. You see, Aunt Claire has nothing but money. Lots and lots of it.
2: And you like money, don't you, Philip?
1: I love it, Janice. And what's more, I intend to have it. Well, I better go look in on Marion for a while, poor girl. Will you excuse me?
2: Of course, Philip.
1: And will you meet me later on deck, say at 8 o'clock?
2: I'd love to. And please, Philip, don't be late. I'll be waiting. Was your sister all right, Philip?
1: She's asleep now. It's a wonderful night, Janice.
2: Mm-hmm.
1: Since I've found you, everything's changed. You're beautiful. Janice?
2: Yes, Philip?
1: Janice,
2: Philip.
1: Janice, darling, I'm falling in love with you.
0: Yes, Janice. Philip Kirby was falling in love with you. Now the path you would follow is clear. For Philip seemed to be everything you desired in a man. And he had money. You arranged to meet him the following evening. But early next morning, when you dropped into the purser's office on casual business, another little thing happened.
2: Are you the purser?
3: Yes, I am. May I help you?
2: Well, thank you. I'm in stateroom 812, and I'm having a little trouble
3: with... Look out, miss. Those cards.
2: Oh, I'm terribly sorry. How clumsy. Here, let me help you pick them up.
3: It's perfectly all right, miss.
2: Oh, but I insist it was my...
3: Is something wrong?
2: Why, this card says, Mr. Philip Kirby and wife.
0: You stared at the card in disbelief. Philip's invalid sister, Marion, was really his wife. All afternoon you brooded, but as evening approached, you thought again of Philip's handsome face, his kisses, and his money. Finally, as the hour of your meeting arrived, you went to join him.
1: Janice, I've missed you today. All day long, I could think of nothing else but you.
2: Oh, please, Philip. Life is complicated enough without
1: your... But life can be very simple, Doc. Good living to share with the right woman. That's all I ask. Well, Aunt Claire's money will supply the good living. And you, Janice, are the right woman. I'm positive of that.
2: There's only one loophole in that scheme of things, Philip. The present, Mrs. Philip Kirby, might object. Good night.
1: What? But Janice. Janice, wait. Janice, come back here.
4: Janice.
2: Go away, Philip.
4: Janice, you've got to listen to me. Open the door, please, Janice.
1: I don't know how you found out about Mary and Janice, but it doesn't matter. I was going to tell you myself. But there's one thing you must understand. I meant every word I said to you.
2: And what about her?
1: All right. I'll tell you the whole thing. Frankly, Marion means nothing to me. I don't love her. Never have. She's been my wife only a few weeks, and I married her for the sole purpose of getting close to her Aunt Claire's fortune.
2: How do I know Aunt Claire isn't just a myth, too?
1: She's real enough, all right. She's an old woman. Been blind for years. And she lives alone now with nothing but her pets, her memories, and her money.
2: And Marion is going to inherit that money?
1: Yes. She's Aunt Claire's only near relative. That's why I married her. Don't you understand?
2: Strangely enough, I do. We're really two of a kind, you and I.
1: I know. Janice, I need you. I need you. I want you near me.
2: But you want to need Aunt Claire's money just as badly. It's rather ironic, isn't it?
1: Ironic? You don't know the half of it. Why, Aunt Claire has never even seen Mary. And yet Marion will receive her entire fortune.
2: You say Aunt Claire is blocked. And she's never seen Mary?
1: That's right. But, Janice, don't you see everything could be so perfect if only... what's the use of daydreaming?
2: Daydreaming can do wonders, sir. It stimulates the imagination.
1: What are you talking about?
2: Philip, if you really love me, then it's a matter of our two lives against Marion's one.
0: Yes, Janice. The path you had chosen led you to a decision for murder. And you found an eager accomplice in the infatuated Philip. Far into the night, you outlined your plan. When you met again the following afternoon, the heavy fog that enshrouded the decks made a fitting background to the dark evil in your mind.
1: Positive. Marion's parents died in Cape Town. She has no close friends or relatives in Boston except Aunt Claire. And she's blind.
2: Well, I've already written my suicide note. I'll leave it on the dresser in my cabin.
1: Good. Now, when it gets dark, I'll take care of Mary. That will be simple. Then I'll wait for your signal.
2: It may be late before the dresser clears.
1: That doesn't matter. Once we've gotten rid of Marion, you will be Aunt Claire's niece and everything.
2: And Anna Spence will have committed suicide. Something overboard. Oh, Philip. Philip.
1: Now, steady. Steady, Jenny. Nothing can go wrong, dear. I'll be waiting for you, Siggy.

0: steps. There's no one on deck now. Are you ready?
1: Yes, yes. You keep a lookout. I'll be out in a minute.
0: All right. But hurry.
1: All right. There. Well, it's done, Janice. It's over. Now you get back in the cabin. And hurry, hurry.
2: That stood in your way, the life of Marion Kirby was destroyed. But because of a little thing, because of a handkerchief and a spilled index file, you chose a path of least resistance. Now a path from which there was no turning back. Soon, Janice Bennett, I will read again from your record in the Diary of Fate.
3: We'll continue our story of Janice Bennett in just a moment. Now, here is our announcer.

0: Yes, Janice Bennett. Because of a carelessly dropped handkerchief, you had met Philip Kirby. And now, a week later, as you and Philip left the ship and boarded a train bound for Boston and Aunt Claire, there was no thought of remorse. Now there was only what you thought to be the attractive future.
1: So you see, although Marion often corresponded with her dear Aunt Claire, she never saw her.
2: What about pictures?
1: There aren't any. Marion was hardly photogenic. Actually, she dreaded the sight of a camera.
2: Well, that helps. Mm. Now, Philip, are there any old servants or close friends I should know about?
1: Not a one. Aunt Claire's friends are all in the animal kingdom. Cats, dogs, canaries, that sort of thing. And servants, well, they just about change with the season. So don't worry, my dear. If we watch our step, we can't fail. When Aunt Claire talks of her pet cats or her faithful dog, we'll be intensely interested. And when she speaks of her late husband, the Colonel, we'll be completely absorbed.
2: Did the Colonel ever see Marion?
1: Frequent. He was a regular army man, you know. And in 1939 was military attaché in South Africa. That was before I met Mary, so I knew a little about him.
2: And he was killed in the war, right?
1: Well, officially, he's still listed as missing in action, but there's no doubt in anyone's mind that he's dead. Except, of course, Aunt Claire. See, she cherishes the illusion that one day the Colonel shall return.
2: But what if he's right, Philip? He'd know I'm not marrying him.
1: Don't be absurd. The chances, Janice, are 1,000,000 to 1 that the Colonel is dead. Now, you'll have to admit that those are pretty good odds.
2: Yes, Philip, they are. At those odds, it's hardly a gamble at all. Hardly.
1: Well, this must be it. 114 Grant Place.
2: Aunt Claire's cozy little mansion.
3: Good afternoon.
2: I'm Marion Kirby, Mrs. Fuller's niece.
3: Oh, please come in, Mrs. Kirby. Mrs. Fuller's been expecting you, Mr. Kirby, this morning. May I take the wrap?
1: Thank you. I hope the excitement of our arrival hasn't upset Mrs. Fuller.
3: Oh, no, sir, it hasn't. Mrs. Fuller's only concerned with her pets, and then, of course, there's her constant nightmare.
2: Nightmare? What do you mean?
3: Your aunt awakens almost every night and cries out that Carl has come back. Now that she's happy, excuse me, I'm afraid I can't keep talking. I'll tell Mrs. Fuller you've arrived.
2: Nightmares about Carl's return. Carl! That's the Colonel's son. Philip, you don't think that...
1: That Aunt Claire's dreams are an oath? Now, you think the Colonel's going to pop in here momentarily? No, my. But neither do I think that your constant fretting over the matter is very much help. Remember, Marion, we've got to play this cleverly. Now, come on. It's time to meet Aunt Claire.
2: All right, Philip. I'm ready. I'm anxious to meet. More tea, Aunt Claire?
4: Oh, thank you. Taking tea is company's fun. Of course, I'm never really alone. I always have my little friend. Raj and my blue ribbon siamese. Perky, my canary. But then again, it's not quite like having actual people like you two. Nor is it like having Carl here by my side.
2: You miss him terribly, don't you, Aunt Claire?
4: Yes, my dear, I do. Carl was more than just good company. And frankly, I can't get around very well without him. Oh, I do hope he returns before long. I'm not going to live forever, you know.
1: Come now, enough of that sort of talk. You years ahead, Aunt Claire.
4: Two, if I'm lucky. And that reminds me. Philip, I'm too old to watch my business interests. And with Carl gone, getting around is a bothersome problem. So I'd like you and Marion to look after my investments.
2: Why, Aunt Claire, Philip here is an absolute wizard in the world of finance.
4: Well, that's good news. I'm glad to hear that you're so successful, Philip. I'm very glad. Well, 3 o'clock already. Philip, will you help me downstairs? It's time to see Raja.
1: It's a pleasure, Aunt Claire.
4: Thank you. I detest being bothersome. Well, maybe Carl will be back soon.
2: I hope so, Aunt Clara. I certainly hope so.
0: Yes, Janice. Brazenly, you pretended to hope for Carl's return. But even as you smiled and spoke the comforting words, a sudden panic surged through you at the thought of your mock wish being realized. And hours later, as you and Philip sat alone in the library, the possibility of Carl's return pressed heavily on your mind.
2: But, Philip, they never found the body. There's no proof he's actually dead. Why, for all we know...
1: Stop it, Janice. Colonel Fuller was in a plane that crashed in Germany and burned to nothing. That was in the winter of 1942. Janice, he's as dead as...
2: There's been some stuff.
1: Well, good evening, Aunt Claire.
2: Hello, Aunt Claire.
4: Good evening, children. That'll be all, Vincent. You can call about Carl now, if you will.
5: Very well, ma'am.
1: Call about Carl?
4: Yes. I check with the authorities at least once a day. Never can tell just when you show up, you know.
2: What? You check
1: with the authorities once a day? Oh. Very sensible thing to do.
4: Well, I'm going to my room in a moment. But first, I want to tell you of a decision I've made.
2: A decision? About what?
4: Well, as you know, Marion, you are my sole heir, and as such, you inherit all my worldly possessions. But after our chat this afternoon, I realized that Philip was more than just a care provider.
1: What do you mean, Aunt Claire? What are you getting at?
4: Well, now that there's no need to worry about you two, I can at last do something I've long dreamed of. Tomorrow I'm going to change my wish.
2: Change it? But how?
4: In memory of Carl. I'm going to leave all my money to the Society for the Prevention of Cruelty to Animals.
0: For a moment, Janice, you were stunned. You stared vacantly at Philip. The old woman hobbled from the room, a cane tapping for clearance. Then the full effect of her words crashed into your mind, and you realized that Claire Fuller had to be stopped. Yes, Janice, no matter what the cost, she had to be kept from changing her will.
2: Philip, did you hear that? Did you? What are we going to do? How can we stop it?
1: Only one thing will stop Aunt Claire now, and that's her death, Janice. Her accidental death.
0: You saw there was no alternative, Janice. You had already murdered once. Now, with everything you both wanted almost within reach, another life was unimportant. But an hour later, as you plotted with Philip, I, fate, again intervened. And another little thing happened.
2: Philip, are you sure? Are you certain that nothing can go wrong?
1: I'm positive, Janice. Now, calm down. The cook has already left, and once I get Benson out of the house, the rest will be easy. Some way we'll get Aunt Claire to the head of the stairs, and then...
2: That's and it's all over.
1: Exactly. Of course, we'll call for an ambulance, but...
2: Philip, your glasses, watch out.
1: Oh. Confound it. I've broken a limb. Wait a minute. This will do the trick very nicely. Benson! Oh, Benson, will you come in here a moment, please?
6: Yes, sir. Yes, sir. Is there something I can do for you, sir?
1: Yes, there is, Benson. I've broken the right lens of my reading glasses. I'm at a complete loss without them. I wonder if you'd happen to know of an optician who stays open eating.
6: Why, yes, sir, I do.
1: Luckily, I kept a copy of my prescription. Just got these glasses a month ago. Oh, here it is. Thank you, Benson.
6: Quite all right. Glad to see you.
2: That certainly was a lucky break.
1: Yes. And now, my dear, in a matter of minutes, it will all be yours.
7: Yes? Who's there?
2: It's me, Aunt Claire. We'd like you to join us in the library.
7: What is it, children?
1: It's about your decision to change your will, Aunt Claire.
4: Well, my mind's made up about that, but...
2: And nobody wants to change it.
1: No. You see, Marion and I have decided to make a donation ourselves, and, well, we'd like your advice.
4: Oh, I see. Well, in that case, what are we waiting for? Philip, give me your arm.
2: And Claire, have you talked to anyone of this yet? About changing your will, I mean?
4: No, not to a soul. I'm not the kind to talk before I act. Philip, why have you stopped?
1: We're at the head of the stairs, Aunt Claire.
4: Well, what of it? Philip, where's your arm? Philip, don't you hear me? Philip, where are you?
5: Right here.
4: Philip!
0: It was all over, Janice. The woman you called Aunt Claire was dead. But even as you stared at her lifeless body, your thoughts turned to the wealth that would soon be yours. But soon I will write again under your name in the Diary of Fate.
8: And now, before the strange conclusion to our story of the Janice Bennett entry, here is our announcer.
0: Yes, Janice Bennett. The moment Claire Fuller died, you had everything you wanted in life. And as you stood in the study and watched Philip calmly tell a policeman how Aunt Claire had accidentally fallen to her death, the hysteria that had surged through you during the awful moment of murder slowly subsided. But then Vincent entered the room.
6: Oh, Mrs. Kirby, I don't know what to say. This accident, it's awful.
0: Who's this?
1: This is Vincent, officer. Mrs. Fuller's butler.
2: It's a terrible thing, Vincent. Aunt Claire was such a fine woman.
6: Yes, you should think that all this time I've been rushing home with good news for her, with wonderful news for her.
1: Good news? What do you mean, Vincent?
2: Good news about what?
6: About Carl. He's back.
1: What?
9: What are you saying, man?
2: No, he's back.
6: Yes, he's out in the hall.
2: Don't.
6: I'll get him for you.
2: No, don't. He'll know I'm not married. He'll know what we've done.
1: Dennis. Shut up.
9: Dennis, I thought your wife's name was Marion. Kirby?
2: Oh, stop it, Philip. What's the use? Carl knows. We lost him. You understand? We lost.
9: Hey, wait a minute. I want to know who this Carl is. Come on, calm down, Mrs. Kirby. Come on, calm down now.
2: Calm down? Well, I'll tell you who Carl is. He's the one man in the whole world who could ruin everything for us.
9: Huh?
2: He's the only man who knows that I'm not Marion Kirby, that I'm an imposter, a murderer.
6: What? I don't understand, ma'am.
9: What do you mean you don't understand?
6: Well, Mr. Kirby sent me to an optician to get his glasses repaired.
9: Yeah?
6: The only one I knew of was right next door to the SPCA. So while I was waiting for the glasses, I checked, and that's where I found Carl. You see, Carl is a dog. Mrs. Fuller's seeing eye dog.
0: Yes, Janice Bennett. It never occurred to you that Carl could be a seeing eye dog. In panic, you revealed your guilt and condemned both Philip and yourself to death. And now it is time to close the book. Yes, I, fate, am but the instrument of a plan. And the myriad little things that happen are the tools with which I work. Heed well the moral, you who listen, and remember, there is a page for you in the Diary of Fate.
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8: Go for a pass! Okay!
9: Let's see now, Fairfield, excuse me, boys.
8: Hey, mister, get out of the way.
10: Yeah, we're playing football.
9: Surely, but first, that is, if you don't mind.
8: Huh?
9: Could you direct me to Yancey Street?
8: What do you want to know for?
9: Well, I've never been to that particular neighborhood, and,
8: How come you're carrying that thing?
9: Oh, this is the Hercules Mark IV, the finest device ever made for hearth and home.
8: What is it? Some kind of an invention?
9: Why, yes, as a matter of fact, a new breakthrough in home hygiene. It removes dust and dirt that you can't see with the naked eye. It comes complete with a laboratory-grade filter and an extension hose.
8: You mean a vacuum cleaner?
9: No, nothing so prosaic.
8: Yeah, it is. And you're a salesman. You better stay away from my place. My dad hates salesmen. Mine, too. He'll suck you in the jaw. The last guy that came around...
9: If you could just point the way to Yancey Street...
8: Over there, by the park. But don't stop at my house, neither. My mom will kick your butt.
9: Yeah, of course. Okay, bye.
8: That guy was weird. Yeah, with his little hat. Ha ha, what a loser.

0: Oh, here we are. Yancey Street. May as well try the first apartment.
1: Yeah?
0: Madam, may I have a word?
1: Who are you?
0: My name's Dingle. I have something for you.
1: You a process server?
0: No, ma'am. I'm here to,
1: Social worker?
0: No, not at all. I merely,
1: A cop?
0: No.
1: You said you wanted to give me something?
0: Oh, yes, indeed.
1: Well, you can come in, I guess, for a minute.
0: Lovely place you have here.
1: Yeah, sure it is.
0: Now then, I have the most amazing thing to show you.
1: That it?
0: Yes.
1: Looks kind of like a big tin can with knobs and wires.
0: Now, I'll just plug it in. Now, pretend, if you will, that this rug here is your brain, and this dirt...
1: What are you doing?
0: This dirt is all the messy thoughts in your head.
1: You threw dirt on my floor?
0: Now, watch what happens when I turn on the Hercules Mark IV. All that filth goes away in a flash.
1: It's better.
0: See? Suck, suck, suck. Gone, gone, gone.
1: Get that thing out of my house.
0: Well, if you wish, but first I'd like to tell you about...
2: What's going on in there?
1: It's a crazy man. He spilled dirt all over, and then he...
2: Say, pal, what are you trying to pull?
0: I was just demonstrating...
2: You a salesman?
0: Well, you might say...
2: Well, take your crap and get moving.
0: Just one question before I go.
2: What's that?
0: I don't suppose, that is, you wouldn't care to purchase one of my vacuum cleaners by any chance, huh?
2: Get out now!
0: You know, we have easy time payments.
3: Look at him! I told you, mister, my old man don't like salesmen.
0: Thank you. Thank you both very much. Now, I think I'll just try the next block over.
4: Well, Callahan, you heard the man. He says he's not going to pay, so that's that.
5: Yeah, you want me to pay on a bond?

0: Well, Callahan, you heard the man. He says he's not going to pay, so that's that.
1: Yeah.
2: You want me to pay on a bum call?
3: Where I come from, a bet's a bet.
2: You saw the play. The umpire's blind.
3: Look, you shouldn't have took the bet. I set the odds and you took them. All I want is what's coming to me.
0: Ah, hello, Mr. Dingle. The usual.
4: Oh, not quite yet, Mr. O'Toole. Just allow me to sit here and collect my thoughts.
5: Uniquely American institution known as the Neighborhood Bar. First up is Mr. Anthony O'Toole, proprietor, who waters his drinks like geraniums, but who stands four square for peace and quiet and booths for ladies. Then Mr. Joseph Callahan, an unregistered bookie whose entire life is any sporting event with two sides and a set of odds. His idea of a summit meeting is any dialogue between a catcher and a pitcher with more than one man on base. And the citizen who wants his payoff is every anonymous bettor who ever dropped rent money on a horse race, a prize fight, or a floating crap game, and who took out his frustrations and his insolvency on any vulnerable fellow barstool companion within arms and fists' reach. And Mr. Luther Dingle, a vacuum cleaner salesman whose volume of business is roughly that of a valet at a hobo convention. He is a consummate failure at almost everything. But soon, two visitors from outer space will arrive on the scene and alter the destiny of Luther Dingle by leaving him a legacy. In just a moment, a sad-faced punching bag who missed even the caboose of life's gravy train will take a short constitutional into that most unpredictable region, the one we refer to as the Twilight Zone.
2: Don't give me that, Callahan. I told you before, I don't pay off on a bum call.
3: Three umpires called him out. I called him out. 11,000 fans called him out. Final score, Pittsburgh 3, Dodgers nothing. You and me got an even bet. I got the Pirates, hence you owe me $5.
2: I know a bum call when I see one. That ball was foul when it hit him.
3: It don't matter what you think you saw.
2: So instead of an out, it was a foul ball. Who's to say he wouldn't have got on base? So that after the single, he would have scored a run and like that.
3: You're dreaming.
2: And furthermore, Callahan, you're a low-down, cheating insult to American bookiedom.
3: I'm going to give you 5 seconds to take back that innuendo.
0: Callahan, I told you once before already.
3: Told me what?
0: You start a brawl in here again, and I'll fix that mouth of yours, so from now on you'll be doing all your drinking through a tube stuck in a vein.
3: Me? I give you trouble?
0: You heard me.
3: Tell it to the number one welcher of all the western states over here. This guy still owes me money for the fight.
2: Yeah. Maybe on account of that was a bum call, too. And I don't pay off on bum calls. Hey, Dingle.
4: Yes?
2: You remember that fight? The champ's out of the ring, and the ref gives him a long count, like everybody in the room could have gone out for a beer, engaged in some small talk, and then come back and still sat down before the ref has finished counting. Now, how about that? I'm asking you.
4: Me?
2: Yeah, you. How about that?
3: You're asking Dingle.
2: I sure am. I'm asking him.
4: Well, I don't know.
2: You see the game on television last night?
4: Well, as a matter of fact, I did watch it. Yes.
3: There you go. Now we'll settle this.
2: You talk about bum calls. Ninth inning, batter's up with two down, and we got a man on first and a man on second, and this umpire with no pupils in his eyes calls a foul ball and out. You see that?
4: Well, I believe I did see that particular play.
0: Then you tell him. You just tell him what you saw. Yeah, go on.
4: Exceptional defensive play. Abner Doubleday would have been proud.
2: Never mind Abner Doubleday. I leave it up to you. Was that a foul ball or was it an out?
4: Well, I guess.
2: Come on over to the bar, Dingle, and I'll buy you a drink. Refresh your memory.
0: I'll pay for it. Put your money away, both of you. This one's on the house.
2: Okay, take your time.
3: Say it. Say what you saw.
4: Well, it did appear to me...
2: Yeah?
4: It appeared to me that the ball was in safe territory.
2: Appeared?
4: Consequently, upon striking the ground and then hitting the batter, the rules would very clearly indicate that the batter was out.
3: You heard it!
2: You realize, of course...

0: Al, that you're calling me a liar. Now, I ain't an unreasonable man, so I'll give you one more chance.
1: All right.
0: Was that a foul, or was it an out?
1: Well, as I say, it's my considered opinion.
0: Here's what I think of your opinion.
2: Hey, that's enough. Back off.
1: What happened?
2: Here, Mr. Dingle. Let me help you out.
1: Oh, yes. Thank you very kindly, Mr. O'Toole.
2: How come you always gotta hit Dingle? You hit him last week. You hit him the week before.
0: A man can only stand so much. I'm tired of this guy contradicting me. And when somebody calls me a liar, there's my honor to consider.
3: Your honor? You've got nothing but larceny in you, all the way from your arches to where you part your hair. And when you die, they're going to have to screw you into the ground.
0: How about that, Dingle? Is that true? I'm crooked? I leave it to you, buddy. Am I crooked?
1: Well...
2: Hey, Dingle, just once. Why can't you just be neutral?
1: Well, that's an interesting question.
3: Watch what you say, Dingle. I got money riding on this.
4: You are sure we are invisible?
5: Beyond any doubt.
4: This represents a typical gathering place for Earthmen.
5: From the coordinates, yes.
4: Did you ever see such primitive-looking creatures?
5: Typical Earthmen.
0: And I say that anybody tells me Philadelphia had any right to win the pennant that year is out of their green grass mind.
3: You're blind as a bat and you're stupid too.
0: And furthermore, if you're going to sit there and tell me...
3: Look at the record book.
0: What?
3: I rest my case.
4: Not entirely typical. The one in the middle with the hat and peculiar neck adornment.
5: In Earth terminology, I believe it is called a bow tie.
4: He appears to have suffered physical damage.
5: At the hands of his fellow humans? Appalling.
4: This might be the perfect specimen.
5: Does that compute?
4: The very one we're looking for.
5: Silence. I'm receiving his brain waves now.
4: Awaiting confirmation.
5: His name is Dingle. He's an abject coward. He doesn't even possess the minimum musculature for survival on this planet.
4: Decidedly a sub-physical type.
5: A genetic throwback?
4: I believe we have found our subject.
5: You intend to give him the additional strength?
4: We have not found anyone weaker, have we?
5: Negative.
4: This one will make an exceptional subject. I estimate 11 additional cyclograms atomic weight. That should make him approximately 300 times as strong as the average human.
5: Yes, that will suffice. Contact the mothership. Tell them we have picked a subject. They may begin observing him in 60 Earth seconds.
4: Confirmed. Adjust settings.
5: Check.
4: And prepare to let him have it.
2: Look, Dingle, you don't gotta answer this guy at all.
0: What do you mean?
2: Just because he don't happen to like the Phillies.
0: Let him tell me. He's got a brain, don't he?
3: Of course he does.
0: You got a point of view, don't you, Dingle? All right, let's get historical. You follow the game, you know the stats. What did you think of the Phillies back in, say, 53? That was a big year.
1: The Phillies in 1953?
0: That's right. You tell me, for example, if you think Robin Roberts was one half the pitcher that Labine was that year.
2: Oh, here we go again.
1: Well, of the two, I'd be inclined to take... Roberts?
3: You heard the man,
0: buddy. Why all the time you gotta fight me? Now, let's run through this one more time. You say that Robin Roberts had more stuff than Clem Labine?
1: To be perfectly honest and candid, as to the two men, as good as they both were, all things being equal?
0: So come on already.
3: Hey, let the man talk.
0: Who do you pick?
1: Roberts.
2: I'm telling you guys for the last time. You pull any more rough stuff around here, and I ain't gonna let you in that front door. Now look what you've done to this poor little fella.
0: Ah, he's coming around.
2: How do you feel, Dingle?
1: Clem Labine was definitely superior.
0: You see? All I'm doing is helping him see things clear.
1: Whoa. What was that?
2: What was what?
1: I don't know, but I definitely felt something for a second just then.
2: How you doing? You all right?
1: Definitely Clem Labine.
2: All the same, I think you better go on home.
1: Well, if you insist. But I feel quite well. Quite remarkably well, in point of fact.
2: Here's your vacuum.
1: Oh, very kind of you, but I can carry you.
2: Dingle, do you mind, a word of advice?
1: Oh, no, not at all.
2: Look, there's some guys in this world that are, they're going to get punched in the nose no matter who they pick in a ball game, or who they vote for, or the color of the tie they put on in the morning.
1: I quite agree, O'Toole, though I've always thought polka dots were quite stylish, personally.
2: Yeah, well, look, you're one of those guys, Dingle. So, you know what I think you ought to do from now on? Don't talk. Just nod. If a guy asks you who you like in the third race, you just smile at him.
1: Okay.
2: If somebody asks you who you're voting for, you just nod.
1: Okay.
2: And if you're sitting in the bleachers for a doubleheader and you hear some guy yelling for the Dodgers, you don't go yelling for the Pirates.
1: Uh-huh.
2: You just leave your seat and you go get a hot dog. You understand, Dingle?
1: I believe so. Word to the wise and so forth, huh? Very considerate of you, Mr. O'Toole. I'll definitely give the concept further thought.
2: Yeah.
6: What's the matter?
1: Well, that's odd.
7: What is?
1: I feel so funny.
2: Funny how?
1: Oh, nothing. I'm sure I'm fine now, but for a moment there, it was as if something passed over me or through me, and I heard a high-pitched sound. Very odd. Did anyone else hear it?
2: I can't say as I did.
7: What's he talking about now?
1: Oh, well. No, what do you suppose caused that?
2: Caused what?
1: Well, this vacuum cleaner feels light as a feather. Not that the machine isn't light. It happens to be one of the lightest on the market.
7: Oh, give me a break.
1: No, it's a handy-dandy Jim Cracker A1 piece of merchandise, a guarantee to lighten the labor and lengthen the life of that wonderful partner in the American home, the housewife. But I've never noticed it was this light.
2: Hey, see you, Dingle.
7: What the? Did you see that? The door fell off.
2: Hey, look, Dingle. With all your faults, despite the fact that you cost me in Band-Aids what I normally would have to put out for the water bill, you've always been a nice type fellow who never gave me no trouble. But why all of a sudden do you have to go wrecking my front door?
1: Oh, believe me, Mr. O'Toole, I am mystified. I am absolutely mystified. The door just seemed to come off its hinges when I grasped the knob very lightly in my hand, my right hand. I'll just set it here against the wall, and you can do whatever you need to make it better again. I bid you good day, gentlemen.
8: Jeez, O'Toole. What kind of drink did you pour him anyway?
9: Look it, there's that dweeb again.
1: Boys?
9: Hey, mister, why'd you come back, huh? I told you my dad had sacked you in the jaw, and he did. Yeah, you're really asking for it.
1: Quite right. Only this time, I'm not going to Yancey Street, merely to that park bench to sit in the sun and collect my thoughts.
9: He talks funny. I got an idea. Give me the ball.
10: You're gonna throw it at him?
9: Yeah, knock his dumb head off.
10: Bet you can't do it.
9: Watch this. Oh, Jesus!
1: No, boys. That's not the best of all possible manners, is it?
10: Pretty funny.
9: Go peddle your vacuum cleaners, you creep, and throw the ball back.
1: Think you can catch it?
9: He can't even throw it.
1: Oh, is that so? All right. Go back for a pass.
9: Sure.
1: Let me see now. How does one group of football? Yes, I think I've got it. Ready? Here goes.
9: Whoa, look at it go.
10: Right at that building. It's gonna hit the window.
11: Here's your lunch, Arthur. You want some soup with it?
12: Just let me read my paper here, okay, Lydia? I gotta go back to work.
11: You're always at work. Don't you like being home no more?
12: Too hot. The air conditioner don't work.
11: If you tell the super to fix it.
12: What the heck was that?
11: I don't know, Arthur, but you don't have to tell the soup or nothing, because now we got a nice cross ventilation all the way to the next apartment.
10: Hey, mister, where'd you learn to throw a ball like that?
1: I really don't know. I don't know what's happening to me. What in the world is happening to me?
12: Get those kids! Down there! They broke my window.
9: We better get out of here.
1: Yes. taxi. Over here.
6: Where to?
1: I don't care. Anywhere. I'm in a hurry.
6: Well, get in, pal.
1: Oh, yes. Of course.
6: Hey, you tore my back door off. What'd you do that for?
1: Oh, believe me, this is as much a mystery to me as it is to you. I'll leave it right here so you can fix it.
6: Now, how am I gonna do that?
1: Just let me catch my breath.
6: Hey, quit leaning on my car. You're tipping it over. Help! Somebody get me out of here.
1: Oh, dear me. You're pinned under the steering wheel, aren't you? Give me a second. There. You can get out now.
10: Did you see that? He lifted the car and turned it over.
13: With one hand.
1: I can't believe my eyes.
14: Most amazing thing I ever saw.
10: Who is he?
13: He's a hero.
10: What's your name?
1: No name. I mean, I'm nobody. Nobody at all.

0: Excuse me, miss?
1: Yes?
0: May I share your park bench?
1: Yes, of course. It's not mine. I only come here in the afternoon.
0: With your charming baby, I see.
1: Oh, he's not mine either. I'm just the nanny. They want him to have his time in the park. You know it is.
0: Well, how perfectly lovely. Well, I don't, actually. No, that is.
1: You're not married?
0: Never.
1: Really? That's hard to believe, a nice, normal man like you.
0: Why, thank you.
1: For what?
0: Well, no woman's ever said that to me before, that, I'm normal.
1: You're joking.
0: I wish I were. I'm not acquainted with many women, hardly any, in fact, on the personal level. Gosh, I hope you don't mind chatting like this.
1: Not at all. I spend a lot of time here taking care of the baby.
0: Oh, cute little fella. I know what he wants.
1: You do?
0: Well, look up.
1: Where?
0: That tree branch above your head. There's an apple on it, and the baby sees that.
1: Really?
0: Oh, I'm sure of it. Coochie, coochie, coo. Aren't you the cutest little fella? Oh, look, I don't want you to think I'm a masher or anything. I'm certainly not a masher, but I wonder if you'd mind answering a question.
1: That depends.
0: Well, what I mean is, looking at me, would you say, at least upon a perfunctory, cursory, very first surveil, would I appear to be abnormal in any way?
1: Not at all.
0: Oh, thank you.
1: Unless you plan to use that in the park.
0: Oh, that. Up to a few hours ago, I sold those things. Newfangled vacuum cleaners. Or at least I went through the motions. I was miserably bad as a salesman. Just miserable. Would you believe it? Last week, I made exactly 89 cents in commission. And that was for an attachment, an upholstery nozzle, and I sold it to a drunk who kept insisting it was a divining rod for alcohol.
1: Is that why you stopped?
0: Well, there were other factors. I expected to be fired today anyway, but, that's the least of my worries now. A few minutes ago, people were chasing me.
1: Why?
0: Well, that's just it. Because they thought I was abnormal. Now, I ask you, would you be interested in hearing the source of my worries?
1: Go ahead.
0: Well, that apple, for instance, the baby wants it, but you can't reach it, can you?
1: No.
0: Not even if you put the baby down and stood up on the bench.
1: I couldn't put the baby down.
0: Oh, precisely. But what if I were to give you a hand?
1: I'm not sure I...
0: Well, see, this bench weighs, I'd say, 150 pounds, and you're no more than 110 to 115.
1: Well, 125.
0: Well, what if I were to stand, reach down, pick up the bench by one of its legs, and lift it straight up into the air like this?
1: Please, put us down!
0: So that you could reach the apple and you wouldn't even have to disturb the baby. Go on, reach over and take it. And then I put the bench down with you and the baby on it, right back down on the ground, as gentle as you can be. There. Would you say that's abnormal?
1: How did you...
2: Hey, man, could you do that again?
0: Well, I'm not sure.
2: I got my camera with me. I sure would like to get a shot of that. Is it a magic trick, like in Las Vegas? Are you a magician or what?
0: No, it's just something that I've discovered I can do. Very recently, as a matter of fact. You see,
1: I gotta get the baby home now.
2: Let me just get the camera set up.
0: But the young lady's gone now. There's no point in lifting the bench with no one on it, is there?
2: Well, then do something else.
0: Or like what?
2: Anything.
0: I don't know.
2: At least let me take your picture. Stand right there by that big rock.
0: Here? I suppose one picture wouldn't do any harm. Shall I take my hat off? Of course, then the sun would be in my eyes when I have to squint.
2: Well, can you show me your muscles or something?
0: Oh, I'm sorry. I don't believe I have any muscles to speak of.
2: Oh, yeah, right. Say cheese.
0: Oh, wait, now the rock is in the way. Perhaps if you stand a few feet to your left?
2: Yeah, then the sun will be right in the lens.
0: Oh, in that case, I'd better move the rock. May I? Hold on one second.
2: Whoa! You lifted it just like that. It must weigh a ton.
0: There, young man. Is that better? I suppose you can snap my picture now if you insist.
2: Yeah, that's great.
0: Are you sure this is my good side?
2: Couple more. Oh, right. Wait till my editor sees this.

0: For the love of Mike, did you see this?
1: What do you got there, Callahan?
0: It's Dingle, on the front page of the Daily Bulletin.
1: Let me see that. Hercules? No, it's Luther Dingle, 20th century Samson.
2: Good gravy, there's his picture. Picking up a giant rock. You mean this is our Dingle?
1: None other, by the looks of it.
3: And this is where I spend my afternoons, when I'm not working, of course.
0: Dingle, my old pal.
4: Hey, have a seat, buddy boy.
5: Mr. Luther Dingle, his favorite neighborhood pub. A regular guy who leads a regular life when he's not busy performing miracles. This is Jason Abernathy, and I'm here to bring you the full story on my Eyeball News Report.
1: So, who wants a drink? Step right up.
6: Are you his friend?
7: What's he really like?
8: What was his first feat of strength?
7: Did you always know he was special?
9: What's his secret?
1: Well, now, Mr. Dingle, Luther, is my number one customer. Never goes to any other establishment. Ain't that right, boys?
0: That's the truth. I knew he had it in him. We was pals all the way back to grade school.
1: All right, who's next? Line up.
10: Mr. Dingle, if what I hear is true, do you realize how much money you could make on a tour with my international circus?
3: A circus, eh? I don't know.
10: Vegas, Atlantic City, Branson, Missouri.
9: Hey, don't listen to her.
10: Hey, Dingle, your future's in television. 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You're John Q. Citizen, you're Babbitt, you're Tom, Dick, and Harry. 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A spinoff. After several guest spots, of course.
3: Well, I'm just not sure.
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3: You mean like Jack LaLanne, the juice man, that sort of thing?
11: Forget it, Dingle. I keep telling you, boxing is a piece of cake. You line up with me, I'll get you a couple of real easy setups, and inside of 8 months, I'll have you fighting for the world championship. Or if you want to go with the WWF instead.
5: All right. All right, everybody, we're going on the air live in just a few seconds. Would the people around Mr. Dingle get out of the way, please?
12: I don't want to. Okay, on the air in 4, 3, 2, 1.
5: Man. Hello, friends. Jason Abernathy here. Our unusual subject today is Mr. Luther Dingle, who, if what actual onlookers say is true, is the world's strongest man.
3: Oh, well, I know.
5: Mr. Dingle, would you give us an example of this fantastic, allegedly fantastic strength of yours?
3: Well, I'd be happy to. Mr. O'Toole, is it all right? You know, the thing we discussed?
1: Well, are you kidding? I ain't done this much business since, well, I don't know when. Be my guest, Dingle.
3: Well...
5: Yes?
3: I'll start off with something simple. See this wall? Solid plaster. Supported, I believe, by wooden studs. I'll make a small X with my finger here, and...
5: You saw it. Mr. Dingle has just punched a hole through a solid wall with his bare fist.
3: Now, for my second demonstration... Oh, dear, let me see you. You've heard of karate. I suppose I could simply just line up the edge of my hand with the surface of this table, my open hand, mind you, and with a single blow.
5: That's amazing. Would you call it mind over matter, Mr. Dingle?
3: Oh, no. I call it an example of matter over matter. You see, it doesn't matter what's on my mind, even if it's nothing at all.
1: Okay, Dingle. Yeah, just don't go breaking all my tables in half, okay?
0: Hey, better sit down, buddy. Have yourself a drink. Hey, you want my seat?
3: Not yet. I feel fine. Splendid. These bar stools are bolted down, aren't they? If, let's say, I wanted to move one a few inches...
2: See that? He ripped it right off the floor and he didn't even break a sweat. What a guy. Go on. Take my stool if you want.
3: Stand up.
2: Sure. Why?
3: If you please.
2: Why are you looking at me like that? Oh, no. Wait a minute, Dingle. Ain't you ever heard of bygones being bygones? Put me down.
5: I see it, but I don't believe it. Ladies and gentlemen, the man at the bar is 160 or 70 pounds, and Dingle is lifting him like a rag doll, twirling him over his head with one hand.
3: There. Now, that didn't hurt too much, did it? Pal. You're good as new. Well, almost. Gonna give you a hand up? Pal.
13: Mr. Dingle, you're my hero.
0: He can do anything.
3: You better not pick a fight with that fellow.
6: that enough?
9: Most inferior. We give him the strength of 300 men, and he uses it for petty exhibitions.
6: What shall we do about it?
9: Give him 20 or 30 seconds more, and then remove the power.
6: Excellent. Then I think we'd best be off. Three more planets on the itinerary. What is particularly interesting contains only females.
9: Set the ray for cancellation.
6: Check.
3: And now, ladies and gentlemen, for my next feat, I think I'll lift this entire building.
14: Whoa.
3: Well, at least the ceiling, and hence all the floors above it. Step aside, everyone.
5: I don't know if we have a clear shot of this, but he's standing on his tiptoes, extending his fingers to the ceiling.
3: Here we go. Let me try that again. I can't seem to...
5: Something's wrong.
3: No, I just felt strange there for a second. Let me try another bar stool. Remember, they're bolted to the floor. One finger. No, maybe two fingers.
13: He's a fake!
15: No wires this time.
16: It was a trick.
5: What's the matter, Mr. Dingle?
3: The wall, then. I'll punch another hole right about here. Ow!
5: Well, apparently we've all been the victims of a charlatan. Cut. Are we still alive?
17: Come on, let's get out of here.
16: That was a trick, that's all.
13: Just some guy looking to get his picture in the paper.
1: All right, leave off with poor Dingle here. Get out of here. Hey, come on, Dingle. Sit down. I'll get you some iodine for those knuckles.
5: Ladies and gentlemen, you have the station's apologies. We didn't realize that these were merely stage illusions.
18: And, okay, we're off the air. That's a wrap.
5: Off the air for good, I think. Let's go. So long, Samson.
6: Time to go.
9: Yes.
6: Wait, who are they?
19: Hello, boys.
9: Where are you two from?
19: Venus. How about you?
9: Mars. Conducting your own experiments?
19: Yes. And you?
6: Sudden introduction of strength to subnormal Earthmen. What is your experiment?
19: Sudden introduction of an enhanced intelligence. Find any interesting subjects?
9: That one over there, referred to as Dingle. He is certainly subphysical, maybe submental too.
19: A likely subject. Give him the intelligence quota ray.
9: How much?
19: Oh, we'll make him approximately 500 times more intelligent than the average human.

0: What was that?
1: Hey, Dingle, who do you like in the doubleheader tonight?
0: Well, in this case, the laws of probability are interspersed with the finagling laws of chance, so through a process of calculus and a subdivision of grapple-based physical motivating and a divisional annotating, in this case, of course, using the two X factors as represented by the teams, the final score must of necessity be 5-3 Milwaukee in the opener, 6-0 Dodgers in the nightcap.
2: Yeah, what did he say?
1: Search me, Callahan. Let's have another drink.
3: It's on the house.
0: It is apparently on an advanced mathematical plan that the entire quantum theory of space and time relativity must, of necessity, be equated with the Parallelian law of definitive numerical dialectical algebraic, and is incredibly notated.

0: Exit Mr. Luther Dingle, former vacuum cleaner salesman, strongest man on earth, and now mental giant. These latter powers will very likely be eliminated before too long. But Mr. Dingle has an appeal to extraterrestrial note-takers as well as to frustrated and insolvent bet-losers. Offhand, I'd say that he's in for a great many extremely odd periods, simply because there are so many inhabited planets to send down observers, and also because, of course, Mr. Dingle lives his life with one foot planted firmly in the Twilight Zone.
1: Mr. Dingle the Strong, starring Tim Kazurinsky, with Stacey Keach as your narrator, was adapted for radio by Dennis Etchison and based on a script by Rod Serling. Heard in the cast were Peter DeFaria, Doug James, Richard Hensel, Turk Mahler, Rick Peoples, Adam Tangway, Martin Hughes, Maria Stevens, Peggy Roeder, Roger Wolski, and Carl Amari. This copyrighted radio series is produced and directed by Carl Amari and Roger Wolski for Falcon Picture Group. Doug James speaking.

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0: How's everything going at the shop, Sadie?
1: Look, you don't have to worry about anything. It's all under
0: You're a lifesaver.
1: Love, where's the window, Lee?
0: Hey?
1: Look, give the shop windows and the counter a bit of a clean.
0: Oh, look, it's underneath the sink, but don't do any of that.
1: No, I think you've got too many chocolates near the cash register.
0: Why is that?
1: Well, you don't want to encourage people to buy them, especially the young ones.
0: Oh, I'll think about that, dear. Oh, it looks like I've got some company. I'll have to ring you back.
1: Righto.
2: You're a queenie. Kia ora, Edith. How are you?
0: Getting old.
2: You're not alone, girl. I bought you some fruit.
0: Oh, lovely. I'll see if they let me have some.
2: Of course. I never thought.
0: Oh, it was lovely of you anyway.
2: I heard they did a clearing at your house yesterday.
0: Oh, it was so soothing. Master did a lovely job.
2: He had a good teacher, dear.
0: Oh.
3: Hey, whore. You look like you want to punch something.
4: Preferably an old lady.
5: Thompson, cut that out.
4: I'm sorry, that Sadie just went up one side of me and down the other.
3: What does that mean?
5: He got a bollocking.
4: And how? She just chewed me out about how Karen and I...
5: Leave me out of this.
4: Well, she didn't. Apparently, you and I don't really care about Edith. We've accused her of lying and making phone calls to you when she was jabbering to Sadie and who knows what else.
5: I did get a bit cross with her.
4: Oh, come on. If she didn't make that phone call, who did?
3: Did you find out what's wrong with Edith?
4: Yeah, she had some diabetic episode or something.
5: Oh, no. How did that happen? She injects herself with insulin.
4: I guess she's too senile to remember.
3: That's enough, Thompson. The lady's in hospital.
4: I'm not so sure she's a lady.
6: Hello, everyone. Been for your morning jog yet, Mara?
4: He's probably not up to it today. He's had a heavy night.
6: Ah, so what else is new? Is my father in?
5: He's in his office.
3: Good for nothing, little prick.
4: Oh, now who hasn't got a good word to say?
3: Give me Edith any day over Philip.
4: I say tomato and you say tomato.
3: And I say, what the hell does that mean?

0: Philip, partner, sit down.
1: Get stuffed, Dad. You signed that contract?
0: Just waiting for the green light from a lawyer.
1: Oh, how much longer are we going to play this game?
2: It's good business to be careful.
1: I've had enough of this. What the hell is that?
2: It's just the facts. Sit down, Philip. I'll get you some coffee.
1: You can't call that swill coffee. Once you've signed that contract, the first thing we're going to buy is an espresso machine. And a fax machine that doesn't sound like a tractor.
2: Yeah, well... Yeah, this could be my lawyer's alteration to the contract.
1: Give me strength. We went through all of your changes yesterday.
2: Hang on. This doesn't make any sense.
1: What's the matter?
2: It's just numbers. 976-555-5181. Hang on. Karen, can you come in here?
1: Well, who's it from?
2: It doesn't say. Well, maybe it's one of your fancy clause numbers.
1: It might not feel like it, but we didn't have 976 billion clauses.
3: What is it, Frank?
2: Yeah, have a look at this. Do you know what it's about?
3: No. What a funny bunch of numbers.
2: It's not some bank account you requested for a direct debit, is it?
3: No. Oh, it could be an overseas phone number. What area code is 976? Who sent it?
2: It doesn't say.
3: Is there another page?
2: No.
3: Well, look, you can see where it came from, up here at the top. Oh, my God.
2: What is it?
3: Look, Kessler's NZ.
1: What does that mean?
3: This fax came from up at the station, but there's nobody up there right now.

0: hope you're not hungry, dear Henry, dear Henry. 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
1: Well, that's a nice thing, isn't it? After I've been working...
0: Henry, I've got me secret supply.
1: You don't mean...
0: Polo mints.
1: Yum, yum.
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4: 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Last week, you may remember, Flash and Dale and Khan, captain of the Hawkmen, flew in a rocket ship to the yawning mouth of Kira, the wild and forbidding cave world. While they were escaping from a fierce band of lizard men who attacked them during a scouting expedition, they were seen by Tall, the chief magician of the Blue Magic Men. Tall hurried with the news to his beautiful queen, Azura, who, attracted by Flash's blonde hair and wonderful physique, decided to get acquainted with him. By means of magic sleep gas, Azura captured the three friends. Then she gave Flash lithium, the drug of forgetfulness, so that he could not remember who he was or what had happened. And then Azura caused Flash to fall in love with her. At first, Dale and Khan misunderstood Flash's failure to recognize them. Later, they realized it must be some of Azura's magic and attempted to poison her. But the plot failed when the Queen ordered Dale to serve Flash first. To save her sweetheart, Dale dropped the tray, spilling the poisoned food. And Azura, furious at the apparent clumsiness, ordered her punished. Now we continue the story. Back in the kingdom of the Hawkmen, King Voltan and Dr. Zarkov are talking together.
5: Ah, Prince Zarkov, the palace seems empty since that pretty little bird flew away with Flash Gordon.
6: Yes, Voltan, it does. I miss Flash and Dale also. But I suppose we shall never hear from them again.
5: Not until he has conquered his kingdom of the caves and put it in running order.
6: With Captain Khan to help him, that should not take long. He is an excellent soldier.
5: Yes, I should hate to lose him. How are your newest inventions coming along, by the way, Zarkov?
6: Splendidly, splendidly. I cannot thank you enough for the wonderful apparatus and laboratory you have turned over to me. It is an inventor's paradise. Yes, that's what it is, an inventor's paradise.
5: Well, what is the latest creation of your great brain?
6: I beg your pardon, Voltan, but I dare not speak of it until I have tested it thoroughly. There must be no mistake, no flaw, when I give it to the kingdom.
5: Oh, of course, of course. I like your passion for being precise, Zarkov.
6: Someone is trying to get you on the space phone.
5: Answer it, Zarkov.
6: At once, Voltan. This is Zarkov speaking. What? Where?
5: Who is it, Zarkov?
6: One of Khan's lieutenants. I can't hear you. You what? Hold on. King Flash and Dale and Khan are captured by Azura, Queen of the Blue Magic Men. The lieutenant wants help.
5: Tell him aid shall be sent at once. Find out his exact position.
6: Huldan says he will send aid at once. What is your exact position?
5: Tell him you will be in charge of the men.
6: Yes? Yes? I have just been told I am to be in charge of the relief expedition. I shall start...
5: Within the hour.
6: Within the hour.
4: In the kitchens of the Palace of Azura, Queen of the Blue Magic Men, we find Dale and Khan.
7: Come on now, move along faster than that.
8: Cheer up, Princess Dale.
9: I can't be cheerful the way things are, Captain Khan. If only Azura hadn't asked me to serve the food to Flash first.
8: Well, she did, so there's nothing to be done about it. It wasn't your fault, Princess. It was the fate of the gods.
9: I'm glad you feel that way about it, Khan.
8: We must figure out a way to foil her magical power.
7: Stop your whispering. Stir that soup.
10: At once, guard.
7: Carry that over here. Come on now.
9: I don't see how I can help you foil the queen. She's had me chained to the stove as punishment. Now I can't even see Flash anymore.
8: Yes, you can, Princess.
9: How?
8: The chain on your manacles will permit you to walk to the end of the galley stove there. From that point, you can look out the grilled window into the gardens. No doubt Flash will sometimes walk by.
9: With the Queen?
8: Yes, I'm afraid Azura will be with him. She seems to have claimed him as her own personal property.
9: Khan?
8: Yes, Princess?
9: You don't think that Flash has really fallen in love with her?
8: By my sword, I swear King Flash is bewitched. He doesn't know where he is or what he's doing. I know he wasn't pretending when he failed to recognize me.
9: What makes you so sure?
8: His eyes had a dull and glassy look.
9: Why, yes, I remember. I saw that, too. When he looked at me, it was as though he looked through me instead of at me.
8: If only I could reach my men. If there are any left. I don't know what happened after Azura broke that gas bomb in our faces.
9: Captain Khan.
8: Yes?
9: If you obey all the guards' orders, they may put you on parole or something. That may give you the freedom of the palace.
8: An excellent idea. Excellent. Thank you, Princess. Thank you. I will be the most obedient slave in the kitchen and see if that will earn me some privileges.
9: I will obey, too. Oh, Captain Khan, we must do something to save Flash from that wicked woman.
8: Do not worry, Princess. We will find a way, somehow.
7: Here you are. Carry that kettle over to the table.
0: Certainly, guard. Let me take this one also.
7: Huh?

0: Meanwhile, roaring through space in a fleet of rocket ships with Prince Zarkov in command, an army of hawkmen are hurrying on their way to aid our friends. Suddenly, there looms up in front of them a whole squadron of cloudmen with huge billowing cloaks. Joining hands and spreading the cloaks, the cloudmen form an opaque and impenetrable wall before the rocket ships. The hawkmen try to maneuver above them, but they rise at the same speed. Then the hawkmen try to fly below them, but they drop like lightning and present their solid barrier. Wheeling the fleet around, Zarkov signals for the Dissolvo guns mounted on the nose of each rocket ship to start firing. Shot after shot is fired at the white billows until the path of the hawkmen has been cleared. Then Zarkov signals for double speed ahead to make up for lost time. At the same time, in the Palace of Azura, Flash is entertained by the Queen.
1: That gold armor isn't worthy of you, my prince. I must see to it that my armorer makes something more fitting.
2: My beautiful Azura, the armor is but a symbol of your service. Even if it were made of the most precious and rare metals to be obtained and studded with jewels, my loyalty to you and your cause could not be greater.
1: You do love me, don't you, Flash?
2: I know of no one in the past, present, or even the future for whom I have felt such a deep love, my gorgeous queen.
1: No one, my handsome prince?
2: No one. It is you and you alone I love.
1: It is sweet, very sweet to hear you speak those words. As long as you do and mean them, I will reward you well.
2: To be with you, to be allowed to serve and love you, is all the reward I desire, my darling.
1: I shall have to think up some special privilege for that pretty speech.
2: Then let me kiss your hand.
1: Here, my prince.
2: Fair hand, so delicate, so shapely. Ah, how many men have lost their hearts and heads trying to gain you.
1: Flatterer.
2: I only speak from my own reactions, Azura. I know that I should be willing to risk everything to win you for myself.
1: We shall see. We shall see. Flash, I must give some orders to the servants. Go out into the garden and wait for me. I will join you presently.
2: Your slightest wish is a command, my beautiful one.
3: Flash! Flash!
2: Eh? Who's calling me?
3: It's Dale. Dale Arden.
2: Oh, there you are. I see you now. There in that grilled window. What are you doing there, girl?
3: I'm a prisoner here, Flash. Ever since I dropped that tray of food.
2: Oh, yes. I wondered where I'd seen you. You tripped, and Azura ordered you punished.
3: She has had me chained to the galley stove. My chain just reaches to this window. Are you all right, Flash?
2: Am I all right? Of course I am. Why shouldn't I be? Did you think Azura had punished me for something, too?
3: No. I just wanted to know how you are.
2: Well, that's very kind of you, girl. And since you have taken such an interest in my welfare, I'll take an interest in yours.
3: How can you?
2: You're too young and pretty to be made a prisoner in the kitchen. I'll ask Azura to free you.
3: Oh, no, you mustn't.
2: Mustn't? Who says so? I shall ask Azura at once.
3: Oh, no, Flash. You mustn't.

0: On and on roar the rocket ships of the Hawkmen into the yawning mouth of Kira, through the caverns of the cliff dwellers, through the caves of living, man-eating plants. And finally, they come into the enormous transparent cave where the handfuls of survivors from Khan's squadron are waiting. The fleet lands, and Prince Zarkov is the first to get out. The lieutenant who called for aid on the space phone comes up to him.
1: Well, what is the latest news, Lieutenant?
2: We were afraid something had happened to you, Prince Zarkov.
1: We were delayed in a skirmish with the Cloudmen. What is the latest report on the fate of my friends?
2: We don't know what happened to them. After the Blue Magic Men captured King Flash and Princess Dale and our captain, they blasted the tunnel leading to their land, killing most of our men.
1: Is there any chance that Flash and his companions are still alive?
2: Who knows? That is the land of magic.
1: I have brought a battery of ray cannons with us. We will blast our way to my friends.
0: Unaware of their impending danger, Azura and Tal confer in the palace of the Blue Magic Men.
3: You understand, Tal?
4: Oh, perfectly, Your Majesty.
3: There is nothing too good in my whole kingdom for my new prince.
4: His every wish shall be obeyed, O Queen. His slightest whim fulfilled.
3: I do not know what I shall do with his companions. They are a problem. I do not want them around, and yet I cannot execute them. If the lithium should wear off and Flash discovered what I had done...
5: Azura! Where are you?
3: Flash. I told him I would only be a minute. The dear boy is so mad about me, he cannot bear to have me out of his sight.
5: Azura!
3: Open the door, Tal.
4: At once, O Queen.
3: Here I am, Flash.
5: Azura, will you do...
2: Oh, I beg your pardon. I didn't know you were still busy.
5: Tal, come quickly.
4: I am summoned, Your Majesty. Have I your permission?
3: Yes, Tal. Go.
4: Your Majesty.
3: Well, Flash, were you lonely without me? Is that why you came calling for me?
2: Azura, you're good and kind.
3: This sounds like a man who has a favor to ask.
2: I have, my queen.
3: Ask it. It shall be granted.
2: Thank you, Azura. I knew you were kind and good. She will be so grateful.
3: She? Who?
2: The girl who tripped while serving us food the other night.
3: Dale. Was the favor you asked for her?
2: Yes. She called to me from a window of the kitchens and told me she was chained to the galley stoves.
3: Well?
2: I promised to ask you to free her, and you have.
3: Wait. I thought the favor was for yourself, Flash, not one of my prisoners.
2: Well, nothing I need for myself, Azura, and the girl is too young and too pretty to deserve such a fate. I thought you just and kind. Do not cause me to change my mind.
3: You make it hard for me, Flash. I've never freed a prisoner in my life. I...
4: Your Majesty.
3: What does this unceremonious entrance mean, Tal? I did not send for you.
4: I humbly crave your pardon, Your Majesty, but I have news of the most extreme urgency.
3: Speak, then.
4: Our land is being invaded by the Hawkmen.
3: Hawkmen? We must go forth to war. The army must be called out. I will press the signal.
4: Who is to lead your men into battle, O Queen?
3: Of course. I must appoint someone to head the army. Will you lead our men into battle, Flash?
4: Your Majesty.
2: Serving as your commander-in-chief would be a pleasure, my queen.
4: Her Majesty puts this stranger over me. Let her beware.
0: What will happen when Flash leads Queen Azura's magic men against the gallant Hawkmen? 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

0: From the far horizons of the unknown come transcribed tales of new dimensions in time and space. 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

0: This is the office of Dr. David McLean, resident psychiatrist of the new Chicago Institute of Human Engineering.
1: All right, Miss Carver, will you take this, please? To Charles S. Haworth, senior psychiatrist, New Chicago Institute of Human Engineering. The following constitutes my report on the case of George and Lydia Abbott, which we discussed by telephone. Subject George relates onset of symptoms to the purchase of a $60,000 soundproofed Happy Life home. Under narcosynthesis during initial interviews, subject described the experience in the following manner. Miss Carver, would you play back the sonic record of the initial interview?
2: We'd always wanted one, and then we could afford it, so...
1: Go on, Mr. Abbott. Tell me about the home.
2: The home? Well, it was supposed to do everything, the agent told us. And it did, I guess. It clothed us, fed us, and rocked us to sleep, played and sang, and it was good to us. Very good, sure.
1: Tell me about the nursery.
2: The nursery? The nursery, ah.
1: It was completely automatic?
2: Completely automatic. There were crystalline walls that wavered from two to three dimensions. There were pseudo-textured floors that shifted from brick to dirt to waving grass. The nursery was the best, but then we wanted the best. For the children. Doctor, I must be crazy. We have no children.
1: What about Peter and Wendy? They're your children.
2: Oh, no, no. We have no children, Doctor. We have no children.
1: All right, Miss Carver, to continue. After three sessions, the subject was able to recall and accept the idea that he had two children. He described the first day.
3: All right, Peter and Wendy, this is your nursery.
4: What's so special about a nursery, Dad?
3: Plenty. Just go in and see.
4: Do we have to?
5: You'll be surprised.
4: Gee.
3: Go ahead.
4: I'm scared.
6: I'm not.
4: Hey, it's nice in here.
7: It is?
4: Come on in, Wendy. Boy, look at the pictures on the walls. They're real.
3: They're almost real. You can change them any way you like just by thinking about it.
5: Go on in, dear.
7: Well, all right, Mommy.
4: Hey, Wendy, look what I can do with the pictures.
7: That's the White Rabbit from Alice in Wonderland.
4: Sure. I just thought about it, and there it was.
7: Let me try. Peter, let me try.
4: Well, go ahead. Just think.
7: How about Wizard and Oz? I want to see Wizard and Oz.
3: Well, dear, there we are.
5: Oh, they like it, don't they?
3: Why shouldn't they?

0: All I have to do is think, and they've got whatever they want in three dimensions. Color, sound, and smell.
1: Oh, it's nice that we can give them all the advantages.
0: Sure. What else are we working for, huh? Mm-hmm. Well, what do you want to do this evening?
1: Well, the Petersons asked us over for bridge, but
0: we don't have to worry about the kids. They'll be all right in the nursery. Come on, Lydia. We deserve a night out.
2: And in the nursery, the walls were a kaleidoscope of time and space and imagination. The green forest of Sherwood and the quiet forms of Robin and his merry men gave way to the roll of the high seas and the smell of salt in the air as Sir Henry Morgan sailed into the harbor at Jamaica. And behind the crystalline quartz walls, the vacuum tubes and grids and banks of metal image tape spun quietly and efficiently, erasing the line between illusion and reality. Of course, the electric bill from Consolidated Utilities was tremendous, but it was worth it. The happy life home breathed contentedly as life proceeded with soft automaticity, as guaranteed in the brochure and bill of sale.
1: George. George, I wish you'd look at the nursery.
0: What's wrong with it?
1: I don't know.
0: I was in the nursery last week. It's perfectly all right.
1: It's different now.
0: What do you mean, different?
1: I want you to come and see.
0: Are the kids there?
1: No. Madge Allen took them to a show along with her kids. That's why I want you to look at it now, before they get back.
0: Oh, all right. What you expect me to do, I don't know. I'm no mechanic.
1: This isn't a question of a leaky faucet, George.
0: All right, dear. I'm coming.
2: The nursery light flicked on as they came down the hall. The relays clicked and the tubes warmed and chemical odor banks and pipes bubbled into life as they paused before the closed door.
1: Go ahead, George. Open it.
2: On all sides, in three dimensions, stretched the hot, tired landscapes of an African veldt reproduced to the last stick and pebble and bit of straw. The ceiling above them became a sky with a hot yellow sun. A wind blew in from the baked veldtland. The hot straw smell of lion grass. The cool green smell of the hidden waterhole. The great rusty smell of animals. The howl of the jackal in the distance. And the papery rustling of the great vultures that wheeled and circled under the yellow burning sun.
0: Let's get out of this, son. It's a little too real.
1: Oh, George, you promised you'd look around.
0: Well, I don't see anything.
1: Wait a minute. There are the vultures.
0: Filthy creatures.
1: There are the lions. Far over that way.
0: Yes, I see them.
1: Well, they're on their way to the waterhole. They've just eaten.
0: Some animal. A zebra or a baby giraffe, maybe.
1: Can you see it? Are you sure?
0: It's a little late to be sure. Nothing over there but clean bone and the vultures swooping down for what's left.
1: Did you hear that scream?
0: What scream?
1: About a moment ago.
0: Sorry, no.
1: Oh, here come the lions. George, they're frightening.
0: Take it easy, Lydia. They're just illusion.
2: The lions were 15 feet away. So real, so startlingly real, you could feel the prickling fur on your hand and your mouth was stuffed with the dusty upholstery smell of their heated pelts. And the yellow of them was in your eyes like the yellow of an exquisite tapestry. The yellows of lions and summer grass and the sound of the matted lion lungs exhaling on the silent noontide. And the smell of meat from the panting, dripping mouth.
1: George! I'm afraid. They're so real.
0: They're only an illusion, Lydia, that's all.
1: Watch out!
3: Out quick, outside!
1: They almost got us.
0: Now take it easy, calm down.
1: I could feel their breath.
0: Get a hold of yourself, Lydia. They aren't real. Walls, that's all it is, crystalloid walls.
1: They look so real.
0: Of course they do. But it's all dimensional color reactionary process and metal tape film behind glass screens. It's all odoraphonics and sonics. Now, here. Take my handkerchief.
1: I'm afraid. Did you see? Did you feel it? It's too real.
0: Now, Lydia.
1: And we've got to tell Wendy and Peter not to read any more on Africa.
0: Of course, dear.
1: I want you to lock that place up.
0: But you know how difficult Peter is about that. I punished him last week by locking the nursery for an afternoon, and he threw a tantrum. And Wendy, too. Well, they live for the nursery.
1: It's got to be locked. That's all there is to it.
0: You've been working too hard, Lydia. You need a rest.
1: I don't know. Maybe I don't have enough to do. I have too much time to think. All I do is set the menu selector dials at the beginning of the week.
0: But that's the whole idea. The house is automatic.
1: I know, but couldn't we turn it off for about a week and take a vacation?
0: You mean you want to fry eggs for me?
1: And darn socks. I feel like I don't belong here. The house is wife and mother and maid. How can I compete with the African belts? George?
0: Hmm?
1: Those lions can't get out of there, can they?
0: Of course not, dear. Now, don't think about it anymore.
2: They ate alone. He sat idly watching the dining room table produce warm dishes of food from its mechanical interior.
0: You forgot the ketchup. That's better.
2: It wouldn't hurt to lock the children out of the nursery for a while. It was clear that they had been spending too much time in Africa. That sun, he could feel it on his neck still, like a hot paw. And the lions, and the smell of blood. Remarkable how the nursery caught the telepathic emanations of the children's minds and created a life to fulfill their desires. The children thought zebras, and there were zebras. Sun, sun. Giraffes, giraffes. Death and death. They were so young. But long before you knew what death was, you were wishing it on someone else. But this, the long, hot African veldt, the awful death in the jaws of a lion, and repeated again and again and again. The children came home dutifully at 8:30.
4: Hi, Mom. Hi, Pop.
5: Hello,
6: hi,
5: darlings.
1: Do you want something to eat, dear? We're just having dessert.
4: We're full of strawberry ice cream.
7: And hot dogs.
4: We'll just sit and watch.
0: Sure. Peter, tell us about the nursery.
4: The nursery?
0: All about Africa and everything.
4: I don't understand.
0: Well, your mother and I were just traveling through Africa with Rod and Reel.
4: There's no Africa in the nursery.
0: Oh, come now, Peter. We know better.
4: I don't remember any Africa. Do you, Wen? Go run and see, huh?
7: Sure, I'll be right back.
0: Wendy, come back here. Wendy!
4: Oh, she'll be right back, Pop.
0: She doesn't have to. I've seen it. Come on.
4: Sure, Pop, but Wendy'll tell us.
0: Open the door.
7: See, Daddy? It's not Africa. It's Florida. Like in Bambi.
4: There go the deer. See? It isn't Africa.
0: I see it isn't. Go to bed.
4: But it isn't 9 o'clock.
0: You heard me. Go to bed.
4: Okay. Good night, Mom. Good night, Pop.
7: Good night.
1: Good night, dear. I'll be right in.
0: Wait a minute, Lydia. Look at this.
1: What is it?
0: This is the corner where the lions were, isn't it?
1: What is that you picked up?
0: An old wallet of mine. There's a smell of hot grass on it. The smell of a lion. It's wet with saliva. And it's been chewed.
1: George, those smears of blood.
0: Come on out. Now let's go to bed.
2: But in the middle of the night, he was still awake. And he knew his wife was awake.
1: George, how did your wallet get in the nursery?
0: I don't know. Wendy must have changed the walls from the African veldt. I'm going to keep it locked. Maybe it isn't good for the children. My father used to say children are like carpets. They should be stepped on occasionally. We've never lifted a hand. They're spoiled and we're spoiled. I think I'll have Dr. McLean come tomorrow morning and have a look at Africa.
1: But it isn't Africa now. It's Florida and Bambi.
0: I have a feeling it'll be Africa again before then.
2: Although their automatic somno beds tried very hard, the two adults could not be rocked to sleep for another hour. A smell of cats was in the night air. Then in the morning, the stove cooked French toast, and the dining room table poured the syrup and melted butter.
4: Pop?
0: Yes?
4: You aren't going to lock up the nursery for good, are you?
0: That all depends.
4: On what?
0: On you and your sister.
1: We feel you should have some variety, dear.
4: I wouldn't want the nursery locked up ever.
0: Well, as a matter of fact, we're thinking of turning the whole house off for about a month. Sort of camping out.
1: Be fun for a change. Now, don't you think so, Wendy?
7: No, it'd be awful.
4: I don't want to do anything but look and listen and smell. What else is there to do?
0: Oh, all right, all right. Go play in Africa.
4: Are you going to shut off the house soon?
0: We're considering it.
4: I don't think you better consider it anymore, Pop.
0: I won't have any threats from you, son.
4: Okay, Pop. Come on, Wendy. Let's get back.
2: After breakfast, Dr. David McLean arrived.
5: Oh, I saw the nursery last year, George. It looked all right to me.
0: You didn't notice anything unusual?
5: No. The pattern showed the usual violence, a tendency towards slight paranoia. All children feel persecuted by their parents. It's perfectly normal.
0: There. There it is.
5: Suppose we take a look at it now.
2: They entered without knocking and sent the children out. The screams had faded and the lions were feeding quietly under the trees.
0: I wish I could see what they're eating.
5: How long has this been going on?
0: A little over a month.
5: Certainly doesn't feel good.
0: I don't want feelings. I want facts.
5: George, a psychologist never saw a fact in his life. He knows about feelings. And this doesn't feel good. Now, my advice to you is to have the whole room torn down and your children brought to me every day for the next year for treatment.
0: Is it that bad?
5: I'm afraid so. You know, that's why the nursery was developed originally, to let us examine the patterns left on the wall by a child's mind.
0: But what is it? What's wrong with Peter and Wendy?
5: It's hard to say.
0: I haven't punished them more than average. Oh, I took away a few gadgets. Last week, I locked the nursery to show I meant business.
5: You've let this room replace you and your wife in your children's affections. This room is their real father and mother. And now you come along and want to shut it. You can feel the hatred coming out of that sky. George, turn everything off. The nursery, the automatic kitchen, the whole automatic house. Start now.
0: But won't the shock be too much for the children?
5: I don't want them going any deeper. Let's get out of here. I never liked these rooms. They get me nervous.
0: Those lions look real, don't they? I don't suppose there's any way...
5: What?
0: That they could become real.
5: Not that I know.
0: Some flaw in the machinery, tampering?
5: No.
0: I don't imagine the room will like being turned off.
5: Nothing ever likes to die, even a room.
0: I wonder if it hates me for turning it off.
5: Paranoia is thick today. Well, hello. Is this your scarf? It's stained. Brown. Blood.
0: That's Lydia's. Come on, the main fuse box is out here.
5: All right, go ahead. Pull the switch.
0: Yeah. It's off.

0: The two children were in hysterics. They screamed and kicked and threw things. They yelled and sobbed and swore and jumped on the furniture, weeping.
1: It's off and it stays off. The whole house dies as of now.
0: He marched around the house, cutting switches and pulling fuses.
2: Don't let them do it! Don't let Pop kill everything! I hate you! I hate you!
1: Insults won't get you anywhere.
2: I wish you were dead.
1: We were for a long while. Now we're going to start really living. Instead of being handled and massaged, we're going to live.
3: Once more, Daddy. Just once more.
2: One more minute of the nursery, that's all. Just one more minute.
4: Oh, George, it can't hurt, really.
1: Oh, all right, only shut up. 1 minute, and that's the end. Forever.
2: Gee, thanks, Pop. Thanks.
1: And then we're going on a vacation. Dr. McLean is coming in half an hour to help us out. Lydia, turn on the nursery for just a minute.
2: Oh, boy. Come on, Wendy. Come on.
3: Thanks, Daddy. Thanks a lot.
1: Just 1 minute, remember? Now, where'd I put those suitcases? Lydia!
4: Don't shout, George. I'm right here.
1: Did you leave them alone in the nursery?
4: Well, I've got to get ready, George.
1: Well, I guess we'd better get them out of there before they get involved with those beasts again.
2: Pop! Pop, come here!
3: Daddy! Mommy!
1: Come on, quick!
4: Wendy! Peter! What's the matter?
1: Hurry up! Open the nursery! Wendy! Peter!
4: They aren't anywhere. Wendy! Peter!
1: Peter! The door! Open the door. Oh. They've locked it from the outside. Peter!
4: Peter! Wendy! Peter! Open the door, dear!
1: Let us out, Peter! Open the door! It's time to go! Open the door!
4: George! The lions!
1: Peter, do you hear me? Open this door!
4: They're all around us, George!
1: Son! Son, do you hear me?

0: When Dr. David McLean came half hour later, he found the two children in the nursery sitting in the center of the open glade eating a picnic lunch. Beyond them was the waterhole and the yellow veldt land. Above was the hot sun. At a distance, Dr. McLean saw the lions fighting and clawing and then settling down to feed in silence under the shady trees.
1: Hi, kids. Where are your mom and dad?
2: Oh, they'll be here directly.
1: Good, good. We've got to get along.
0: He squinted at the lions with his hands up to his eyes. Now they were done feeding and they moved to the waterhole to drink. A shadow flickered as the vultures dropped down from the blazing sky to finish what the lions left.
2: Dr. McLean? Dr. McLean?
1: Huh? What?
2: Have a cup of tea?
1: Which concludes my report to date. There were no lions, of course. Not in a physical sense. Lydia and George were devoured, however, almost as surely as if there had been lions. Their personalities were devoured by the mechanistic marvels which had usurped their role as parents. All four members of the family are under intensive therapy now and are doing as well as can be expected. Send that by telerope, Miss Carver. Oh, and, would you ask George Abbott to step inside? I'm ready for him now.
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8: Vanishing Point presents the second play in the four-part dramatic series by Rachel Wyatt. 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Tonight's episode, Everything She Wants.

0: Escape. Most people want to escape sometime in their lives, but a few, like Steve, are running away all the time. If you've ever seen one of those chases in an old movie where the runner keeps throwing blocks in the path of his pursuer, then you'll have some idea of why Steve kept buying all those gifts for Lisa.
1: This is for you, Lisa.
2: Oh!
0: It was his way of never having to say, I love you.
2: Oh, it's lovely, Steve. What is it?
1: It's a twin-bladed, rotating, stainless steel, electrically powered carving knife.
2: Oh, well. Thank you, Steve. You don't have to bring me all these gifts, you know.
1: It'll save you a lot of trouble carving. Cuts through anything.
2: I'm a vegetarian, Steve.
3: You can say what you like, Jan, but I never went along with the martyr theory myself. It wasn't as if Lisa was some goddess he was trying to placate or anything.
4: She was lovely then. Those eyes. That hair.
3: And a good light with her makeup on, sure.
4: I went to see her last week.
3: Isn't that kind of a morbid thing to do? And why didn't you tell me? I'd have gone along.
4: I didn't plan to go. I just set off and went.
3: How did she look? What did she say?
4: She looked awful. She tried to cheer me up. Said it wasn't so bad.
3: No. Oh, no. You're not going to tell me she's meeting some really nice people.
0: So you see, number 14 Mackenzie Lane is for sale again. 3 times in the past year. I don't believe in ghosts myself. But the new occupants will listen to gossip. Then they begin to hear things. A scream, a metallic whirring sound, blood dripping, and they move. Well, you would, wouldn't you?
5: I was never a violent person. My mother used to say to me, get mad once in a while, Lisa, eh? She told me you shouldn't get even, you should get mad, right there and then. But I've always been slow to react.
0: Mackenzie Lane is one of those little streets that the builders managed to squeeze in between two others. There are 10 narrow houses on each side, and the trees that were planted 40 years ago are big and shady now. It's a quiet street, doesn't go anywhere. That's why Lisa loved it, and why she persuaded Steve to move in with her and Lars, her son. Steve would have preferred a new home, a new start. Not a place where he could kind of see the footprints of her former old man. But he was busy, his export business was thriving, and he hadn't time to go house hunting.
1: Don't turn around yet.
2: Steve, what is it?
1: A minute. Now then, look. Surprise!
2: Oh, I am surprised. Oh, Steve, where did you find it?
1: Do you like it, Lisa?
2: It's beautiful. It must have cost the earth.
1: Well, I was passing this showroom, and the guy was in there. He makes them out of old tree roots.
2: Oh, I've never seen anything like it.
0: For a businessman, Steve was, shall we say, naive when he went shopping. If something was expensive, he just knew it was good. I'd say he got ripped off time after time. Mind you, he was buying in a hurry, and his gifts were mainly peace offerings.
5: We used to argue a lot about Lars. Steve wasn't used to kids. There were things he didn't understand. But he was very generous. He loved giving me things.
1: I got my wife one of those Tunisian rugs. Pale blue, gray, pink. A masterpiece of colored history, the guy said.
6: Honey, look. I brought you one of those rugs you saw in the store window. Hand-woven, every thread knotted together by an ancient craftsman in Hammamet.
2: Oh, honey. It is magnificent. It's a real treasure. It's priceless. Thank you very much.
1: And what do you think she did with it? She put it on the floor. On the dining room floor where that kid of hers could spill ketchup on it and where people would walk on it. I mean, it was meant to be hung on the wall. Admired, you know? I was kind of disappointed, but I figured when I've really made the house over, she'll learn to appreciate all this stuff.
0: There's Steve, looking in the window of that gallery. He doesn't know a lot about art, but he likes a picture to have color and life and an imposing frame. Uh-oh. He's moving on to the native art place. He could really get in trouble there. On he goes. Leather. Now, he really likes leather. He saw this elephant on one of his trips that opened up into a cocktail cabinet.
1: Excuse me. I'm looking for a gift for my wife. Do you happen to have a leather elephant that opens up?
7: How about this rhino hide footstool sewing box combo?
0: Steve won't go for that. But he'll hunt around till he finds something. He's in one of his shopping moods. He grew up in a spending atmosphere. There was money in his family, but not a lot of sensitivity. Now he's found the bathroom shop. This might be it. A bathtub in Carrara marble, maybe, with gold taps. See, when he was a kid, if he annoyed his mother, he bought her a present. She would smile and say thank you, and all was forgiven.
8: These gold-plated towel rails, sir? Silk his and hers bathrobe?
1: I'm looking for something she'll really go for. We haven't spoken to each other for a week.
8: I have just the thing. One-of-a-kind, molded pink fiberglass, self-heating.
0: Steve had accidentally driven over the kid's bike and ruined it. And he and Lisa had quarreled about whose fault it was.
9: Just the thing for you, sir.
10: Come on upstairs, girls. I've got something to show you.
11: Are we ready for this?
12: What's he bought you this time, Lisa?
10: You're going to be the first to use it.
11: In the bathroom.
12: Oh, an electric toothbrush.
10: Such a cozy.
12: Lisa.
10: Whatever next. Come on, take your clothes off. Get in.
12: Oh, look, she's got coffee all set out.
10: Well, you're my friend.
13: I'm going to be first in.
10: Oh, it's sure nice of you to share it with us, Lisa.
14: Oh, come on in, Eddie.
11: If my army ever bought me a gift like this, I'd want to know what he was up to.
12: And this coffee, Lisa. How did you make it?
10: Oh.
0: The espresso maker was a little something Steve picked up on his way home the day after he'd yelled at Lisa for overcooking his steak. That fight had ended up with both of them going to bed hungry.
12: Oh, Mackenzie Lane will never be the same.
11: We all hang out of our windows wondering what the delivery van will bring you next.
12: You must be very happy, Lisa.
14: Of course I am. Who wouldn't be?
0: Happy? As she polished the silverware and brushed the Tunisian rug with care and used special cleansing powder on the jacuzzi, Lisa couldn't help wondering if this was what life was all about.
5: I had never done a violent thing in my life. Not physically violent. You know, I had to slap Lars once or twice to keep his hands off things in the supermarket, you know. But that's what kids are like. You've got to teach them not to take things off the shelves. He said, Lars did, that our home was beginning to look like a store. But all the same, I noticed when he brought his friends around to play that he showed them the new stereo, combined VCR and CD player, and the walk-in freezer. He was proud of it all in a kid's show-off way. And he got kind of excited when something else that Steve had bought turned up at the door.
1: Where's Lars?
2: baseball practice.
13: Oh, great. Then I can get this set up before he comes back.
2: Oh, Steve, I wish you wouldn't.
13: Oh, I bet there isn't another kid on the street with a remote control road set like this.
2: You spoil him, Steve. You spoil us both.
13: Maybe the kid will talk to me once in a while.
2: Look, it's as if you're trying to bribe him, Steve.
13: That's dumb, Lisa. That's a truly dumb thing to say.
2: Oh.
13: I see something the kid might like. I pay $400 for it because I want him
2: to... You want him to like you. You should go and watch his game.
13: You're simple, Lisa. You know that?
2: I don't want Lars to grow up expecting gifts all the time.
13: I don't want him to grow up mean.
2: He's my son.
13: I pay the mortgage.
2: We'll move out.
13: Well, go right ahead. Just leave that rug behind and the jacuzzi
2: and... You see? It's all... things with you.
13: I don't see you sending those things back.
2: I will, first thing in the morning.
13: Oh, I came home happy.
2: Oh,
13: I brought this fantastic toy for the kid.
2: Oh.
13: Lisa. Come back, Lisa.
4: That can't be another delivery truck at number 14.
15: Can and is.
4: I wonder what he's bought her this time.
15: And why?
4: Where do you think he gets all his money?
15: I heard from a guy at work. Now, you mustn't repeat this to anyone. That Steve has connections.
4: You're kidding!
15: Now, it could also be that he's in on the software bandwagon.
4: Oh, I like your other story better.
1: I bought my wife one of these super deluxe combined washer dryers with a computerized control panel, a self-filling attachment, and a limited damage factor. Well, you put silk in with, say, cotton. It stops, and this light comes on.
13: Come over here, honey, and look. See, if you mix my shirts with the kids' jeans, I know that was a mistake, hon, but those shirts cost me $100 a throw, right?
2: There was nothing wrong with my old machine.
13: That was obsolete. Dead. 10 years out of date the day you got it.
2: I liked it.
13: Now you'll like this. It'll save you a lot of hassle. Come on. What? What?
1: But nothing's foolproof, is it? Next thing I know, there's water all over the basement floor. She's in tears, my shirts are ruined, and I'm stuck with a repair bill for $409.
15: Come in, Lisa. I'm just on my way to work, but you can sit a while if you want to. Is something wrong?
2: No, no, everything's fine.
15: You've been crying.
2: It's just a little argument, you know.
15: Sure. Come on. Look, I've time for a quick coffee. You tell me all about it.
2: Oh, everybody quarrels, don't they, in their first year or so?
15: Oh, I used to throw things at Harv.
2: Oh, I'll be okay. Thanks, Evie.
15: Come back this evening and we'll have a long talk.
0: Steve was beginning to suffer from doubts as well, but a little shopping trip usually cured him. Most evenings he settled down beside Lisa, happy enough in his Norgehyde automatic reclining lounger, and with so much recorded on the VCR, they didn't have to talk.
1: Sure, we had problems. Me moving into the house, for one. Me trying to get the kid to acknowledge me as a living person. It was the little things that set off the big fights we had. I wasn't going to mention this, honey, but when you ironed this shirt...
2: It's a nothing shirt. Why don't you get some with stripes, or at least a color?
1: So maybe I like to look ordinary? Not like you when you turned up at the office yesterday. You look like you were auditioning for the Santa Claus parade.
2: I bought that outfit specially.
1: I could see a couple of the guys smiling.
2: Well, it's what everybody's wearing.
1: Not the girls in the office.
2: Go out with them, then!
1: I do!
2: What?
1: Lunchtime. Now, what do you think I do at lunchtime?
2: Get out of my house! Go on!
0: So, they had the appearance of being a normal, happily married couple. When Steve set out to work in the mornings, Lisa waved to him. He waved back. The grass was beginning to grow again over the place where he'd driven out in a rage one day and knocked down the maple tree she'd planted when she moved in. That was after Lars had thrown Steve's good shoes out of the window, and Steve hadn't been able to see it as, well, just another boyish prank. But Lisa, look at her there, in the garden, staring at the flowers, as if she expects answers from them.
2: I can't even stand violence on TV. I close my eyes when there's blood and all that fighting and shooting, people shot down in the street. I used to make Lars turn it off. I wanted him to grow up peaceful. If we don't teach the kids... Steve felt differently. He bought Lars a pair of boxing gloves. He was all for knocking Lars down once or twice. Not with his full strength, he said, just to teach him to react. But I wouldn't let him.
0: Lars is in bed now. It's that pleasant time of the evening when a couple can talk softly and say nice romantic things to each other. Steve and Lisa, hand in hand, are walking around their house, admiring the things he's bought.
1: See the color in this picture?
2: Huh?
1: It changes in the light.
2: I like the green of this soapstone.
1: I'll try and get another piece like it.
2: Oh, we'll need more shelves.
1: I paid $600 for that. It's worth at least $900.
2: I polished the ivory with milk today. We're the only people on the street with a narwhal tusk.
0: Lisa was getting used to being surrounded by new state-of-the-art appliances and pretty bits of glassware and ornaments. Each object represented a fight between her and Steve. Still, she figured a lot of men wouldn't even say they were sorry.
1: I did give my wife everything she wanted. I spent hours choosing gifts for her. And she was pleased. In tears sometimes over some new thing I'd bought her. You see, Lisa was my first wife. Girlfriends I'd had, sure, dozens. But I really wanted to make this marriage work.
2: I'm truly not into violence. I like flowers, trees, stars, butterflies, especially black and orange ones. I guess, though, I'd begun to feel weighed down by all those things he bought, as if there was no way I could ever pay him back.
1: So maybe I was old-fashioned. But the man has to be the provider. I provided. But all the same, there were times when I felt there was something else, something missing. That I could have gift-wrapped the moon for her and had it delivered by coach and horses, and it wouldn't have been enough. But I kept on searching, shopping.
3: More coffee, Jen?
4: Thanks.
3: Seems kind of dull on Mackenzie Lane, doesn't it? No more running over to see what new thing he's bought.
4: There was something a little sick about all that buying of his, if you ask me.
3: Who's that going into number 14 now?
4: The real estate guy, with more clients. The nerve of him. He came over yesterday and asked me to stop gossiping to prospective buyers. Me, as if I would.
3: They find out soon enough. There he goes, smooth as cream. And what does he say when they ask about the stain on the wood?
4: Poor Lisa. Poor Lars.
1: I wanted to get something nice for the kid. It wasn't easy to like him, but I tried. I mean, what's to like? He's 4 foot tall. Got mean eyes. Puts greasy finger marks on the furniture. He's only got to look at an appliance and it stops working. Pow! Just like that. But anyway, he's Lisa's kid and I figure he's got to grow up his way. So, softly, softly... And I saw this bike in a store window. A junior hutch with cable brakes and removable pegs, gum wall tires, reflectorized pedals. I paid for it and loaded it in the car and took her right home. As usual, when the kid saw me driving up, he went skulking back into the house to his mom. I called him back outside. She came with him. I bought this for you, Lars.
15: Oh, Lars, isn't that fantastic?
1: Get on it, Lars.
15: Okay, come on.
1: Ride it. It's got a solid-state siren.
15: Say thank you to Steve.
1: Way to go, kid.
15: Oh, it's lovely, Steve. Look at him go.
1: I figured he'd like it. I didn't ask the kid to ride straight out into heavy traffic, did I?

0: They didn't realize what a shock it was to us, too. Like, nobody offered us any brandy. We saw the kid rush out.
1: On that brand new bike.
0: I was surprised how calm she was only a few days after.
1: There's little Lars, lying there, put back together, kind of. Angelic, dead. And she's standing by the body, holding Steve's hand.
0: If he hadn't bought the kid that bicycle, never gone into that cycle store,
1: they'd all still be living over there at number 14. So what's the use of saying that?
0: And Steve.
2: If Steve ever prayed, it was to that great wholesaler in the sky who'd said, "Let there be stores," and had also seen to it that those stores were filled with so many amazing and wonderful items, ranging from toothpicks to leather elephants which open into cocktail cabinets. He could see nothing wrong in the world which contained so many consumer goods, and he had money to buy them. He was also feeling immortal just then. Only 35 and miles of shopping aisles to cover before he fell prey to Alzheimer's or whatever it would be. And if he ever thought of dying, it was only to consider the type and quality of his coffin.
3: Mahogany. The whole thing dovetailed. Cost all of $6,000. Huge queen-size bed. Wardrobe you could stand up in. But beautiful. A whole French provincial bedroom suite in that dark red wood that glows. Well, I got the guys to come over and help me get rid of the old stuff and set this up while she was out of the house for a few hours. Well, I changed the clothes around and made up the new bed. Wanted to surprise her.
4: Hello? Come up here a minute, honey.
2: Steve looked at his face in the mirror on the dresser and saw a kind and generous man with a large mouth and lots of dark hair. He had no fear of going bald. But when he noticed the look in his eyes, he turned away.
4: There, Lisa. Surprise! It's just like the one in the store. I know you felt badly about the kid, but life's got to go on. Well, the wood just needs rubbing over with... It's genuine mahogany. Come back and look. Oh, honey, please, come back. Talk to me. Oh. Here, honey. What are you doing?
3: Lisa. No. Not a nail in it.
5: This twin-bladed, rotating, stainless steel, electrically powered carving knife is ruined.
3: Not a nail in it.
5: Violence has never been my style. I'm in a peace. It's always been my way to apologize, to give way to others. I was just stunned when that knife went right through him. It must have been a little painful for a few moments till it hit his heart. And there was all that blood. All over the blue and pink Tunisian rug, hand-woven in Hammamet. And I didn't care. I watched the blood, his blood, pouring out over the centuries-old pattern known only to a few ancient craftsmen. It merged well with the soft-toned grays.
6: He bought me a mahogany bedroom suite to replace my son! My son!
0: If there's an appeal, they'll let her out.
1: I've never been able to figure out what she was guilty of.
0: Murder is all.
1: He had it coming.
0: He gave her everything.
1: Sure, he gave her everything. He never stopped to figure out what she really wanted.
0: And what was that since you're so smart this morning?
1: Same as everybody else. Love, I guess.
0: Oh. All that. Well, it's easier to go shopping, isn't it? Coffee's ready.
1: Ah. Do you think Lisa gets coffee where she is?
0: Instant, probably.
1: I can't get over her using that knife.
2: I guess no one had told Steve that old superstition about it being unlucky to give someone a sharp object as a gift without accepting some cash in exchange. At least he's made the final escape. Not quite the way he imagined. There are no stores where he is. No love either. Lisa will be out soon. She won't move back to Mackenzie Lane. Too many awful memories. Meanwhile, she's almost happy where she is. For months now, no one has said to her, "Hey, Lisa, I've got a present for you," and then waited for her to be grateful.

0: Everything She Wants was written and narrated by Rachel Wyatt. The play starred Nikki Godagny as Lisa and Richard McMillan as Steve. Marianne Coles was featured as Evie, Linda Goranson as Jan, and Bill Johnston played the store owner. Original music for Escape Routes was composed by Wayne Kelso. Technical operations were by Glenn McLaughlin, and sound effects were provided by John Stewart and Jean Sarrazin. Casting consultant is Beth Russell, and series story editor is Sandra Rabinovich. Everything She Wants was produced and directed by Ken Gass at Studio G in Toronto. Executive producer of Vanishing Point is William Lane. Next week, tune in for part 3 of Escape Routes, Looking for a Quiet Place, starring Stephen Wimette and Karen Woolridge.
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5: My name, Arch Obler. Tonight, a story I enjoyed writing for you because, well, frightening as the thought may be, it could happen.
6: Furthermore, I might speak frankly, my dear Diane. The basic thing wrong with woman is her nose. Let's cut it off.
7: Russell Adams.
6: Then there's the matter of her ears. Look at them.
7: Well?
6: They're too obvious. Cut them off, too.
7: No nose, no ears. Oh, a fine art critic you turned out to be.
6: Oh, is this thing odd?
7: Russ Adams, I hate you. I think it's the best piece of sculpture I've ever done.
6: Egomaniac.
7: Oh, will you go away?
6: Not until I tell my wife how much I adore her. About stopping the artistic endeavors for the night and romancing with the old man.
7: Any night.
6: Come on. Out on the veranda. There's a moon.
7: Spoken as Professor Russell J. Adams, instructor of astronomy at our beloved university.
6: I don't know a single scientific fact about this moon. It's a special satellite, built entirely for romance.
7: Then it's a date.
6: After you, fair Diane? Why do you laugh?
7: Just thinking it's a good thing we haven't any neighbors, or they'd think we were honeymooning.
6: 10 years and 2 more weeks.
7: Sweet.
6: Why?
7: For remembering.
6: Where the sign?
7: Oh, it's such a lovely night.
6: Yes. You're very lovely with the moonlight in your hair.
7: Darling.
6: 335 days out of the year, moonlight to me is just a reflected light of the sun. A light interesting only that it may be analyzed spectroscopically. But these 30 days of our vacation, Diane. Oh, what a magical change. It's a soft lover's moon hanging in the heavens only to brighten your loveliness.
7: Oh, and people wonder why I can't get excited about Ronald Coleman.
6: Coleman? Who's he?
7: Spoken like a true professor. He's a motion picture star. An absolute paragon of romance.
6: Oh, well, perhaps I shouldn't neglect my movie going. Oh, so much I mean. With such paragons to teach one.
7: You do all right. Oh, Russell.
6: What's the matter?
7: I saw the brightest shooting star.
6: Is that all? The way you gasp, I thought you saw the angel of death himself galloping over those meadows.
7: There's another one. Look, Russell.
6: My dear, for 11 months out of the year, the heavens have my full and undivided attention. Oh, but during this blessed month, let the heavens fall, I can't be bothered.
7: I never saw such bright shooting stars.
6: Yes, and another thing, my dear. As the wife of an accredited professor of astronomy, I think it no more than fitting that you give the phenomena that you observed its proper name. Namely, the fall of a meteor.
7: There's another one. And another. Oh, Russ, how bright and beautiful.
6: They travel at such a tremendous rate, the friction of our atmosphere burns them into a fiery vapor.
7: There's more of them. Look, one after the other. I've never seen so many shooting stars.
6: Uh-uh.
7: I mean so many meteors in all my life. Oh, so that's why you wanted me out here. You knew about this meteor shower, didn't you?
6: It's one of heaven's free spectacles in this constellation. Every 3 years, and this happens to be the third year.
7: How frightening.
6: Quite frightening.
7: Those great masses of stone and iron coming from who knows where in interstellar space, traveling millions and millions of miles, and then going up in such glorious flame, just as they reach the end of their journey.
6: Not all goes to flame. Hundreds of them strike the earth each year.
7: Well, Russell, there's no danger.
6: Oh, no. The probabilities of being struck on the head by that cosmic rubbish is about 1,000 times more remote than winning a sweepstake without buying a ticket.
7: Well, look. That one. The brightest of all.
6: Wait, Diane. What's that?
7: I don't know. Something from
6: look
7: the
6: up.
7: Sky. It's shooting star.
6: Look out, Diane.
7: Russ.
6: All right, dear. Everything's all right.
7: What? How?
6: A meteor. Must have landed out in the field there. Here, let me help you. You all right, dearest?
7: Yes, I'm all right. Russ, where are you going?
6: Out

0: Must have landed out in the field there. Here, let me help you. You all right, Dizzy?
1: Yes, I'm all right. Russ, where are you going?
0: Out there, where it must have buried itself. Wait here, I'll be right back.
1: No, I'm going with you.
0: All right, if you want to. Oh, Diane, what an experience we've had. The one chance in a million I spoke about almost occurred to us.
1: But Russ, was it really a shooting star? That explosion like a bombshell?
0: A bombshell of the universe.
1: What will we find out there?
0: A fragment of the meteorite,
1: I hope.
0: But
1: it'll burn.
0: No. All of its heat will have been dissipated. Then again, it may have exploded into 1,000 minute pieces. I pray to heaven that it hasn't.
1: I'm afraid.
0: No. The danger's all over. Here. The moon's so bright. If any of the mass landed, I should be able to find the torn ground where it smashed through the turf.
1: Oh, please, darling, let's wait until morning.
0: No, I must find the thing at once. The moon gives plenty of light. From the brightness of the flash, I'm positive that the meteor landed someplace right in here. I'll tell you. Look!
1: What?
0: The turf, all torn up. This is the place.
1: Russell, are you mad? Get up off the ground.
0: Right here. Must have struck a glancing blow off the brow of the ridge. I've got it.
1: What?
0: A fragment of it. Still warm. See? No larger than a baseball. All that was left of it.
1: That's a meteor?
0: A meteor, right. All that's left of the meteor that burned and exploded. What a find.
1: Drop it, Russ.
0: What are you talking
1: about?
0: Throw
1: it away.
0: Come back to the house, please.
1: What are you going to do with it?
0: Diane, what's the matter with you? Your face.
1: I don't know. Somehow I'm afraid for all of us.
0: Afraid? Good heavens, my dear. There's nothing dangerous about this. A mass metal that's 90% iron? Why, it's as harmless as any inert piece of metal. Come to the study. I'll show you where the rush of air against the incandescent...
1: Russ, wait.
0: Huh?
1: Someone's crying.
0: Yes.
1: I'll go and see. It's Helga. Oh, Helga, you poor thing. We forgot all about you.
2: Oh, Mrs. Adams, it was exploding.
1: Now, everything's all right, Helga.
0: What's going on, Diane?
1: Oh, poor Helga. The explosion frightened her out of her wits.
2: Oh, Mr. Professor Adams, we die. We all die.
0: Don't be a
2: the
0: fool.
2: The fire, it come from the sky. It kill us. It kill you and me and everybody. We die. Everybody
0: stop
2: die.
0: Stop it. For heaven's sake,
2: fire
0: stop that.
2: From the sky.
0: Take care of her, Diane. Give her a sedative or something.
1: All right, Russell. All right now, Helga.
0: I'm going to get at this meteorite, so please quiet the dumb fool down as quickly as you can. Superstitious idiot. Simple phenomenon, and she thinks the world's ending. Several little meteorite iron, bit of nickel content. Nothing particularly unusual. Oh, Diane, quiet her down, will you?
1: Yes. She'll be all right.
0: You look a little rocky yourself. Here, sit here.
1: She's very frightened.
0: Yeah, and even you, Diane.
1: Well?
0: You've acted so strangely, as if this inert piece of cosmic metal could cause some supernatural ability.
1: What are you going to do with it?
0: Nothing. Examine it. Here, I'll take some of this nitric acid. Where's that bottle? Yeah. Now watch closely, and I'll show you that the stone consists of ordinary elements. Iron.
1: Russell.
0: What?
1: This mark on it. How strange.
0: Funny, I hadn't noticed it before.
1: Circles the entire stone.
0: I wouldn't be a bit surprised that a blow right here would break it in half. Yes, I think I'll try to do that.
1: No, Russ. Leave it alone.
0: Good heavens, Diane. Nothing but a stone. All I'm going to do is try and break it along this fissure. You had a hammer on the stone. I wonder if the stone break. Almost solid metal. I'll try. By George, it did. Clean in half. What?
1: Look. What's inside?
0: Flesh.
1: Oh, Russ, how?
0: Negative ray protoplasmic. No, it can't be. It can't. This is a meteor. It came from out there. There is no flesh. Nothing could live.
1: Russ, look.
0: Huh?
1: It's growing.
0: Growing?
3: Ladies and gentlemen, a shooting star flashes out of the sky and falls to Earth. And in it, something living from out of interstellar space. Yes. If this is the time to take a breath before going on with tonight's Lights Out play, the story of Professor Adams and his wife and the thing from out beyond our world, a meteorite had fallen, and Professor Adams had broken it open, and there was a gray nugget of flesh inside, which, even as the professor and his wife stood watching,

0: began to grow.
1: Faster and faster. Gray flesh. Growing. Russ, I'm afraid.
2: No, Di, no. Wait, control yourself. This is something we've got to see, both of us, calmly, so we can tell others clearly what we saw.
1: I'll try. Russ, keep your arm around me.
2: Larger and larger. Listen, the noise as it grows.
1: I hear it. When will it stop? When?
2: Look. Look.
1: I can't. That horrible gray flesh.
2: But you must see it. Look. It's forming into something.
1: What?
2: A head. It's forming into a head.
1: Oh!
2: How can it be, Diane? Flesh in a meteor growing. Growing into a head.
1: I see it. A head. Horrible head.
2: Diane, you heard.
1: Yes.
2: A head without body speaking.
3: Yes, speaking.
1: Russell.
2: You hear and understand me?
1: Thick-lipped laughing.
3: I laugh at the fear and wonder in your simple little faces.
2: Who are you? What are you?
3: If I told you, would your little earth minds understand?
2: Tell us, whatever you are. Tell us what you are.
3: What you on earth will soon have for masters.
2: No, wait, Diane. I must know. You thing, what can I call you? Tell me what you mean, you masters.
3: Surely you simple little men do not think that in you creation has reached the ultimate.
1: No. Gray flesh talking. I'm getting out.
3: You will stay.
1: Russ, I can't move.
2: Nor I.
3: You cannot move.
2: Who are you? Tell us, who are you?
3: You saw how I came.
2: A tiny bit of protoplasm in that meteorite?
3: So I willed myself to be, to reach your earth.
2: You came here in that? Through space?
3: Through space beyond your furthest conception, earth thing. Many of my people have tried. I am the first to succeed.
2: Then meteors are...
3: Are the means we have used to try and reach this haven of plenty. I am the first. Now there will be others.
1: No.
2: You're from another planet?
3: An old world. Old beyond your understanding. A world grown cold in its age, empty with passing years. We must escape to a young, fertile world. This world.
2: But you're only heads. Heads without bodies.
1: Oh, Russ, I'm so afraid.
2: No, please. I must hear him speak. This that is happening to us is a miracle of all times. Tell me, you there, are you only heads in that world you speak of?
3: Heads. You see what I will you to see.
2: But what are you?
3: A mind and a will beyond your feeble understanding. As far above you as you are above the apes that still must crawl in your jungle.
2: But how can it be that you speak as I speak and understand what I say?
3: Your prattling wearies me. But I tell you this. All that you say, I know. The most profound thought any of you earth things have ever thought is to me as the babbling of children. But now I am hungry. You understand that, little thing?
1: Hungry?
0: Hungry?
3: Hungry with a hunger that has driven me over space without ending. Hunger that has brought me here.
0: But what do you eat?
3: You will know.
0: What do you mean?
3: What food could there be here to fill the hunger of such as I? Hunger that would make me entomb myself in metal, flung into space in a hope that chance would bring me through the fire of that air of yours. What food? A thing.
0: I don't know. Tell me.
3: Come closer. A thing.
0: Oh, no.
3: And why, oh, no, a thing?
0: You don't... Human?
3: Human. You think you crawling worms are human to us?
0: But if you're man...
3: But we are not man. You are the cattle, and we are the keepers.
0: Oh.
3: You raise the cattle for life, and we for centuries have raised such as you on our world for life. But now, as I told you, our world has grown too old and too cold. The herds of you die, and we grow hungry. That is why I am here. We need new cattle. Here there are so many of you. Earth woman.
1: Russell, it spoke to me.
0: We've got to get out of here.
3: Earth woman.
1: No, no. Stop it. Don't look at me. Stop it.
3: Come closer.
0: No. Don't listen to him, Diane.
1: Closer.
0: No, no. Don't move, Diane. Stay where you are. Stay right there.
3: You hear only me, Earth woman.
1: Only you.
0: No, Diane. No. Don't say that. Don't look at that monster, Diane.
3: Closer, Diane.
1: Yes.
0: No.
1: Closer.
0: No, Diane. Stand still. Don't move toward it. Don't.
3: Closer,
0: no,
3: Diane.
0: No.
1: Then. Closer.
0: Monster. Not Diane. Diane, I beg of you. Don't go closer to it.
3: Closer.
0: No.
3: Closer.
0: No. I'll kill you.
3: Closer.
0: If I could only get to you.
1: Close.
3: Soon you will move to me as she
0: no.
3: is closer.
0: Diane.
1: Closer.
0: If I could move.
3: Closer.
0: Diane.
1: Closer.
0: I've got to find the way.
3: Closer.
0: The strength to stop him.
1: Closer.
0: Diane, you're almost...
3: Closer.
1: Closer.
0: That bottle. Nitric acid.
3: Closer.
0: The bottle. Yes.
3: Close
0: yes,
3: me.
0: Close to you, monster.
1: Closer.
0: Take this.

0: Flesh. Flesh. That's all. Diane, wake up. Open your eyes. I've killed the thing. I killed it. Oh, Diane, it's all right.
1: Russell.
0: I've killed it. Oh. Diane, look. Outside, it's still dark. Yes, the sky's still streaked with the Russian meteorites. And that thing said more of the monsters of his breed are trying to reach this earth to feel that devil's hunger end him. Another meteorite is just there. And in it, perhaps... Oh, Diane. Diane. Is that truly to be end for mankind?
2: Mr. Obler, will the end of the world come that way?
3: Well, Frank, if you mean will the end for mankind come out of interstellar space in the form of a flying meteor, well, there are some mighty interesting theories along that line. The amazing thing about it, Frank, is that there are so many logical and thoroughly possible ways in which the entire tribe of mankind could be wiped off the earth at any moment. I'm not talking about famine or what's close to all of us, war. I mean other ways. A star moves into our darkness from somewhere out there in the blackness of interstellar space, and the pull of its presence might turn our spinning globe headlong into the sun. In a split second, all of mankind, all his buildings, wonderful possessions, his precious little pile, would go up in a flash of fire. Or out of the sun itself, the very source of our life, as we all know, could shoot a long stream of explosive flame that would curl around us and again, well, so quickly that no man would know what had happened. In split seconds, this earth would be a charred, uninhabited spheroid. Yes, when one stops to think what a tiny little grain of sand this haughty world of ours actually is in the dark sea of space, and when we realize how precarious little mankind's hold is on this earth, the spectacle of man's inhumanity to man becomes a cosmic joke.
2: Well, all of those things are certainly interesting to think about, Mr. Ober, but tell us now, what's going to happen next week?
3: Next week, Los Tristes. No, that's not a dance, it's a story of chance. That unpredictable chance that makes one man a saint and the next man a Hitler. The flip of a coin, the turn of a card, the bend of a road. I think you'll like what we have to offer you, but as usual, next week.
2: Lights Out will come to you again next Tuesday at this same time. Be sure to listen to Arch Obler's weird story of Vos Tristes.

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2: Would you credit it? 50-odd years of bake it same old Orvis. Now top brass at Orvis tell me they want an alternative. Still with same wheat germ goodness, but a bit softer like and less crusty. I told them I'm too old to change my ways now. I'll put one at Lads onto it. Very nice, young Harold. If you like that sort of thing.
3: Orvis Handy Love. A new, softer Orvis.
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0: Welcome to a half hour of Mind Webs. Short stories from the worlds of speculative fiction. The story this time is from a book edited by Terry Carr titled On Our Way to the Future. A story that appeared in 1967 in the book New Writings in Science Fiction 10. It's A Taste for Dostoevsky by Brian W. Aldiss.
1: He was nearly at the spaceship now, had slithered down the crater wall and was staggering across the few feet of broken rock that separated him from safety. He moved with the manic action of someone compensating for light gravity, his gauntleted hand stretched out before him. He blundered clumsily against the outcropping teeth of rock and fell on them. The knee joint of his suit snagged first on the rock, bursting wide. Still tumbling, the man grasped at his knee, feebly trying to clamp in the escaping oxygen-nitrogen mixture. But help was at hand. They'd been tracking his progress through the ship's viewer. The hatch was cycling open. Two men in spacesuits lowered themselves to the lunar surface and hurried over to the fallen figure. Grasping him firmly, they pulled him back into the ship. The hatch closed on them. The audience applauded vigorously. They loved the old corn. In the spaceship cabin, relaxing, the two rescuers lit mescaheles and sat back. Eddie Moore sprawled on the floor, gasping. It had been a close one that time. He thought they were never coming for him. Slowly he sat up and removed his helmet. The others had gone by then. There were just a few technicians backstage, clearing up. Most of the audience had left the big hall now. There were just a few of them at the gallery at the far end, admiring the cleverly recreated lunar landscape. Eddie trudged through the mock pumice, head down, hands in pockets. Looking up, he saw that a solitary figure stood on a ridge of rock, staring moodily up at the fake heavens. He identified it as Kat Vindaloo, the Pakistani director of their show, and called a greeting to him. Kat nodded sourly and altered his position without actually coming any nearer to Moore.
2: We went over well tonight.
3: They still pay to come and watch.
2: Your trouble is you're obsessed with being a failure, Kat. Come on, snap out of it. If there's anything wrong with the show, it's that it's too realistic. I personally like to see less of a dying fall to end with. Maybe a grand finale, such as they'd have had at the end of the last century, with all the crew parading outside the ship and taking a bow.
3: You're beginning to overact again, Eddie.
2: Now, let me tell you, I'm the only one of the whole damn batch who still throws himself into the part. You can have no idea of the sort of life I lead, Kat. I'm an obsessive, that's what. Like a character out of Dostoevsky. I live my parts. My life's all parts. Sometimes I hardly know who I really am. Listen, it gets so bad that sometimes I'm you. I mean, I sort of take your role.
3: I was aware you were unbalanced, Eddie, of course. We all are in this game, and I suppose I may as well confess, since you are bound to forget every word I tell you, that my particularity is suffering any sort of insult people like to heap on me. So that's why I attract your attentions, I suppose. It's destiny, Eddie, but I fail entirely to see how you mean you are being me.
2: Well, if you don't understand, it's no good explaining. What I mean to say is that sometimes, for days at a time, I think myself, though I'm pure English, to be an Indian like you, living in India.
3: Oh, I am a Pakistani, Eddie, as I have told you many times. You are choosing your own way to insult me again, aren't you? Taking advantage of the fact that I fundamentally have this degrading urge to be insulted? How can you live like an Indian here? And why should I care if you do? Your life is your own to make a fool with if you care to.
2: Now that I would dispute if you were capable of arguing properly. How far are any of our lives our own? Where do we live? Who lives us? Which is us? But to pose such philosophical questions to you, it's laughable. I must be out of my mind.
3: The very truest words I have heard from you for months. You're mad.
2: Don't you call me mad.
1: The two tiny human figures confronted each other in the vast, gray, reconstructed landscape. Suddenly, one of them flung himself on the other. For a moment, they struggled together, and then fell, rolling over and grasping at each other's throats, lost on the ill-lit and broken plain. They became quieter. Finally, one of them rose. He staggered off in the direction of the exit, gaining control of his movements as he went, and then breaking into a run that took him as fast as possible from the scene of the struggle. When he got back to his apartment, he went straight into the little washing cubicle behind the surgery and rinsed his face and hands. He stood there, bent at the basin for a long while, soaking his cheeks in cool water. Life was such nonsense that the more serious it grew, the harder it became to take it seriously. The more he thought about it, the more amused he became. Funny though it was, this nonsense must be put a stop to once and for all. Clearly, he must go to see Etienne. He rolled down his sleeves, walked through the surgery, down the passage, and to the front door. He paused. Just beyond the door, he could see the brass plate that announced he was practicing as a dentist. He opened the door. On the brass panel, polished by the concierge that morning, appeared his name, Moret. Beside the panel was a little pasteboard card with his surgery hours and reminders to patients to present their health cards, all neatly written out in French and Flemish. He strolled down the side street and onto the main road, where the quiet was instantly lost. Taking the undercut, Moret crossed the road and walked a couple of blocks to Etienne's place. On the way, he stopped at a little flower stall and bought her a posy of blue cornflowers. They would soften the blow of what he had to say.
4: You're very late this evening, Eddie.
5: Perhaps so, but why attack me for it? It's my misfortune, isn't it? Or so I would have thought if you'd greeted me lovingly.
4: Eddie, don't be that way. I didn't reproach you, my darling.
1: She stood on tiptoe, as he had noticed she often did. She was short and very shapely, in a little blue dress that went well with the cornflowers. She looked very sexy standing like that.
5: Please, come off your tiptoes. You're trying to fool me.
4: Darling, I wasn't. And I swear to you, I didn't even notice I was on my tiptoes. Does it disturb you to see me on my tiptoes? Well, it's not usually reckoned as an indecent posture, but if it offends you, I promise I won't do it again.
5: Now you're trying to humor me. You know, nothing maddens me like being humored. Why can't you speak to me like a human being?
4: Oh, believe me, if you were a reasonable human being, I'd make every effort to talk to you like one. You're absolutely nuts, aren't you, Eddie?
5: Yeah. You've uncovered my secret. I am nuts. I am nuts. That's what I wish to talk to you about this evening.
4: I have to go out almost at once, Eddie.
5: What I was going to tell you, Etienne, darling, what I especially came over for was to say that I feared our engagement must be broken off. It's not so much that we're not suited, although that is a consideration. It's more that I don't even seem to know what century I'm living in. From which it follows, I suppose, that I don't even know what country I'm living in. Which in turn means that I don't know what language I'm speaking or what my name is. In fact, I don't even know what planet I'm on, whether it's the moon or Earth or Mars.
4: Take a look at yourself. Does that look like Mars? You were born on this coast. You know the North Sea when you see it, don't you?
5: Don't interrupt me. Of course I can see it's the flaming North Sea.
4: Well, then, don't talk so stupid. Look, Eddie, I've really about had enough of your nonsense. You come up here every Saturday night and break off our engagement.
5: I do not. I've never broken it off before.
4: You do, too. You don't know what you do. How do you think I like it? I've got my pride, you know. I can take an emotional scene just as well as the next girl. In fact, sometimes I rather think I enjoy them in a kinky sort of way. Maybe I am the kinky kind.
5: No self-analysis, please. At least while I'm speaking. Have you any interest in me or haven't you? And who am I? Oh, indeed. Man's eternal quest for identity. Pity I have to carry mine out with such rotten partners.
4: If you're going to be insulting, you can go, Eddie Moret. I know perfectly well what's wrong with you, and don't think I'm not sympathetic just because I don't show it. You've built up that fine little dentist practice just so you'll have enough money to support me comfortably when we get married. And the overwork has resulted in brain fatigue. Oh, poor Eddie. All you need is a little rest. These fantasies about Mars and the moon are just phantoms of escape filtering across your overheated cerebellum, reminding you of the need for rest and quiet. You know how damn quiet it is on Mars.
1: Tears filled his eyes. It seemed she really was sympathetic. And perhaps her explanation was correct. He threw his arms around her in perfect forgiveness and attempted to kiss her.
4: Do you mind? Your breath stinks of cornflowers.
1: The two vast human figures confronted each other in the tiny artificial town room. Sparked by sudden anger, he grasped her more closely. They struggled. Nobody was there to see a chair tipped over, and they rolled onto the floor, arms around each other's necks. After some while, they were both still. Then one of the figures rose and hurried out of the apartment, slamming the door in haste. Plainly, he was in need of some form of purification. When it was dark, he changed into clean garments and walked down to the burning ghats. E.V. Morilal prostrated himself for a long while, his forehead to the stone, allowing his senses to go out amid the generations who had pressed foreheads and feet to this slab in the solemn contortions of devotion. But the sense of other human beings was some sort of balm. At last, he rose and walked through the temple on to the ghats. Here, the smells that lingered in the building took on definition. Wood smoke, burning unguents, the moldy Ganges slowly trundling by, bearing its immemorial burden of holiness, disease, and filth. As ever, there were a few people, men and women, bathing in their clothes off the steps, calling on their gods as they sank into the brown flood. Restless, Morilal shuffled back and forth among the funeral pyres, some of which were unlit, awaiting midnight, some of which were burned out, the human freight reduced to drifting ash or a bit of recalcitrant femur. His old friend, Professor Chundaprasi, was walking slowly up and down, helping himself along with a stick. He nodded to Morilal.
5: May I have the honor and pleasure of joining you, Professor, if I do not interrupt the chain of meditation?
6: Oh, you interrupt nothing, my friend. In fact, I was about to ask if you would delight me by joining me, but I feared you might be about to engage in a little mourning.
5: No, no. I have only myself to mourn for. You possibly know I've been away for some while.
6: Forgive me, but I was not aware. You recall I greeted you yesterday at the railway station. Have you been away since then?
5: Professor, you are a professor, so you understand many things above the powers of ordinary men such as myself. Though, even as I say ordinary men such as myself, I am conscious of my own extraordinariness. I am a unique human being.
6: Oh, yes, of course, of course. And the point really cannot be too greatly emphasized. No two men are alike. There are a thousand characteristics, as I have always maintained.
5: Quite so. But I am hardly talking about a characteristic. If you will forgive my being so disagreeable as to interrupt you when you are plainly just embarking on an interesting, if somewhat long, lecture on human psychology. And forgive me also if I seem to be talking rather like a Dostoevsky character. It's just that lately I've been obsessed.
6: Dostoevsky? Well, naturally, I am familiar with the major writing of the Russian novel. But I fail momentarily to recall which of his novels is set even partially in Benares.
5: You mistake my meaning, unintentionally, I'm sure, since a little sarcasm is positively beyond you. I happen to be in a spot, Professor, and if you can't help, then to hell with you. My trouble is that my ego or my consciousness or something is not fixed in time or space. Can you believe me if I tell you that no more than a couple of hours ago, I was a Belgian dentist at a seaside resort?
6: Allow me to wish you good night, sir.
2: Professor Shundaprasi, please tell me, why are you going so suddenly?
6: You believe you are a white man, a Belgian white man. Clearly you are the victim of some dreadful hallucination brought about by reading too much in the newspapers about the color bar.
0: He pulled himself free from Morilal's grip and tottered hurriedly from the burning ghat.
7: Congratulations, sir. You are quite right to exercise your freedom of judgment in such matters.
0: It was one of the bathers who spoke, a fat man, now busily oiling his large and glistening breasts. Morilal had noticed that he was avidly listening to the conversation with the professor and had already taken a dislike to the man.
2: What do you think about
7: it? More than you may think. There are many people like yourself, sir, who are able to move from character to character like birds from flower to flower. I myself, but yesterday, was a beautiful young Japanese lady, aged only 20 years, with a tiny and beautifully proportioned body and a lover of 22 of amazing art.
2: You are inventing filth, you fat old Bengali.
0: So saying, he jumped at the man, who tripped him neatly, but failed to stand back in time, so that Morilal took him with him as he fell, and they rolled together, hands at each other's throat, down the slimy steps into the Ganges. He was lying half out of a shallow stream, under a stone bridge. As he got to his feet, he saw the stream cut through a small country town. The place seemed to be deserted. So empty and so still that it looked almost like an artificial place. Slowly, he walked forward, down the curving street, staring at the small stone houses with their gardens neat and unmoving in the thin sun. As he looked back the way he had come, he saw that he had just passed an unpretentious building bearing the sign, Police Station. For several minutes, he stared at it, and then moved briskly toward it, opened the door, and marched in.
8: What can I do for you, sir?
2: I want to report a murder. In fact, I want to report three murders.
8: Three murders. Are you sure?
2: Not really. I don't know whether I killed the persons concerned or not, but it must be worth checking. There was a friend of mine, a producer, and my fiancée, and a black man in India. I can give you the names. At least I think I can remember. Then there's the time and place.
0: His voice died. He could see it was going to be difficult. His impulse had been to enlist help. Perhaps it had not been a wise impulse. And had he ever been anyone else? Or had it all been the product of a fever?
8: You seem to have some very interesting ideas, sir, if I may say so. You wouldn't mind if I ask you a question before you go any further? Good. Now, you say you don't know whether you killed these unknown persons or not.
2: I get blackouts. I'm never myself. I seem to work through a lot of different people. You'd better assume I did kill them.
8: Well, as you like, sir, which brings me to my next question. How do you mean one of them was a black man from India?
2: It was as I said. He was very black. No offense meant, it's just a fact. Quite an amusing man, now I come to think of it, but black.
8: His clothes were black, sir?
2: His clothes were white. He was black. His skin. Good heavens, man, you stare at me. I suppose you know that the people of India are pretty dark.
8: Their skins are dark, you say?
2: Am I offending you in some way? I didn't invent the idea, don't forget.
8: I suppose it's allegorical, with the good people being white and the bad black.
2: No. Not at all. Though I admit a few of the whites saw it like that. Did I invent it all? The whole color question. Perhaps it's all thrown up from the depths of my mind, where I did the murders. I can't have any subjective reality either. Wait. I remember. I'm nearly there. Fyodor Dostoevsky, I'm coming!
0: Hurriedly, he punched the policeman in the chest and braced himself for the reciprocal blow. He was tramping through the sand, ankle deep, even in the main street of this shabby town. In the side streets, the sand climbed almost to the eaves of the shoddy wooden houses.
1: Among the houses were buildings that he identified after a moment's thought as mosques. They were no more than huts with wooden minarets added. There were Tartars here, moving slowly in their costumes of skin, some leading the two-humped camels of Bactria behind them through the street. The man with whiskers and a stoop was just ahead of him. Morovitch drew level and looked sideways. He recognized the beetling brow and the haunted eyes set deep in their sockets.
5: Second-class soldier of the Lan Dostoevsky.
1: Dostoevsky stared back at him.
6: I've not seen you in Semiplatinsk before. Are you with the 7th Siberian Battalion?
5: The correct answer to that, operatively, is no. Well, sir, I could talk to you for a moment. The fact is...
6: It's not a message from Maria Dmitrievna, is it?
5: No, nothing so banal. In fact, I've come from the future to talk to you. Please, cannot we go to your room?
1: Dostoevsky led the way in a sort of daze, shaking his head and muttering. He was still serving out his exile in Siberia, no longer as a convict, but as a humble soldier in the army. His present home, to which he led Morovitch, was of the simplest, a poor room in one of the small wooden houses, containing little more than a bed, a table and one chair, and a round iron stove that could scarcely heat the flimsy room when the cruel winter came around again.
6: Where do you say you come from? You're not a Decembrist.
5: I am from what to me is the future, sir. In my age, my race recognizes you as one of the great novelists of the world, by virtue of your profound insight into the guilt always lingering in the human mind. You are one of the supreme artists of suffering.
6: Ah, alas, I can write no more. The old ability has gone.
5: But even now, you must be gathering together your notes on prison life for the book you will call The House of the Dead. Turgenev will say the bathhouse scene is pure Dante. It will be read and remembered long after you are dead and translated far beyond the bounds of your native Russia. And greater masterpieces of guilt and suffering will follow.
6: No more. You will silence me forever if you speak thus, whether I believe it or not. You talk like the voices inside me when another attack is coming upon me.
5: I traveled back to you from the far future through a series of epileptic hosts. Others of my kind travel back through other illnesses. It is a matter of what we specialize in. I plan to travel slowly back through the generations to Julius Caesar and beyond that. But you are a very important landmark on my way, for you are integral to the whole philosophy.
1: The writer rubbed the back of his neck in discomfort and shuffled his rough boots on the floor, unable to look straight at Morovitch.
6: Am I to understand that you are not Morovitch?
5: I have infested Morovitch. We are parasitic. I'm merely distorting his life a little, as I've distorted the lives of those I infested on my way back to you. The emotions I have stirred. How you would relish them, Fyodor Mikhailovich. I have been in all kinds of persons and in all kinds of worlds, even in those that lie close in the probability spectrum to Earth. All those worlds, absolutely stuffed with suffering. If you could see them, you might think yourself had created them.
6: Now you mock me. I can create nothing. Unless I have created you. Forgive me if that sounds insulting, but I have a fever on me today, which induces me to doubt somewhat your reality. Perhaps you're part of my fever.
5: I'm real enough. You see, there are more millions of years ahead than you could comprehend. And in those long periods, man changes very erratically. In my time, man is first dependent on a milkmeat animal he breeds, a sort of super cow, and then entirely parasitic upon it. Over a millennia, he develops an astounding freedom and can travel parasitically back through the generations, enjoying the suffering of all, like a silverfish boring back through the pages of a large and musty volume. A silverfish who can read, sir, if you follow my image. You see, I let you into the secret.
6: You know I cannot believe what you say, yet tell me no secrets. I already know enough for one man. I'm burdened with knowledge, about which I often ask myself, what good is it?
9: And if it is true, as you say, that I have understanding of some of the dark things in the human heart, that's only because I have been forced, though often I myself was the forcer, to look into the dark things in my own heart. And I have tried to reach truth. You are admitting, aren't you, that you distort the lives you... Well, if I say infest, it's your own word, isn't it?
5: Oh, we get more fun. A couple of days ago, I caused a Belgian dentist to jilt his girlfriend. Maybe he even murdered her. We live on the dark passions. The human race always had a morbid tendency that way, you know. So don't think of us as too abnormal. Most literature is just gloating over the sorrows and sins of others, of which you are one of the supreme and most honored exponents.
9: You have the case all wrong, sir. Forgive me if I criticize by remarking that your attitude seems very perverted and vile to me. I have never reveled in suffering, I hope. Or perhaps I have, who knows? But you must leave me, for I feel remarkably ill of a sudden. And in any case, as I say, you are wrong.
5: How can millions of years of evolution be wrong in any sense? Man is what he is, becomes what he is from what he was. Strong emotions are a permanent need. I shall come back to see you tomorrow. And then I shall leave this ignorant tribesman and invest. Well, sir, it will be the greatest connoisseur's treat possible from our point of view. I shall invest you. And finally gain new insights into what suffering is like. It was so as to apply, as it were, the guilt to the gingerbread that I called first, so that I may know you inside and out.
9: And I see you are, as you claim, an illness.
5: Tomorrow I will be part of your illness. Goodbye, sir, and thank you for your courtesy and evident disbelief. Until tomorrow.
1: He turned toward the door, on which the writer had hung a battered painting of a woman. As he did so, Dostoevsky bent quickly down and snatched up the poker from its resting place beside the stove. With a mighty swing, he brought it down across the man's unprotected head, much as Raskolnikov would one day be described as bringing down the hatchet on the old lady's head in Crime and Punishment. With scarcely a groan, Morovich sank to the floor, one arm sprawling out across the crumpled bed. Dostoevsky put the poker down. Then he began to tremble.

The story this time was A Taste for Dostoevsky by Brian W. Aldiss. It appeared in New Writings in Science Fiction 10 in 1967 and is reprinted in Terry Carr's collection On Our Way to the Future. This is Michael Hansen speaking. The cast included Cliff Roberts, Carrie Frumpkin, Linda Clauter, and Ken Ost. Technical production on this program by Leslie Hilsenhoff and Steve Gordon. MindWebs is a production of WHA Radio in Madison, a service of University of Wisconsin Extension.

0: past nine.
1: The last stragglers were leaving Mariner's Waxworks. The uniformed attendants, glad that another day's work was over, were locking up. On the second floor of the old grey building, the manager, a stout, blonde man of smart appearance, was talking to one Raymond Hewson, who looked anything but smart. His clothes, although good once, were showing distinct signs of their owner's losing battle with the world.
2: There's nothing new in your request. In fact, we refuse it to many people. Young bloods have often made bets, but we don't play ball. We've nothing to gain and something to lose by letting people spend a night in our murderer's den.
1: Raymond Hewson, the man in the shabby clothes, was after. Why? You'll find out. The Waxworks. I must earnestly beseech you not to listen to this beyond me.

0: Biotex, the new soak and pre-wash powder, presents Beyond Midnight by Michael McCabe.
1: I had a letter recently from Mrs. V.P. Head of 7th Street Parkmore to Johannesburg, and she said, I cannot fully describe my utter delight on returning to the washing to find the stubborn stains of 2 months standing completely removed. I am so glad I discovered your product, Biotex. And now Mrs. J. Longman of Cambridge, West East London, wrote to say, just a word of thanks for your new soak and wash powder, Biotex. I find it almost too good to be true. I've just finished my first packet, and I washed all my baby's woolens with it, and they really do stay white. And what is more, they keep their shape so well, too. Once again, thanks for a wonderful product. I'm just hoping you won't wait too long before putting a large economy-size packet on the market. Well, thank you, Mrs. Head of Parkmore and Mrs. Longman, for your endorsements. I, too, can endorse Biotex by making certain claims to you, ladies, the most important of which is that with Biotex, the very stubbornest stains just vanish merely by soaking.
2: Well, we certainly have nothing to gain. If I allowed it and let some young idiot lose his senses, what would be my position, But, of course, your being a journalist somehow, that alters the case.
3: Well, I suppose you mean that journalists have no senses to lose.
2: No. But one imagines them to be sensible, responsible people. Besides, here we have something to gain. Publicity and advertisement.
3: Exactly. And there I thought we might come to terms.
2: Oh, I know what's coming. You want to be paid twice, do you? It used to be said years ago that Madame Tussauds would give a man £100 for sleeping alone in the Chamber of Horrors. And I hope you don't think we've made any such offer. Now, what's your paper?
3: I'm freelancing at the moment, working on space for two or three papers. But, I don't think I'll have any trouble in getting this story published. Do you? Morning Echo would use it like a shot. A night with mariners' murderers. No live paper could turn it down.
2: How do you propose to treat it?
3: Well, I'll make it gruesome, of course, but with just a saving touch of humour.
2: I see. All right, Mr. Houston. Get your story published in the Echo, and there'll be a £5 note waiting for you here when you care to come and call for it. I'd like to be sure about you, though. And I'd like you to be sure about yourself. I must confess that I wouldn't spend a night in murderers' den. I've seen those figures dressed and undressed. I know all about their process of manufacture. I can walk about in company downstairs as if I were walking among so many skittles. But I'd hate to sleep alone down there amongst them.
3: Why?
2: I don't know. There isn't any reason. I mean, I don't believe in ghosts. Even if I did, I'd expect them to haunt the scenes of their crimes or the place where their bodies were laid, not a cellar which just happens to contain their waxwork effigies. It's just that I couldn't sit alone among them all night. They seem to stare so. Well, I mean, after all, they do represent the lowest and most appalling forms of humanity. Now, I wouldn't admit this publicly, of course, but the people who come to see our murderers aren't generally charged with the highest motives themselves. No, the whole atmosphere of the place is unpleasant. And if you're susceptible to atmosphere, I warn you, you're in for a very uncomfortable night.
3: Well, sir, I'm imaginative, I think. I am probably susceptible to atmosphere, as you put it. But it's a good idea, and I've a wife and family to support. Been a bit unlucky lately in the job stakes, you know. And, we're living on my savings, which aren't great. But after all, they are only waxworks, aren't they?
2: You're not superstitious.
3: No, I don't think so.
2: But you've just said that you have an imagination. As a journalist, you'd need a reasonably strong one, after all.
3: The editors I've worked for have often complained I haven't any.
2: All right. I think the last of the people have gone. Now, wait a minute. I'll give orders that the figures happen to be draped. I'll let the night people know you're going to be there, too. One condition, I'm afraid, I must impose on you. I must ask you not to smoke. We had a fire scare down in the murderer's den this evening. I don't know who gave the alarm, but whoever it was a false one. Fortunately, there weren't very many people down there at the time, or there might have been a panic. All right. A night with mariner's murderers you want, a night with mariner's murderers you shall have.
0: In the passage at the bottom of the stairs were a few preliminary horrors. A rack taken from a medieval castle, relics of the Inquisition, branding irons, thumbscrews. Beyond was the passage into the murderer's den. Bell, the murderer of Weir, stood as if frozen in his diabolical act. Within 5 yards of him sat Mrs. Thompson. There was Lefroy, who killed for gain so that he might ape the gentleman. And Charles Peace, sneering across a gangway at Norman Thorne. Brown and Kennedy, the two most recent additions, stood between Mrs. Dyer and Patrick Mahon.
4: That's Crittum. I expect you recognize him. Insignificant little beast. Looks as if he couldn't tread on a worm. Oh, there's Armstrong. Looks like a decent, harmless country gentleman, doesn't he? And of course this...
5: Who's this?
4: Oh, yes, I was coming to him. He's our star turn. He's the only one of the bunch who hasn't been hanged.
0: The figure Hewson had indicated was that of a small, slight man, not more than 5 feet in height. It wore little waxed moustaches, large spectacles, and a caped coat. There was something so exaggeratedly French in his appearance that it reminded Hewson of a stage caricature.
5: Who is he?
4: That is Dr. Bourdet.
5: Oh. Oh, don't think I've... Well, somehow the name's familiar, but I forget...
4: Well, you'd remember better if you were a Frenchman. For some long while, that man was the terror of Paris. He carried on his work of healing by day and of throat-cutting by night when the fit was on him. He killed for the sheer devilish pleasure it gave him to kill. And always the same way, with a razor. After his last crime, he left a clue behind him which set the police on his track. Now, one clue led to another, and before long, they knew they were on the track of the Parisian equivalent of Jack the Ripper. They had enough evidence to send him to the madhouse or the guillotine on a dozen capital charges.
5: And they caught him then?
4: No. Our friend was too clever for them. Oh. Even then, when he realized the net was closing, he just vanished. Disappeared off the face of the earth. Ever since the police of every civilized country have been searching for him.
5: Oh. Where can he have possibly gone to? I mean, with such a hunt on for him.
4: Oh, there's no doubt about that. Did himself in, obvious. But in such a way that prevented his body coming to light. Now, one or two crimes of a smaller, though similar nature, have taken place since he disappeared, but he's believed to be dead. The experts think the crimes, in a sense, are, the actions of imitators.
5: Look at his eyes.
4: Yes, that little figure's a masterpiece. You find the eyes bite into you, don't you?
5: Sort of, yes.
4: Well, that's excellent realism, then.
5: What do you mean?
4: Mesmerism.
5: Pardon?
4: Bourdet practiced mesmerism. He was supposed to mesmerize his victims before dispatching them.
5: Oh.
4: Indeed, had he not done so, it's difficult to believe how so small a man could have done his ghastly work.
5: He's very small, isn't he? Doesn't look very strong or anything.
4: Well, there were never any signs of a struggle. There's an armchair here for you, Mr. Hewson. It's the best we can do for you, I'm afraid. I hope you'll be able to get some sleep. Mr. Hewson.
0: Mr. Hewson?

0: And Mr. Houston.
1: Mr. Houston.
2: You know...
1: I thought... yes?
2: Well, I thought... just then... well, I thought I saw... the doctor, Bourdette. Well, silly, but... 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

0: suppose imagination. Silly, but... Well, I could have sworn... Just then... Just for a second.
1: You'll have more than one optical illusion before the night's out, I'm afraid. Well, you won't be locked in. You can come upstairs when you've had enough of it. There are watchmen on the premises, so you'll find company. But don't be alarmed if you hear them moving about. I'm sorry I can't give you any more light, but all the lights are on. For obvious reasons, we keep the place as gloomy as possible.
0: Yes.
1: And now I think you'd better return with me to the office for a tot of whiskey before your night's vigil, hmm?
0: Yes, well, for a start, I don't think we'll ever have my armchair facing friend Bordet. Yeah, I think I like him a lot less than the others.
2: The dim, unwavering light fell on the rows of figures, which were so uncannily like human beings that the stillness and the silence seemed unnatural, ghastly even. Hewson missed the sound of breathing, the rustling of clothes, the 101 minute noises one hears when even the deepest silence has fallen upon a crowd. The air was as stagnant as water at the bottom of a standing pool. Not a breath in the chamber to stir a curtain or rustle a hanging drapery or start a shadow.
0: Must be like this at the bottom of the sea. Have to work that into the story somehow. Like the bottom of the sea. Sinister lot, I must say. Even Armstrong doesn't look quite such a harmless country gentleman, no? Still, there aren't any wax works.
2: All would be well, thought Hewson. Yet somehow, what prevented him most of all from feeling absolutely comfortable was the knowledge that Dr. Bordet was directly behind him. He knew, in fact, that the little Frenchman's waxen stare was directed at the back of his neck. He itched for the desire to turn round.
0: Come on. My nerves have started already. If I turn and look at that dressed-up dummy, it'll be an admission of funk.
3: It's because you're afraid that you won't turn and look at him.
0: Rubbish. Not afraid at all.
3: Yes, you are.
0: Rot. Complete and utter rot. Afraid? A lot of waxworks.
3: Not of a lot of waxworks. Just one. Dr. Bordet.
0: French fool. Not so healthy now, is he?
3: Look at his eyes.
0: Don't want to see his eyes.
2: All the same, he had to eventually have a quick look round at Dr. Bordet.
0: Only a waxwork like the rest of them. They're all only waxworks.
2: All the same, he took another quick look behind him. Now, it did not worry Hewson too much, because...

0: was, it was, after all, only his imagination, but there seemed to be a subtle change in the grouping of the figures around Dr. Burdett. Or was it Dr. Burdett himself? Looking to the front of him, he looked at Crippen. Again, he had the slight feeling that something, somewhere, was a bit different. Crippen seemed, for instance, to have turned 1 degree to the left.
1: Must have moved my chair a bit. Yeah. Not Crippen. It was me you moved.
0: And just then, the waxwork of grey moved a hand. At least Hewson thought the hand moved. Just for his own peace of mind, Raymond Hewson gave the waxen figure a little poke. Wax. No more, no less. Lifeless, lifelike wax.

0: They tell me the editors have no imagination. Better make some notes.
1: Seen or heard a movement, but it was as if some sixth sense had made him aware of one. He looked straight into the vapid countenance of Lefroy, which smiled vacantly back as if to say,
2: "It wasn't I."
0: "Of course it wasn't you." "Wasn't any of you."
1: And then he looked back, and Crippen seemed to have shifted his position slightly.
0: "Can't trust that little beggar. Can't trust any of them. Once you take your eyes off them, they move. Not good enough, this isn't. I reckon I'm going. Not going to spend a night with a lot of waxworks who move when you aren't looking at them. No way, Houston, please. They can't move. What are you thinking of?"
1: He encountered the mild, baleful stare of Bourdette.
0: "Ah, almost got you that time, Crippen. All the rest of you, too. If I do see one of you move, I'll smash you to pieces. Smash you!" Experienced enough already to write my story. 10 stories, for that matter. Yeah, Morning Echo. Wouldn't know how long I'd stayed if I cleared out now. As long as the story's good. Yes, that watchman up there. He'd pull my leg all right. And perhaps the manager wouldn't give me the fiver, too. Find out all right how long I was here from the watchman. Rose will laugh about this, I tell her. You asleep, Rose girl, or awake thinking of me? Can't have Rose laughing at me. Kids will pull my leg too. Yeah. Nothing worse than... Worse than having... Someone's breathing. Someone was breathing. Well, it wasn't me. They knew I was listening then. They stopped. Yes, they did. But this is too much. Bad enough when they move, when I'm not looking. But I'm not having the beggars breathing, too. No, it won't do. I am Raymond Hewson, unsuccessful journalist, but a living and breathing man. And these figures grouped around me are only dummies. Dummies! Yeah. What does it matter if they're lifelike? Wax and sawdust for the entertainment of morbid sightseers and orange-sucking tourists. Ha!
1: Then the gaze of Dr. Bourdette urged, challenged, and finally compelled him to turn.
0: Huh?

0: Hewson stared into those dreadful, hypnotic eyes. His own eyes were dilated, and his mouth, at first set into a grin of terror, lifted at the corners into a snarl.
1: You moved, blast it. Yes, you did. I saw you. I...

0: Dr. Baudet's movements were quite leisurely. He stepped off his pedestal with the mincing movements of a lady alighting from a bus.
1: I need hardly tell you that not until I overheard the conversation between yourself and the worthy manager of this establishment did I suspect that I should have the pleasure of a companion here for the night. You cannot move or speak without my bidding, but you can hear perfectly well. Something tells me that you are, shall I say, nervous? My dear sir, no illusions. I am not one of these contemptible little effigies suddenly come to life. I am Dr. Baudet himself. Pardon me, but I'm in for Steve. Let me explain. Circumstances with which I need not fatigue you have made it desirable that I should live in England. I was close to the building this evening when I saw a policeman regarding me, thought too curiously. I guess that he intended to follow me and perhaps ask embarrassing questions, so I mingled with the crowd and came in here. Inspiration showed me a certain means of escape. I raised a cry of fire, and when all the fools had rushed to the stairs, I stripped my effigy of the cape coat, which you behold me wearing, donned it, hid my effigy behind the platform at the back there, and took its place on the pedestal. I own I have spent a most fatiguing evening. The world is divided into collectors and non-collectors. The collectors collect anything according to their own individual tastes. I collect throats.
0: And the doctor regarded Hewson's throat with interest mingled with disfavor.
1: My activities of late have been curtailed. I am glad, though, of the pleasant opportunity of gratifying my somewhat unusual whim. I should never have selected you from choice, of course. No. I like men with thick necks. Thick red necks. This is a little French razor. The blade, you will observe, is very narrow. It does not cut very deep, but deep enough. In just one little moment, you shall see for yourself. I shall ask you the little civil question of all polite barbers. Does the razor suit you, sir? You will have the goodness to raise your chin a little. Thank you. And a little more, just a little more. Thank you.

Over one end of the chamber was a thick skylight of frosted glass, which, by day, let in a few sickly and filtered rays from the floor above. After sunrise, these began to mingle with the subdued light from the electric bulbs, and this mingled illumination added a certain ghastliness to a scene which needed no additional touch of horror. The waxwork figures stood apathetically in their places, waiting to be admired by the crowds who would presently wander fearfully among them. In their midst, in the center gangway, Hewson sat still, leaning far back in his armchair. His chin was up-tilted, as if he were expecting to receive attention from a barber, and although there was not a scratch upon his throat, nor indeed anywhere upon his whole body, he was cold and quite dead. His previous employers were wrong in having him credited with no imagination. Dr. Baudet, on his pedestal, watched the dead man unemotionally. He did not move, nor was he capable of motion. But then, after all, he was only a waxwork.

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10: Puppets are fun. Toys which we speak for with strings that we pull. Children's fair, perhaps. But who determines who is a child and who is not? We are about to meet Leslie Doyle, a grown man living in an adult world that far outstrips his ability to cope. And he will soon enter the bizarre netherworld of marionettes.
16: Oh, do, burn me to death? Hot coffee all over the bed. Look at my arm.
17: I'm sorry, dear. I'll get a sponge.
16: Why were you late last night, Leslie Doyle?
17: Well, and Mr. Fusco kept me after.
16: To fix my own dinner, watch television alone. Life is a bore with you, Leslie, but without you, it's simply unbearable.
17: I'll get a sponge.
16: Oh, and to think I could have married L. Wayne Simone and the boy voted most likely to succeed, and I was queen of the prom.
17: I'll get a sponge.
16: Get the telephone.
17: Yes, dear. Hello?
18: Doyle, why aren't you here? It's 9:03. You're late.
17: Oh, yes, Mr. Fusco.
18: Don't yes me. I can give any one of our salesmen your route. If you're not here in 10 minutes flat, you're fired.
16: I heard that. Now, that's all we need for you to get thrown out of work.
17: Well, I better go.
16: Aren't you forgetting something?
17: Kiss goodbye?
16: No. Go get a sponge.
19: 9 minutes, 52 seconds, 9 minutes, 53 seconds, 9 minutes, 54
17: seconds. I'm here, Mr. Fusco.
19: And just in time. Doyle, this company operates on a tight schedule. Time is money.
17: Yes, sir.
19: You haven't been making your quota, Doyle. You're going to have to do something about that.
17: Yeah, but, Mr. Fusco,
19: yesterday is the past. Today is the future. And every second you waste standing there costs this company money.
17: Oh, but,
19: have you seen the sales charts? You're dead last this month.
17: You've
19: got to get out there and push, Doyle. Go!
20: Yes, what is it?
17: Well, hello. I'm here on behalf of Fusco Industries, and I wonder if you might be interested in some of our products.
20: Get your foot out of my door.
17: Oh. Yes, Pandora. Yes, Mr. Fusco. Yes, dear. No, dear. Oh, dear. There must be another way. Leslie Doyle, you're a man. Stand up for your rights. Don't let people push you around. Oh.
21: Mister, were you talking to yourself?
17: Hello, little girl. Well, is your mommy at home?
21: You were talking to yourself.
17: No, I wasn't.
21: Yes, you were. I heard you. It's all right. I talk to myself all the time.
17: Is your mother home?
21: You look hot. Come inside and have a glass of milk.
17: Now, look, little girl.
21: Come on.
17: Well, all right.
21: My name's Phoebe. What's yours?
17: Mr. Doyle, where is your mother? I want to show her.
21: You have a first name? Go ahead, sit down.
17: All right.
21: There. Drink your milk. Would you like a cookie?
17: No, thank you. If your mother's here, I'd like to show
21: her. What's your name?
17: Leslie.
21: That's a girl's name.
17: No, it isn't. It's my name.
21: Leslie's a girl's name.
17: I think I'll be going.
21: No, wait. I want to show you something. Don't go away.
17: Milk. I hate milk. What am I doing here? Phoebe. Oh, what kind of a name is that? Maybe if I just sneak out.
22: Hello there, Leslie.
17: I
21: didn't scare you, did I? This is Elroy.
17: What is that thing? A puppet?
22: Please, I'm a marionette. Can't you see my strings?
17: Phoebe, is that voice coming out of you?
22: Leslie's a girl's name.
17: Oh, be quiet.
21: I told you I talked to myself. Right, Elroy?
22: That's right, Phoebe.
17: Yes, but your lips aren't moving.
22: That's the trick. She's a ventriloquist.
17: Oh.
22: Pretty good, huh?
21: My mother taught me. She's one of the best in the whole country.
17: Is she here, your mother?
21: No. She'll be back later, though.
22: She's out with some friends of mine.
17: Yes, well, I'll come back some other time.
22: Going so soon?
21: You didn't finish your milk.
22: Leslie didn't finish his milk.
21: You should, you know.
22: Yes, you should.
17: Now, please, stop that. You're confusing me.
21: All right. Apologize, Elroy.
22: I'm sorry. Shake hands?
17: I feel like a dummy doing this, you know.
22: Don't say that word.
21: Elroy's very sensitive. Thanks for stopping by, Leslie. My mother will be home tomorrow all day. I'll tell her that you'll be back. She can help you.
17: Help me?
21: Sure, that's why you came, isn't it?
17: Phoebe, you're a weird little girl.
21: I'll see you tomorrow. Bye now.
22: Goodbye, Leslie.
23: 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Hey, hurry up. He's waiting. Yes, he is.
0: I'm Lucille Maness, an unsuccessful big businesswoman, and I'd like to tell you a little bit about my unsuccessful business. Well, I was the co-founder of this woman's book club, but we ran into a little trouble. We had all kinds of problems, so I called SCORE. That's the Service Corps of Retired Executives. They're retired executives who
1: volunteer to help small businesses. I went over and discovered Lucille was in deep trouble. I made several simple business suggestions. I also strongly recommended the club seek incorporation with a well-established women's magazine until its membership increased sufficiently.
0: Unfortunately, one of my associates really didn't like the idea of a man giving us advice, so she wrote herself a check with the remainder of what we had left in the treasury and took off. Well, Mr. Krauss came back to help again.
1: A man who knows how to solve problems likes to keep solving them.
2: Volunteer for SCORE. SCORE is one part of action. Action.

0: Well, Dushrag, what do you think?
1: I think things are going to change, Leslie.
0: I have to change.
1: No one knows that better than I. Don't you think it's time you paid Phoebe another visit?
0: I think you're right. Oh, here comes Pandora.
2: Leslie, who are you just talking to? I heard someone else in here.
0: Well, it must have been the neighbors, dear.
2: Well, close the window. Can't anyone get any privacy in their own home? And why are you petting that dish rag?
0: Huh? Oh, I'm drying my hands.
2: Now, when you're finished, I'll be in the media room. Don't dawdle.
1: I hope you electrocute yourself, you thick spine.
0: Shh.

0: Leslie. Mother! Come on in. I told my mother all about you.
1: What do you mean?
0: Oh, all about your wife and your boss and everything.
1: My wife? Now, but how did you...
2: Hello, Leslie. I'm Una Barbanow.
1: Oh, how do you do?
2: Oh, Phoebe's told me all about you.
1: Yes, so I heard.
0: Elroy likes you, Leslie.
1: That's nice.
2: Phoebe, go fetch something cool for our guests.
0: Leslie's a milk drink.
1: Phoebe...
2: A brew or tonic, perhaps?
1: Oh, nothing, thank you. Mrs. Barbanow, I'm here on behalf of the...
2: I know why you're here. Put your briefcase down and come this way.
1: Mrs. Barbanow, I'm here on behalf of the...
2: Help me lift the lid off of this, would you please?
1: What is it? A coffin?
3: Thank you, Una. It was getting mighty stuffy in here. My, it's Leslie.
1: Now, wait a minute. The voice. Where's Phoebe?
0: You're hurting me, Elroy. My string.
2: Now, there. Henrietta.
1: Who's Henrietta?
0: Dear, I am Henrietta, the pretty ballerina. Can't you see my toe shoes?
2: Out you go, Henrietta. You too, Elroy. Phoebe.
0: Coming, Mother.
2: Set the tray down, dear. We're going to put on a little show.
1: But Mrs. Barbanel,
2: now, help yourself to some refreshment, Leslie. Have a seat. Phoebe, you take Elroy.
3: Am I the star today?
0: It's my turn. Elroy, you're such a ham.
3: Leslie's a friend of mine. He came to see me.
0: But I'm so beautiful. He'll adore me like all men.
2: Oh, children, behave. Now, we'll improvise. Is the stage ready?
0: Ready?
2: Mm-hmm. Then let the show begin.
4: Ladies and gentlemen, we take great pride in presenting the Una Barbanel players in A Day in the Life of Leslie Doyle.
1: Hey, now what is this?
2: Now quiet in the audience. Bring up the curtain.
1: Oh, Pandora, dear, I brought you breakfast in bed. That's my voice.
5: Leslie, what are you trying to do? Burn me to death? Hot coffee all over the bed. Look at my arm.
1: This can't be happening.
2: Shh, be still.
1: I'm sorry, dear. I'll get a sponge.
5: Life is a bore with you, Leslie. Life is a bore. A bore.
1: Stop. Stop it.
3: Yeah, let's stop. I don't like this part. I want to be the hero.
1: Those words. Those voices. How do you do it?
2: Why, it's all very simple, really. Practice.
1: No, but that happened. I mean, it actually happened. To me, it happens that way every day.
3: Poor Leslie.
0: And now, act two.
6: Where's Doyle?
1: I'm here, Mr. Fusco. Sorry I'm late.
6: Being sorry isn't enough. This company operates on a tight schedule, Doyle. Time is money. You're wasting my time and my money. Have you seen the sales charts? You're dead last this month.
1: But I...
6: You've got to get out there and push.
1: Stop, he's right. I have to go. I'll lose my job.
0: But there's more.
1: I don't have time for more.
3: Good. I'm sick of this part. It stinks.
2: Well, go if you must, Leslie, but I want you to take something with you.
3: A present for Leslie.
0: Oh, good. I just love presents.
2: Have you read my book? It's a bestseller in certain circles.
1: Please, Mrs. Barbanel, if I don't...
2: Here, put it in your briefcase and read it when you have time.
0: My picture's on the cover. Pretty Henrietta, the ballerina.
2: It may help you. Oh, one word of advice. Practice.
0: Come see us again, Leslie. Oh, I know. Saturday at Children's Park, we're putting on a show. Maybe you can come?
1: Oh, well, Saturday's my day to take Pandora shopping.
0: Bring her along.
1: You don't know Pandora.
2: Oh, of course we do. Don't forget, Leslie.
1: Don't forget what?
2: Practice.
7: 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And compare some scheduled maintenance costs. You'll find that in the course of 50,000 miles, compared to its closest sales competitor, Torino's chassis is scheduled to be lubricated only once to their 8 times. Spark plugs are scheduled to be replaced only half as often. Everyone says compare. Ford says compare not only the cars, but the total cost of owning a car.
8: The closer you look, the better we look.

0: bad. 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Now, Pandora's fat. No, but not that fat. A little paint and a costume and then strings. This is fun. Soon I'll have a Pandora puppet to go along with my Fusco doll.
1: Bradley, come in the house at once.
0: Yes, dear. Leslie, come in the house at once. Shut up, dear, or I'll send you into a pile of sawdust. That's telling her, Doyle. And who asked you, Fusco doll? Oh, dear, the voices, I can't seem to master those. Practice. Yes, I must practice. Leslie, come in the house at once. Leslie, come in the house at once. Leslie.
1: Leslie, come in the house at once.
0: Coming, dear. Come in the house at once. Come in the house at once. Come in the house. Come in the house at once. Come in the house.
2: I can't go in here.
0: Oh, no, dear.
2: There's a sink full of dirty dishes, and you're outside puttering around the garage. Where's my ice cream? Didn't you bring any home like I asked you to?
0: Oh, dear, I forgot.
2: You forgot?
0: Well, I've been so busy.
2: That's no excuse. I'm going to the media room. You can sleep on the couch tonight. I don't want to see you until I have my ice cream. And do those dishes.
0: You get your ice cream, Pandora, dear. Just you wait. And do those dishes. And do those dishes. No one home. Phoebe? Are you hiding behind the door? Hello? Hello? What's that? The coffin?
3: Leslie, thank heavens, it's you!
0: Phoebe? Mrs. Barbanel?
3: They're gone.
0: What? But then how... Who's talking?
3: I am. Henrietta, wake up.
0: No, but that's impossible. You're just a puppet.
4: Michelle must go on.
3: Wake up, you stupid ballerina. Now's our chance to escape. Oh, Leslie, you must help us. Lift me out of here.
0: You're just wood and strings and paint.
3: No, you're wrong. I'm a real person. I'm talking to you.
4: Why, it's Leslie.
0: Who are you?
4: I'm a pretty ballerina.
3: She's a ding-a-ling. That's the trouble. She was Mr. Barbanel's lover, but Una found out.
0: No. No, it can't be.
3: I was Phoebe's real father, but I wouldn't marry Una, so she did this to me.
0: No.
3: Yes, you must believe me. You must.
0: No. No, no. But if it's true, if it's really true, then... Yes. Yes. Oh, it's a beautiful day, isn't it, dear?
2: What's so beautiful about it?
0: Did you like the ice cream?
2: I've had better.
0: Well, let's stop at the park. I hear their ice cream is the best in town.
2: I don't want ice cream. I want to go shopping.
0: Well, we'll shop afterwards.
2: Did you hear what I said? I want to go shopping.
0: Yes, dear, I heard you.
2: Stop at a drugstore. I seem to be breaking out in a rash. It's been coming on the past few days.
0: Really, dear? Let me see.
2: Just you drive.
0: Goodness, there appears to be an ugly growth of some kind, long and narrow like a string.
2: Oh, Leslie, pull over. I feel faint.
0: Do you, dear? That's a shame.
2: Leslie, what's happening? I'm shrinking. Leslie.
0: Goodbye, Pandora. And good riddance.
4: And now, in just a moment, the Una Barbanel players will proudly present the door-to-door salesman.
0: Hi, Phoebe, I'm here.
5: Oh, and just in time, Leslie. What do you have there, a new marionette?
0: Yes, I read your book.
5: Oh,
0: and...
5: wonderful. My, two of them.
0: Yes.
5: Oh, set them down here.
0: I understand how it works now. Where's Elroy?
4: Oh, Elroy was a bad boy.
0: What do you mean?
5: Now, Leslie, sit down. The play is about to begin.
0: Oh.
5: Phoebe, you take the Pandora doll and I'll handle the others.
4: Yes, Mother.
5: Mm-hmm. What's the matter, Leslie? You're not looking at all well.
0: I don't know. I'm itchy all over, and I do feel a bit faint. It's like it was for Pandora. No, it can't be.
5: Well, I'm afraid it is, Leslie. You see, you know too much.
0: No, I didn't do anything. I read your book, and I practiced. Oh, how I practiced. I did what you said. No. No. No. Oh, you can't do this to me.
4: Boys and girls, the door-to-door salesman.
0: Oh, Pandora, dear, I brought you breakfast in bed.
6: Leslie, what are you trying to do? Burn me to death? Hot coffee all over the bed. Look at my arm.
0: I'm sorry, dear. I'll get a sponge.
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1: And now, Peter Paul Mounds, Almond Joy, and Cadbury Chocolate Bars presents Alien Worlds. Slowly rotating at the edge of deep space, 1,000 kilometers beyond the atmosphere of 21st century Earth, is the Arthur C. Clarke Astronomical Observatory, Starlab. Here, Starlab Research Director Maura Cassidy and scientists and technicians of the International Space Authority watch over the countless stars and planets that fill the silent distances beyond the giant space station. This week, an ancient intruder from another galaxy exposes Starlab to the genetic mysteries of the seeds of time.

0: 50 kilometers beyond Starlab, the SET interceptor Solaris reduces speed and moves into a preliminary docking orbit with a huge space station. 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
1: We're holding at the outer boundary, Jerry. How soon can you get us aboard?
2: Traffic's pretty heavy right now, John. I've got a Soviet freighter and two Canadian tankers coming in now. And three lunar shuttles in a docking orbit 2 kilometers out. Hold your position. I'll get back to you in about 10 minutes.
1: Roger, Starlab. Solaris out.
2: Starlab, clear.
3: Since 10 minutes usually means half an hour, why don't we put the ship on autopilot and go down to the cargo bay for a little zero-gravity racquetball?
1: Do you know where the rackets are?
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1: All right, let's go.
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3: Right.
1: What is it?
3: I don't know. I've never seen anything like it.
0: In the center of the screen, against a background of jet black space and scattered stars, the mysterious object begins to slowly rotate. Reflected sunlight blazing from each of its 10 smooth surfaces.
1: Solaris to Starlab.
2: This is Starlab. Go ahead, Solaris.
1: Jerry, we're visually monitoring a UFO. Are you picking it up on your scanners?
2: No, I don't think so. Oh, wait a minute. Yeah, there is something out there about 4 kilometers from your present position.
1: Right. Okay, tell Morrow what the situation is, and you'd better notify Professor Ballin, too. We're going in for a closer look.
2: I'll keep an eye on you from here, John. Be careful. Starlab out.
1: What do you think, buddy?
3: Well, let's play it safe and sort of sneak up on it. I'll do a tomography profile at 3 kilometers. If the thing's not dangerous, we can get in close and do a phase one scanner series.
1: And what if it explodes and blows us to Kingdom Come?
3: You know, maybe we should stick to racquetball.

0: Whoa. Talk about sensory overload. Wonder how she keeps her balance. Maybe it's trick photography. Ah, couldn't be. No photographer is that tricky.
1: Captain Over to France, Starlab Control.
0: This is Starlab. Go ahead, Maggie.
1: We've got a problem, Jerry. We're still working on this new orbital power satellite at Vector 706, and we've just lost our last bundle of solar panels.
0: What happened?
1: An anchoring cable on the superstructure let go, and the panels have drifted off into deep space. Can you help us out? This thing's supposed to be operational by tonight.
0: How many panels do you need?
1: 10.
0: What type?
1: Amplitron SP16.
0: Oh, hold on. I'll check the computer and see what we got. This is your lucky day, Maggie. We've got 24 SP16s in storage. Will this be a pickup or a delivery?
1: I won't be able to spare any of our tugs for another hour, so what's available on your end?
0: Well, we've got a Soviet freighter heading your way in about 15 minutes. I'll have the captain contact you, okay?
1: I'll stand by for his call. Thanks, Jerry. Instruction over to Starlab.
0: Starlab Control, clear. Docking Bay 12, this is the bridge.
2: Bay 12, go ahead, Jerry.
0: Yeah, Ernie, call Storage Bay 19 and tell them to deliver 10 Amplitron SP16 solar panels to the Odessa, and then have Captain Vashenko contact Construction Orbiter 5. It's kind of an emergency.
2: Will do, Jerry.
0: Yeah. Where was I? Right. Sensory overload. Oh, yeah. Wow, look at... Oops.
3: Hi, Jerry.
0: Hi, Mara.
3: You heard from John and Buddy?
0: Yeah, about 20 minutes ago. They've maneuvered the Solaris into a side-by-side position with the UFO, and Buddy said he'd contact us as soon as he did the preliminary scan series.
3: Okay. What's that magazine you're holding behind you?
0: Magazine?
3: Come on, Jerry, hand it over.
0: Oh, Mara.
3: The Astounding Adventures of Galactic Gladys, the Girl Wonder?
0: Well, you know...
3: Which one of these bimbos is Galactic Gladys?
0: I believe that's her there, locked in mortal combat with the evil swamp gas creature.
3: Well, she's certainly a wonder, all right. I'll bet she hasn't seen her feet in years. Jerry, where did you get this publication?
0: I found it in the technician's lounge.
3: Uh-huh. I wondered why they were all running around down there with their tongues hanging out. Jerry!
0: Hi, Professor Ballin.
4: How you doing, Jerry?
3: David, you're just in time for a little X-rated science fiction. Look at this.
4: What happened to her clothes?
0: The evil swamp gas creature ate them.
4: Well, yum, yum.
3: I don't know about you, David. 3 days on Starlab and you're already starting to sound like Buddy Grip.
4: It must be the altitude.
5: Solaris to Starlab Control.
0: This is Starlab. Go ahead, John.
5: We finished their preliminary scans on the UFO. Is Mara there?
3: I'm right here, John, and so is our new alienologist.
5: Okay, here's Buddy. The object is 3 meters square and shaped like a decahedron. It's made of some kind of copper-colored metal that's about 75% hydrogen. As far as we can tell, there's no inboard or outboard propulsion system.
3: How fast is it moving, Buddy?
5: How fast do you want it to move?
3: What does he mean, John?
5: Well, it was stationary when I brought the ship alongside, but for the past 10 minutes, it's been matching our speed, no matter how fast we go.
4: What kind of a readout did you get on the tomography scan, Buddy?
5: The interior of the thing is filled with some kind of ionized gelatin that converts to nitrogen plasma, and then reconverts to gelatin at 12-second intervals.
3: Buddy, is it giving off any kind of sound?
5: Yes, it is. When the gelatin converts to plasma, the object gives off what sounds like accelerated heartbeats. And when the plasma reconverts to gelatin, we hear the heartbeats in reverse.
6: Alien Worlds will continue.

0: Alien Worlds continues. Returning from a routine patrol aboard the Solaris, SET Captains John Graydon and Buddy Griff encounter an unidentified flying object 50 kilometers beyond Starlab.
1: The object is 3 meters square, shaped like a decahedron. It's made of some kind of copper-colored metal that's about 75% hydrogen.
0: As John maneuvers the Solaris into a side-by-side position with the UFO, Buddy continues to analyze the object with the ship's tomography scanners.
1: The interior of the thing is filled with some kind of ionized gelatin that converts to nitrogen plasma, and then reconverts to gelatin at 12-second intervals.
2: What do you think, David?
3: I think we'd better see about getting that thing into one of the isolated laboratory pods.
2: Buddy, shoot a magnetic grappler over and see if you can bring it in.
1: We already tried that, Maura. The grappler pad won't stick. The object is anti-magnetic.
2: How about if you go EVA and try to push it into the Solaris' cargo bay?
1: Hold on just a moment, please. I don't think that'll be necessary. From the way it's been matching our speed, I think it'll follow us in.
2: All right, give it a try. If it works, get the object as close as you can to the outboard airlock of Isolab 9. I'll have a crew standing by to take it inside.
1: Okay, Maura. Solaris out.
4: Starlab clear.
2: Come on, David. Let's get down there.
0: Minutes later, the Solaris maneuvers the object into a position 2 meters away from Isolab 9's outboard airlock. Then, as John guides the Solaris into a nearby docking bay, the lab's airlock opens, and a crew of technicians in yellow pressure suits and tinted glass helmets take the alien decahedron inside. 10 minutes later, the object rests on a slowly rotating observation pad in the center of the lab's brightly lit quarantine chamber.
3: It's remarkably beautiful, isn't it?
2: Frightens me.
3: Why?
2: The way it looks. The color and size, texture. All those desperately perfect angles constantly repeating themselves. Physical aspects are so familiar, we can call them by name in a language we all understand. And yet we don't know what it calls itself or what it might be calling us.
3: You feel whatever is inside is alive?
2: Don't you?
3: Yes.
2: Well, at least our scientific cells are still in sync.
3: Maura, please, not now.
5: Hey, who's here?
6: Well, I'm glad to see it hasn't blown up yet. Come on, Skip, let's go inside for a close-up.
3: Yeah, okay. I think you better stay on this side of the glass for a while. The object's still being scanned. If you go in there now, your body impulses will be included in the scanner data.
6: Maybe we should go in anyway, just to blow their minds up in data processing.
7: I can hear Professor Clark now.
8: I say, Ramsey, have you seen this printout? Graydon and Griff are trapped inside that alien gizmo.
9: Really? How do you know it's them?
8: Elementary, my dear Ramsey. The tall one's thumbing his nose, and the short one thinks it's funny.
6: Maura, David, not even a smile. What's with you two?
2: We've got a lot on our minds, John.
6: I see. Well, okay. Come on, Skip, let's go have dinner.
3: Yeah, right. So we'll see you guys.
6: See you later.
2: It's time we had a talk, David. Let's go up to my quarters.
3: Coming to Starlab wasn't my idea, Maura. We go where the ISA wants us to go, you know that.
2: If I'd known you were married, I would have asked Commissioner White to send someone else.
3: Why?
2: When I was told you were going to spend 3 months on Starlab, I thought we were getting a second chance.
3: Second chance for what, Maura? To pick it up where it fell apart 3 years ago?
2: Why not?
3: Because your work has always been more important to you than anything else. And I don't think that'll ever change. Even when things were good, we were never together more than 3 months out of the year. Your whole life was spaceports and laboratories and conferences and trips off the planet.
2: You make it sound like I didn't care at all.
3: I don't mean to, Maura. I know you cared. And I know you love me. But you love the rockets more.
2: I'm sorry, David.
3: So am I. I'll see you in the morning, Maura.

0: Okay, Lunar Shuttle 10, I have you on the screen. Your docking orbit insertion coordinates are 509er at subvector 70 alpha.
1: 509er at 70 alpha. Roger, Starlab. Lunar Shuttle 10, out.
0: Starlab control, clear. Morning, Mara.
2: Jerry, have you seen David?
0: Not since yesterday afternoon.
3: Hello, everyone.
0: Good morning.
2: Have either of you seen David?
4: Yeah, we saw him after dinner last night when we went down to have another look at the UFO. He was in the isolab with it. Maybe he's still there.
2: I checked the isolab 20 minutes ago.
4: Well, maybe you missed him. Let's get on and take another look. There he is, Mora. Hit the intercom button, Skip.
2: David, can you come out for a minute?
5: There's no need to be frightened, Mara. Professor Ballin has not been harmed.
2: David, what's the matter with you? You sound so...
4: Mara, his hands are transparent.
2: David, what happened to your hands?
4: It's not David.
5: I am not Professor Ballin, Mara. I am of him. David is safe inside my vehicle.
2: Well, then open it. Let him out.
5: As you wish, Mara.
2: David!
4: Good God.
6: Isolab control to sick bay.
7: Sick bay? Dr. Oster?
6: Diana, this is Buddy. Get down to Isolab 9 as fast as you can. And bring a portable vital sign indicator. David Ballin's inside the UFO and he's encased in some kind of gelatin.
5: There's no need to be

0: Alien Worlds continues. Entering the control booth of Isolab 9, Maura, Buddy, and John discover that the substance inside the alien decahedron has transformed itself into a duplicate of Professor David Ballin, leaving the real David Ballin encased in a cocoon of translucent white gelatin.
1: Have you tried to get into the chamber?
2: I've had to seal from the inside.
3: There's no need to be frightened, Dr. Rossiter. Professor Ballin has not been harmed.
1: He knows me.
2: He knows all of us, Diana.
1: Connect the vital sign indicator to the scanner terminal, John. Ah, he's all right. His vital signs are perfect.
2: Oh, boy. Well...
3: if you will be patient, the seed placenta will soon evaporate, and David will be released.
1: Soon? How long is soon?
3: Now.
1: David, are you all right?
3: I think so, yes. I suggest you leave the chamber now, David. The placenta residue will soon convert to a toxic gas. Mutate your senses. Yes, all right.
4: Hey, look at home. Where have you been?
5: Oh, when that thing opened up last night and took me inside, I thought I was a goner. But as soon as the seed placenta started to cover me, I wasn't afraid anymore. It was incredible. I sensed everything that was going on. And when my duplicate emerged, it was like one of those films where the guy dies and you see a spirit leave his body.
2: Film, huh? I guess art imitates life after all.
6: I think it's the other way around, Skip.
3: Life and art should be the same.
1: Yes, they should be. But they rarely are.
3: Perhaps we should learn the lesson of the Balinese. They say they have no art. They simply do everything as well as they can.
1: You once said that to me, David.
5: I know. It's amazing, isn't it, how precisely I've been duplicated.
1: Well, David number two, what now?
3: I want to return to my world, Diana. And I want to take Maura with me.
7: Now, hold on a minute, you... I'm not in the habit of running off to alien worlds with life forms I hardly know.
3: You know me, Maura. And I know you.
5: He's got a point there, Maura.
7: Well, be that as it may, I just don't think the original me and the duplicate you are ready for... Well, why are your hands transparent anyway?
3: David was wearing protective gloves that prevented the seed placenta from taking a precise imprint of his...

0: A duplicate of you is all I want.
1: Why?
0: I still love you, Mara.
1: Oh, David. Why didn't you... Wait a minute. What am I saying?
2: Yeah, this is weird.
1: David?
3: Yes?
0: Yes.
1: Oh, I'm sorry, David. I mean the duplicate, David.
0: Yes, Diana.
1: I think all of us would like to know a little more about your origins.
0: Centuries ago, explorers from another galaxy visited my planet. Their bodies contained bacteria, harmless to them, but lethal to us. There was a plague, and before the end came, our scientists created the placenta substance and filled it with the genetic seeds that were the essence of our race. Then they placed these seeds of time in hundreds of vehicles like this one, and set us adrift in the universe.
2: Was your race humanoid?
0: Yes, buddy, it was. But some of the cells were randomly coded, so we could become whatever organic life form we contacted. I could have been a bird or an insect, or even a flower. Any living thing in which the seeds could take root.
2: What would have happened if you had become a flower?
0: I would have simply pollinated other flowers of the same species, and my race would have been reborn as a genus of conscious, intelligent orchids or roses.
2: Would you eventually have re-evolved your original humanoid form?
0: Eventually, yes. But I'm not a flower, am I? I'm an ion-negative duplicate of a human male. And my race can be reborn only if I interact with an ion-positive duplicate of a human female.
1: All right, I'll do it.
0: Thank you, Mara.
1: It's okay. Just remember, I don't fool around on the first date. What do you want me to do?
0: Saturate yourself with pure oxygen for 2 minutes. That will protect you from the toxic residue. Then come into the chamber and enter the secondary placenta compartment of my vehicle.
1: Okay. Get me an E4 oxygen unit, buddy. I'm about to become a double feature.
2: Okay.

0: feel, Mama?
1: I'll be all right, Diana.
0: I'll be all right, Diana.
1: Listen to that. I'm in stereo.
0: Thank you, Mara. Thank you.
1: I have a question.
0: Yes?
1: When you and David, this David, are, you know, when you're... will I feel anything?
0: We don't know, Mara. It's possible.
2: You'd better leave the chamber now, Mara. The placenta residue is starting to become toxic.
1: All right. Bye.
0: Goodbye, Mara.
1: Did you arrange for a ship, John?
3: There's a long-range shuttle waiting for them just outside the airlock.
1: Mara, you'll be able to fly the shuttle, won't you?
0: Yes. I love the rockets as much as you do now.
4: Goodbye.
0: Bye.
5: Well, so long, you two.
4: Tomorrow.
5: Good luck.
3: It looks like we're getting that second chance after all, Mara.
1: You're right, David.

0: The Seeds of Time was written by Ron Thompson and starred Linda Gary, Chuck Olson, Bruce Philip Miller, and Corey Burton, with special guest stars Pete Renaday and Francis Bay. Associate producer, Ron Thompson. Music director, Tom Rounds. Engineer, Stu Jacobs. Technical consultant, Peter Skye. 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And so, until next week, this is Roger Dressler inviting you to join us for our next adventure, The Madonnas of Zanzibar Alpha, from the elsewhere and elsewhen of Alien Worlds. 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
5: No, sir. New Kellogg's Rise and Shine.
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4: Thank you, Governor. Wife and three Peps to support. Thank you.
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4: The BBC presents The Day of the Triffids, a serial for broadcasting in six parts by Giles Cooper from the novel by John Wyndham. Episode 1, The End Begins.
5: Have you finished, Bill?
6: Nearly. One or two things to dry.
5: I'll give you a hand.
6: Cloth coming over.
5: What's this thing?
6: A very special retort. Be careful. It took a long time to make.
5: Chemical glassware always looks as though you can make coffee in it.
6: And I say you could if there was such a thing as coffee these days.
5: How are you getting on?
6: Not bad. We need more coal.
5: You had a ton the other day.
6: Oh, I want a lot more than that.
5: Darling, what are you going to do with it?
6: Boil up seawater for salt. Then make metallic sodium, then sodium cyanide, I hope.
5: Surely there's an easier way of getting salt.
6: The nearest mine's in Worcestershire.
5: And the nearest coal mine?
6: In Kent.
5: And how do you get there from the Isle of Wight in these hard times?
6: There's a tank landing craft lying off Cowes. She's quite sound, and Michael thinks he can get the engines running. I'm going to suggest to the committee that we load her up with a bulldozer and half a dozen trucks, run along the coast of Dover, and see if we can't bash our way through.
5: You may not get much of a welcome from the miners.
6: We'll take some flour and cloth to trade with them.
5: If there are any.
6: There were last month. Ivan was over there in the helicopter. They're fairly well organized and quite friendly. We might start a regular trade. Far better than raiding household stocks in Portsmouth.
5: You know, it's surprising that. How little there is in people's coal cellars.
6: It was May.
5: Hmm? When it happened? Oh, yes. It's May now.
6: 6 years ago.
5: Oh, come in.
7: Oh, good. Bill, I've caught you. And Josella.
5: Hello.
6: Well, Elspeth, we were just knocking on.
7: Oh, no, you're not. I've got this thing working and you're going to use it.
5: What is it?
7: A deep root corner. We've got a gear to the voltage of the generator at long last, and you're both going to talk to it.
6: Say what?
7: Everything. It's for the history.
6: Why me?
7: Because you were in on the disaster before it even happened. From the Triffid angle, at any rate.
6: Couldn't I just write it down?
7: No. Two reasons. One, you'll never do it, and two, the girl who will transcribe it is blind. As you very well know, seeing she's one of your wives.
5: Sheila?
7: Yes. Now, come on.
6: Oh, surely there's no reason to start tonight.
7: I've got to take advantage of every minute the generator's on. Now, off you go.
6: Well, I... Lord, I don't know. It's difficult to think oneself back into the middle 50s. Well, half the things we've been talking about would mean nothing to someone living then.
5: Have a heart, Bill. We were living then.
6: Oh, you can't have been more than three.
7: Go on, Bill.
6: I was 9 when a man called Umberto Palangueth was shown into the office of the managing director of the Arctic and European Fish Oil Company. It wasn't the first time he had been there.
8: Ah, Mr. Palangueth, do sit down. I'm afraid I was in conference last time you came.
9: Yes.
8: We analyzed that sample of oil which you left for us.
9: Yes.
8: Very interesting.
9: I imagine that you might think so.
8: A vegetable oil, of course.
9: But with a far higher vitamin content than any of your fish oils.
8: Oh, yes, I agree. As a matter of fact, to be candid, we've never seen anything quite like it.
9: You will. It will be on the market in quantity in about 8 years from now.
8: Oh, yes.
9: Not if you can help it. Is that what you're thinking, eh?
8: I wouldn't put it quite as crudely as
9: that. No. But I am a crude fellow, so I'll say it for you. Also, I will tell you that you haven't got a hope of stopping it. The experimental station where this sample was produced is a long way off, both in geography and in ideology.
8: What is your nationality, Mr. Pellinger?
9: South American and quite irrelevant. I am a citizen of the world. Not without friends.
8: Hmm. I heard they were experimenting with sunflower seed oil, but it isn't that.
9: No, not sunflowers.
8: Some kind of nut?
9: No. I understand it is an entirely new species. Here is a picture of it.
8: Good Lord, what an incredible thing. It is a plant.
9: Oh, certainly.
8: It looks like a cross between a giraffe and a cairn terrier, covered in leaves.
9: It is a cross between a great many things, some of them not nice. But in a few years' time, it will be producing a far better oil than yours, at half your present price.
8: What are you offering, and how much do you want for it?
9: I offer you a tray of fertilized seeds 6 months from now, and I want £100,000.
8: Do you?
9: If you consider all the implications, you will find that I am being very reasonable.
8: I shall have to consult my fellow directors.
9: Naturally. I would like an advance of £25,000.
8: That's rather high.
9: Not really. You see, I shall have to buy myself a jet aircraft, and it had better be a good one.
6: But not good enough. He landed by night on a flat Siberian waste. A man ran up to the plane with a box under his arm and got in. Parangeth took off at once and climbed steeply. Somewhere high over the Pacific, they caught up with him and quite justifiably blew the plane to pieces. After the fragments had dropped away and the pursuers had followed them down to sea level, there was nothing left but a trail of white vapor. Only it wasn't vapor. It was a cloud of seeds, so gossamer-like that they even floated on that thin air until they drifted down into the winds of the world.
7: Good. Keep it going, Bill. How much of that is speculation?
6: Not much. A gentleman called Fedor turned up a couple of years later and said he'd helped to organize it, laid out landing lights and so on. He'd heard the planes in pursuit of Palangeth. Besides, there's no other way to account for the fact that Trifid suddenly appeared in half a dozen different parts of the world at once. We even had one in our back garden. I was 15 at the time.
7: Dad! Do you know there's a mystery behind the compost heap?
0: Go on with you. Pull the other one.
7: No, really? It's a peculiar plant. Do come and look. Between the berberis and the fence. There.
10: My word, yes, Billy, you're right. It's very odd indeed.
7: I can't find it in any of the books. Not flowers of the field or anything.
10: It looks kind of foreign.
7: There's a sort of coiled thing, like a fern shoot in that trumpet-shaped thing at the top of the stem. Look. And a lot of dead flies floating about inside.
10: It's no beauty, whatever it is. We'll dig it up next time we're having a bonfire.
7: Oh, no, Dad. Please not.
10: What do you want to do with it?
7: Oh, study it. You know, take its measurements and keep a record of its growth.
10: Oh, all right, then. But I wish you'd spend as much time on arithmetic as you do on nature study.
7: Oh, Dad, it's not nature study. It's biology.
10: Whatever you call it, it's
7: grown a further 12 centimeters. The coiled part in the center of the calyx looks almost like a spring. I found a dead bird lying on the ground beside it today, but it seems to have no connection. My 16th birthday. I was given a book about nuclear energy. October the 9th. I was standing beside it yesterday when the four little twigs at the base of the stem began to vibrate against it. They made a sort of pattering sound. This is new. I've applied for a job I saw in the paper. It's to be a trainee with the Arctic and European Oil Company Limited. I think it's palm oil and whales and groundnuts. It might be interesting, but I don't expect I shall get it.
8: Do sit down, Mr.
7: Mason. William Mason, sir.
8: Ah, yes. My name's Lucknor. I'm in charge of research. Now tell me something about yourself.
7: What sort of thing, sir?
8: Oh, what you like doing, why you want to join Arctic European. Just talk to me.
7: Well, sir, I'm interested in plants and animals and things that live.
8: Mm-hmm.
7: I don't like figures much, or sitting at a desk.
8: Hmm. Now, what experience have you?
7: Biology at school. It was my best subject. And I've done some research on my own.
8: On what?
11: Well, there's a plant in our garden that nobody knows about, and I've kept a sort of record of it.
9: What does it look like?
11: It has a circular bowl covered with leaves, which at present is 210.5 centimeters in circumference. From it springs a stem which is 82 centimeters in circumference and 120 centimeters in height from the bowl. The whole plant standing 210 centimeters from the ground.
9: Yes, that's very thorough. Now tell me what it looks like.
11: Oh, like a kind of shaggy, leafy giraffe with no legs.
9: What?
11: And a leafy calyx where the head would be. I'm sorry, it's not a very good description.
9: Oh, yes, it is. Has it got four twiglets growing straight up from the base of the stem?
11: Yes.
9: And inside the calyx, a coil thing which might be a stamen?
11: Yes, that's it.
9: Indeed it is. Get me the chairman, would you? How long has it been there?
11: 6 months since I noticed it. Oh, but it was well established then.
9: Are you... Walter Lucknow, sir. I have a young man sitting in front of me who's been growing a trifid in his back garden. Yes, sir, I will. We're going up to see him. He'll be free in a moment.
11: A trifid? Is that what it's called?
9: Yes, and in 2 years' time, it will be the reason for this company's existence.
11: But what does it do?
9: Produces an oil that wipes the floor with any of our present products. Some seeds were accidentally dispersed a year or two ago, and we've just had reports that specimens have been found in the tropics. I'm going out to Ecuador next week to bring some home. Yours is the first reported in a temperate country.
11: Oh, but why trifid? Surely that means three-pronged.
9: Yours hasn't walked yet, I take it.
11: Walked?
9: Obviously not. But when it's between 18 months and 2 years old, it will lift its three main roots from the ground and walk on them. Hence, trifid.
11: But no plants walk, sir.
9: They do now. And by the way, you've got the job.
6: But I very nearly lost it. I went home hopping with excitement, and the first thing I did was to go into the garden and take a look at my trifid. I bent down and examined the roots. For the first time, I noticed that there were indeed three of them. I began to scrape the earth away from them with a vague idea that the thing might walk sooner. I was conscious of a slight movement above me, and then something cracked across my face like a whip. I woke up in bed with a puzzled-looking doctor standing over me. I was the first person in England to be stung by a trifid.
7: Yes. And how did you survive it?
6: Simply because it wasn't fully grown. By the time I'd recovered, Walter was back from Ecuador with a dozen mature specimens, and he'd already discovered that the sting would kill a man instantly. He'd also discovered that if you cut the sting off, the trifid was harmless. Well, I went down to Worthing with him, and we set up the first trifid nursery together. You know what happened in the next few years. The wretched things were so successful as oil producers that we reared more and more of them until... Well, here we are today.
7: Yes, good. Now, can't you give me something more personal, Bill? I mean, you worked with them more than anyone.
6: Except Walter. He really understood trifids.
7: Go on, Bill.
6: I remember once sitting on a bank looking at a field of tethered trifids one evening, just about sunset. What a row they're making.
9: Yes. They're talkative tonight, aren't they?
6: I wonder if it's the weather. They seem to do it more when it's dry.
9: Do you talk more when it's dry?
6: Talk?
9: Yes, do you?
6: Well, you don't really think that's what they're doing.
9: Well, why not?
6: Well, it's absurd. Plants talking to each other.
9: You once said they couldn't walk.
6: Yes, but that's a mechanical thing. If they talked, it would mean they had some intelligence.
9: Haven't you ever noticed that when they sting, they seem to go for the face of the hands?
6: Yes.
9: And especially for the eyes.
6: Well, that's probably accidental.
9: Possibly. But it could be because they want to reduce our advantage. Sight is our only advantage, you know.
6: What, over those vegetables?
9: Yes. Now, you just think. If you were blind and alone in a field with a trifid, what could you do? For a start, you'd starve to death. But the trifid wouldn't.
12: It could exist on flies until it found you. Then it would only have to root itself beside your body and wait.
6: Oh, that's a nice thought.
12: And here's another one. In some parts of Africa, they've been known to surround villages at night and kill the inhabitants.
6: But we've never found anything like a brain. They're the same as any other plant when you dissect them.
12: All the same, if there was some catastrophe which made us weaker, it would automatically make them stronger. Especially now we've stopped docking them to improve their quality.
6: Well, I don't see what catastrophe.
12: Probably none. But the scientists have been playing with some pretty odd things lately. Look at all these artificial satellites. Nobody knows what's in them, or how many there are, or how controllable they may be.
6: But do you really think there's anything to worry about?
12: I don't know. Anyhow, it's no use worrying. While there's money in Triffids, there'll be Triffids. We'll tap this lot tomorrow. Have my mask and gloves ready, will you?
6: I've often wondered what happened to Walter. He'd have been useful to us now. It was a year afterwards that he saved my eyesight and my life. We were examining some specimens when one of them smacked out at me with its sting, and a few drops of poison came through the meshes of the mask and went into my eyes. He got me back to the lab at once and gave me the antidote, but I had to go into hospital for a week or two. They sent me to St. Mary's, right in the middle of London. I'd been there 10 days when the night of the green flashes took place. You probably remember how reports came in over the air all day long from places which were already having their night, telling of a fantastic display of lights in the upper atmosphere, and by evening, everyone who could get to a window or climb on a roof was gazing up, hoping for a free firework display. As soon as darkness fell, I could hear the ahs and oohs, not only from the hospital staff, but from the whole city outside. I began to feel that a gigantic party was being given to which only I had not been invited. Do shut the window, nurse.
13: Oh, but it's marvelous, Mr. Mason. Really, it is. They say it's a comet, you know. Green and white flashes all over the sky.
6: And bright red buses clashing their gears all down the street. I know. Surely you can see just as well with it shut.
13: Oh, aren't we just in a bad mood tonight? Oh, of course. It's a shame, really, you having your eyes still bandaged. Still, it's not for long now.
6: What time tomorrow will they do the unbandaging?
13: Sister said 11:30, but Mr. Palmer may be a bit late.
6: Oh. Oh, what's happened?
13: Oh, that was a bright one. It lit up the whole room. You can see everybody standing on the rooftops watching. Oh, there's another. It's quite dazzling. Oh, what a pity you couldn't see it.
6: Yes, isn't it? Now, do go away. There's a good girl.
13: Have you everything you want?
6: Yes, I think so. Is the radio there where it should be? Yes.
13: Then I'll leave you for
6: some
13: now.
6: Some music.
13: I look in there to see her settle down. Good night.
6: Good night.
14: There's another tremendous flash right across the whole sky.
6: No.
14: I expect you can hear the crowd. They're like children at a firework display. From where I'm standing on the top of Primrose Hill, I can see hundreds of faces all turned upwards to watch this astonishing spectacle which began over the Pacific 12 hours ago and by now must have been seen by 90% of the world's population. It's believed that the Earth is passing through a belt of meteoric debris caused by the passing of a comet, and I really do urge anyone who possibly can to watch it. The whole sky is pulsating with vivid streaks and flashes of light, and the whole of London, right across to the Surrey Hills, stands out brilliantly in the hard green glare. All the usual features of a London crowd are present. From the man with a sandwich board announcing the end of the world to the man you can probably hear not far away from me. Yes, he's doing quite a good trade, too. Some of the brighter flashes really make you blink. Oh, there's a splendid one right across.
6: Oh, shut up and let me get some sleep. 8. Oh, it must be so. It is 8. What a damn disorganized hospital. Where's that bell? Well, come on! Nurse! Sister! Hey, come here! Incompetent fools leaving me like this, betting there was a fire. Nurse! Nurse! Who's that? Is someone there?
15: Whose room's this?
6: Mine. Aren't you the house surgeon?
15: Yes, Mr. Mason.
6: Well, can't you see?
15: No.
6: What?
15: I'm blind. I woke up blind. I've been trying to find someone to help me.
6: I'm afraid I'm in the same state unless you care to help me off with these bandages.
15: Where are you?
6: Here. That's the end of the bed. Now, look, work your way up. My hand. We must look a comic couple.
15: I'm not laughing.
6: I won't be if the treatment hasn't worked. There's a pin at the back I can't quite manipulate.
15: Like that?
6: Thanks. It's like unwinding a maple.
15: Oh, you better do it yourself. Are the curtains drawn?
6: I suppose so. Nobody's coming to undraw them. The whole staff must have a hangover or something after last night. I can see.
15: Clearly?
6: Perfectly. The curtains are green. I always thought they were blue. I don't know why. Well, it's like my clothes are here. Oh, you don't know what it's like being able to see again.
15: I can imagine.
6: Oh, yes, of course. I'm sorry. How can I help you?
15: Take me along the passage to Lister Ward. There's a telephone in the sister's room.
6: Oh, this way. Oh, hold my arm. All right?
15: Yes?
6: Place sounds like a madhouse.
15: There must be someone on duty somewhere.
6: Is the ward at the end of the passage?
15: There are swing doors. Sister's room is on the right before you get there.
16: Hey, you!
6: Now, wait a moment. There's someone in the ward calling out. We'd better see what they want. It's all dark. Anything wrong?
16: There'll be water, no breakfast,
6: no...
16: I pull the curtains back, mate.
6: All right. Wait here, Doctor. We can't leave them in the dark.
15: No, of course not.
6: There.
16: Oh, go on.
6: What?
16: What a muck about, mate. Pull the curtains proper. We can't see a thing.
15: Yeah, go on, pull them.
6: But I have.
15: He's blind too, like me. We're all blind.
16: Oh!
15: Quick, let's get out of here.
6: This looks like the room.
15: Give me the telephone.
6: On the table. There.
15: Dead. I thought it would be.
6: What's happened? What is it?
15: Everyone's blind. Finished.
6: There must be something we can do.
15: Yes. This is the fifth floor, isn't it?
6: Yes.
15: Where's the window?
6: You're facing it.
15: Thank you.
6: No. Oh, God. Oh, my God.
16: Where's anyone? Come on.
6: The stairs! Who's that? Don't move if you're on the stairs and can't see.
13: He knocked me over. I couldn't see him coming. Is that Mr. Mason?
6: Yes. I took the bandages off. I can see. Are you hurt?
13: Bruised a bit, that's all. I was washing the diabetic in number 7. And I suddenly couldn't see. And he couldn't either. Then I went for help, but there's nobody.
6: All right. Don't worry. Let's get out of this place. Which is the best way?
13: Straight down these stairs and through the main hall. What about the man who fell?
6: I'm afraid he's dead.
13: Oh, no.
6: Hold on. Now, there are 4 steps coming. 1, 2, that's right. Here's the landing. You turn right. What's that?
13: The children's ward. Oh, we must go to them.
6: There's nothing we can do at the moment. Look, 4 more steps. Now, turn right.
13: Where?
6: Here's the main hall. Across here. Stop now. Here's the door. Now, forward.
13: No. I'd rather stay here. I don't want to go.
17: out!
6: This place is a nightmare.
17: What place isn't like this? Besides, I know my way around here. Blindfold.
6: There'll be no food, nothing.
17: I feel safer here. Besides, they're the children.
6: What can you do for them?
17: Make them a little less frightened. I am a nurse, after all.
6: You want me to stay?
17: No. You must go out and do what you can. Goodbye.
6: The street was empty and horribly silent. There seemed no particular reason to go in any direction, but after a moment's pause, I set off towards the West End, skirting a fruit lorry which had run across the pavement and deposited its load of oranges in the gutter. I badly wanted a drink. I crossed the road to a pub called the Alamein Arms. The door was open and a lugubrious song came from the interior.
18: Don't bury me at all. Just...
19: Oh, that's gin. What's this one? Ports. It's ablazing with ports.
18: Hi.
19: Who's that?
6: Are you open?
19: Just broken the window, haven't I? Of course I'm open.
6: I need a drink.
19: Who are you, anyway?
6: From the hospital.
19: Can you see?
6: Yes.
19: Is this whiskey I've got here?
6: No, peppermint.
19: Just blazes with peppermint. Farm me a bottle of whiskey, Doc.
6: Okay, I'm doctor enough for that, anyhow. This one's whiskey.
19: Thanks. Help yourself.
6: I'll have a brandy, if I may.
19: Anything you like.
6: You get drunk if you take it down like that.
19: I am drunk. And I've got to get drunker. You know what? I'm blind. That's what I am. I'm blind as a bat. Everybody's blind as a bat except you. It's that ruddy comet. Green shooting stars. Now everyone's blind. Do you see green shooting stars?
6: No.
19: There you are, then. Proves it. You didn't see them. You aren't blind. Everyone else saw them. All blind as bats.
6: Are you sure it's everyone?
19: Listen. You can't hear yourself talk here most days, not with the door open.
6: I see what you mean.
19: It's obvious, really.
6: Are you the landlord?
19: What if I am?
6: I want to pay.
19: Yeah, forget it. You know why? Because money's no use to a dead man. That's what I am after a few more drinks.
6: You look all right.
19: What's the good of living blind as a bat? That's what my wife said. She was right. And she more guts than what I have. When she found out the kids were blind too, she took them into her bed with her and turned on the gas.
6: Oh, my.
19: That's God. What she did. I hadn't the guts to stick with them. But I will have soon. I'm going back up there soon when I'm drunk enough.
6: No.
19: Why not? Give me one reason why not. You can't.
6: It's wrong.
19: No. Nothing's left to be wrong. If you can't see that, you're blinder than me. Drunk enough to do it now. Here I come, girls. Here I come.
6: I didn't stop him or try to follow him. I watched him go. Then I knocked back the last of my brandy and went out into the silent street.
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0: Will you have the polo, dear Liza? Dear Liza, will you have the polo, dear Liza? Polo.
1: How very kind of you, dear Henry. I most certainly will. I'll have three or four or maybe more.
0: But you take the old tube.
1: Because they happen to be my tube of polo, dear Henry. Have one.
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4: You unlock this door with the key of imagination. Beyond it is another dimension. A dimension of sound, a dimension of sight, a dimension of mind. You're moving into a land of both shadow and substance, of things and ideas. You've just crossed over into the Twilight Zone.

0: Mr. Sperry, Director of Development. Please hold. Good morning, sir.
1: Yes, this is Market Research. Mr. Abercrombie is still around. Mr. Jameson's office, personnel.
0: Ask Mr. Sterling to return your call. Oh, hello, sir.
2: Legal Department. I'll connect you with Mr. Farwell.
0: No, he hasn't. Not yet. May I take your number?
3: Miss Pepper.
0: Mr. Feathersmith, how are you this morning?
3: Miss Pepper, when the old gentleman arrives, will you show him in?
0: Of course, sir. Is there anything I can get you? The mail's on your desk. I have a list of your appointments.
2: The old gentleman, that would be...
0: Mr. Dietrich?
2: Then it's Der Tag.
0: What's that?
2: The day.
0: Today?
2: Isn't that right, Helen?
0: Well, he has an appointment.
2: He's going to get it. Mr. Feathersmith will have him drawn and quartered and served up in the executive dining room with an apple in his mouth.
0: I really couldn't say.
2: That's because you haven't been here very long. Did you hear him? He was humming. Do you know why he doesn't like to get haircuts?
0: Because his horns show. Shh, there's Mr. Dietrich.
4: Excuse me. I have an appointment to see Mr. Feathersmith.
0: Oh, yes, Mr. Dietrich.
4: If you'd let him know that I'm here.
0: He's expecting you, sir. Go right in.
4: Thank you very kindly.
3: Yes?
0: Mr. Dietrich, sir?
3: Come in.
2: I can just see him now. That big happy grin before he draws blood. Have a cigar, Mr. Dietrich, before I rip you to pieces.
3: A cigar, Mr. Dietrich.
5: You're about to witness a murder, a willful, predatory case of homicide. The victim is a Mr. Sebastian Dietrich, age 77. The killer is a Mr. William Feathersmith, a robber baron whose body composition consists of refrigeration coils covered by thick skin. In a moment, Mr. Feathersmith will proceed on his daily course of conquest and calumny with yet another business deal. But today's deal will be one of those bizarre transactions that take place only in an odd, out-of-the-way marketplace known as the Twilight Zone.
3: I said, would you like a cigar?
4: No, thank you, Mr. Feathersmith. You asked me to come here at 2, and it is now 2. What did you have on your mind?
3: You've never cared much for my personal habits, have you, Dietrich? Smoking, for example.
4: Whether I do or don't is really not at issue, Mr. Feathersmith, but the extent of time that you keep me here is, on the other hand, of considerable import. I'm a busy man. I'd like to get on with it.
3: Oh, by all means. We've gone a pretty far route, the two of us.
4: Have we?
3: I owe you a great deal, Mr. Dietrich. I remember vividly the afternoon many, many years ago, back in Cliffordville. You called me into your office. You ran a rinky-dink, nickel-and-dime little tool shop. And you said, Bill Feathersmith, I like your style, boy. I want you in with me. Do you remember that afternoon?
4: I shall never forget that afternoon, Mr. Feathersmith. I've thought about it a good deal in the ensuing years, and I've never ceased to regret it.
3: You never did like me.
4: I wouldn't say that. I have disliked and detested you with great cordiality. I have found you to be, as of the day you walked into my office, a predatory, grasping, covetous, acquisitive animal. Without heart, without conscience, without compassion, and without even a subtle hint of the most commonplace decency. Does that answer your question?
3: I give you this, Dietrich. You never were a man to toady around with a lot of phony euphemisms. You always did speak your mind.
4: And you, Mr. Feathersmith, mark you, this is perhaps the singular compliment I can dredge up, have always been a man to speak yours, so why don't you?
3: All right, then. I'll do precisely that. See this map? It's my empire. Mining over here. Electronics here. here and here. Lumber, railroads, minerals, an industrial complex I built up step by step, piece by piece, and in which I take pardonable pride. Yet there's a piece missing.
4: Go on.
3: Well, that is to say, there was a piece missing. The Diedrich Tool and Die plant.
4: Was?
3: A good, substantial plant employing 13,000 people, some 40 years in operation, not always perfectly managed.
4: But sufficiently well to make you move heaven and earth to try to buy it. Thank God I won't live to see the day when you get your greasy hands on it.
3: Of course, as a matter of your financial problems, I happen to know, Mr. Diedrich, that you secured a loan of $13 million. This is the note here, isn't it?
4: How do you...
3: I bought the note, Mr. Diedrich. I paid an exorbitant amount of money, far more than it was worth, but it was, let's say, an exceptional opportunity for our lives to crisscross again.
4: What is your point?
3: The point is right here on the note. It says payable on demand. So, on demand it is. I want it paid. Not tomorrow. Now, this moment. I want your personal check in the amount of $13 million, or I'm very much afraid I'll have to send out the painters to the Diedrich Tool and Die Works and cross your name off the sign.
4: Feathersmith, if you call in that note, you'll ruin me. You'll put me into bankruptcy. You'll kill off everything I have, everything I own.
3: You're a most discerning man. Here it is only 6 minutes past two. 6 minutes! That's all the time it's taken for you to comprehend that I've managed to kill you off.
0: Mr. Diedrich, are you all right?
2: Sir, is everything...
6: Would you like to sit down? You look so pale.

0: Miss Pepper? Miss Pepper? Where is she? What time is it?
1: Oh, excuse me, sir. I didn't know you were still here.
0: I'm here, my good man. I'm assuredly here. And here is the mountaintop. The high rung on the ladder.
1: I'll finish cleaning later.
0: No. You may join me on the mountaintop. Here I am, way up on the mountain, who was it? Genghis Khan or Julius Caesar? Julius Feathersmith.
1: Don't worry, sir. I'll clean it up.
0: Who are you, anyway?
1: I'm Hackett, sir. The custodian, top three floors.
0: Well, how would you like a drink, Mr. Custodian of the top three floors? I have another bottle somewhere.
1: Thank you, no, but I appreciate it.
0: How long have you been performing this illustrious task?
1: 34 years, sir. I've been 34 years in the building. I got a gold watch last year.
0: A gold watch? Ho, ho, ho, after 34 years. That's practically as long as I've been in the building. But I didn't start here. No. I know, indeed. I started in a little town called Cliffordville. Never hear of Cliffordville, Mr. Hackett.
1: That's a coincidence, Mr. Feathersmith. I was born in Cliffordville. Grew up there.
0: Well, then we have something in common. We're both from Cliffordville, and we both put on our pants one leg at a time. But there, the similarity ends. Come here, I want to show you something.
1: Yes, sir?
0: See this picture on the wall? Know who it is?
1: Why, I'm not sure.
0: That's William Feathersmith. Me. Taken in front of our old home in Cliffordville. Now, that was a town, wasn't it? That was a real place. Stately trees, gracious homes, beautiful, sprawling park. And real people, people who knew the value of a buck, people who worked hard to get it. There was none of this crazy stuff about unions, retirement benefits, or antitrust suits, or any of that claptrap. Those were the real times, when a man could go up to the stars if he had a mind to, and the legs to carry him, and the fingers to reach out and grasp. Not like now. Nah. Not like now at all.
1: I reckon so.
0: I'm going home now, Mr. Hackett. May as well. No place else to go.
1: Yes, sir.
0: I've been sitting here for 3 hours, all by myself, thinking about Cliffordville. About how I wished it was that way again. I had an old man here today, Diedrich. He gave me my first real job. Well, I fixed his wagon. He never liked me, I never liked him. We both used each other, and I got the most use out of it. I broke him to pieces today, just like he would have done to me if he could. And he's tried, Mr. Hackett, let me tell you. He's tried.
1: Good night, then, Mr. Feathersmith.
0: William Feathersmith, what a crock. Alexander Feathersmith is more like it. Alexander the Great Feathersmith. I've got everything there is to get. But I'm still hungry. Understand, I'm hungry. A 20-course meal. I've got a tapeworm inside me that's taken every bit of it.
1: He cried.
0: What? What did you say?
1: Alexander the Great. He cried because he had no more worlds to conquer. I guess maybe he was kind of like you, Mr. Feathersmith.
0: You know what I wish? I wish I could go back to Cliffordville. Back 50 years ago and start all over. Because getting it all, that was the kick. Not having it, getting it. Good night, Mr. Hackett, custodian of the top three floors. Don't forget to wind your gold watch.

0: Oh, at last. Hold on. This isn't the lobby. Hey, wait! I said wait! Where? 13th floor. Oh, great. But well, this building doesn't have a 13th floor. Hello? Who's there? Hello? Hello? I'm glad you're still here. The elevator let me off the wrong floor.
1: Oh, how do you do, sir? I was just about to close up.
0: Who are you?
1: Devlin.
0: Just Devlin?
1: The first name's not important.
0: No. I own this building.
1: I'm aware of that, Mr. Feathersmith.
0: What I'm not aware of is you're having an office here, whoever you are.
1: Oh, I've just opened it, Mr. Feathersmith.
0: Devlin's Travel Service.
1: As a matter of fact, I opened it for your convenience.
0: Mine?
1: Would you care to come in?
0: Why?
1: Why, because, Mr. Feathersmith, we've got some business to transact, you and I. Please, have a seat. There's no reason why we shouldn't be comfortable, is there?
0: I must have missed something. We have business. What sort of business?
1: Travel, of course. I've been expecting you.
0: You have?
1: Sit, please. Now, isn't there anywhere you'd like to go? Your heart's desire?
0: Well, there was this town.
1: Of course there was.
0: The name of the town was Cliffordville.
1: Ah, yes, Cliffordville. And it was a pleasant town?
0: It was better than pleasant. And there were the local girls. Oh, beautiful. Just beautiful.
1: They always are. Go on. You were saying?
0: I remember old Doc Wagner, too. Treated me when I broke my arm. That's another thing. There was none of this blood pressure, basal metabolism, cholesterol nonsense. Old Doc Wagner looked at your tongue and wrote out a prescription, and that was it. And the food, simple fare, healthy and delicious. That was the way life was then. Simple.
1: And you enjoyed that, didn't you?
0: What? No, I didn't have time to enjoy anything. But I did what I wanted to do. I worked, I scrambled, I dug, I scratched, I pushed, drove, and I went up. Understand, I went up.
1: And now you're all the way up. But you're simply bored. That's what it is, isn't it, Mr. Feathersmith?
0: I'm worse than bored. I don't have any purpose now. No plans. No drive, because there's no place left to go.
1: Are you sure?
0: The sign on your door, what does it mean exactly?
1: A succinct suggestion of the kind of service I offer, Mr. Feathersmith.
0: And that is?
1: Just as it says. Travel. Or, more to the point, if you don't mind the rather melodramatic terminology, one might call it time travel.

0: Miss Devlin, I think we may have something to talk about after all.
1: Indeed, Mr. Feathersmith. You've got everything you want. And the pleasure is not in the acquisition. It's in the struggle to acquire. Isn't that the sense of it?
0: Go ahead.
1: So, let's do this. Let's send you back to Cliffordville. The Cliffordville of 50 years ago. And you can start fresh. Acquire. Build. Consolidate. Do it all over again. How does that sound?
0: You're not dealing with a bumpkin, Miss Devlin. This isn't one of those sell your soul for a nickel country boys. Try this. You send me back in time to Cliffordville, but I want to look like I looked 50 years ago.
1: Agreed.
0: Number two, I want to keep my memory, everything that's happened since, not impaired one bit.
1: Check again.
0: And I want the town to be exactly as it was, the same people.
1: All very easily arranged.
0: Now for the price. I suppose the standard payment is, well, what you call a soul.
1: On occasion, that is part of the transaction, but in your case, I believe we got a hold of your soul some time ago. Let me check.

0: check. Oh, yes, here it is. There was the crash of the Trans-Mississippi Debentures, the company you bought and manipulated. You ruined several hundred people with that bit of chicanery. The bulk of your soul went over to us shortly thereafter, and there are several other items here. Private life, subconscious thoughts and dreams, indirect murders, people you drove to ruin, hopelessness and suicide. No, I'm afraid your soul is not yours to negotiate.
1: Then what do you charge?
0: Cash, Mr. Feathersmith. The old Missoula. I have your current assets tabulated here. Were you to liquidate as of this moment, you'd be worth precisely $136,891,412.14.
1: You're very thorough.
0: We have to be. Now, the cost for what you ask is nominal. The entire bill, and this covers transportation, clothing, the retaining of your memory, the maintenance of the town in its historically accurate form, including its citizenry, is $136,888,006, leaving you a balance of $2,812.14.
1: Highway robbery!
0: Quite a little nest egg, considering.
1: Considering that I know where the oil is, just outside of town. 1,400 acres not discovered until they brought in the first well. And, of course, I know the stock market in advance and every important invention over the years. Before it happens, I can get in on the ground floor.
0: The absolute basement. All things considered, Mr. Feathersmith, it's a fortune.
1: You just send me back there with my bankroll and watch my smoke. How soon can I go?
0: I'll handle the liquidation for you. Just sign this power of attorney, and there's no reason why you can't leave, say, tomorrow morning.
1: Done.
0: Exemplary, Mr. Feathersmith. You're one of the few remaining rugged individualists. A pleasure doing business with you. Now, Union Airways, 8 a.m., followed by a rail connection the rest of the way. I'm afraid there was no airport near Cliffordville back then. You'll arrive at noon. Exactly 50 years ago. And needless to say, I wish you everything that you deserve.
1: Little lady, you don't have to wish me anything. I'll get everything I go after. Everything.
0: You know, Mr. Feathersmith, I believe you. In fact, I have no doubt whatsoever. Care for a cigar?
2: Here's your stop, sir.
1: Are you sure?
2: Yeah, this is it.
1: Yeah, yes. Yes, there's the town square.
2: Need a hand with your bags?
1: I don't have any bags, and I don't need a hand from anybody. Why, say, conductor, is there a mirror handy?
2: Why, yes, sir. There's one right inside that door there.
1: Devlin, you really did it. I look 50 years younger.
2: Is everything all right, sir?
1: All right. My man, things couldn't be better.
2: Then good day to you, sir. Enjoy your stay in Cliffordville.
3: All aboard!
1: Cliffordville. The devil, you say?

0: Yes, sir. May I help you?
1: I'd like to see the president of the bank.
0: That would be Mr. Gibbons. Do you have an appointment?
1: No, but he'll see me.
0: He's having his lunch right now.
1: Tell him Mr. Feathersmith is here to talk about investments. Some very important investments.
0: All right, sir. I'll tell him.
1: Take your time, sweetie. By the time the bank closes, I'll have this dumpy little milk stop tied up with a ribbon around it, deliverable to me.
2: I'll only be a moment, sir. I don't normally let business interfere with pleasure.
1: I never allow pleasure to interfere with business. The name is Feathersmith. I'm not a peddler, a drummer, or a door-to-door salesman. I'm here to make myself rich. And in the process, you'll pick up a few...

0: Crumbs of your own.
1: I beg your pardon?
0: The Widow Turner's land. The south end of town. Is it available?
1: The Widow Turner's land.
0: There were 1,400 acres. Mr. Gibbons, is there an echo in here?
1: No. No, indeed. It's just that... Well, sir, you're talking about a valuable piece of property. A beautiful spot. Singing birds and constant sunshine. A Garden of Eden for a man with vision. The potential is unlimited.
0: It's a swamp for mosquitoes, and the potential's malaria. I just want you to tell me who owns it and how much they want for it.
1: As a matter of fact, it was purchased from the late Mrs. Turner's estate by yours truly, in partnership with a Mr. Sebastian Diedrich.
0: Diedrich, huh? What do you know? Well, do you suppose you and Mr. Diedrich could be persuaded to part with your land, assuming the price is right?
1: As valuable as it is, well, sir, everything has its price. How does $8 an acre sound?
0: Lovely.
1: Good, good.
0: If I were an idiot. But I'm not an idiot, Mr. Gibbons. I'll give you $1 an acre.
1: Well, why don't we strike a compromise and say $6?
0: Let's say $150.
1: You drive a hard bargain. Mr. Diedrich and I might hold still for $4 an acre.
0: Mr. Gibbons, you wouldn't hold still for a back rub if it couldn't be converted into currency. $2 an acre, and that's it.
1: Two, you say?
0: Two, I said. And 10 minutes from now, it'll go down to $160. Going. Going.
1: Gone, Mr. Feathersmith. I presume this will be a cash transaction.
0: You bring the deed over to my hotel tonight. Properly signed and notarized, and you'll have your money.
1: Well, now, sir, this is the way I like to do business. No fiddling around, just two staunch men of goodwill who know what they want. Wouldn't you agree, Mr. Feathersmith?
0: I'll agree with you all the way down the line, Mr. Gibbons, as long as you keep both hands on the table.
2: Here's your coffee, sir. Enjoy your dinner.
0: Give my compliments to the chef. Tell him if he ever wants to go into the cement business, I'll back him.
2: Oh, you didn't like your steak and eggs?
0: I was enraptured by them. All 14 pounds. What do you fry them in, motor oil?
2: Why, lard, sir.
0: Lard, of course. The things a man remembers.
2: Beg your pardon?
0: Weren't there elm trees outside on the square?
2: Elms? No. Just those old oak trees. Kind of ratty looking.
0: The same thing applies to the young ladies of the town. The ones I used to go on hay rides with. Incredible. I thought they were as sweet as peach pie. Now they look like 14-course meals fried in lard. The things you remember. And how wrong you can be.
1: Ah, Mr. Feathersmith.
0: Right on time.
1: I don't believe you two gentlemen have met. This is my associate, Mr. Diedrich. How do you do?
0: Yes, I recognize you, Mr. Diedrich. So very, very much younger, though.
3: You have me at a disadvantage, sir.
0: Never mind. Sit down. Please.
1: I presume you have the cash?
0: 1,403 acres. $2,806.
3: You like to put all your eggs in one basket, don't you, Mr. Feathersmith?
0: Oh, don't concern yourself, Mr. Diedrich. I happen to have an exclusive contract with the hen.
4: Waiter, beer's all around.
2: Right away, sir.
0: All right, gentlemen, let's get down to cases, shall we? When it comes to a fast shuffle, I don't mind telling you I'm a very knowledgeable dealer. Comment, Mr. Diedrich?
3: You have the floor, Mr. Feathersmith. You seem rather anxious to have it.
0: Just a human frailty, to gloat a bit when one has just skinned a couple of professional skinners. I suppose you're thinking that when this pigeon flew into town, you plucked him bald. Well, I sent a telegram to a geologist this morning. He came in on the 1 o'clock train, spent the afternoon out at the Widow Turner's land, made some preliminary soil tests. Care to hear the results?
3: Feel free, sir.
0: Then I'll oblige. That crummy swampland you sold for $2 an acre is worth a million times that. There's oil in that ground. Oil, understand? Black gold, enough to produce 500 barrels a day for the next 1,000 years. Oh, I swear, I can almost feel sorry for you. Maybe you didn't hear me.
3: Oh, we heard you.
0: Oil. How's that for a shocker?
3: Well, at the time, it did make us gulp.
0: At the time?
1: 4 years ago, when the first geological tests were done. There was no doubt then that the land had oil under it. 6,000 feet under it.
3: Which means that it might just as well be on the moon. There's no way that oil can be taken out.
0: What do you mean, no way? I could drill down 1 mile, 2 miles if need be.
3: You could, perhaps, Mr. Feathersmith. But nobody else on Earth could, unless you've already invented such a drill.
0: Of course. I forgot. It wasn't until several years later that they came up with a drill bit strong enough to...
3: Something wrong, Mr. Feathersmith? Not feeling too well?
0: Something I ate.
1: Oh, something you ate, no doubt. Something like crow, sir?

0: But Mr. Kronk, this here is Feathersmith. Yeah, he says he wants to talk to us about inventions.
1: What kind of inventions?
2: Something that'll turn this two-bit bicycle shop into a factory.
1: Such as?
2: Well, for starters, how about a motor-driven scooter for kids?
0: You want to enlarge upon that, Mr. Feathersmith?
2: What do you mean, enlarge upon it? It's a gadget that gets kids around town. Teenagers, too, even businessmen.
1: What's it used for?
2: It's used to make about 200 million bucks. That's what it's used for. Lightweight aluminum with wheels and an electric motor.
0: What's wrong with foot power?
2: Everyone's going to want these. Kids will be begging Santa Claus for them. Look, I'm handing you the whole thing on a platter. All you have to do is build it.
1: Well, I'll tell you what. You draw me a blueprint and some specifications, and Mr. Clark and I will give it a try.
2: I'm no crummy draftsman. I've given you the principle. All you have to do is manufacture it.
1: Not without a blueprint and specs and some backing. You have any money?
2: I can get it. Anyone with a little imagination could see.
0: Well, only place that makes loans around here is the bank. That'd be Mr. Gibbons. You better talk to him first, with your blueprints, of course.
1: What other inventions you got?
2: Other inventions? What isn't there? Everything under the bloody sun. There's color TV, stereos, compact discs.
0: Compact what?
2: Supersonic airlines, plastics, transistors, computer chips, O-rings for space shuttles, whatever you want. And you rubes sit here fixing tricycles. We could be making billions.
1: Of course we could.
2: I tell you, there's nothing to stop us. You name it.
0: Well, now, how about a nice little perpetual motion machine? That'd be a good one.
2: You think that's funny? I don't need you. What other machine shops are there in this hick town?
0: Well, you might try Otis over at the gas station. He's got all kinds of tools. Of course, he's pretty busy regrooving people's tires.
2: See you in the funny papers, boys. You'll live to regret this. Mark my words.
1: What was his name again? Featherhead?
2: Modems. You connect your home computer to the telephone line.
3: Your home what?
2: It's called an intermittent windshield wiper. Say it isn't raining very hard, just drizzling, but you want to keep the windshield clear. The wiper motor has an in-between position.
4: What kind of motor exactly?
2: Cable television. You pick up the signal from a satellite.
0: What's a satellite?
2: Listen, you download it over a dish network.
0: Dishes? But nobody watches TV in the kitchen.
2: Pantyhose. I say take off your garter belt now and throw it out. Now.
5: And I say get out of my store. All the way out. You have a filthy mouth, sir.

0: Diedrich! I know this is your house. Come out here.
1: Who's out there?
0: It's me, Feathersmith.
1: Do you know what time it is?
0: It's 50 years too early. That's what time it is. Listen, I played it all wrong. I should have had it done the way it happened in the first place. I'll start in the morning, just like I did before.
1: What are you talking about?
0: You said I had get up and go. You said I had drive. Then I went to work for you and I moved up from there.
1: You want to do what again?
0: I want to go to work for you.
1: I wouldn't hire you if you were the last man on Earth. You're a loudmouth clod born to get suckered out of his last quarter. Now let me have my sleep.
0: I got to rest. Oh, this pain in my chest. Oh.
2: Are you all right, sir? You look pale. Why don't you sit down on this bench?
0: Doc Wagner? Is that you?
2: Now you must be the new fella in town.
0: Nothing but idiots in this place.
2: Now, take it easy. That's not a very good pulse. Not good at all.
0: Never mind that. How do I get through to these village idiots here? They're peddling their lives away on bicycles, and I'm trying to give them the space age.
2: I don't know much about that. But I can tell a bad pulse when I feel one, and yours feels like the heart of a 75-year-old man. You sure don't take care of yourself.
0: What did you say? The pulse of a what?
2: A man in his 70s. If I've said it before, I've said it 100 times. Modern man drives himself to an early grave just trying to keep up with the pace of life nowadays.
0: Why? That dirty, cheap little thief! She didn't change me inside. That's why I'm so tired. That's why I can't make it here, because inside I'm old, the way I was.
2: Swallow 2 of these pills.
0: You horse doctor! I remember when you were diagnosing acute appendicitis as cramp colic. Go on, get out of here. You couldn't diagnose anything.
2: Well, I can diagnose insanity when I see it. And that's what my diagnosis is in your case. Insanity, plain and simple.
0: I don't need you. I don't need this jerkwater town.
2: If I were you, I'd check myself in for observation at a mental hospital.
0: Well, you're not me. It was that Devlin dame. That dirty, two-timing little hustler.
3: Why, Mr. Feathersmith, everything all right? You look a bit crazy.
0: You miserable!
3: Now, let's be fair. Nothing was said about changing your chronological age. You wanted to look 30. And you do. We said nothing about your insides. Your heart. Veins. Kidneys.
0: What about this town?
3: You wanted it as it was. The contract was very specific. It's really not my fault that your memory is so imperfect. And as to the possibility of investments, your problem was that you leapt before you looked.
0: But everything else is wrong, too. I mean, the deals, the inventions. They've never heard of space shuttles or microchips or...
3: Of course they haven't. And you, Mr. Feathersmith, because you're a wheeler-dealer, a raider, because you're a taker instead of a bringer, you are now what is commonly referred to as behind the old eight ball.
0: Look, I don't want much. I swear to you, make it the way it was, that's all. Get me back with Diedrich. Let me start out there, that's all I ask.
3: Impossible. I've made no deal with Mr. Diedrich. If he doesn't want to hire you, what can I do about it?
0: And then send me back to where I was. I give you my word.
3: You understand, Mr. Feathersmith, that I could send you back to the future. But it would be a future predicated on this. On what's occurred in the past 24 hours.
0: I don't care. I don't care. I just want to go back to where I belong.
3: I think we might be able to arrange that. Mind you, purely as a gesture of sympathy... Though it hurts me to mouth the word. Frankly, you are so unhappy, so totally abject a creature that I cannot find it in my... Well, in the place where you'd normally find a heart, to leave you here. There's a train out at midnight. A special train.
0: Bless you, Miss Devlin.
3: Please.
0: I won't forget this.
3: There is a small surcharge for the service.
0: How much?
3: $40. Things do cost, Mr. Feathersmith.
0: I don't have $40. I don't have $10. I don't have...
3: What's this in your pocket? Well, how about that? This is your night. You have one negotiable item left. The deed. All you need to do is liquidate it.
0: But who'd buy it?
3: That I wouldn't know.
0: What do I do?
3: You've got a few seconds. Find yourself a customer. It's as simple as that.
0: But where?
3: There's a young fellow over there on his way home. You could ask him.
0: It's bargain night, right here.
4: Huh?
0: 1,400 acres of singing birds, constant sunshine, all for $40. Here, please.
4: Well, for $40, I might be able to...
5: All aboard!
0: Please hurry. There. There. You won't be sorry. You'll be rich. Hey, what's your name, young fella?
4: Hackett, sir. Bill Hackett. Yes, want something?
6: I was going to clean up, sir.
4: So clean up. Who are you?
6: Feathersmith, sir.
4: Great old town.
6: What is, sir?
4: I was just thinking about Cliffordville. That's where I grew up, got my start.
6: That's a coincidence. I grew up in Cliffordville, too.
4: Well, now, how similar we are, Mr. Feathersmith. We both came from Cliffordville, and we both put our pants on one leg at a time. And here we both wind up in the same building, each with his own particular function, eh?
6: Yes, sir, our own particular function. They gave me a gold watch 4 years ago. My 40th year is custodian.
4: Well, now... Maybe for your next 40 years, if you really apply yourself, Featherstone, I'll get you a box of these imported Cuban cigars. What do you think of that?
6: That sounds great, Mr. Hackett, sir.
4: Have one now, why don't you? On me.

0: Mr. William J. Feathersmith, tycoon, who tried the track one more time and found it muddier than he remembered it, proving with at least some degree of conclusiveness that nice guys don't always finish last, and some people should quit when they're ahead. Our tale of Iron Men and irony, delivered FOB from the Twilight Zone.
1: Of late, I think of Cliffordville, starring H.M. 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Heard in the cast were Susan Hart, Joe Forbrick, Doug James, Christian Stolte, Mike Baccarella, Jeff Lupitan, Meg Falcon, Jessica Schramm, Lynn Foley, Carl Amari, and Christy Schramm. 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Doug James speaking.
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0: Will you have a polo, dear Liza? Dear Liza, will you have a polo, dear Liza? Polo.
1: How very kind of you, dear Henry. I most certainly will. I'll have three or four or maybe more.
0: But you take me old tube.
1: Because they happen to be my tube of polo, dear Henry. Have one.
2: I came across Mr. Kipling in a meadow by the church. If I've painted that spire once, he said, I've painted it a dozen times. He offered me an apple pie. An artist needs inspiration, he explained. Golden shortcrust pastry, delicious apple filling, and just the right amount of sugar sprinkled on top. But then, when it comes to the little details, Mr. Kipling does have an exceedingly good eye.
3: Once upon a time there was an engineer.
4: Choo-choo Charlie was his name, we hear.
3: He had an engine and he sure had fun. He used good and plenty candy to make his train run.
5: Charlie says, love my good and plenty. Charlie says, really rings the bell. Charlie says, love my good and plenty. Don't know any other candy that I love so well.
6: Is that proper farmhouse cheddar?
7: No, I don't think so.
6: What about that?
7: No. It's quite nice, though.
6: Is it? Do you think I might try a piece?
7: Mm.
6: I'll have 2 ounces, please.
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11: Alamagusa by Eric Frank Russell. It was a long time since the bustler had been so silent. She lay in the Syrian spaceport, her tubes cold, her shell particle scarred, her air that of a long-distance runner exhausted at the end of a marathon. There was good reason for this. She had returned from a lengthy trip by no means devoid of troubles. Now in port, well-deserved rest had been gained, if only temporarily. Peace, sweet peace. No more bothers, no more crises. No more major upsets, no more dire predicaments such as crop up in free flight at least twice a day. Just peace. Ha! Captain McNaught reposed in his cabin, feet upon desk, and enjoyed the relaxation to the utmost. The engines were dead, their hellish pounding absent for the first time in months. Out there in the big city, 400 of his crew were making whoopee under a brilliant sun. This evening, when First Officer Gregory returned to take charge, he was going into the fragrant twilight and make the rounds of neon-lit civilization. That was the beauty of making landfall at long last. Men could give way to themselves, blow off surplus steam, each according to his fashion. No duties, no worries, no dangers, no responsibilities in spaceport. A haven of safety and comfort for tired rovers. Again. Ha! Berman, the chief radio officer, entered the cabin. He was one of the half dozen remaining on duty and bore the expression of a man who can think of 20 better things to do. Relayed signal just come in, sir. Handing the paper across, he waited for the other to look at it and perhaps dictate a reply. Taking the sheet, McNaught removed his feet from his desk, sat erect, and read the message aloud. Terran headquarters to Bustler. Remains here report pending further orders. Rear Admiral Vane W. Cassidy... due there 17th. Fellman, Navy Op Command, Sirisec. He looked up, all happiness gone from his leathery features, and groaned. Something wrong? Asked Berman, vaguely alarmed. McNaught pointed at 3 thin books on his desk. The middle one, page 20. Leafing through it, Berman found an item that said, Vane W. Cassidy, Rear Admiral, Head Inspector, Ships and Stores. Berman swallowed hard. Does that mean... Yes, it does, said McNaught without pleasure. Back to training college and all its rigmarole. Paint and soap, spit and polish. He put on an officious expression, adopted a voice to match it.
12: Captain, you have only 799 emergency rations. Your allocation is 800. Nothing in your logbook accounts for the missing one. Where is it? What happened to it? How is it that one of your men's kit lacks an officially issued pair of suspenders? Did you report his loss? Why does he pick on us? Asked Berman, appalled. He's never chivied us before. That's why, informed McNaught, scowling at the wall. It's our turn to be stretched across the barrel. His gaze found the calendar. We have 3 days, and we'll need them. Tell Second Officer Pike to come here at once. Berman departed gloomily. In short time, Pike entered. His face reaffirmed the old adage that bad news travels fast. Make out an indent, ordered McNaught, for 100 gallons of plastic paint, navy gray, approved quality. Make out another for 30 gallons of interior white enamel. Take them to spaceport stores right away. Tell them to deliver by 6 this evening, along with our correct issues of brushes and sprayers. And grab up any cleaning material that's going for free.
13: The men won't like this, remarked Pike feebly.
12: Ah, they're gonna love it, McNaught asserted. A bright, shiny ship, all spick and span, it's good for morale. It says so in that book. Get moving and put those indents in. And when you come back, find the stores and equipment sheets and bring them here. We've got to check stocks before Cassidy arrives. Once he's here, we'll have no chance to make up shortages or smuggle out any extra items we happen to find in our hands.
13: Very well, sir.
12: Pike went out, wearing the same expression as Berman's. Lying back in his chair, McNaught muttered to himself. There was a feeling in his bones that something was sure to cause a last-minute ruckus. A shortage of any item would be serious enough unless covered by a previous report. A surplus would be bad, very bad. The former implied carelessness or misfortune. The latter suggested barefaced theft of government property in circumstances condoned by the commander. For instance, there was that recent case of Williams of the heavy cruiser Swift. He'd heard of it over the space vine when out around Butis. Williams had been found in unwitting command of 11 reels of electric fence wire when his official issue was 10. It had taken a court-martial to decide that the extra reel, which had formidable barter value on a certain planet, had not been stolen from space stores or, in sailor jargon, teleported aboard. But Williams had been reprimanded, and that did not help promotion. He was still rumbling discontentedly when Pike returned bearing a folder of foolscap sheets.
13: Gonna start right away, sir?
12: We'll have to. He heaved himself erect, mentally bid goodbye to time off and a taste of the bright lights. It'll take long enough to work right through from bow to tail. I'll leave the men's kit inspection to the last. Marching out of the cabin, he set forth toward the bow, Pike following with brooding reluctance. As they passed the open main lock, Peaslake observed them, bounded eagerly up the gangway and joined behind. A Pooka member of the crew, he was a large dog whose ancestors had been more enthusiastic than selective. He wore with pride a big collar inscribed, Peaslake, property of S.S. Bustler. His chief duties, ably performed, were to keep alien rodents off the ship and on rare occasions smell out dangers not visible to human eyes. The three paraded forward, McNaught and Pike in the manner of men grimly sacrificing pleasure for the sake of duty, Peaslake with the panting willingness of one ready for any new game no matter what. Reaching the bow cabin, McNaught dumped himself in the pilot seat, took the folder from the other. You know this stuff better than me. The chart room is where I shine. So I'll read them out while you look them over. He opened the folder, started on the first page. K1, beam compass, type D, one of.
13: Check, said Pike.
12: K2, distance and direction indicator, electronic type, JJ, one of.
13: Check.
12: K3, port and starboard gravitic meters, Cassini models, one pair.
13: Check.
12: Peaslake planted his head in McNaught's lap, blinked soulfully and whined. He was beginning to get the other's viewpoint. This tedious itemizing and checking was a hell of a game. McNaught consolingly lowered a hand and played with Peaslake's ears while he plowed his way down the list. K-187, foam rubber cushions, pilot and co-pilot, one pair.
13: Check.
12: By the time First Officer Gregory appeared, they had reached the tiny intercom cubby and poked around it in semi-darkness. Peaslake had long departed in disgust. M-24, spare mini speakers, 3-inch type, T-2, one set of 6.
13: Check.
12: Looking in, Gregory popped his eyes and said,
14: What's going on?
12: Major inspection due soon, McNaught glanced at his watch. Go see if Stores has delivered a load, and if not, why not? Then you'd better give me a hand and let Pike take a few hours off.
14: Does this mean land leave is canceled?
12: You bet it does. Until after his honor has been and gone. He glanced at Pike. When you get into the city, search around and send back any of the crew you can find. No arguments or excuses. Also, no alibis and or delays. It's an order. Pike registered unhappiness. Gregory glowered at him, went away, came back, and said, Stores will have that stuff here in 20 minutes' time. With bad grace, he watched Pike depart. M-47, intercom cable, woven wire, protected, 3 drums. Check, said Gregory, mentally kicking himself for returning at the wrong time. The task continued until late into the evening, was resumed early next morning. By that time, 3/4 of the men were hard at work inside and outside the vessel, doing their jobs as though sentenced to them for crimes contemplated but not yet committed. Moving around the ship's corridors and catwalks had to be done crab fashion, with a nervous, sidewise edging. Once again, it had been demonstrated that the Terran life form suffers from ye fear of wet paint. The first smearer would have 10 years willed off his unfortunate life. It was in these conditions, in mid-afternoon of the second day, that McNaught's bones proved their feelings had been prophetic. He recited the 9th page while Jean Blanchard confirmed the presence and actual existence of all items enumerated. 2/3 of the way down, they hit the rocks, metaphorically speaking, and commenced to sink fast. McNaught said boredly, V-1097, drinking bowl, enamel, one of. Is this, said Blanchard, tapping it. V-1098, Orfog 1. Quoi? Asked Blanchard, staring. V-1098, Orfog 1, O-F-F-O-G, 1, repeated McNaught. Well, why are you looking thunderstruck? This is the ship's galley. You're the head cook. You know what's supposed to be in the galley, don't you? Where's this Orfog? Never heard of him, stated Blanchard flatly. You must have. It's on this equipment sheet in plain, clear type. Orfog 1, it says. It was here when we fitted out 4 years ago. We checked it ourselves and signed for it. I sign for nothing, Orfog, Blanchard denied. In the cuisine, there is no such thing. Look, McNaught scowled and showed him the sheet. Blanchard looked and sniffed disdainfully. I have here the electronic oven, 1 of. I have jacketed broilers, graduated capacities, 1 set. I have bain Marie pans, 6 of, but no Orfog. Never heard of him. I do not know of him. He spread his hands and shrugged. No Orfog. There's got to be, McNaught insisted. What's more, when Cassidy arrives, there'll be hell to pay if there isn't. You find him, Blanchard suggested. You got a certificate from the International Hotel Schools of Cookery. You got a certificate from the Cordon Bleu of Cuisine. You got a certificate with 3 credits from the Space Navy Feeding Center, McNaught pointed out. All that, and you don't know what an Orfog is? Nom de chien, ejaculated Blanchard, waving his arms around. I tell you, 10,000 times, there is no Orfog. There never was an Orfog. Escoffier himself could not find the Orfog, of which there is none. Am I a magician, perhaps? It's part of the culinary equipment, McNaught maintained. It must be because it's on page 9. And page 9 means its proper home is in the galley, care of the head cook. Like hell it does, Blanchard retorted. He pointed at a metal box on the wall. Intercom booster. Is that mine? McNaught thought it over. Conceded. No, it's Berman's. His stuff rambles all over the ship. Then ask him for this bloody Orfog, said Blanchard triumphantly. I will. If it's not yours, it must be his. Let's finish this checking first. If I'm not systematic and thorough, Cassidy will jerk off my insignia. His eyes sought the list. V-1099 inscribed collar, leather brass-studded dog for the use of. No need to look for that. I saw it myself 5 minutes ago. He ticked the item, continued. V-1100, sleeping basket, woven reed, 1 of. Is this, said Blanchard, kicking it into a corner. V-1101, cushion, foam rubber to fit sleeping basket, 1 of. Half of, Blanchard contradicted. In 4 years, he has chewed away the other half. Maybe Cassidy will let us indent for a new one. Yeah, it doesn't matter. We're okay, so long as we can produce the half we've got. McNaught stood up, closed the folder. That's the lot for here. I'll go see Berman about this missing item. The inventory party moved on. Berman switched off a UHF receiver, removed his earplugs, and raised a questioning eyebrow. In the galley, we're short an Orfog, explained McNaught. Where is it? Why, ask me. The galley's Blanche's bailiwick. Not entirely. A lot of your cables run through it. You've got two terminal boxes in there, also an automatic switch and an intercom booster. Where's the off-hawk?
14: Never heard of it, said Berman, baffled.
12: McNaught shouted, don't tell me that! I'm already fed up hearing Blanchard say it. 4 years back, we had an off-hawk. It says so here. This is our copy of what we checked and signed for. It says we signed for an off-hawk. Therefore, we must have one. It's got to be found before Cassidy gets here.
14: Sorry, sir,
12: sympathized Berman.
14: I can't help you.
12: Oh, you can think again, advised McNaught. Up in the bow, there's a direction and distance indicator. What do you call it?
14: A dinnin, said Berman, mystified.
12: And, McNaught went on, pointing at the pulse transmitter, what do you call that?
14: The opera popper.
12: Baby name, see? Dinnin and opera popper. Now rack your brains and remember what you called an off-hawk 4 years ago.
14: Nothing, asserted Berman, has ever been called an off-hawk to my knowledge.
12: Then, demanded McNaught, why did we sign for one?
14: I didn't sign for anything. You did all the signing.
12: While you and others did the checking. 4 years ago, presumably in the galley, I said, off-hawk one. And either you or Blanchard pointed to it and said, check.
14: I took somebody's word for it.
12: I have to take other specialists' words for it. I'm an expert navigator, familiar with all the latest navigational gadgets, but not with other stuff. So I'm compelled to rely on people who know what an off-hawk is, or ought to. Berman had a bright thought.
14: All kinds of oddments were dumped in the main lock, the corridors and the galley when we were fitted out. We had to sort through a deal of stuff and stash it where it properly belonged, remember? This off-hawk thing might be any place today. It isn't necessarily my responsibility or Blanchard's.
12: I'll see what the other officers say, agreed McNaught, conceding the point. Gregory, Worth, Sanderson, or one of the others may be coddling the item. Wherever it is, it's got to be found, or accounted for in full if it's been expended. He went out. Berman pulled a face, inserted his earplugs, resumed fiddling with his apparatus. An hour later, McNaught came back, wearing a scowl. Positively, he announced with ire, there is no such thing on the ship. Nobody knows of it. Nobody can so much as guess at it.
14: Yeah, cross it off and report it lost, Berman suggested.
12: What? When we're hard aground? You know as well as I do that loss and damage must be signed at time of occurrence. If I tell Cassidy the off-hawk went west in space, he'll want to know when, where, and how, and why it wasn't signaled. There'll be a real ruckus if the contraption happens to be valued at 500,000 credits. I can't dismiss it with an airy wave of the hand.
14: What's the answer, then?
12: Inquired Berman, innocently ambling straight into the trap. There's one and only one, McNaught announced. You will manufacture an off-hawk.
14: Who? Me?
12: Said Berman, twitching his scalp. You and no other. I'm fairly sure the thing is your pigeon anyway.
14: Why?
12: Because it's typical of the baby names used for your kind of stuff. I'll bet a month's pay that an off-hawk is some sort of scientific alamagusa. Something to do with fog, perhaps. Maybe a blind approach gadget.
14: The blind approach transceiver is called the Fumbly, Berman informed.
12: There you are, said McNaught, as if that clinched it. So, you will make an off-hawk. It will be completed by 6 tomorrow evening and ready for my inspection then. It had better be convincing. In fact, pleasing. In fact, its function will be convincing. Berman stood up, let his hands dangle, and said in hoarse tones,
14: how can I make an off-hawk when I don't even know what it is?
12: Neither does Cassidy know, McNaught pointed out, leering at him. He's more of a quantity surveyor than anything else. As such, he counts things, looks at things, certifies that they exist, accepts advice on whether they are functionally satisfactory or worn out. All we need to do is concoct an imposing alamagusa and tell him it's the off-hawk.
14: Holy Moses, said Berman fervently.
12: Let's not rely on dubious assistance of biblical characters, McNaught reproved. Let us use the brains that God has given us. Get a grip on your soldering iron and make a top-notch off-hawk by 6 tomorrow evening. That's an order. He departed, satisfied with his solution. Behind him, Berman gloomed at the wall and licked his lips. Once, twice. Rear Admiral Vane W. Cassidy arrived right on time. He was a short, paunchy character with a florid complexion and eyes like those of a long, dead fish. His gait was an important strut.
15: Captain, I trust that you have everything shipshape.
12: Everything usually is, assured McNaught glibly. I see to that. He spoke with conviction.
15: Good, approved Cassidy. I like a commander who takes his responsibilities seriously. Much as I regret saying so, there are a few who do not.
12: He marched through the main lock, his cod eyes taking note of the fresh white enamel.
15: Where do you prefer to start, bow or tail?
12: My equipment sheets run from bow backward. We may as well deal with them the way they're set.
15: Very well.
12: He trotted officiously toward the nose, paused on the way to pat Peaslake and examine his collar.
15: Well cared for, I see. Has the animal proved useful?
12: He saved 5 lives on Mardia by barking a warning.
15: The details have been entered in your log, I suppose.
12: Yes, sir. The log is in the chart room awaiting your inspection.
15: We'll get to that in due time.
12: Reaching the bow cabin, Cassidy took a seat, accepted the folder from McNaught, started off at businesslike pace.
15: K-1 beam compass type D-1 of.
12: This is it, sir, said McNaught, showing him.
15: Still working properly?
12: Yes, sir. They carried on. Reached the intercom cubby, the computer room, a succession of other places back to the galley. Here, Blanchard posed in freshly laundered white clothes and eyed the newcomer warily.
15: V-147, electronic oven, 1 of.
12: Isis, said Blanchard, pointing with disdain.
15: Satisfactory?
12: Inquired Cassidy, giving him the fishy eye. Not big enough, declared Blanchard. He compassed the entire galley with an expressive gesture. Nothing's big enough. Place too small. Everything's too small. I am chef de cuisine, and she is a cuisine like an attic.
15: This is a warship, not a luxury liner, Cassidy snapped.
12: He frowned at the equipment sheet.
15: V-148, timing device. Electronic oven, attachment thereto, 1 of.
12: Easy's, spat Blanchard, ready to sling it through the nearest port if Cassidy would first donate the 2 pins. Working his way down the sheet, Cassidy got nearer and nearer while nervous tension built up. Then he reached the critical point and said,
15: V-1098, Offog 1.
2: Mon bleu,
12: said Blanchard, shooting sparks from his eyes.
2: I have said before, and I say again, there never was.
12: The Offog is in the radio room, sir, McNaught chipped in hurriedly.
15: Indeed?
12: Cassidy took another look at the sheet.
15: Then why is it recorded along with the galley equipment?
12: It was placed in the galley at time of fitting out, sir. It's one of those portable instruments left to us to fix up where most suitable.
15: Then it should have been transferred to the radio room, Liz. Why didn't you transfer it?
12: I thought it better to wait for your authority to do so, sir. The fish eyes registered gratification.
15: Yes, that is quite proper of you, Captain. I will transfer it now.
12: He crossed the item from sheet 9, initialed it, entered it on sheet 16, initialed that.
15: V-1099, inscribed collar, leather... Oh, yes, I've seen that. The dog was wearing it.
12: He ticked it. An hour later, he strutted into the radio room. Berman stood up, squared his shoulders, but could not keep his feet or hands from fidgeting. His eyes protruded slightly and kept straying toward McNaught in silent appeal. He was like a man wearing a porcupine in his breeches.
15: V-1098, Offog 1,
12: said Cassidy in his usual tone of brooking no nonsense. Moving with the jerkiness of a slightly uncoordinated robot, Berman pawed a small box fronted with dials, switches, and colored lights. It looked like a radio ham's idea of a fruit machine. He knocked down a couple of switches, the lights came up, played around in intriguing combinations.
15: This is it, sir.
12: He informed with difficulty.
15: Ah.
12: Cassidy left his chair and moved across for a closer look.
15: I don't recall having seen this item before, but there are so many different models of the same things. Is it still operating efficiently?
16: Yes, sir.
12: It's one of the most useful things in the ship, contributed McNaught for good measure.
15: What does it do?
12: Inquired Cassidy, inviting Berman to cast a pearl of wisdom before him. Berman paled. Hastily, McNaught said, A full explanation would be rather involved and technical, but to put it simply as possible, it enables us to strike a balance between opposing gravitational fields. Variation in lights indicate the extent and degree of unbalance at any given time.
15: It's a clever idea,
12: added Berman, made suddenly reckless by this news.
15: Based upon Finnegale's constant. I see,
12: said Cassidy, not seeing at all. He resumed his seat, ticked the off-log, and carried on.
15: Z-44, switchboard automatic, 40-line intercom, one of.
12: Here it is, sir. Cassidy glanced at it, returned his gaze to the sheet. The others used his momentary distraction to mop perspiration from their foreheads. Victory had been gained. All was well. For the third time. Ha!
15: Rear Admiral Vane W. Cassidy departed pleased and complimentary. Within 1 hour, the crew bolted to town. McNaught took turns with Gregory at enjoying the gay lights. For the next 5 days, all was peace and pleasure.
12: On the sixth day, Berman brought in a signal, dumped it upon McNaught's desk, and waited for the reaction. He had an air of gratification, the pleasure of one whose virtue is about to be rewarded.
15: Terran headquarters to Bustler. Return here immediately for overhaul and refitting. Improved power plant to be installed. Feldman, Navy Op Command, Sirisec.
12: Back to Terra, commented McNaught happily. And an overhaul will mean at least 1 month's leave. He eyed Berman. Tell all the officers on duty to go to town at once and order the crew aboard. The men will come running when they know why.
15: Yes, sir, said Berman, grinning.
12: Everyone was still grinning 2 weeks later, when the Seaport had receded far behind, and Sol had grown to a vague speck in the sparkling mist of the bow starfield. 11 weeks to go, but it was worth it. Back to Terra. Hurrah! In the captain's cabin, the grins abruptly vanished one evening when Berman suddenly developed the willies. He marched in, chewed his bottom lip while waiting for McNaught to finish writing in the log. Finally, McNaught pushed the book away, glanced up, frowned.
15: Well, what's the matter with you? Got a bellyache or something?
12: No, sir. I've been thinking.
15: Does it hurt that much?
12: I've been thinking, persisted Berman in funereal tones. We're going back for overhaul.
15: You know what that means. We'll walk off the ship, and a horde of experts will walk onto it.
12: He stared tragically at the others.
15: Experts, I said. Well, naturally, there'll be experts, McNaught agreed. Equipment cannot be tested and brought up to scratch by a bunch of dopes.
12: It will require more than a mere expert to bring the off-fog up to scratch, Berman pointed out.
15: It'll need a genius.
12: McNaught rocked back, swapped expressions like changing masks.
15: Jump in, Judas. I'd forgotten all about that thing. When we get to Terra, we won't blind those boys with science.
12: No, sir, we won't, endorsed Berman. He did not add any more, but his face shouted aloud,
15: You got me into this, you get me out of it.
12: He waited for a time while McNaught did some intense thinking, then prompted,
15: What do you suggest, sir?
12: Slowly, the satisfied smile returned to McNaught's features as he answered, Break up the contraption and feed it into the disintegrator.
15: That doesn't solve the problem, said Berman. We'll still be short an off-fog.
12: No, we won't. Because I'm going to signal its loss owing to the hazards of service. He closed one eye in an emphatic wink. We're in free flight right now. He reached for a message pad and scribbled on it while Berman stood by vastly relieved. Bustler to Terran headquarters. Item V-1098, off-fog 1. Came apart under gravitational stress while passing through Twin Sun Field Hector Major Minor. Material used as fuel. McNaught, Commander... Bustler. Berman took it to the radio room and beamed it earthward. All was peace and progress for another 2 days. The next time he went to the captain's cabin, he went running and worried.
15: General call, sir,
12: he announced breathlessly and thrust the message into the other's hands. Terran headquarters for relay all sectors, urgent and important. All ships grounded forthwith. 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Will make for nearest spaceport pending further instructions. 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
15: Something's gone bust, commented McNaught, undisturbed.
12: He traipsed to the chart room, Berman following. Consulting the charts, he dialed the intercom phone, got Pike in the bow, and ordered.
15: There's a panic. All ships grounded. We've got to make for Saxstead Port. About 3 days run away. Change course at once. Starboard 17 degrees, declination 10.
12: Then he cut off, griped. Bang goes that sweet month on Terra. Never did like that Zaxstead either.
15: It stinks. The crew will feel murderous about this, and I don't blame them.
14: What do you think has happened, sir? Asked Berman. He looked both uneasy and annoyed.
12: Heaven alone knows. The last general call was 7 years ago when the Starrider exploded halfway along the Mars run. They grounded every ship in existence while they investigated the cause. He rubbed his chin, pondered, and went on. And the call before that one was when the entire crew of the blowgun went nuts. Whatever it is this time, you can bet it's serious.
14: It wouldn't be the start of a space war.
12: Against whom? McNaught made a gesture of contempt. Nobody has the ships with which to oppose us.
14: No, it's some technical thing.
12: We'll learn of it eventually. They'll tell us before we reach Zaxted or soon after. They did tell him. Within 6 hours, Berman rushed in with face full of horror.
14: What's eating you now? Demanded McNaught, staring at him.
15: The Offog, stuttered Berman.
12: He made motions as though brushing off invisible spiders.
14: What of it?
15: It's a typographical error. In your copy, it should read off dog. O-F-F, period. Dog.
12: The commander stared owlishly. Off? Dog? Echoed McNaught, making it sound like foul language.
15: See for yourself.
12: Dumping the signal on the desk, Berman bolted out, left the door swinging. McNaught scowled after him, picked up the message.
14: Terran headquarters to Bustler. Your report, V-1098, ship's official dog, Peaslake. Detail fully circumstances and manner in which animal came apart under gravitational stress. Cross-examine crew and signal all coincidental symptoms experienced by them. Urgent and important. Welling. Alarm and rescue command. Terror.
12: In the privacy of his cabin, McNaught commenced to eat his nails. Every now and again, he went a little cross-eyed as he examined them for nearness to the flesh.
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17: Sometimes it's fun to try to pitch yourself against a puzzle. Try considering tonight's story as a puzzle. It's a story about a monster. That's a familiar theme in science fiction and fantasy. But tonight's story deals with an impossible monster. See if you understand enough of the relationship of living things to figure out why this monster is impossible. When men go out into space, sooner or later in their explorations, they're going to meet somewhere on some world something that's mighty darn dangerous. And the real danger is that it might be brought home unknowingly. That's a kind of unpleasant thought at times, isn't it? Wonder how deadly, how disastrous a thing might be brought home.
18: Past 10. Marge, when is this brother of yours getting here? Midnight?
19: Oh, Dave, don't start getting upset about it. Send him to mate. Don't forget it's 5 years since he was last on Earth.
18: 5 years or no 5 years. The ship landed 7:30. It doesn't take 3 hours to get here from the spaceport.
19: Well, maybe there's some routine he had to go through before he could leave the customs. I understand there's a comprehensive medical examination for all returning from outer space.
18: That's all we need. Some weird disease he picked up on Alpha Centauri 5.
19: Oh, no, they wouldn't let him near civilians if he had any such disease.
18: Well, all I can say is that if he doesn't show his face here by 11, I'm going to go upstairs and go to bed. I need my sleep.
19: Oh, there he is now, Dave. Oh, I knew he'd be here on time. Now, be nice to him, Dave. He is my brother, after all. And I haven't seen him since 89.
18: Okay, I'll be polite. I'll go let him in. Hello there. Come on, right on in. My name is Dave Sporley.
20: Thanks. I appreciate this, Dave.
19: Oh, Ted. Oh, Ted.
20: Hello, sis. Well, stand back and let me look at you. This is a big girl now, isn't she?
19: Well, I'm almost 24. I married Dave 3 years ago.
20: Well, you haven't changed much in 5 years. Same red hair, that dimple, freckles on your nose.
18: Was there much red tape before you could leave customs?
20: Just a medical exam. They gave me a quick look to make sure I wasn't carrying the plague. I was cleared through around 8:15.
0: Well, you must have stopped off for a little nip before coming here then, huh?
20: No, I came straight here from the spaceport.
19: Oh, but it only takes half an hour by rocket tube.
20: No one said anything to me about a rocket tube. I took the subway.
0: The subway? Oh, really? Now, the subway all the way out here? No wonder it took you so long.
19: Say, the rocket tube's only been in operation for 3.5 years.
20: Yeah.
19: That's why Ted didn't use it.
20: Yeah.
19: He didn't know it existed.
20: The world changes more than you think in 5 years. The new model autos that drive themselves, 3D video, the robots. Those things were all new when I last was on Earth. Now they're commonplace to everyone except me.
0: Come on into the living room. You're probably

0: Those things were all new when I last was on Earth. Now they're commonplace to everyone except me.
1: Come on into the living room. You'll probably want to rest up. I'll give you a drink, put a little music on.
2: And you can tell us all about your 5 years in space.
0: Ah, Redanoff. You miss him out in space.
1: Hey, can I dial you a drink?
0: Scotch, thanks. I'll take a meat.
2: Same old head. Still likes the same music and still drinks the same kind of drink.
0: It's only been 5 years. I haven't been away forever.
1: Can you tell us where you've been? Or is that classified?
0: Well, some of it is. But I covered a lot of ground. You ought to see the night sky on Deneb 9, Marge. 500 little moons up there like whirling knives in the darkness. From the 17th planet of the Vega system, 2 billion miles from its sun, and yet there's that great blazing light in the sky, so bright that we had to wear special eyelashes.
2: Join the Space Force and see the galaxy. It's really true, then.
0: It was good of both of you to offer to put me up while I'm on ground leave. No treat to be in a world where you have no friends and only one living relative.
1: Oh, don't mention it, Ted. How long did you say that you were staying?
0: 3 weeks. That's all right with you.
2: And then you go back to space for another 5 years?
0: That's right. Survey trip this time. Around the galactic rim.
2: How exciting that must be.
1: Just a job, after all, Mike.
2: Well, but how much more exciting it must be to be a spaceman than a newspaper man.
0: You a newspaper man, then?
1: I work for one of the system-wide news services.
0: That's a job that keeps humming all the time. We spacemen spend 3/4 of our time drifting through nowhere between planets, playing solitaire, and watching old films and thinking about Earth.
2: Yes, but when the waiting's over, when you finally reach another sun and walk on alien soil...
0: Yes, then it becomes worthwhile.
1: Well,
0: you must excuse me. I've had a busy day. Aboard ship and then getting out here.
1: Of course. If you'd like me to show you up to the room, why...
0: I appreciate that. See, this house is so full of new gadgets that I hardly know what anything does. Now, this thing over here...
2: Watch out, don't... Shh!
0: My arm's all right, Warren.
2: Look, that was the wall disposal unit.
0: Hmm?
2: Anything you put in there gets converted into energy.
0: Oh, but look, I put my arm back in time, see?
1: Yeah, but we heard the sound. When you activate the unit, it crackles like that.
2: And I saw your hand in there up to the wrist.
0: You're both imagining things. All I did was toss a piece of candy in to see what would happen. My hand didn't come anywhere near it.
2: But I saw your hand go in, Ted. And the disposal field crackled. And yet your hand, all right? I don't understand it.
0: I tell you, my hand didn't come anywhere near it, Marge. Dave, would you show me to my room? I'm pretty worn out.
2: But I saw his hand go in. I saw it.
3: Living organism, anywhere, is to be able to meet its environment, to survive, to handle the situations it encounters, handle them at least well enough to maintain its own existence as a species. It's not so obvious that you can overdo that, but you know you can.
1: He's all moved in upstairs to the guest room. Seems pleased with the layout.
4: Well, suppose we turn in now. It's past 11, isn't it?
2: Dave, I'm worried.
1: About what? That business about the disposal unit?
4: Oh, it must have been our imagination.
2: No, I saw him clearly put his hand into that field. But when he took it out again, his hand was whole. And there are other things.
4: Like what?
2: He's different somehow, Dave.
4: Different? Well, sure he's different. 5 years.
2: No, it's not just the 5 years. His voice isn't quite the same anymore. Something weird about the way he speaks now. And his eyes, they have a faraway look. Which was never like that before. Dave, he's changed. And I'm afraid of him now.
1: You're afraid of your own brother?
2: I'm afraid that he isn't my own brother anymore.
1: Oh.
2: No, I don't know what I'm saying, I guess, but... Well, I do feel strange about his being upstairs. As if something dangerous had entered our house.
1: What should I do about it? Go upstairs and ask him if he's a monster in disguise? Well, Marge, he's your brother, and you invited him here.
2: No, but I'm worried.
1: And what am I supposed to do about it? It really, believe me, it's all in your imagination.
2: Dave, didn't you see him stick his hand into that disposal?
1: No, I didn't.
2: But you said... But Dave, you're just making that up. You saw it as clear as I did.
1: What do you want me to do? Do you want me to...

0: upstairs and ask him to leave. He can spend his furlough in some hotel.
1: No, of course we can't do that.
0: Well, then leave me alone.
1: But would you do one thing for me?
2: What is it?
1: Go upstairs to his room. He probably isn't asleep yet, but maybe he's getting undressed. And try to get a look at him. My brother had a scar on his chest about 5 inches long, starting from his left collarbone and running down diagonally. He got it when we were kids. And see if the man upstairs has that scar, too.
2: Look, Marge, you said that he liked the same drinks and the same music he always did. So why...
1: Why did you go upstairs and look? You could tell him you just stopped in to see if he was comfortable.
2: This is ridiculous, Marge. Spying on your own brother to see if he's a thing from outer space.
1: I'll feel happier if you go up. Oh, won't you, Dave?
2: All right. If it'll stop you from worrying, I'll go see if he's awake. I saw your light was still on, Ted, so I figured I'd stop there.
3: Why do you enter my room without knocking?
2: Wait. Your face is...
3: My face is different.
2: You look like me now. My face, that is not yours.
3: I'm simply practicing.
2: Practicing?
3: Oh, don't go away. Come here, Dave.
2: What are you?
3: I'm your brother-in-law, Dave.
2: What's your face? And your hand.
3: Didn't Marge tell you that I had such abilities?
2: No, of course not.
3: I guess she didn't know. I couldn't do things like this before I visited Altair 6 2 years ago. Altair has a very interesting form of native life. At the moment, nobody knows of the existence of this life form but me. It's a mimic.
2: Mimic?
3: When a spaceman known as Ted Kennedy was exploring Altair 6 2 years ago, he wandered off alone to look for wildlife. There was a big brown stone in his way. He kicked it. But the stone clung to his boot. It wasn't a stone, you see. It was a mimic.
2: I don't know what you're talking about. Get out of my way and let me out of this room. You must be out of your mind.
3: Ted Kennedy never knew what happened to him. Within 10 seconds, the mimic had absorbed him. Swallowed him up. Flesh, brain, memories and all. When the mimic had fed, it realized what a lucky find it had made. A spaceman would be going back to Earth someday. The mimic can divide itself infinitely. It left part of itself there in its old disguise of a stone. The rest of it went back to the spaceship disguised as Ted Kennedy.
2: Marge said you were different, that something had happened to him.
3: I have all of Ted Kennedy's memories. As far as anyone can tell, I am Ted Kennedy, right down to the last molecule. And my crew members, who were all absorbed by the mimic and who are on leave now.
2: Oh, a whole ship of you spreading all over the earth.
3: Exactly. Come here, Dave.
2: No, let go of me.
3: Don't try to resist. It'll just take seconds.
2: Boy,
3: Dave.
2: Mommy! Mom!
3: Just a moment more. Then it'll be over.
2: Mommy!

0: couple of tigers got on the island. My, wouldn't they have a high old time. Eating those sheep would be so easy for them. Wonder how they'd make out, they and their progeny. My, they sure could live high, couldn't they?
1: Dave, you were gone a long time. I was getting worried.
2: He wasn't undressed yet. I had to wait to see the scar.
1: Well, he had it then, did he?
2: Of course. Big purple slash across his chest when he got cut the time he tried to climb that picket fence.
1: You mean he told you how he got that scar then?
2: What? Oh, yeah. He told me all about it, how you and he were stealing apples years ago and how the farmer came to chase you. He jumped over the fence, but he cut himself going over and you were stuck in the orchard because you couldn't get over the fence.
1: And he told you that?
2: Yeah.
1: He never told anyone that story. He was so ashamed that he left his kid sister behind him and tried to get away. And he made me swear that I'd never tell anyone about it.
2: Well, he told me.
1: Oh, I guess 5 years does change a man. Well, it's almost midnight now. You'll be dead in the morning if you don't get some sleep, Dave. Come on, let's turn in.
2: Just a minute, Marge.
1: Dave, why are you looking at me that way?
2: Here.
1: I am here.
2: No, closer. Let me hold you in my arms.
1: Oh, why so lovey-dovey here in the living room, Dave? Dave, you look so strange.
2: Let me hold you.
1: Dave, your eyes, you look different. What's wrong with you? What happened to you upstairs? What's going on in this house?
2: Let me hold you, Marge.
1: Let go of me. You're holding me too tight, Dave.
2: Just a moment, Marge, and then you'll be one of us.
1: Dave, what are you doing to me? Dave, I don't understand. You're hurting me.
2: Only a moment more before absorption, then you'll be part of us, Marge, you and me and Ted, and soon the whole world.
1: Dave, no!
2: Marge. That's all there is to it, see? A few moments while our organism absorbs yours, then a split, and a new Marge Spaulding appears.
1: It's odd. I remember everything I did as Marge, clear and sharp. Only now I'm you too, Dave. And Ted. And all the members of Ted's ship crew.
2: And soon, everyone in the world, all merged into us. I see it's all over. I waited until you had converted us.
3: Yeah, we better sleep now, build up our energy, and every time tomorrow we get someone alone...
1: We convert him into us.
4: Simple. Quick. All this food waiting for us on this planet. Billions of human beings. All ours. Answer it.
2: Why, it's Mr. Adams from next door.
5: Hello there, Mr. Spaulding. I know it's late at night, and I hope I'm not intruding, but I was just coming home from the movies, and as I passed by outside, it sort of seemed to me that I heard screams coming from in here.
2: Yes, that's right. It was my wife screaming.
5: Mrs. Spaulding? But you seem so calm. I mean, well, I guess everything's under control.
2: Yes, everything is under control.
5: Yes, well, if that's the case, I guess I'll be going on along home then. I'm sorry to have bothered you. I just thought maybe you might be needing some help.
2: We appreciate that very much, Mr. Adams. Won't you step in for a moment?
5: Well, it's quite late, and as you say, everything's under control.
2: All the same, if you'd come inside.
6: Yes, do come in. I'll fix you a little nightcap.
5: Well, just for a moment. I've always believed in being neighborly. I guess I'll come in if you're nice enough to ask me.
2: We're glad to have you, Mr. Adams. Here, don't stand in hall. Come in. Close the door.
5: Well, it's nice of you to ask me in, Mrs. Spaulding. Yes, sir. Right nice of you to invite me in.

0: think would happen to those tigers on that island with a million sheep? They'd starve to death, of course. They'd eat all the sheep. Then there'd be nothing to eat but tigers. They aren't good eating, I understand, even for a tiger. What do you think would happen to a monster on any planet, which is just an island in space? It became so successful that nothing could fight it. It had starved to death, of course. That's an impossible kind of monster. There never could be such a monster as is discussed in this story.
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0: From the far horizons of the unknown come transcribed tales of new dimensions in time and space. 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The National Broadcasting Company, in cooperation with Street & Smith, publishers of astounding science fiction, presents...
1: X minus one...
0: Tonight's story, Almost Human, by Robert Bloch. Have you heard of the new science called cybernetics? It concerns man's efforts to develop a perfect thinking machine, a robot electronic brain that will not only do man's work, but even do his thinking for him. A robot that is almost human.
2: No, it's not impossible at all. In fact, one day, something like this may happen. A tall, suave gentleman in a black raincoat will walk down the street until he reaches a shuttered, isolated house. And then he will slowly mount the front steps, push the doorbell.
3: Just a minute. I said just a minute. Hold your horses. What do you think you'd...
4: Good evening, my dear.
3: Duke, why did you come here?
4: Curiosity, darling. I've been thinking over what you told me at our chance meeting last week.
3: Duke, you promised me.
4: I decided to come and take a look for myself. Where is the professor?
3: In his study.
4: Where's Junior?
3: In the nursery.
4: The nursery? How quaint. And you, I take it, are Junior's nursemaid?
3: I help the professor.
4: Tell him he has a guest.
3: Ah, Duke, he's a nice old guy. Don't
4: tell him, darling.
3: All right.
5: Yes? What is it, Miss Williams?
3: Professor Blassman, a gentleman...
5: Here? I don't understand. I gave orders no one was to be admitted to the house.
3: He insisted.
5: Very well. Wait here. I'll get rid of him. Sir?
4: Professor Blassman, I've come to see Junior.
5: Junior? There must be some mistake. There are no children in this house. I don't...
4: Professor, what you feel pressing against your belly is the muzzle of a .45 caliber pistol. Now, shall we visit Junior?
5: How? What do you know about
4: him? I know everything. Shall we go inside?
5: I warn you.
4: On the contrary, I warn you.
5: Very well. This way. This is the nursery.
4: Where is Junior?
5: In the next room. Behind the door with the panel in it.
4: Very considerately furnished. Mother Goose figures on the walls. Blackboard. Toy blocks. Panda. Bunny rabbit doll. Touching. All right, let's see him.
5: You can look through the panel.
6: Mary had a little lamb.
4: Oh, wow. Whose
6: fleece
4: Who'd have believed
6: was
4: it?
6: White
4: Junior isn't very pretty, is he?
5: I was not concerned with aesthetics.
4: Why do you hide him? Is he dangerous?
5: The world is not yet ready for such a thing. Besides, I must study. As you can see by his play, he is very young, hardly out of the cradle. I am educating him.
4: With nursery rhymes?
5: The brain is undeveloped. It must learn its behavior patterns like any infant.
4: You call that 8-foot monster an infant?
5: Physically, of course, he'll never change. He's built of chrome, steel, and glass. But his brain, that is my wonderful instrument. Unlike a human, he has no heritage, no basic instincts such as love or hate. These he has yet to learn. In some respects, he is like a blank tablet. What is written upon the tablet will remain.
4: You mean he has no feelings?
5: He will learn quickly. And now, if your curiosity is satisfied, I trust you will keep my secret. If anyone discovers...
4: Open the door.
5: I beg your pardon.
4: The door, Professor.
5: Very well. Junior, come here.
7: What a monster.
6: Papa.
4: He talks?
5: Yes. Mentally, he's about 6 years old now. What is it, son?
6: Who is that man, Papa?
4: Let me handle this. You may call me Duke, son. I've come to see you.
6: That's nice. Nobody ever comes to see me except Lola. Play with me, Duke.
4: Certainly, Junior. And Professor.
5: Yes?
4: While we're playing, you can have Lola and Miss Williams prepare my room.
5: Your room?
4: I forgot to tell you. I've decided to stay until the climate changes and I can go out again. Meanwhile, I'll have a chance to play blocks with Junior. Understand?
5: I begin to understand. You are hiding from the law.
4: As you wish. All right, Junior. Your move.
6: Let's build a bridge.
4: I have a better idea, Junior.
6: What?
4: Let's build a coffin.
6: A coffin? I don't know that word.
4: Then I'll teach you, Junior. I can see the professor has been neglecting the moral side of your education very sadly.

0: You shouldn't have come here, Duke.
1: Why not, my dear? Afraid of me?
0: No, afraid of myself. You're no good for me. You've always brought me trouble.
1: Except this time. This time it will be different, darling. This time I'll bring you diamonds.
0: Duke, what have you been teaching that thing?
1: Nothing, honey. I've just been playing with them. Very educational.
0: I don't believe you.
1: What's bothering you, Lola?
0: Today when I walked in there, he said to me, I know how to kill people, Lola. I'll kill you if you want me to.
1: He's learning very quickly.
0: Duke, I'm scared of that thing. It's unholy, a machine that acts like a human with a voice grinding at you, saying things you'd expect from a child.
1: You dislike him so much. Why did you take this job as his nursemaid?
0: Because I wanted to start over again. I answered an ad. The professor didn't ask questions. I would have been all right, too, if you hadn't come along.
1: I'm very glad you did tell me, darling. Because Junior is going to make us two very successful people.
0: Ha!
1: Like any child, Junior listens to what he's told.
0: Duke, I don't know what you're teaching, Junior. But I can guess. And it isn't right. It's evil.

0: Now, right on the blackboard, Junior. My name is Junior.
1: My name is Junior.
0: People are evil.
1: People are evil.
0: Evil must be destroyed.
1: Evil must be destroyed.
0: The professor is evil.
1: The professor is evil.
0: The professor must...
2: What are you doing?
0: I warned you to keep out of the nursery, Professor.
1: Go away.
2: You don't even remember me.
1: I know you. You are the professor. You want to keep me as your slave. You didn't tell me that people are evil.
2: People are not evil.
1: People are evil. They must be destroyed.
2: Stop it!
1: I am not a child any longer.
2: No, you're not a child. You're a monster.
0: Junior?
1: Yes, Duke.
0: The time is now, Junior.
1: Yes, Duke.
2: Keep away from me. Junior! Junior, don't do it! Listen to me! Junior, listen to me!
1: Ah! I did it, Duke.
3: Duke, I...
2: Horrible.
1: Can we go away now, Duke? I don't like it here anymore.
3: Duke, why did you do it?
0: The professor was in the way. We'll have to move very quickly now, Lola.
3: We?
0: Of course, if you don't plan to come along, just say so. I can have Junior write your name on his blackboard.
3: Where are we going?
0: We'll go to Charlie's.
3: With Junior?
0: With Junior.
3: Oh, Duke, you can't. I'm afraid.
0: Relax, my dear. The Duke has great plans for you two. Wouldn't you like to be independently wealthy for the rest of your life? No cares, no worries. Just good times and fine clothes all the time.
3: The only way you get that way is by inheriting a million.
0: Not when you have a fella like Junior around.
3: I'm still afraid of him.
0: Junior wouldn't hurt you. You wouldn't hurt Lola, would you, Junior?
1: I like Lola. She's pretty.
0: There, you see? He thinks you're pretty. Junior's growing up.

0: Sit down, Charlie.
1: Sure, Duke.
0: Lola and I are going to hide out here for a while. We'll need some help.
1: Listen, Duke, I'm trying to keep the cops away.
0: Sure, sure. Now listen to me. I need a casing job done.
1: Oh. Sure, sure, Duke.
0: You know the armored truck service?
1: Sure.
0: I want to know when they take the Acme deposits from Boston to Worcester.
1: Duke, you ain't thinking of a payroll truck, are you? They got cannons on those trucks. They travel in pairs. You couldn't get near one.
0: I asked you to do a casing job, Charlie.
1: Sure, Duke. Anything you say.
0: Find out what time they pass the narrowest and most deserted stretch of road.
1: Well, if you're going to pull a job like that, you'll need 50 men. You want me to get some of the boys?
0: I won't need anybody. I've got somebody.
1: Where?
0: He's out in the car.
1: Oh, what's his name, Duke? Anybody I know?
0: His name is Junior.
1: Junior? I don't know any Junior.
0: You will, Charlie. You will.

0: smoke, Sam.
1: Well, thanks, Al. Whew, it sure gets hot in these armored trucks, huh?
0: You'll get used to it.
1: How much we hauling this time?
0: About $250,000.
1: Brother, could I use a hunk of that?
0: Who couldn't?
1: What's your first stop?
0: Acme National Bank. Then we unload a payroll of the Bronson Watch plant. Hey, what's that up ahead?
1: It looks like something shiny on the road.
0: Throw up your spotlight.
1: Right. Holy smokes, you see what I see? It looks like a mechanical traffic cop.
0: About 8 feet tall.
1: Standing right in the middle of the highway. Maybe it's a Halloween gang, huh? Guess they're trying out robot traffic cops. Can you get past him?
0: I don't know. We'll have to slow down. Get on that gun, Sam. Let's take no chances.
1: Right.
0: I'll give it the horn.
1: Don't budge.
0: Where's our escort truck?
1: Pulled up right behind us.
0: Thing won't move.
1: Sure looks like something out of Buck Rogers, don't it?
0: That's a heck of a note blocking traffic like that. I'll have to try and get past it. Here goes.
1: Holy smokes, it's moving. Hell, it's coming toward us.
0: Get on that gun. Give it a blast.
1: Bullets are bouncing right off it. It's still coming. Al, back up.
0: I can't. The other truck's right behind us.
1: Al, it's lifting its arm. It's going to smash our window.

0: Jeez. If I hadn't have seen it with my own eyes. Duke, we got to quit this.
1: What's the matter, Charlie? Getting shaky?
0: The papers say he killed all four drivers. Listen, Duke, that robot is hot. We got to get rid of it.
1: Stop your blubbering. One more good robbery.
0: You ain't going to pull another one.
1: Why not?
0: Count me out, Duke. The law's going to track that baby.
1: Are you quite finished, Charlie?
0: You got no heart, Duke. You're like Junior, all steel inside.
1: And you're just a big, warm-hearted slob. I suppose flowing with the milk of human kindness.
0: Well, I got nerves. I can't stand that thing, the way it looks at you with that iron face and clanking around all the time. Listen, here it comes.
1: Hello, Junior.
2: Hello, Duke.
1: I've been talking to Charlie.
2: Yes, Duke.
1: You know what I think, Junior? I think Charlie's yellow. You know what happens to people who turn yellow, don't you?
2: Yes, Duke.
1: Tell him.
2: They're evil. We have to destroy them.
1: Huh? You see, Charlie? Junior doesn't like people who sing to the police.
0: Duke, wait a minute. You know I'd never turn stooly or anything like that. I never sang to the coppers in my life. You can count
1: Junior.
0: On me. I don't want no trouble
2: Duke.
0: With you.
1: Stop him.
0: I wouldn't...
2: Yes, Duke. I stopped him, Duke.
1: All right. Take him down to the cellar.
3: Duke, that noise. Charlie! Junior, put him down.
1: Take him down to the cellar, Junior.
2: Yes, Duke.
3: Duke.
1: Relax, darling. Stop shaking.
3: Duke, we can't stay here. Charlie's going to be missed. He's got friends. Now we'll have the gangs after us, too.
1: Oh, come on now. Don't worry, darling. The Duke will take care of everything.
3: Where are you going?
1: Out to a travel agency to get some tickets. You and I are going to take a trip, Lola.
3: You're leaving me alone here?
1: Junior's here, too.
3: It's just it. It's being alone with that thing. Duke, I got the jitters.
1: Now, don't you worry. In 48 hours, you and I will be on our way to Switzerland with $500,000 worth of loot.
3: What about Junior?
1: Junior will be... taken care of.
3: How can you get rid of him?
1: Junior will do anything I say. So I'll merely have him get into the furnace and sit there while I fill it with oil and set fire to it. Too bad the professor couldn't have stayed around to see him growing up. He's almost a man now, Junior is. But not quite as clever as a man. He'll find that out after he steps into the furnace.
3: Get rid of Junior now, Duke. Before you leave.
1: There's no time. I'll be back about 8.
3: Duke, please.
1: And be nice to Junior while I'm gone. Don't show him you're afraid of him. Goodbye, darling.
3: Goodbye, Duke.

0: fella.
1: What, Junior?
0: Oil me.
1: Can't you wait till Duke gets back? He always oils you.
0: I want you to oil me, Lola.
1: All right.
0: I like you to oil me, Lola.
1: Yes, Junior.
0: Lola, do you like Duke?
1: Certainly.
0: Do you like me?
1: Well, you know I do, Junior.
0: Lola.
1: What?
0: Who do you like best, me or Duke?
1: I like you both, Junior.
0: Yes, but who do you love?
1: What do you know about love, Junior?
0: In the books, man and woman, love.
1: No.
0: Lola?
1: What?
0: Do you think anyone will ever love me?
1: Maybe. Some women can fall in love with anything, Junior. Even with something like Duke.
0: Why, Lola?
1: I don't know. Maybe because, well, as long as she thinks her man is the smartest and the strongest.
0: I see.
1: Where are you going?
0: To wait for Duke.
1: He won't be home for a while.
0: I'll sit in the hall and wait for him.
1: All right, Junior.
0: I want to be alone and think.
1: About what?
0: I read in a book today it was bad to kill people. What does that mean? Bad?
1: Bad? I don't know, Junior. I guess it's just a word.

0: Lola?
1: Hello, Duke.
0: Oh, it's you, Junior. Why are you sitting in the dark?
1: I was waiting for you, Duke.
0: Well, now that's a good boy, Junior.
1: Lola oiled me.
0: That's nice. I tell you what, Junior. I've got a little job for us down in the cellar. Let's go down there.
1: Now, Duke.
0: Right now, Junior.
1: All right, Duke. Are we going away soon, Duke?
0: Yes, Junior. We're going away.
1: What's in the cellar, Duke?
0: A little surprise for you, Junior. You'll find out.

0: tuned for the latest news. And now, a brief interlude of recorded dance music.
1: Duke? Is that you, Duke?

0: Hello, Lola.
1: I thought I heard Duke come in.
0: He came in.
1: Where is he?
0: Down in the cellar.
1: What's he doing?
0: Nothing.
1: Did he say he'd be up soon?
0: No.
1: Maybe you'd better go down and get him.
0: He's dead.
1: Oh, no. No, he isn't dead.
0: You said the woman loves the strongest and the smartest. Well, I'm stronger and smarter.
1: But you aren't human.
0: I'm almost human, Lola.
1: No. No, stay away.
0: Lola.
1: Don't touch me. Those metal paws, no.
0: I love you, Lola.
1: No.
0: I love
1: you. No.
0: I love you.
1: No. No.

0: love you.
1: The last thing she heard was the robot's harsh voice, droning it over and over again.
0: I love you. I love you. I love you.
1: And strangely enough, it did sound almost human.
2: 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Featured in the cast were Santos Ortega as Duke, Joan Allison as Lola, Jackie Grimes as Junior, Guy Rep as the Professor, Nat Pollen as Charlie, Joseph Julian as Al, Lynn Cook as Sam, and Merrill Joels as the radio voice. Your announcer, Fred Collins. X-1 was directed by Ken McGregor and is an NBC Radio Network production. And now, next week, when the mighty Earthmen arrive in their ships of space, courtesy and proper humility on the part of the natives is expected. But some native inhabitants are too small to be impressed. We'll see what happens to such an expedition, maroon.
3: J-E-L-L. 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
3: 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The Oka pudding just so
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1: Kiss me, please.
0: No!
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0: No!
1: Io che con for you flowers, supermarket flowers for you.
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0: No.
1: No. Supermarket bijou for you. 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
1: 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In Siakiaki. 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
0: A magic moment.
1: No. Impostore. 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
0: Be quiet, sweet Mary. Listen to me.
1: No. Once upon a time, there was a big King Kong. Sauvage King Kong. 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King Kong mitico. 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

0: Oh, listen to me, Mary, my sweet. 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
1: Why, perché, pourquoi?
0: Why, perché, pourquoi? It was an interesting experiment in international psychology.
1: No.
0: Love me?
1: No.
0: No.
1: No.
0: No, no.
1: No.
0: No.
1: No.
0: A man hum hungry. No, King Kong. Poor Mary. I am doctor in psychology.

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1: The disappearance of King Kong.
2: 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Das Verschwinden von King Kong.
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4: 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Chi era King Kong?
1: The International Society of Behavioral Psychology informs us that research will be resumed as soon as possible with Mickey Mouse instead of King Kong.
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0: This is Arch Obler bringing you another in our series of stories of the unusual.
1: Our scene, a doctor's office. The doctor, a genial middle-aged man, is smiling across his desk at young Mrs. Peggy Conlon. And he's saying...
2: Well, Mrs. Conlon, I don't think there is much more I can say other than this. Don't be too afraid. This sort of thing has been going on since the beginning of time. Millions of women. So don't be frightened. Go home. Tell your husband. Be happy.
3: Thank you, Doctor. Goodbye.
2: Goodbye.

0: Walk? Yes, I'll walk. It takes longer when you walk. No longer to get home.
1: Baby.
0: Home. What will he say? What will he say?
1: Baby.
0: What will Bill say? What?
2: Oh, it's out of the question, Peg. Out of the question on the money I make. Now, look, this isn't confetti. It's bills for groceries, bills for laundry, bills for gas. I tell you, Peg, it's out of the question.
0: Out of the question. He'll say out of the question.
1: Baby.
0: What will he say? Oh, Bill, what will you say?
3: Hey, watch the light, lady.
0: Oh.
3: Yeah, watch where you're going, little lady. Them lights are for you as well as for the car.
0: What will Bill say?
3: What? What did you say? Say you don't feel well or something. Your face, I mean.
0: Oh, I'm all right, officer.
3: Sure you don't want a cab?
0: No, I'm walking home.
3: Okay, but watch the traffic at the crossings.
0: If I take shorter steps, it'll take longer. Yes, shorter steps.
3: Do you realize it'll set us back for the next 5 years? We won't be living. We'll always be paying bills for doctors, for hospitals, for nurses, for this and for that.
0: Will he say that?
4: It's been going on since the beginning of time. Millions of women. So don't be afraid. Go home. Tell your husband. Be happy. Be happy. Happy.
0: Doctor said that, didn't he? Happy. Bill, we have been happy.
3: Rowing. I don't think I'm going to row anymore. Too hot.
0: Uh-huh.
3: Just drift. Now, what was I talking about?
0: Happiness.
3: Oh, yeah, happiness. Now, you know, I think that the most important thing in life is to be happy. Don't you?
0: Oh, yes, Bill.
3: Now, you take ordinary people. On a day like this, what are they doing? Working in factories, working in offices, working. Isn't that right?
0: Yes.
3: But the park is here, the lagoon is here, the boats are here. Man, if they just had a little common sense, they'd say, the devil will work, we're going to be happy. And they'd come out here and they'd go boat riding.
0: 4 million people. The lagoon would be awfully crowded, wouldn't it, Bill?
3: No, I'm serious. All right, so I'm not working today, so I'll have $5 less. But I'm doing what I want, and I'm happy.
0: I'm happy too, Bill.
3: Are you? Honest, Peg?
0: Uh-huh.
3: Oh, gee. When I think that only 2 days...
0: And I wasn't even going to the dance.
3: I took one look at you.
0: Oh, but that's a song, Bill.
3: Oh, it's the truth. Oh, gosh, I'm happy about you, Peg. I'm happier than I've ever been in my whole life.
0: Happy. We have been happy.
5: Practice makes perfect. Let's try that kiss again. Da-da-da-dee-dee-dee. We're not...
6: Oh, Bill. We're good.
3: You mean we're loud? I mean loud.
6: Don't drive so fast.
3: Oh, I'm in a hurry.
6: Why, Mr. Bones?
3: I'm on my way to get married. I'm on my way to get married.
6: Oh, Bill, they'll think you've been drinking.
3: I have. 4 Cokes, a double malt, 2 kisses, and a marriage license.
6: Yippee! Bill, behave yourself.
3: Oh, no. The bride and the bridegroom spent a happy night in jail. Hey.
0: Huh?
3: It's starting to rain. Shall I put the top up?
0: Oh, no, please.
3: Huh?
0: Want the rain in the face. Oh, it's wonderful, Bill. The wind and the rain. I feel as if I were flying.
3: Oh, this is Angel.
0: You know, all my life I thought that if I ran away to get married, I'd be so frightened. But I'm not afraid the least little bit. I love you, Bill. And everything's wonderful, and I'm so happy. So happy. We've been so happy.
3: Should I, Peg? Should I?
6: Well, I don't know, Bill.
3: Well, speak up, Mrs. Connor, or forever have to hold your peace.
6: That's 30 cents already.
3: Oh, I was only warming up. One more time, and I know I can hit it.
6: All right, go ahead.
3: Okay, mister, I'll try her again.
5: That's a here, son. One for the dime. Knock down the top bottle and win the little lady at Fred Fay's beautiful doll.
3: Okay, Peg.
5: Right, go.
6: Oh, you hit it, Bill.
3: I told you I would. Okay, mister, pay off.
5: Well, it be, little lady, a Kewpie or a Popeye?
6: Popeye.
5: Oh. There you are.
6: Thank you.
5: You can do the same, ladies and gentlemen, when it's right, Fay's beautiful
6: town.
7: Yeah.
3: Hey, let's sit down over here.
0: All right.
3: Oh.
0: Darling, you're wonderful.
3: Wonderful? And hungry.
0: Oh, Phil, after 4 hot dogs, 3 sodas, and all those peanuts, you ought to be sick.
3: I am, but I'm hungry.
0: Phil.
3: Bottomless bills in the Ozarks, get me?
0: Phil, you're so crazy, and I love you so much.
3: You talk like that, and I'll kiss you right in the middle of the midway.
0: Double dare you.
3: Hey, maybe there's a law against kissing your own bride.
0: Maybe there's a law against being so happy.
3: You got the prettiest little funny face.
0: You know, I used to think that when I got married, I'd be going to the French Riviera, Honolulu, and,
3: huh?
0: Well, you know, places like that, and here I am, Luna Park.
3: Oh, Peg.
0: No, darling, you don't understand. I like it. I'm happy about it. Why, I'll bet there are thousands of women who've been to all those famous places who'd give every minute of it to be in my place with someone she loves and who loves her. Women are really awfully simple people, darling. They want love. And I've you, and I'm happy. Terribly happy.
4: Go home. Tell your husband, be happy. Be happy. Be happy.
0: I could be happy.
8: Mother.
0: Peggy Conlon.
8: Mother.
0: Mother.
8: Mother. Mother.
0: My mother. Mother.
9: You mark my words, he'll never make a good living for you, never. No drive, no ambition, a worthless young man. Never make a good living for you, Peggy. You'll never have anything. You mark my words. Just mark my words. For the last time, listen to me, daughter. Now, if you marry that boy, you'll cry a great deal more, believe me. Oh, stop crying, Peggy, and listen to me. Someday you'll be a mother, and you'll understand that I'm telling you these things for your own sake. When you have children of your own, you'll understand.
0: Understand what, Mother? Understand what? Should I understand now? If you were alive, could you make me understand now? Well, Bill's all right. He's all right, I tell you. It's just that he used to laugh. Laughed all the time. But how can he laugh now?
10: Rent, gas, dentist, light, car fare. Rent, gas, dentist, light, car fare.
0: Bill. That's what I don't understand, Mother. Doesn't the world want people like Bill who can laugh? Must everyone be wonderful at making money? Isn't there a place for people like Bill who don't want a great deal? Can't things be so that they can make the little they need without growing so old and tired they forget what it is to laugh and be happy at just being alive?
3: Fine mess. We're in a fine mess. Where will we get the money? Where will we get the money, Peggy? Where will we get
0: No. Gotta stop thinking things like that. Got to. Think about him.
11: Shine, lady. Shine, mister. Shine.
0: What will he be?

0: its time. And all our yesterdays have like a pool the way to dusty death. Our brief candle light but a walking shadow. A poor
1: No! No.
0: And so, my fellow citizens, standing here in profound humility, where so many of our truly great have stood, all there is left to say is this. In accepting this high office, and in assuming the leadership of our great nation in these troubled times, I pledge myself...
1: No!
0: In that moment, he realized he no longer loved Semicolon. In that moment, the past with her, comma, last tear, hyphen, clenched moment, comma.
1: Maybe.
2: And so it is with a great deal of pride that this network brings to you the premier radio performance of the world's premier violinist.
1: David.
2: David Conant.

0: Maybe. Maybe.
1: And my diagnosis of the patient only confirms my profound belief that such diseases can be cured.
0: Maybe.
1: So, an investment of these issues, with my concern, will net you profit of not less than the sum of twice your investment.
0: Oh, no. Oh,
2: silly Peggy.
0: You used to say that, didn't you, Mother? Silly Peggy. Because I laughed at the wrong time. Maybe I laughed then. Maybe I'm laughing now because I'm afraid.
1: It's happened to women for millions of years.
0: No, no, not that. Pain goes quickly, I know it, but Bill. What'll Bill say? No, no, stop thinking. Stop thinking.

0: Walk slowly. Very slowly. What was I thinking? Oh, yes, my boy. I'll be so much wiser by the time he grows up. Give him advice.
1: Yes, Mother. Of course, Mother. Yes, I'm listening. You're wonderful, Mother. Oh, you're right, Mother. Just as you say, Mother.
0: No, no, not like that.
1: You're wrong, Mother. I will not, Mother. I won't do it, Mother. No, Mother.
0: No, no, not that way.
1: Why, Mother? Explain, Mother. Tell me if you know, Mother. Why is it like that, Mother?
0: Yes. Look like... What will he look like?
2: Lovely, child.
3: May I hold him? Looks like you.
2: His father's hair. Beautiful child.
1: Beautiful child.
0: Beautiful child. Yes, why not? Why not? David Conan. Beautiful child.
4: Hey, Bob, read all about it. World crisis, world crisis, war in Europe. Read all about it. War.
0: War.
5: Baby.
0: Bill, what if he says it?
6: Read the newspapers, I tell you. Read the newspapers. There's your answer. Raise them up so they can blow him up. The answer's in your newspapers, I tell you, Peg. Raise them up to blow
0: him
6: up.
0: What can I answer him? I'm not good at answers. If Bill says that, what'll I say?
2: So I said to him, I said, Joe, I will not go for a run. And he said, why not? And I said, why should I? And he said, well, you do. If you don't, when will you? So I give him a smile, you know. And he said, you look here, Helen,
0: young, if you see that. Girl. Maybe it'll be a girl. Yes, why not? Girl. Mother.
7: A lovely girl.
2: Mother, you think my dress hangs right. Isn't it too long? Or is it too short? Don't you think I'll have it made a little frill here?
0: No wars. Killing, dying, just...
2: Mother, do you think I ought to go out with him after what he said to me?
0: Mother, I don't think that's a good school. Really, I don't.
6: Cannon fodder, bomb fodder. Raise him strong and blow him up. What's the good of it, Peg? What's the good of it?
0: No, can't be like that. Not with a girl. Ruth. No.
2: Anna.
0: No.
2: Nina.
0: No.
2: Elizabeth.
0: No.
2: Carol.
0: Yes. Carol Conan.
3: Carol Conan, the season's
6: Carol
3: prettiest favorite, huh? Carol
6: young...
3: Conan, beautiful young.
6: Carol Conan's nationally known.
0: What could she be?
2: Mother, do you know all about babies? Do you know?
0: After all, look at me. Well, I was wondering about Junior. He won't eat his cereal. He won't touch his bottle. I don't know what to do. I simply don't know what to do. Maybe.
8: Carol Conan, opera, tonight, curtain, 8:30.
0: Yes.

0: daughter.
1: And you didn't want...
0: My daughter.
1: Oh, you'd be so proud of her, Bill. You would. Almost there. Walk slower. Oh, Bill, don't get angry when I tell you. God, don't let him be angry. I couldn't stand it if he yelled at me. I couldn't. I'm afraid. Bill, if you knew I was afraid, you'd help me, wouldn't you? Afraid of you? That's not right, is it? Walk slower. Walk slower. If, when I get there, Bill, and you look at me, if then, for the first time in my life, I can say everything I've been thinking before you have a chance to say anything, then you'll understand how I feel, and because you love me, you won't say anything that'll hurt me, and you'll take me in your arms. Oh, Bill, but I can only think things. I can never say them clearly when they should be said. Maybe everybody's like I am. Talk when it's too late. But this time I've got to talk now, right away. The minute I get in the house, because if you talk first and say things that hurt me, you and I will never... Oh, Bill, all I want is to be happy, just a little. Everything's so mixed up all over the world that... Bill, all I know, all I want is...
2: You say something, Mrs. Collins?
1: Oh. Oh, Mr. Tomasi.
2: What's the matter? You walk right past the house, huh? Yeah, maybe you're thinking you don't live here no more, huh?
1: I was so preoccupied, I didn't notice.
2: Sure was a hot day, huh, Mr. Collins?
1: Yes, it was. I don't like to go in.
2: Oh, but your husband, he's home, huh?
1: Home?
2: Sure, he come about 10 minutes ago. I'm going to see him go upstairs.
1: It is late, isn't it?
2: Sure. You put it in the garlic, but when a husband come home from work and a wife and not home, sometimes you get a plenty man, huh? I bet you're scared, huh?
1: I better go up.
2: Hey, I'm going to come up before you start and fix that water faucet.
1: All right.

0: You can't talk about my family that way.
1: Yeah? Who's going to stop?
0: You think I'm afraid, yeah? Go on and hit me. Hit me.
1: Will you shut up?
0: I'll talk all I want to talk.
1: Oh, yeah?
0: What else have I got to do in this dumb talk? I'm sick of this dumb theory. I'm sick of it. I'm sick of it.
2: Baby.

0: Good evening, Mrs. Connors.
1: Good evening, Mr. Gold. You're playing very well tonight.
0: Yeah, yeah. In 60 years, even a fool learns to do something.
1: Oh.
2: Hot tonight, yeah?
1: Yes. The baby all right?
2: Oh, yeah, lots better. See?
1: So tiny, isn't it?
2: You like the baby, yeah, Miss Conlon?
1: Well,
2: I know. They look like lots of trouble, but you bet you for people what got little babies, the whole world.
1: Yes.
2: Believe me, baby's good. Good night.
1: Good night, Mrs. Maslow.

0: Peggy, that's... Peg.
1: Bill.
0: Gosh, Peg, where you been? I've been worried stiff.
1: Was it just walking?
0: I got home. There was nobody here. I was ready to do a calling all cars, so help me. What, are you going to stand here by the door all night? What's the matter, Peg? Oh, honest, I don't care if there isn't any dinner. Yeah, I'm so full of love for you tonight, one potato in me, and I'd pop like a kid's balloon.
1: Bill, I want to
0: tell you. No, wait, I'm going to tell you.
1: Me?
0: Yeah, come on over by the window. Phew, it's hot. That's better. Nice breeze to keep you cool while I burn you up with the news right off the press.
1: News? Bill, I...
0: Flash! Ambition comes to Billy Connor.
1: Bill, if you'd let me tell you...
0: How can you tell me when I'm trying to tell you? Now listen, sweet funny face. Today, the great lords of industry unlocked the octopus long enough to hand Billy Connor, now hold your breath, $5 more a week.
1: Bill, I've got...
0: Yes, oh, help me, $5. Oh, is that terrific, Peg? We move right into the upper brackets, got everything we want.
1: Bill, please, listen to me.
0: Sure, as soon as I finish my say. Now, I've got to say it, Peg, because I've been kind of getting up steam to say it all the way home from the office. Now, all this may sound a little screwy to you, but... Here goes.
1: Bill, I want to tell you today.
0: Oh, please, funny face, don't interrupt to tell me about the bargain you saw today, because, well, if I stop talking, I'll lose my nerve, and then maybe I won't ever say it again. Peggy, this $5 a week, now that's over $250 a year, and I began thinking right away how we could spend it.
1: Spend?
0: Yeah, you know me. So I got thinking about maybe we'd get another car, but the old jalopy's pretty good yet, and... Then I thought maybe we could take a cottage someplace. But then I don't get a vacation until next year. So, then I got thinking. Why, heck, what's the matter with me? Why should I be afraid to talk to you?
1: There's no reason to be afraid. Is there, Bill?
0: Of course not. See, what I'm trying to say is that... Well, look at the newspaper headline.
1: The war, yes, I thought...
0: The world going to smash, maybe. So I got thinking, the heck with it. There isn't time enough to go anywhere or plan anything, and who wants money anyway? So, how can we spend it to make both of us really happy? You know, to make our lives, if one of us should die before the other, make our lives mean something.
1: Mean something.
0: Oh, Peg, I've got to say it faster. I won't be able to say it at all. Peg, let's spend the money for a kid. Well, Peg... What do you look at me like that for? Oh, I know we never talked about it, but... Well, I was kind of scared of the idea, and I didn't know if you'd want one. Well, Peg, for Pete's sake, say something. Looking at me. Well, what did you want to tell me before? Say that at least.
1: Oh, Bill. Bill. Wait till you hear.

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0: This is Michael Hansen. The Mind Web story this evening is by William Spencer, his tale called The Eternal Machines, from New Writings in SF2, edited by John Carnell and published by Banton, copyright 1964. Roscoe checked the scope again. The big shuttle ship was arcing and smoothly on a re-entry curve. The speck of light on the screen indicating her position was crossing the hairlines of range and altitude at pre-programmed intervals. It was going to be a routine landing. The process of landing was completely automated. There was really nothing for Roscoe to do. He had seen too many of these unmanned shuttle ships come shimmering in for a landing on the dusty gray surface of the planet. Watched them settling on a cone of flame, blistering down through unsteady waves of boiling atmosphere. Observed the trellis of spidery legs extending on pneumatic joints, the pads of their extremities feeling for a firm purchase on the treacherously hot slag. Then the long ramp telescoping out and the automatic lift trucks beginning to shuttle up and down with their loads. So many ships had come and gone that the event no longer excited any particular emotion in him. Or did it? Perhaps if he was completely honest with himself, it did affect him in a subliminal way. Roscoe mentally brushed the question aside. For 14 years, the nearest he had been to home was a pale, flickering image coming faintly over the interplanetary communications channel. A garbled sound of voices distorted and chopped around by the dust and ionization bands of many million miles of space. Roscoe flipped switches on the control panel with unnecessary vigor. Damn it, he didn't regret his decision to take over as Warden of Chaos. The name selected for the outermost planet at the time of its discovery had taken on an unconscious irony in the light of its subsequent use. All right, so he had got just about the loneliest job in the whole system. He liked it that way. He, Roscoe, was the sole human inhabitant of Chaos. A trillion tons of planet with several million tons of assorted junk littering a large part of its sterile surface. Chaos was the municipal rubbish dump of the whole system. Only they didn't call it a rubbish dump anymore. It went by some polite new name. Spoil tip, infill zone, that was it. Robot ships shuttled in regularly from the more favored planets of the system, bringing with them a capacity load of obsolete and unwanted junk of all kinds. Battered and bent relics of metal and polymer, crystal and fiber, outmoded before they could be outworn. The cast-offs from a machine-dominated culture in which only the latest devices, the newest techniques, the most get-ahead styling were acceptable in civilized circles. The dented detritus of the march of progress, a march that was breaking into a run. The ships came in, unloaded their quota of junk, and scooped up a load of high-grade niobium ore. Then they were off again. Roscoe looked out now at the ship safely sitting on the landing apron, enshrouded in shimmering waves of heat, and saw that the automatic trucks were already engaged in their work of shuttling to and fro up and down the ramp. He checked off the entry in the arrivals log and began to close down the control room for the night. There was nothing more he needed to do. The job of unloading would carry on without intermission through the hours of darkness as the truck streamed back and forth following the sonic sensors in their sensitive noses. He could safely turn in. In the morning, according to schedule, the big freighter would have left. Another ship come and gone in the dozens of identical gray ships that were his sole companions and visitors on this lonely planet with its sterile surface unquickened by life of any kind, wrapped in an inert atmosphere of nitrogen, krypton, and argon. Roscoe padded through into the living quarters attached to the control dome. They had the functional, unlovely air that any accommodation tends to have when a man runs it purely for his own convenience without regard for appearances. On the table by the window was a tumble of old books piled up in apparent disorder, mostly old-fashioned histories of technology and out-of-date manuals and catalogs. The collection revealed Roscoe's sole self-indulgence, his one concession to human weakness. Usually, the ships brought in a few new reference books on each visit, a sealed package being specially ferried over in one of the trucks and left just outside the airlock of the control dome. Roscoe's superiors at system headquarters indulged in his odd obsession, despite its unmodish air. Everybody needed to have his small hobby. This much was granted. And Roscoe was a good warden, the best they had had for the greater part of a century. He never complained about the loneliness or requested home leave. One day, they were going to have quite a difficult job replacing him. It was 3 hours after dawn when Roscoe rose again, the light streaming into the sleeping quarters through the round window and a babble of electronic music coming from the time sequencer. The big freighter had gone, and it would be 3 days before another came smoldering in down the landing beam. Each day on Chaos was 35 hours long. The sun gleamed a pale disk through the high layer of gray dust that hid the stars at night. He had 3 days of solitude, over 100 hours of complete isolation. Or, if you preferred to look at it that way, 3 days when he was undisputed king of the planet. There was no one to challenge his authority, not even an intelligent robot. Roscoe finished a leisurely breakfast and then rode one of the utility trucks out through the dumps which surrounded the landing zone and occupied vast tracts of the planet's surface. As the truck rolled along the dusty, muddled road, Roscoe watched the walls of junk slipping past on either side. The debris of civilization lay piled up in fantastic profusion. A tangle of broken domestic gadgets, dead robots, crashed jet planes, bruised rotorcraft, fragments of electronic subunits, communications gear, mangled computers. His daily rides through the junk tips had become for Roscoe a solemn and deeply satisfying ritual. His route took him a couple of miles in a zigzag course through the grid of intersecting roadways that crisscrossed the dumps until, near one of the lesser intersections, he stopped the truck and switched off the motor. Clambering down from the cabin, he walked through an inconspicuous gap in the nearest ridge of debris. Through the gap, hidden from the roadway, there was a clearing about 200 yards square. Roscoe had arranged some time past for the ground in this area to be left clear of junk. He had done so by the somewhat devious expedient of temporarily reciting the sonic beacons which gave the dump trucks from the freighters their coordinates on the surface of the planet. The cleared space had become Roscoe's own private retreat, an oasis of order in the midst of piled-up disorder. Here, he could pursue his obsession undisturbed. With the loving care of a dedicated collector, he had reassembled some of the original machines from the dumps, salvaging a part here and joining a part there. In the inert atmosphere of the planet, these specimens of human technological equipment might last well over 1 million years. Roscoe walked slowly through his lines of specimens. Roscoe strolled over towards an infrared communicator of obsolete design. He rubbed his hand over its flank. This was one of his favorites. He pressed a recessed key that brought it to life. The machine, after emitting a few brief crackles and coughs through an audio panel in its side, began to recite a poem. Broken fragments after brief glory discarded. Now with longing we remember our first subterranean sleep. Where was the merit in waking us at all? The communicator had scanned the words from a memory bank into which Roscoe had written them some years earlier. As the machine read them, it simultaneously transmitted them down a modulated infrared beam across the clearing. At the far side of the clearing was another similar machine. The beam hit its receptors and the message was fed down into the second machine's memory. 1 minute later, the second machine beamed the message back again. This mechanized conversation continued to shuttle back and forth until Roscoe switched the communicators off. Roscoe, who felt no need for human discourse, derived a kind of wry pleasure from the sterile gossiping of machines. But after 3 cycles had been completed, he grew tired of the repetitions and stopped the communicators. Near the center of the clearing was a computer complex, a sprawling assembly of units of differing design and vintage which Roscoe had coupled together after a certain amount of modification. He remembered the problem which he had fed into it during his last visit and went over in its direction. The computer, scanning the air restlessly with its hypersonic probes, emitted a shrill whistling noise indicating that it had sensed his approach.
1: Good morning, Roscoe. You would like the answer to your problem now? The probability of a meteor obliterating this area on the basis of the data you gave? The answer is one hit should occur every 10 to the 19th years. Have you any problem for today?
0: No, you may return to a resting state. Roscoe turned away, fully satisfied with the answer. There was nothing to worry about. 10 to the 19th years. At that rate, it would have to be a very unlucky meteor indeed that smashed his collection before that time in the unthinkably remote future when even the inert atmosphere of chaos had corroded the machines to unrecognizable masses of crumbling rust. Roscoe's personal image of himself took on a new posture of assurance in the light of this information. He was the custodian of the most durable museum in the system, perhaps even in the entire cosmos. When the men who had first made them were forgotten dust, these machines would still be standing in immaculate completeness. Roscoe knew that he could not share the longevity of the machines, but although his lifespan, measured against the cosmic scale, was only a moment, he was preparing to perpetuate his own image for as long as the museum lasted. His genius, the far-sightedness of the man who had created a memorial to outlast the entire human race, should surely not be entirely lost to posterity. So at any rate, Roscoe modestly thought. He went over to the video rostrum where the master recorder was located. He usually made a point of not leaving the museum without putting a few memorable thoughts for the day on the tape. Revealing a few new facets of himself to the wondering gaze of future generations, Roscoe ran his fingers over the selector buttons, flipping through some of his early masterpieces of communication. Which did he want to view today? That was it, tape E73291, summing up the whole situation admirably, just about the best thing he had done. He had to wait a few moments while the capsule was being sorted out and loaded onto the tape deck. Then the colored image of himself, a few years younger but still recognizably Roscoe, began to speak from the video display screen. So I came to the conclusion that man was consuming the vital raw materials of the cosmos at an outrageous rate, greedily feeding on minerals and fossil deposits which he could not possibly replace, accelerating the process of entropy with reckless haste. Man is behaving, in fact, like a spoiled child confronted with the mountainously huge cream cake. He just goes on eating and eating, becoming utterly insensitive in the long run to the taste of what he's eating, losing sight of any enjoyment, consumed simply by the urge to consume. Becoming, in fact, no more admirable than a fat worm eating its way through an immense bulk of timber. The point of the exercise, if there is one, has become completely lost in the overwhelming reflex compulsiveness of the whole business. Man has even lost sight of the time process, and since his existence has become meaningless, he has no urge to distill the significance of his experience and preserve it for future generations of men, or for the beings who will come later when man has finally disappeared from the cosmos. So I, Roscoe, conceived the need for a perpetual memorial to the folly and extravagance of man. The face, Roscoe's face, but full of youthful enthusiasm and idealism, faded from the screen. Roscoe nodded thoughtfully as the tape was shuffled back to its proper position in the store. Then, after positioning the numerous microphones and cameras to his satisfaction, He mounted the rostrum and began to dictate yet another installment of his interminable memoirs. So Roscoe worked away, cutting, recasting, and editing his tape, working painstakingly towards the final perfection of expression that always in the end escaped him. While he did so, events were taking place above his head that would have surprised him. High above the dust-veiled atmosphere of chaos in the outer reaches of the planet's gravitational field, a spacecraft was in difficulties. Manned spacecraft were forbidden to land on Chaos. Their approach might easily have interfered with the work of the automatic craft shuttling in and out with their rich loads of niobium. The Homecomer, a 600-ton interplanetary short-haul craft with a three-man crew, was having trouble with a couple of vernier motors, and the captain of the ship, Dr. Graves, had taken the opportunity of putting her into orbit around the convenient mass of Chaos while he and his plasma specialist did some investigating. Working in pressure suits outside the hull, they uncoupled the motors from their mounts and brought them through the main airlock, maneuvering the half-ton masses of metal with comparative ease in their weightless, though not inertialess, condition. The process of stripping down the high-temperature section could not be hurried and took them all of 3 hours. When they had parts laid out on an almost surgically clean bench, it was clear that all the main refractories were badly cracked. "What do you say, Dale?" Graves asked his plasma expert. The young technologist rubbed his chin. "It looks like a tough job and a tricky one, too. To do it properly, we need more equipment than we're carrying aboard the ship. So we either call up a repair ship or... Is there an alternative?" "I was thinking of the possibility of landing on the planet. They must have repair facilities down there." Harley, the navigator, intervened at this point and told them that only official ships were permitted to land on Chaos.
2: "And why the ban?"
3: "Practically the entire planet's made of niobium. They mine it down there for the whole system."
2: "Niobium? Well, that's no problem. We'll just bleep out an ultimate distress signal and they'll have to give us a landing beam. They're compelled to do so by international law. Don't forget that. It's as simple as that. I'm certainly not waiting around 3 or 4 days for a repair ship."
0: The younger men glanced at each other uneasily. Was Graves getting too old for the job? He had displayed several irrational quirks lately, and his temper seemed, if anything, to be getting shorter.
3: "Ultimate distress? Well, isn't that pushing it a little when we're only missing a couple of verniers?"
0: The trouble with the verniers could have been avoided if Graves had taken account of the obvious symptoms earlier on, Harley thought privately. Dr. Graves made a gesture of impatience.
2: "I'll worry about the law problem when I come to it. Just you send out the signal, that's all."
0: He turned his back, effectively closing the conversation. Roscoe ran through the new tape again with mingled feelings of pleasure and regret. Pleasure because there were undoubtedly some good things in it, well said. Regret because he was aware still of the many imperfections that he had failed to eliminate. Perhaps the next time he came to the museum site, he might do a little more polishing. Roscoe looked round once more at the ranks of metallic forms. Then as he walked back towards the gap in the enclosing wall of debris, his ears caught a distant rumble. Thunderstorms were rare on Chaos. To his trained ear, this sounded more like the remote roar of rocket motors. But surely the next ship was not due for another couple of days. Flipping a control in his pocket communicator, Roscoe interrogated the control center, which he had left in charge of the automatic program. The coded response told him that an unidentified ship was coming in on emergency procedure. The roar of the landing ship grew louder. Roscoe reached the roadway where he'd left his transport. He'd better get back to the landing zone as soon as possible. Maybe if these people were coming in on an emergency routine, they would need help as soon as they landed. He was fully equipped back at control headquarters with all essential medical and surgical gear, as well as a portable diagnostic computer. Roscoe was about to climb aboard the truck and start the motor when the descending ship broke through cloud base a few thousand feet up. Roscoe paused, half in, half out of the truck, and watched the big ship as it lumbered downward, staggering through the concentric waves of sound and heat that shuddered from the laboring motors. The ship was descending the last few hundred feet now, and he became vividly aware of the ship's vast bulk as it leaned across the sky crazily, crabbing sideways in a way that caused Roscoe to dive into the cabin of the truck and crash start the motor, head craning over his shoulders. He did so to keep the looming ship in view. He had a wild notion that he would be able to run for it in the truck, escaping from under the searing hot hull of the vast ship, which now seemed to him to blot out most of the sky. Then he saw where the ship was going to crash, where the impact of the massive hull must come. Roscoe leapt out of the truck, shouting at the top of his lungs. He started to run back into the clearing, through the gap, gesticulating and roaring at the ship. The noise of his shouts were lost in the monumental roar of the motors as the enormous hull careened in above his head. The men inside the ship, braced in their contoured couches against the inevitable impact, saw on their screens Roscoe running forward madly. But now they were unable to influence the outcome one way or another. The ship struck a few yards from the center of Roscoe's museum. Great waves of flame engulfed it, and there were a series of sharp explosions as those of the exhibits, which had not been destroyed by impact, were gutted by the flame. When the shaken men from the interior of the ship clambered out in their space suits and walked unsteadily across the scorched ground, there were only a few sparse tongues of flame licking at the twisted skeletons of those machines which had contained combustible material. They found Roscoe lying face downwards near the gap. When they turned him over, they could see where a splinter of metal from an exploding machine had pierced his visor and gashed his forehead. After a few minutes of persistent effort, when it was clear that resuscitation would not succeed, Dr. Graves turned to his companions and spread the open palms of his hands outwards in a gesture of hopelessness. The three of them stood for a moment in a leaden trance, looking round them at the remains of Roscoe's smashed museum. The machine still retained in their twisted destruction a sense of ordered arrangement, rank upon rank, contrasting with the confused piles of debris surrounding them. Harley approached one of the nearest relics, which towered above him in an attitude that might have suggested to an imaginative eye a grotesque kind of supplication, a pleading for justice from whatever powers were in control of the cosmos. But it suggested nothing of the kind to Harley. He was merely trying to decipher what the original purpose of the machine had been.

0: He was merely trying to decipher what the original purpose of the machine had been. He was looking at the funerary relic of the infrared communicator, but the design was so outmoded that Harley, who had no taste for antiquarian studies, could make nothing of it. He was about to turn away, having lost interest in the problem and some obscure electromechanical process in the remains of the machine. It could have been warping induced by the progressive cooling of the scorched shell, caused the communicator to snap into action. Once again, the disks in the memory bank began to rotate, but their records had been irreparably damaged by the heat and by shockwaves from the explosions nearby. The most the communicator could manage was a kind of strangled cough and then
1: broken fragments.
0: A pause, another cough, and again
1: broken.
0: Harley turned to his companions with a puzzled grin on his face, and then he turned back to the communicator.
1: Broken fragments.
0: Harley stepped closer to the machine. Damn stupid thing, he said without any particular emotion in his voice. He gave the flank of the communicator a sharp kick with his space boot, and it lapsed finally into silence.

You've heard William Spencer's story, The Eternal Machines, copyright 1964, a tale that appears in New Writings in SF2, edited by John Carnell, published by Bantam. This is Michael Hansen, technical operation for this broadcast by Rich Grody. 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
2: Ian, do you know something? 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
3: All right.
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3: Fantastic.
2: I mean, they look the same, don't they?
3: Might look the same, but they don't taste the same.
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3: 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The cheap one's yours.
4: Bird's eye. 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
6: I find it really quite difficult to remember
7: about this thing, really.
6: Well, take that horrible murder, for instance. Nothing anyone can do about the beggar.
8: If the police know who's done it, why on earth can't they arrest him?
6: Because, darling, the evidence is inconclusive.
7: You see, Mrs. Clinton, a man can only be tried once for any murder. And the police are reasonably certain that sooner or later he'll give himself away.
6: Or the missing link in the chain will be filled in. More soda for Henry?
7: No, that's perfect, thank you.
8: Anyway, no, I'm sure that chauffeur did it, and I think it's scandalous he should get off scot. I wish I had the power of deciding the sentence.
7: And they say women are the gentler sex.
8: But it was a ghastly crime. That poor girl was only 16. You know, men like that yellow creature, they should be killed in some terrible way. Nothing would be too bad for them.
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2: I mean, certainly, Tim Good.
3: As it happens, I have known Dr. Peters for many years.
2: Did you know him well? And the girl?
4: Naomi Clinton's face was flushed with excitement. It's a strange thing. Women will often profess disgust or horror with a certain topic, and yet they cannot bring themselves to allow that topic to drop. Amazing. However...
3: Not very well, mind. She was one of the loveliest little things I ever saw. I could hardly believe it when I opened the papers and learned such a dreadful thing had happened to her.
2: And don't you think that chauffeur Yarrow did it?
3: Undoubtedly. But if the proof isn't conclusive, I'm afraid there's nothing anyone can do.
2: Don't worry, he'll do it again.
4: And next time, they'll get him.
3: But by then, one more human life will have been sacrificed needlessly.
2: Something should be done. Either the girl's father or the brother. But something, definitely.
4: This fellow Peters, her father, he isn't the Peters, is he?
3: He is.
4: Huh? The fellow who's done all these marvelous things with the... these, thyroid experiments? Truth. Why did he choose to live in Wimbledon?
3: When you get older, a little peace and quiet are wonderful things.
2: If he hadn't lived so close to the common, his daughter might be alive today.
4: Well, what will happen to this man Yarrow now? Hard for him to get a job, huh?
3: They'll probably start for a foreign country. About the only thing left for him. But if he really did do it, he won't get off in the long run. He'll make a slip.
4: Yarrow. Something horrible about that name, Connor, isn't there? Yarrow.
5: Yarrow. What have you thought of doing?
6: Well, it's going to be a bit nasty, and I won't be able to get work, Dr. Peters. I thought of Canada or Australia.
5: You can still have your job with me, Yarrow.
6: You mean that, sir? Well, stay on. Well, it's marvelous of you, sir. Well, I never... Oh, thank you, sir. It's very, well, Christian after what's happened. And to think of what they accused me of. Oh, thank you, sir. It's a weight off my mind, I can tell you.
4: The trial and the crowd afterwards. George Yarrow sat on the edge of his bed in the little room he rented at number 77 Elderton Road, Wimbledon. Yes, the court had been hostile, and the crowd outside the court had been worse. You see, the murdered girl was young, beautiful, popular. Strange the way that girl, that one girl in the angry crowd, had called out, "Bravo, George." But there's a certain kind of woman who is attracted by a man like Yarrow.
6: Fantastic. The way old Peters has taken me back as his chauffeur. It's fantastic.
4: Yes, fantastic indeed. Yarrow had murdered Angela Peters, oh yes. And the father knew he had, but the evidence inconclusive. George Yarrow was the sort of man the religious painters of old consigned happily to their fiery Hades. But people don't always get what they deserve. And now, after the trial, after everything, Dr. Peters had taken his chauffeur back into his employ, a Christian gentleman. After it had happened, his brain had cleared and his one thought had been to get away. He had killed the Peters girl, his big red hands had done it, and his one thought had been to escape, fast. He had made for the nearest road where buses ran. It was ironical, you see, that as he reached the bus stop, a certain Nellie saw him, a young woman to whom he'd promised many things, a young woman who had showered him with her favors in the belief that he would marry her. Yarrow did not want to meet her, because he knew that he might want to pretend he had been far away that night.
2: George! George! George, wait! I want to talk to you!
7: What?
2: Why are you so cruel to me? You've got another girl, haven't you? George, I've got the right on you. And George,
7: I
2: have.
7: I can't stop the bus. I've got to catch it.
4: One moment, George on the bus, not looking back. Nellie, the deserted one, middle of road, gesticulating, the shout, screech of brakes, and Nellie knew no more.

0: Those were the facts. Yarrow, Peter Schoeffer, murdered his employer's daughter. Murdered her horribly. Nellie met him soon after the event and was run down by a car as she tried to run after George Yarrow's bus. George Yarrow did not look back. He had no idea of the accident. Court. Trial. Yarrow acquitted. And the case discussed over the entire country, just as Sir Henry and the Clintons discussed it earlier. Yet things had gone very well for the chauffeur with the big red hands. Very well indeed. And the Christian gentleman, his employer, despite everything, was taking him back. Betty Nellie had seen him that night after it had happened, but no matter. Yarrow wasn't able to listen to a certain conversation, though, that took place in Dr. Peter's study. The evening of the same day that good doctor had offered to keep his chauffeur on.
1: Bring me a whiskey and soda, Smith, will you?
2: Yes, sir.
1: And Smith.
2: Sir.
1: Yarrow is returning to my service tomorrow.
2: Yes, sir.
1: But the verdict of the trial was not guilty. That being the case, Yarrow is innocent. That is all.
2: Yes,
1: sir. I need Yarrow in my service, Smith. You hear me? I need him.
2: Yes, sir.
1: Yarrow is guilty. I know he is guilty. If only someone could be found who saw him near the scene. But reliable witnesses are wary. Wary of swearing away the life of a man. I can only wait. Sometime the missing link, the missing piece of evidence will turn up.

0: Nellie Torr opened her eyes. She had always hated hospitals, but they were very kind to her in this one.
1: Don't worry, dear. It was a knock, but you're going to be all right. Don't worry. Don't worry. Well, you're mending nicely. Here, I've brought you a paper.
2: Oh? What's the news?
1: Oh, nothing very much. A new Chevalier film coming on this week. There's some trouble in Bulgaria. Oh, and a horrible murder in Wimbledon.
2: Wimbledon? That's where I come from.
1: Some poor little girl. Horrible. And I don't know anything about who did it. Makes you wonder what kind of a world we live in, doesn't it?
0: Time passed. Nellie Torr grew stronger. It was in another paper, another set of headlines, another week, that Nellie read...
1: The man the police questioned, George Yarrow.

0: And laboriously she read of the man's explanation, how he had been in Hyde Park at the time of the crime, his flat denial that he had been anywhere near the common. Nellie's mouth tightened into a thin line. Yarrow, the man who had jilted her. Yarrow. That was the day she had met him, the day the car had very nearly taken her life. The day. Oh, Yarrow, beware of an injured woman.
1: What must I do? The police? No, not getting mixed up with the law.

0: 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It's an ugly day today.
1: I thought you had flu.
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5: A week after leaving hospital, Nellie Tour, who had not yet contacted her former lover, George Yarrow, was passing the town cinema. The Chevalier film had come and gone, and now in its place was a fiery, tempestuous love story. Nellie stopped and examined the posters and watched the crowds coming out, mostly couples, young couples. Oh, there had been hijinks in the back few stalls of the 3 and 6s that night. She noticed a man and a girl who, arms still entwined, stood out from the rest. The girl was blonde and curvaceous. She was impressive, but loud. The man was tall and burly, and dressed to kill, as it were. His soft hat was tipped rakishly. His purple tie boasted a splendid pin, and his shoes were extravagantly pointed. It was, of course, George Yarrow.
6: Are you quite certain, Miss Tor, that it was Yarrow you saw that night? You could not have been mistaken.
1: No. If anybody ought to know George Yarrow, I should. I knew him most intimate at one time.
6: And you'd be prepared to sign a sworn statement to this effect?
1: If you say so. But I'm not wanting any police trouble, if you don't mind.
6: You won't have any. I can promise you that. For the present, you must tell nobody. The matter's perfectly safe in my hands. I have your word.
1: Yes. Remember, you promised that George shan't know as I've told you.
6: I've already given you my word. Thank you very much for what you've told me tonight, Miss Tor. Thank you very much indeed.
7: You rang.
6: Shut the door, Smith.
7: Is there anything I can get?
6: No, thank you. Just shut the door. I want to talk to you. How long is it you've been with me? 15 years?
7: 16, sir.
6: You were fond of Miss Angela, were you not?
7: No.
6: How I felt.
7: If she'd been my own
6: daughter. Very well. Listen to me. Why, my friend? My hand.
7: My hand, sir.
6: Ring Mr. Carter and say that I would be pleased if he would dine with me tomorrow. Say that it is very important. That is all, Smith. Good night.
7: Good night, Dr. Peters.
6: Yes, Tony Carter must be in on this. Tony Carter, heavyweight champion, Oxford University. He should manage it all right together with Smith and myself. An eye for an eye.

0: I don't know what's the matter with the lights, Yarrow.
1: The doctor merely said he wanted you to look at them. That's all I know. Have you everything you need?
2: Well, it's a bit much, isn't it? 11 o'clock at night fixing flaming lights. I had a date.
0: Never mind, Yarrow.
3: And what is it?
0: Yarrow is here, sir.
4: This is
0: the light.
4: Good evening, Yarrow.
2: Ah, good evening, sir. You've got a light trouble, Smith said.
0: Put up your hands.
2: Huh?
5: And the chauffeur turned and faced a gentleman by the name of Carter, Oxford Blue, gentleman of leisure and of letters, a gentleman who held a leveled, lethal-looking revolver. It was pointed at Yarrow's stomach.
2: Oh, what's the game?
4: We know you for a murderer. Some days ago, the missing piece of evidence came into my hands. If I felt so inclined, I could hand you over to the police to hang by the neck until you were dead. But hanging is too good for a swine
2: take
4: like
2: it
4: you.
2: Easy, Peters, old man. Take it easy.
4: The handcuffs, Smith.
2: Hey, what are you doing to me? What's this?
5: And Peters came towards him, a pad in his hands. Yarrow smelt a sweet, sickly odor. He was stifling, choking. He could hear low grunts, curses from the other men, but the sounds seemed very faint, far away.

0: When he came to, Yarrow found himself lying on a long, white table. He tried to move his arm, but something held it like a vice. His legs were confined in a similar manner by a thick leather strap. He was naked, and above him burned a powerful light. He realized that he lay upon an operating table. He turned his head and saw, on his right, his clothes in a huddled heap on the floor.
1: Mustn't be scared. The old bastard is just trying to bluff me. Reckons he'll panic me into confessing my guilt. He hasn't got any statement at all.

0: Something really.
1: I wish to say something, Yarrow.
2: You can't do this to me. I'll have the cops onto you.
1: I don't think you will, my friend. I'm not going to kill you. And if you go to the police, they will assuredly hang you. As certain as the month is March and the year 1932, they will hang you.
2: No, I didn't do it. I threw it.
3: And once more, the great doctor, a man envied and admired by his colleagues, the doctor referred to by one James Clinton as the fellow who's done all these marvelous things with thyroid experiments, the doctor once more pressed the sickening pad over Yarrow's mouth.

0: During the hours that followed, Yarro suffered the agonies of a burning afterlife. At intervals, he fainted only to recover and endure once more agony. He never really knew what was happening to him. He lost all sense of time. The world had become for him a place of unbelievable torture. Peters worked as one possessed. All his vast knowledge of the human body was called upon to play a part. No one was permitted to come near the laboratory save Smith. The servants were told that Dr. Peters was engaged in important experiments and must not be disturbed. Months passed, and even the butler, who was forbidden access to the room, only came occasionally to bring his employer meals upon a tray. He also brought a tray for one other. It was March when Yarro had disappeared, and now December held London in its frigid grip.
1: Doctor, I've brought...
0: The door into V room was open just a few inches, and through the aperture, Smith saw an almost unbelievable sight. Dr. Peter stood, whip in hand, over a creature which crouched on the floor, held by a chain and staple driven into the wall. The legs of the thing were bent and calloused. The arms hung ape-like with simian looseness from the wasted body. The face was the face of an old, old man, wrinkled with age and fear, but with a sly cunning lurking behind the rheumy eyes. A thing of horror.

0: Jimmy and Naomi Clinton sat impatiently in their motor car, a long low Invicta. They were late for lunch. The block of traffic in the Tottenham Court Road was exasperating. Their splendid motor car was overheating. 1932. Motor cars did tend to do things like overheat, even in December, in 1932. It was Naomi who saw the creature first.
1: Jimmy.
2: What?
1: Look.
2: What, for heaven's sake?
1: What a disgusting sight. What do you think it is?
2: From the show at Olympia, perhaps.
0: He looked at the grotesque figure ambling along the pavement, the jostling lunch hour crowds giving it as wide a berth as the pavement permitted.
1: Isn't it pathetic? Why are things like that allowed to live?
2: I don't know. Oh, we're going to be terribly late, darling.
0: And then the traffic block broke, and the Invicta slid forward. Naomi turned to look at the bizarre ape-like figure, alone in the crowd, an outcast forever from its fellow creatures. She thought how terrible it was that it would never know human relationships. At best, only pity and commiseration, or laughter and curiosity. Inconsequently, she thought of the murder still unsolved at Wimbledon.
1: To find the Wimbledon murderer?
2: Oh, he got off scot-free. No one knows what happened to him. Probably found it difficult to get a job there. But apart from that, he got off scot-free, yes. Look, when we get there, we're very late. Don't take too long to do your thing.

Their life went on. And Yarrow, stumbling down the Tottenham Court Road, did not really understand the looks of the passers-by. Yarrow, stumbling down the Tottenham Court Road, did not really understand anything anymore.

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1: New toffee glees!
2: New toffee glees are twice the fun, because you get two sweets in one.
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0: The employees of the express company are conditioned to expect unusual items to surface as boxes, trunks, cartons, drums, barrels, suitcases, and other containers ride along conveyor belts or are forklifted from the bellies of huge cargo planes. Hardly an eyebrow is raised at the appearance of anything from A to Z, whether it be an aardvark or a zither. But a corpse? Well, that's something else again. As the curtain rises on today's drama, the news of the gruesome shipment has reached the ears of the police department.
1: Well, Tad, looks like we're going to roll in another murder one.
2: Who is it this time?
1: The murderee is unknown.
2: What's the background, Harry?
1: Down at the express terminal, a baggage truck was rolling along. Probably stacked way too high when the load wobbled and a trunk fell off the top of the stack.
2: Don't tell me.
1: Yep. One of those old-fashioned steamer trunks. Hit the concrete floor, one of the hinges gave way, and a woman's hand popped out. Security boys opened the trunk the rest of the way. Call homicide. Looks like I've got it.
2: What was the trunk's destination?
1: Des Moines, Iowa. There's a chance it'll be a dead end because the waybill's been stamped. We'll call.
2: I don't suppose it was a pickup.
1: No, the shipper brought it to the receiving dock in a car.
2: A big steamer trunk in a car?
1: Convertible. They had the top down.
2: Oh. I don't suppose the express employee who accepted the shipment paid any attention to whoever was sending it.
1: No such luck. He was questioned, but he couldn't remember anything except that he was kind of an old guy.
2: How was the victim killed?
1: Strangled. We better keep on this one. You go down to the morgue this afternoon and get all the dope you can.
3: Just a minute. Yes?
4: Is Miss Graham in, please?
3: Why, no. Miss Graham doesn't live here anymore.
4: Really?
3: Oh, she moved yesterday.
5: That's strange. We sort of made a date for this afternoon. I'm Joan Stafford. I work at the branch library around on Cliff Street.
3: Oh, yes. Miss Graham used to speak of you.
5: But we made a date 2 days ago to go to the museum today. It's my day off.
3: Well, she left rather suddenly.
5: Well, anything wrong?
3: Not that I know of. There certainly wasn't any trouble between Miss Graham and my husband and me. She boarded here for over a year. Mr. Webster, that's my husband, was saying just last night that the house feels sort of lonely without her.
5: Well, did she leave a forwarding address?
3: No. She didn't tell us she was leaving. Just up and left while my husband and I were downtown shopping in the afternoon. I suspect she may have gotten homesick or something. She has relatives upstate, you know.
5: No, I didn't know. Well, Miss Webster, if you hear from her, please call me at the library.
3: I'll be glad to. I'll get in touch with you right away.
1: Homicide, Solomon.
6: Ted Hayward, Harry.
1: Yeah, Ted, what'd you find out?
6: The medical examiner verified the report on death by strangulation, and he had his dental man work up a chart on the victim's teeth.
1: Hmm. All right, see that the information circulated to all dentists in the area so they can compare fillings, missing teeth, any other details with their files.
6: Will do. And they've worked up a description of her, which we're giving to the reporters.
1: Good. Have you had the artist do a sketch on the woman?
6: Yeah, he's finishing it up right now.
1: As soon as he's done, Tad, have it photocopied and sent out to the papers along with the written description. Did you find anything worthwhile in the trunk?
6: Newspapers have been stuffed all around the body, but no subscriber names on them.
1: Any unusual publications? Out-of-town papers, fraternal, or business firm newsheets?
6: No, all run-of-the-mill dailies and throwaways, which could have been delivered to thousands of people. Hmm.
1: Did you check the waybill for a return address?
6: Yeah, the sender's name was given as John Smith. I ran down the return address, but it turned out to be a vacant lot.
1: Yeah, that figures. Any leads on the trunk itself?
6: I checked with the manufacturer. They quit making that type of steamer trunk 25 years ago. I've also got missing persons alert. They'll let us know if they get a call on anyone coming close to fitting the description.
1: Well, that's good work, Ted. I guess for now all we can do is wait to see if the description and the sketch in the newspapers uncover anything.
6: Guess so. The evening papers will hit the stands with them late this afternoon.
1: Okay. I'll talk to you later.
6: Right.
3: Oh, it's you, Miss Stafford.
5: Well, I'm sorry to bother you at this hour. I suppose you're getting dinner ready?
3: It's on the stove. What can I do for you?
5: Well, I'm terribly worried. Have you seen this evening's paper?
3: Why, no. Come in, won't you?
5: Oh, thanks.
3: Why are you so worried, Miss Stafford?
5: Well, look, here on the front page, it's a sketch of a murder victim, an elderly woman. Looks a lot like Miss Graham.
3: Well, yes, in a way.
5: Well, it's even got the mole on her cheek.
3: Well, now, that is a coincidence.
5: I think it's more than a coincidence.
3: Does the article say how long she's been dead?
5: 24 hours, approximately.
3: Well, then, it couldn't be, Miss Graham. We had a postcard from her this morning. I was right. She is upstate visiting her relatives.
5: Could I see the card, please? Oh, now, it's not that I doubt your word, you understand. It's just that, well, somebody may have killed her and sent the postcard to throw the authorities off the track.
3: Oh, heavens. I never thought of that. Certainly you may see it. It should be right on this desk someplace.
5: In any case, I think we should get in touch with the police.
3: Really?
5: Hmm?
3: Wait, maybe it's in this drawer.
5: If I may use your phone, Miss Webster, I'll call the police myself.
3: I don't think you will, Miss Stafford.
5: Well, why not? I've got... What's that gun for?
3: It's in case you do anything foolish. You're going to stay here until my husband returns. We can discuss this with him. I'm sure he will have something definite in mind. Very definite.
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9: Project Hope is reaching out, bringing hope to more countries around the world this year than ever before. Newest addition to Hope's international programs is Ethiopia, where Project Hope's doctors, nurses, and other medical specialists will be working side by side with Ethiopians, teaching while they treat. Since 1960, Hope has trained more than 7,000 physicians, dentists, nurses, and other healthcare personnel, has helped establish new schools of nursing, dentistry, and physical therapy in several countries, and assisted in the development of hospitals, teaching institutions, and public health services. Hope's work has been heralded by heads of many nations, its services requested by many, many more.

0: Martha?
1: I'm in here, Alfred.
0: Oh, hello, my dear. Something smells good.
1: Leg of lamb.
0: Now, I suppose you'll scold me because I'm late for dinner and everything's overdone.
1: Through all the years of our marriage, I've never scolded you. You know that.
0: Yes, I know. You're pretty special.
1: We've got company.
0: Company? Where?
1: In the basement. It's the young librarian Miss Graham used to speak of so kindly. Works at the branch on Cliff Street.
0: Oh, yes, I sort of recall. But why is she here?
1: She saw a sketch of Miss Graham in the evening paper.
0: Oh, of course. I wasn't going to tell you about them finding the body until after dinner. I didn't want you to be upset.
1: You're always so considerate, Alfred.
0: Why is the young lady in the basement?
1: She wanted to go to the police.
0: And you detained her?
1: Yes. I tied her wrists and gagged her.
0: Good girl. Well, let's go down and pay her a visit.
1: Very well. Watch those stairs, Alfred. Wait just a second. I'll snap on the switch. There. She's right over there near the furnace.
0: Oh, it's too bad she's been so foolish. She's a comely young thing.
1: I told her we might discuss this with you. Do you want me to remove the gag?
0: No, dear. I have nothing to say to her. Except that I am sorry she forced us to take this action.
1: Do you want the gun?
0: No. Cutting off her windpipe is every bit as final and a lot less noisy.
1: Oh, Alfred, you have such big, beautiful, strong hands.
2: Got a minute, Harry?
3: No, not really, but I'll find one. Anything to get a break from this paperwork.
2: Oh, I know the feeling, believe me. I wanted to tell you that I just came from missing persons.
3: Anything on the old lady?
2: No, but I picked up something that might be a lead.
3: What's that?
2: They got a report this morning on a young woman who's been missing for 2 days. Name's Joan Stafford. There might be a tie-in.
3: Oh.
2: She lives at a woman's club downtown, and the club manager was the one who reported her missing.
3: Did you talk with him?
2: On the phone. He told me that on the day he last saw her, she'd bought a paper at the stand in the club lobby.
3: 2 days ago?
2: Yeah.
3: That'd be the day they found the body in the trunk.
2: Right. Well, when she looked on the front page, she became very agitated, said something to the manager about thinking the picture was of someone she knew. She told him the woman used to visit the library quite often.
3: Library?
2: She works at the branch on Cliff Street.
3: I think you ought to see what you can find out at the library.
2: Now?
3: Well, the sooner the better.
2: Oh, can't. I'm doing court in 20 minutes. Witness on that fur heist, the one in which they did that punch job on the storage vault.
3: Oh, yeah. I forgot that was coming up today. Well, as I said, anything to get a break from this paperwork. I'll run out there myself.
1: My, you're home early, Alfred, dear.
0: Well, I managed to clean up my business, so I thought I might as well call it a day. Martha, I sold every piece of Miss Graham's jewelry.
1: Oh, how nice. Did you get as much as you expected?
0: More. Some of those rings of hers were better pieces than we'd thought.
1: Oh, she had excellent taste.
0: For which we can be extremely thankful.
1: Anything more in the newspapers?
0: Well, only that the police admit they are completely baffled.
1: Oh, how wonderful. After all the trouble we've gone to, it'd be a shame to have anything go wrong.
0: Yes. And getting rid of that Stafford girl was an excellent precaution. She could have made it very unpleasant for us, to say the least.
1: What are we going to do with the body? We don't dare run the risk of having anyone see another trunk leaving the house. We're just lucky no one noticed the last one.
0: You're quite right, my dear. I was thinking about the problem on the way home, and I believe I have the perfect solution.
1: What's that?
0: I can take up a section of the basement floor, and we'll tuck her away all nice and cozy.
1: Oh, that sounds like a very good idea.
0: I should be able to finish the job fairly quickly. I'll work this afternoon and tonight, and by tomorrow evening we can relax.
1: And we won't even have to leave town. We'll just stay on, enjoy life's little pleasures until we've spent the nest egg Miss Graham sent our way.
0: Dear Miss Graham.
1: Then when our finances get low, we'll take in another boarder.
0: Right, my dear. Well, I'll get busy right away. I'll drive over to that building supply place immediately and get some concrete mix.
4: This is Hugh Downs with another car buyer's report from Ford. Car size and fuel economy are important considerations today, but so is the total cost of ownership, which involves purchase price, trade-in value, and operating economy. And Ford feels that if you compare mid-size cars, you will choose Ford Torino. Take operating economy. Torino offers gas-saving steel-belted radial ply tires standard, runs on regular gas, and has a 26.5-gallon fuel tank. That's 20% more capacity than its leading sales competitor. And compare some scheduled maintenance costs. You'll find that in the course of 50,000 miles, compared to its closest sales competitor, Torino's chassis is scheduled to be lubricated only once to their 8 times. Spark plugs are scheduled to be replaced only half as often. Everyone says compare. Ford says compare not only the cars, but the total cost of owning a car.
5: The closer you look, the better we look.
6: Ted Brown here with the new seekers for Johnny Horizon 76.

Let's put our power to work. Plant a tree. Pretty up a neighborhood. Get involved. Let's clean up America for our 200th birthday. Can you dig it? You can. Write Johnny Horizon, 76, Washington.

0: Yeah, I talked to the head librarian at the branch. Now, the Stafford girl hasn't shown up there either for 2 days. The day she disappeared was her regular day off. I told the librarian about the girl buying the newspaper and saying she thought she knew the trunk murder victim.
1: Did you show her the sketch?
0: Yeah, she hadn't seen it in the newspaper. Said the face looked familiar and might very well be the woman who used to come in and chat with Miss Stafford. It ties in, too, in that the woman she identified as a Miss Graham hasn't been in since the day before Miss Stafford disappeared.
1: And you got the Graham woman's address from the librarian?
0: Yes. Miss Stafford kept a pocket address book in her desk. And the librarian looked it up for me.
1: Here's Walter Road coming up.
0: Look for number 11920. Should be one of those older, large places.
1: There it is.
0: The librarian said they took in boarders. Miss Graham was one of them. Okay.
1: I'll get the bell.
0: How do you do?
2: Hello. May I help you?
0: Yes, we're looking for a Miss Graham. Does she live here?
2: She did, up to a few days ago.
0: Have you any idea where we might find her?
2: I'm afraid not. She left without leaving a forwarding address.
0: Are you the owner of this house?
2: Yes. My husband and I own it. I'm Mrs. Webster.
0: Mrs. Webster, my name is Harry Solomon. The police department has assigned me to investigate the disappearance of Miss Graham. This is my partner, Officer Tad Hayward. May we come in?
2: Of course. Please do.
0: We'd just like a few minutes of your time, if you don't mind, to ask some questions.
2: Come right into the parlor.
0: Thank you.
2: Oh, be seated and make yourselves comfortable. Now then, what would you like to ask me? Has Miss Graham done something against the law?
0: No, but we think she may have...
3: Did you hear somebody come in, Martha?
2: Yes, dear. That's my husband.
3: Yeah, who is it?
4: Oh, I'm sorry, gentlemen. Please excuse my appearance. I've been puttering around down in the basement.
2: These gentlemen are from the police department, dear.
4: Oh, something wrong?
0: Well, the body of a woman was found in a trunk down at the express terminal a few days ago, and we're of the opinion it's the body of Miss Graham.
4: Great God.
2: Oh, heavens, really? Oh, how awful.
0: You say Miss Graham left without leaving a forwarding address.
4: That's right, and she boarded here for over a year.
1: Why did she leave here, Mrs. Webster?
2: I believe she went to visit relatives upstate.
4: Cousins, I think they were.
2: What makes you think the body in the trunk was that of Miss Graham?
0: Well, several things, Mrs. Webster. By the way, may I take a look at your basement?
4: Well, now, we're willing to cooperate with the police at any time, sir, but for you to snoop through our home without a search warrant, it's highly unethical, isn't it?
1: We can go downtown and bring one back, you know.
4: Well, I don't... Why are you so interested in the basement, officers?
0: Because we're also investigating the disappearance of Miss Joan Stafford, a friend of Miss Graham's. She may have shed some light on the fate of Miss Graham, but unfortunately, she doesn't seem to be around to do so.
4: What does our basement have to do with that?
0: I'll put it to you this way, Mr. Webster. If you can give me a satisfactory explanation for that fresh cement on your trouser cuff, I just might overlook your basement. Otherwise...
4: Get him, Martha!
1: Look out, Harry!
0: Stay where you are. Not quite fast enough, Mrs. Webster. Thanks, Tad. That was a nice kick to the wrist. Get the cuffs on them. You know something, Tad?
1: Why?
0: I won't mind doing the paperwork on these two. Fact is, I'd like to bury them in it.

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1: A Trunk Full of Trouble is an original radio drama adapted by Glenn Hall Taylor. Monty Markham was heard as Harry Solomon. 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

0: Tales of Tomorrow. Tales beyond human imagination until they are. Tales of Tomorrow. Story number 3. Grizzlebear's Bridge by William Chen.
1: This is your host, O-Mentor, saying hello for ABC. Today, we members of the human race, politely speaking, are taking ourselves for granted as the kings of the universe. But are we kings? I should like to tell you the tale of tomorrow from Galaxy, the science fiction magazine. It should make us wonder if actually that there are creatures by somewhere compared to whom human intelligence is sibling and closer. In good time, two most strange and amazing bodies have landed upon Earth. Intelligence far superior to the keenest human genius.
0: Betelgeuse Bridge.
2: The cause of action is tremendous. You would never think it possible for creatures of their forbidding appearance to be so completely gracious and charming. But while the official welcome is underway, speculation is high as to the civilization Ambient they represent. Their home on a distant planet.
3: Well, can we say our mission has been successful?
4: So far only.
3: Oh, you look ready for the grave, Dick. Why don't you get lost for a couple of weeks and catch up on your rest?
4: I can't even afford a nervous breakdown. It'd be a lot more satisfying.
3: What's left to do?
4: I'll tell you better if you tell me what are these strange creatures after down here.
3: You really think they want something?
4: I don't know what to think. That's why I'm wearing bags under my eyes. Honey, I don't know about you, but I don't feel I can afford to sleep. You're probably wondering who I am and how I came to be mixed up in what you call LaFleur Betelgeuse. So let me fill you in. We can start with that day when the alien spaceship landed outside of Baltimore. Makes you sick to think how we never tumbled, doesn't it? No more than a hop, skip, and a jump from the capital. Security was clamped on tighter than a mason jar. Personally, my old sociology prof was carried in by jet plane after the problem had become clear. He solved it for him without batting an eyelash. I was the answer. Within an hour, my entire staff and I were plucked out of our New York offices by the government agents and airmailed to a ballet field near Baltimore. The field was alive with Washington grass, coat tails flapping in the wind.
5: Hey, so you finally got here.
4: Finally? I couldn't even pack a toothbrush, Professor Druden.
5: Time is important, my boy. Does anyone explain?
4: Something about a spaceship is all I...
5: Is that it? That over there?
6: Doesn't look much like our notion of one, does it?
5: Spheroid. Your cocoa spheroid.
6: And the curious thing is that there's not a sign of a rocket motor.
4: Any sign of life on it?
6: That's the really remarkable part. Come along, you'll have to meet our distinguished visitors.
4: How will they know what I'm saying?
6: We have Dr. Warbury out here. For your information, they learn English from him in 2 hours.
4: 2 hours? What an IQ.
6: Superhuman. Get that thing. This will be very important in what you have to do.
4: Uh-huh.
6: The best engineering minds this country can assemble are like a crowd of South Sea Islanders in comparison. These creatures belong to a galaxy-wide civilization. We're a backward hicks in an unfrequented corner of space that's to be opened up for exploration. Exploration, that is, if we measure up. Exploitation, probably, if we don't.
4: Where do they come from?
6: Betelgeuse. Ninth planet of the star Betelgeuse. That's their home base.
4: I see.
6: Now, here's the plan. We're leaving the technical stuff to brains like Lopez and Minder.
4: Uh-huh.
6: They're already going psychotic trying to locate a power source in that contraption.
4: I'll bet.
6: Your job is more immediate. You're the good impression part of the program.
4: Well, what's the matter with that government plan, Harry?
6: When you see our distinguished guest, you'll understand why this problem is completely different. Huh? It's as though they're coming out of the ship now. They're right in time. Yes, here they come.
4: Oh?

0: Snails?
1: Yes. Why, they look like snails.
0: Human mollusks, if you like.
1: 9 feet of slimy green trunk with a pink shell where the back should be. And those eyeballs.
0: Waving around on the end of their stalks, I know.
1: Positively ghastly. I can picture where their mouths. Aside from those eye stalks, they've got no face.
0: The mouth is where their feet should be.
1: What?
0: You'll see it when they lift an edge of that wide face they stand on.
1: This is impossible.
0: Now do you see where a public relations job comes in?
1: Monsters from outer space. Not the kind of talk you're worried about?
0: Probably worse. Snails with superiority complexes. Dirty snails would be more likely. Remember your own reaction and think what it would be when whipped to mob hysteria by scare headlines.
1: Yeah, now I see why you wanted a public relations man.
0: We don't want them carrying stories back to their civilization of being shot at by a suspended fanatic. Or about somebody who screamed, "Go back where you came from, you foreign people." We want to give them the impression we're a fairly amiable, fairly intelligent race. That we can be dealt with reasonably well.
1: So they set up trading posts on this planet instead of garrisons.
0: Yeah, I see what you mean. Hold it. They've seen you when they're coming over to get acquainted.
1: What? They knew I was coming?
0: They know who everybody is. This is Mr. Dick Rose, he told you about.
1: Glad to know you.
2: You, honored sir, are our touchstone, the link with all that is great in your noble race. Your attention is truly a tribute.
1: I'll do my best. Are you ambassador, sort of, or explorers?
2: Our small work justifies no titles. Yet we are both. All communication is ambassadorship of a kind, and any seeker after knowledge is an explorer.
1: That's a foolish question.
2: My companion is what you would call the observer of our expedition. My own poor task is merely to act as our spokesman. You may depend upon our utmost obedience in anything you ask. We understand your awesome function, and we wish to be liked to whatever extent it is possible for such miserable creatures as ourselves. We place ourselves entirely in your hands.
1: Well, thanks. Thanks a lot. You can understand what a job I say. All those years of lurid magazine covers showing females menaced by assorted monstrosities, the horror movies, the invasion from outer space novels, the Sunday supplement sight flashes, all those sturdy psychological ruts, I had to retract. The government offered me a month for the preparatory propaganda. The end of the first week, I settled down with my secretary to check our schedule. And this will give you an idea of the magnitude of our little chore.
3: Here's a checklist and project chart you asked for, Dick.
1: We have to put a girl on the full time to keep up to date, Sandy. Take down his latest developments.
3: Right.
1: The scientific articles from Chosen's men have come in and are being sugared up here in the office. Magazine maps are being ripped apart and held open for them. They'll appear in the newsstands next week.
3: Did you persuade those magazines to...
1: Now, the government boys handle that, thank heaven.
3: What about the newspaper synthesis?
1: Well, they had features in the wire yesterday describing humble creatures who create our gardens. Snail racing, the spectacular new sport, and the basic unity of all living things.
3: And if the public doesn't like snails after this barrage, what more can you do?
1: Plenty. They're going to hit them on the head with a video show starting next Tuesday. It'll be carried on all major networks at the same time.
3: That sounds great.
1: Those two little snails are going to climb right into America's heart. The public will eat them up.
3: What are you calling them?
1: Andy and Dandy. Cute.
3: How can they miss?
1: They got 14 top writers collaborating on the script. Added to the video show is a comic strip. The movie's going to take a little longer, but there'll be a full-length Andy and Dandy cartoon playing every city across the country.
3: This campaign is genius, Mr. Rose. You're a genius. You realize there's never been anything like it in history.
1: May there never be anything like it again. We bombarded the public through every channel of communications open to us. We changed the centuries old prejudice against snails practically overnight. You can understand all this means for speed, of course. When the big announcement came, that had to be handled exactly right, or all our pro-snail propaganda would blow up in our faces. And after the newspapers were carefully prepared, along with 10 suggested headlines. When release time came, even the Times was forced to shriek, "Andy and Dandy blow in from Betelgeuse." And under that, a four-column cut of Baby Ann Joyce with the snails. After that, the nicknames Andy and Dandy stuck. But while everything was progressing nicely on the outside, the picture behind the scenes was dark and gloomy. I flew down to Washington to check with Croson, Agency is making its headquarters at the Pentagon.
4: Close the door, will you, Dick?
5: Oh, sure, Professor.
0: Now, I can talk frankly. Things are not going well, son.
1: Professor, nothing produced on Earth. I forgot that the warm reception of these characters are enjoying.
0: You're to be congratulated.
1: Ah, standard stuff. Pose them with the orange blossom queen. Pose them with Idaho potatoes and Milwaukee beer. Pose them wearing a cornerstone. And by all means, pose them with some Hollywood starlets from Malibu Beach. Been working for years.
0: We certainly can't complain about their spirit of cooperation.
1: At least their apparent cooperation. Meaning what?
0: Look at that sheaf of notes.
1: The size is impressive.
0: The results of 4 months of questioning. 4 months of painstaking interrogation by trained sociologists. And we don't know as much about Betelgeuse 9 as we do about the social structure of Atlantis.
1: What's the matter, want to talk?
0: They'll talk your ears off. It comes out like a good political speech where everything sounds wonderful and packed with importance. And then you find out there hasn't been a perfect thing said. Look here. Listen to this recording we made. Andy was asked if his government was a democracy. This is what he said.
6: A democracy, democracy is a rule of the people, according to your rich etymology. We could not, in our lowly tongue, have expressed it so succinctly and movingly. One must govern himself, of course. The degree of governmental control on the individual must vary from individual to individual and in the individual from time to time.
0: That should be enough to give you an idea of what we're up against.
1: Ha ha. 10 cents a word, that guy'd make a fortune. What about the technical department?
0: Mindsy, you mean?
1: Mindsy and Vincy and Lopez. They're still hunting the power source in that spaceship, aren't they?
0: And not doing much better than I am.
1: Maybe Andy and Dandy don't think we're old enough to play with matches.
0: If that's true, why should they give us free run of their ship?
1: And again, on the other hand, why should they give us such pleasant and courteous answers? Adding up to nothing.
0: They are such complex and artistically minded creatures, chock full of poetic sentiment and good manners, it's impossible to get mathematical or verbal sense out of their talk.
1: That spaceship should be some kind of clue to their civilization. Looks like one of those delicate jade carvings that took a lifetime to accomplish.
0: It goes with their highly polished manners. Basically, it's reminiscent of civilizations that have developed to the point of decay here on Earth.
1: Well, at least we're perfectly clear about what we want to know from them. And it still leaves the big question, Professor. What do they want from us?
0: I know. And if we can't learn anything about them, we're going to be in a sad bargaining position when we do find out what they want.
1: I'd say we'll be like the Indians who paddled out in their canoes to meet the first white man. Just about that naive. There were more immediate things to worry about. A debate was going on in the UN General Assembly, where America was being accused of importing extraterrestrial help to conquer the world. Every other country was clamoring for Andy and Dandy. We finally had to turn them over for a grand tour of the whole planet. It was the same thing abroad. They were all things to all people. In Russia, they delivered a ringing speech on the scientific validity of communism. In Bern, they lauded Switzerland as the mother of democracy and praised the capitalist system. And so it went. But the big shocker came when they got back to the States. They were hardly off the boat before Gibney grabbed them for Celebrity Salon, his evening TV show.
7: Now, the most distinguished guest ever to appear on this star studded art, a charming visitor from outer space, Andy and David!
8: Andy, I suppose you'll act as spokesman?
9: That is the lowly task assigned to me.
8: Okay, then, we've got some questions. I'm sure all the folks at home would like to ask you if they had the chance.
9: We're pleased, of course, to make ourselves as well known to your delightful, delightful countrymen as they would care to have us.
8: Thank you very much for your very clear answer. Andy, we'd like to know if you aren't just a little anxious to get home to the wife and children.
9: That is a very reasonable question, I am sure. But it's necessary to understand that we do not have a division of the sexes such as you know on this planet.
8: Well, at least you don't have to worry about your mother-in-law. But Andy, what ties do you have with your home planet?
9: Chiefly with the revitalizer, I should say.
8: Revitalizer? What's a revitalizer?
9: A machine. We must expose ourselves to it every decade or so. There is at least one revitalizer in each of our major cities.
8: And what does this do?
9: Very simply, the revitalizer generates cytoplasm in all animal cells and refreshes them.
8: The pause every decade that refreshes. So, what have you as a result?
9: You might say we have no fear of any degenerative disease. And by exposing ourselves to revitalizers at regular intervals, we quintuple our life expectancy. That is to say, we live 5 lifetimes instead of the 1 which should properly be our lot.
8: Please be quiet and we'll continue the interview.
1: Newspaper extras in 52 languages. Radio and TV news flashes every 15 minutes. Lights burning late at night over at the UN headquarters. Andy and Dandy were requested to make a special appearance before the General Assembly the following day, and they accepted graciously, as usual. President Sadu conducted the interview in the Assembly before the representatives of all nations. We have asked our illustrious visitors from space to discuss the matter of revitalizers. Is there some reason, sir, why you have not brought up the matter before now?
9: To be perfectly truthful, it has not occurred to us, since the revitalizers are an everyday matter to us. We could not be aware that you would attach unusual significance.
1: Excuse me, this is of no matter. Not now. The important thing is that we must have revitalizers to rid ourselves of all disease and increase the span of life.
9: Unfortunately, our race does not manufacture these machines for export.
1: But you must now understand, sir, that they are of vital interest to us.
9: Undoubtedly, you richly deserve these life-giving mechanisms. But I can only repeat that none are available.
1: What would your people want? We will pay almost any price within the power of this entire planet.
9: I am stunned by the magnitude of your offer, but can think of nothing which would persuade our people to supply another planet.
1: Surely there must be something which we on Earth have to offer.
9: Excuse me if I may consult with my companion for a moment. We are embarrassed to think that our sluggish minds can conceive of nothing at the moment which would make an exchange possible. However, we are agreed that it would be advisable to consider further before closing the matter entirely.
1: You do agree to that?
9: It is the least we can do in return for the many kindnesses you have shown us during our visit.
1: Then please, sir, please do your very best to think of something. We must have those machines.
5: President Sadu of the United Nations personally escorted Andy and Dandy back to their ship, which now sat in a restricted area in Central Park. Then the world chewed its fingernails for 6 days while the 2 snail men sat inside, presumably in solemn contemplation of the matter. On the 7th day, they emerged. Immediately rushed before a special session of the General Assembly.
1: Distinguished sirs, you have reached some conclusion in this matter.
9: It has finally occurred to my companion and me that a way may be open to an exchange.
1: You have only to name it.
9: Let me explain that our own planet is woefully in short supply where radioactive elements are concerned.
1: Yes.
9: Barren worlds containing radium, uranium, and thorium have been discovered and claimed by other races. Our own folk of Beta Girls 9 are forbidden by our ethics to wage aggressive warfare for territorial aggrandizement. And we are therefore open to any peaceful means of obtaining these elements.
1: We have great amounts of radioactive ore.
9: We had also gained that impression.
1: Using it chiefly for manufacturing weapons and for biological research.
9: The military aspects are patently undesirable, and the revitalizers, of course, would make unnecessary the biological research. Therefore, if the contract appears a good one to you, we will agree to supply this planet with all of the revitalizers it requires in exchange for your radioactive ore. All of it.
5: Overnight, the United Nations became the central office of a planet-wide mining concern. A couple of generals here and there, a few nuclear physicists managed to raise fingers of warning before being pushed aside. Who really wanted war anyway? And as for subatomic research, how far could we not go if a man had five lifetimes instead of one to develop a series of experiments? Andy and Dandy departed for home to fulfill their end of the contract. And for 2 years, the world paid attention to nothing but the stripping of its pitch-blend deposits. Andy and Dandy returned in cargo ships that seemed to cover the sky. Revitalizers were erected by busy, snail-like robots in every large city on Earth. Busier robots attacked the huge piles of pitch gas with weird-looking machines. This time, Andy and Dandy left for good, taking their radioactive treasure with them, and leaving behind a huge, patient crowd waiting their turn at the revitalizers. Perhaps for the first time in our planet's history, there was universal hope and good cheer.
3: When will we have our turn at the revitalizer, Dick? I have some code sheet I'd like to get rid of.
5: Take an age to come first, Sandra. A young girl like you will be way down the line.
3: You realize that even if you're present age, you'll be a youngster?
5: But I'm 40.
3: But still gives you 4.5 ordinary lifetimes to go. Isn't it wonderful to think about?
5: Yeah. Think how far a man could go in just one career if he devoted his entire 300 years to it.
3: Tell me, what will you do with those extra lives of yours?
5: I've been thinking about all the books I'll have time to read. All the books I'll have time to write. And
3: marriage.
5: Mm-hmm. But at some time, somehow, I've never found time for it. I've got another 250 years to go.
3: Really?
5: I'm not making any offers yet. First, let's see if these revitalizers really work. After Andy and Dandy departed into the sky, the revitalizers quit dead. Stopped working.
3: Are you sure, Professor Trojan?
10: Ask any doctor. Look at your death rate.
11: But why? Did we do something wrong?
10: We did something wrong, all right. We trusted.
3: The boys from Bangalore? They done us wrong.
10: We made the same mistake all people made when they met a superior civilization. Mines and Lopez have taken apart one of the revitalizer motor units. There was just a trace of it left. But this time, they found the power source. My boy, the revitalizers run on the fuel of completely pure radioactive elements.
11: Oh.
10: No, that's not believable.
3: Surely a race like that would have developed a power that was more economical.
10: They never bothered. And they wanted our uranium to fuel their own revitalizers.
5: You're saying in effect that everything they did here on Earth was carefully planned to swindle us.
11: Professor, they could have conquered us with their superior science.
10: They couldn't have conquered us. They wouldn't have tried. Not because of their ethics, but because they haven't the energy or the concentration. They're a decadent and dying race. Andy and Dandy are probably among the few remaining who have enough get up and go to even trick backward people.
5: And me, the guy who did the most colossal public relations job of all time, I was a number one sucker.
10: Think of me, the sociologist. I'm supposed to recognize the symptoms, and they were all there. The lack of interest in their own culture. The involved methods of thought and expression, the exaggerated etiquette, even their spaceship. If we had a tenth of their scientific knowledge, what substitutes we wouldn't have developed by now? You understand?
5: What hicks we are. We get sold the Brooklyn Bridge by some dressed-up sharpie, some Davilder.
10: By a pair of sneak thief heirs of what was once a great race.
3: With our atomic power stolen, will we ever have space travel?
5: Oh, gone, down the drain, sold for a mess of potty.
10: I'm not so sure, Dick.
5: Well, we get to the moon on methane and alcohol. You call that space travel?
10: I'm thinking in terms of a starship, same as you. Travel to distant galaxies. Yes, by George, even to Betelgeuse. Those simpering snails never thought we'd get off this planet, but we will. And when we do, bet your life we'll collect some tolls on that Brooklyn Bridge they sold us.
3: But how, Professor, how?
10: I don't know yet. But we've got physicists who've been splitting the atom from the very first experiment. Mark my words, we'll have space travel and to Betelgeuse.
5: Well, I suppose some good will come from this affair. The nations of the world showed we could all work together.
10: Yes. It's possible the world government will come out of it. Still, it's hard to forgive a swindle.
3: Professor, is it generally known that the revitalizers have stopped?
10: No, it's not.
3: Well, what's going to happen when the people find out? Won't there be a bad reaction?
10: Now we get down to the purpose of my visit, Dick.
5: You mean this wasn't just a friendly call?
10: No. I've been sent by the government, Dick. They're acutely aware of the reaction when the people learn the truth about the revitalizers. And you have been appointed to do a public relations job to prepare our good citizens for the shock.
5: All right, I'll do it in one condition. That if and when you ever go to Betelgeuse, I go with you.

0: Fatal Girls Bridge by William Penn. Thanks to Galaxy, that wonderful science fiction magazine, now in the stand. Next week, another extraordinary tale of tomorrow out of Galaxy Science Fiction Magazine called The Other Now by Mary Leinster. But a fellow whose wife faithfully continued making written entries in her diary after she had died in a car accident. This is your host, O Mentor, saying, until next week, take your time before someone else does.
1: Tales of Tomorrow. Heard in tonight's show were Lon Clark as Dick, John Gibson as Andy, John Stanley as Dawson, and Raymond Edward Johnson as your host. Music was composed and conducted by Bobby Christian. Script adaptation by Don Whitty. Produced by ABC in association with George Foley and directed by Clark Andrews. This is Dorian St. George speaking.

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9: The Diary of Fate. Fate plays no favorites. It could happen to you.
10: Book 54, page 806. Yes, here it is. The life record of Victor Wakeman, an American citizen employed by the United States military government in Berlin. Yes, Victor, your position as a civilian interpreter with an intelligence unit offered you many opportunities. Opportunities to choose for good or evil. And now, as the record of your life lies open before me, I, Fate, look ahead to an instant of decision.
11: Stop! Stop! Stop, roll out ahead!
12: What's that? What'd you say?
13: I said stop!
12: What?
13: Who are you?
14: That really doesn't matter. The point is that you're Captain Master.
10: Yes. The life of Victor Wakeman, a desperate decision was made. Then I, Fate, intervened. And because of a little thing, because of a loose stone, Victor Wakeman will die. But listen well, you who hear my words. Fate is not vindictive, not without regard for mortal rights. In a moment, I will read again from the Diary of Fate.
9: Before the exciting story of Victor Wakeman, here is our announcer.
10: Yes, in the life of Victor Wakeman, an evil choice was made. But in the final analysis, it was the seemingly unimportant thing, the trifle, that brought about the ultimate conclusion. For little things are the tools with which I, Fate, shape your destinies. Remember, Victor Wakeman, how it all started? You were talking with Colonel Bennett, chief of the intelligence unit to which you were assigned.
13: And that's about it, Colonel. That's as far as I could get in 1 month's work, Frank.
15: I see. You're still convinced the Heisler jewels are somewhere here in Berlin?
13: Yes, sir. I am.
15: Mr. Wakeman, we've got to find those jewels before the Nazis do. $500,000 in their hands can cause us untold harm.
13: Everything indicates that they were hidden in the Heisler home the night before Berlin fell, and they've never been moved.
15: But we've been over every inch of that old house time and again. Ah, well, you know, it's going to be embarrassing if we don't find them soon.
13: Embarrassing and dangerous.
15: Exactly. Well, we'll just have to stay with it. Oh, by the way, Mrs. Bennett and I had your wife over for dinner while you were in Frankfurt. She seemed to have something on her mind.
13: Well, Colonel, I'm afraid Marsh and I are both a little impatient.
15: Impatient? With the kind of work you're doing?
13: Oh, no, sir. It's just, well, frankly, a civilian interpreter's pay is all right. But It's no fortune, and it's discouraging to Marcia when we can't afford
15: it. I know. Well, you're a young man. You have lots of time yet. Just be patient, my boy. Incidentally, there have been some changes while you were away. Our unit's been expanded. 12 more officers, another section of WAC types, more vehicles, and there's an opening for a higher rating in our civilian staff.
13: An opening?
15: Mm-hmm.
13: Do you have anyone in mind, Colonel?
15: Well, that rating could very well go to a man who was instrumental in the recovery of the Heisler jewels, Mr. Wakeman.
10: Yes, Victor. The advancement you were so hungry for would be yours. If only you could locate the hidden jewel. You realize that the odds against you were enormous. But you were determined to find the jewels yourself. You neglected your regular duties, and without waiting for orders, drove to the Heisler home that the sergeant assigned to you. Then a little thing happened.
13: Okay, Sergeant Camel. Park here by the fish pond.
7: Yeah, the old Heisler joint again, eh? Why don't they give up, Mr. Wakeman? If we ever find those jewels now, it'll be just dumb luck.
13: Sergeant, luck has very little to do with it.
7: Hmm?
13: It's methodical and scientific. Gather facts, analyze those facts, and derive a logical conclusion. Those jewels are here in this house.
7: Okay, I don't argue with you, but I've been gone through these walls so often, I know these termites by their first name.
13: And we're going to do it again. We'll start in the basement and sound every wall.
7: Okay, but I can already tell you the end of
13: it. Oh, blast it. Anyway.
7: What's the matter?
13: Drop my cigarette lighter down in the fish pot. You go on in, Sergeant. I'll be right with you. I'm going to get my lighter first.
7: Okay, Mr. Wakeman.
13: All the stupid things. It would fall between these rocks. There now. What's this? What? Holy smoke. It's the jewels. The Heisler jewels.
10: Yes, Victor. Because of a little thing. Because you dropped your cigarette lighter, you had found the Heisler jewel. You concealed the leather pouch and its priceless contents. Then you told Sergeant Camel you had changed your mind about the search. A few minutes later, anxious to personally announce your discovery, you tried to reach Colonel Bennett by telephone. But he was out. You wrote a message instead, sealed it, instructed Sergeant Camel to deliver it directly to the colonel's office. Then you went home.
16: Why, Rick, you're home early. Anything wrong?
13: Things have never been so right, believe me. Guess what, Dolly? I'm going to get a better job.
16: Promotion. Oh, Rick, that's wonderful. Are you sure you aren't joking?
13: I should say not. There's an opening, and Colonel Bennett told me this morning you'd go to the man who finds the Heisler jewel.
16: Oh, Vic, the whole unit's been on that project for months. How do you know you'll be the one to...
13: Wait. Want to see something pretty? Look here. See this leather pouch? Now watch. Here they are. The Heisler jewels. Believe it or not, they were hidden in the fish pond.
16: Vic, they're beautiful. So think of it. $500,000.
13: Yeah, and I found them all by myself. Nobody else can claim any credit on that.
16: $500,000.
13: It should be worth the promotion, shouldn't it?
16: Wait a minute. You were alone when you found them. No one knows you have them.
13: Right. It's my surprise for the colonel.
16: Don't be an idiot. Don't you realize what we have right here in our hands? What's a measly little advancement compared to a fortune?
13: But, Marcia, we've got to turn the jewels in.
16: Why? You said you were alone. Nobody knows about them. You'd be rich, Victor. You can't turn them in.
13: Yeah, I never even thought about it that way. You're right. Nobody knows we have them. Nobody.
16: And we're going to keep them.
13: All right, Marcia. Marcia, I forgot. What a fool. I wrote a message to that colonel.
16: You what?
13: Yes. I said I found the jewel. And Sergeant Camel delivered it just a few minutes ago. Colonel Bennett was out when I called,
16: so... Victor, maybe he's still out. Maybe you can get it back. You've got to get it back. Do you hear?
13: Okay, Marcia, okay. You wait here. If there's any chance at all,
14: I'll get that message.
10: Yes, Victor Wakeman. At that moment, you made a decision for evil. You went directly to headquarters and found that the colonel was still out. Unnoticed, you entered his office. And there on the colonel's desk, you saw the envelope with your message inside. You had picked it up when you heard the door opening behind you. You stuffed the message into your pocket and turned to face the intruder.
13: Colonel Bennett.
17: Well, hello, Wakeman. You want to see me?
13: Oh, no, no, sir. I just stopped in to check the map. Anything new on the Heisler jewels, sir?
17: No, nothing. That's a tough nut to crack. Well, it'll do us all good to forget it for the weekend. Suppose you and Marcia are going out to that picnic this afternoon?
13: No, I think I'll stay in and check a couple of leads instead. But we'll be at your party tonight for sure, Colonel.
17: I admire your spirit, Mr. Wakeman, but don't overdo it. You must think of Marcia, you know.
13: Yes, I am. I am thinking of Marcia.
10: As you left the colonel's office, Victor, with the message safely in your pocket, you were thinking of Marcia and the multitude of expensive things the fortune in jewels would buy. Marcia was waiting for you at home, her face taut with anxiety as you walked in.
13: Marcia, I got it. I got the message.
16: Was there any trouble, Victor? I mean...
13: No, it was simple. And luck was really with us. The message was on the colonel's desk. I just got it into my pocket when he walked in.
16: You're sure he's not suspicious? He doesn't suspect anything.
13: Of course not. Why should he? And no one else does either. Hundreds of messages like this pass every day. It's routine.
16: Then the Heisler jewels are ours. No one will ever find them. Give me that message. I'll put it in the stove right now and burn it.
13: Okay. Good. Good idea. Here.
16: Well, this is going up in smoke. No one will... Rick? Rick, there's a time stamp on the back of this. Is that routine, too?
13: What's that? A time stamp?
16: Yes, it says opened and resealed by a duty officer.
13: What? Let me see that. Good Lord. Opened and resealed by duty officer at 11:31. Signed R.A. Masters, Captain.
16: What does that mean?
13: When a message is received for the colonel, it's opened, read, resealed, and stamped by the duty officer. Which means Captain Masters, whoever he is, knows that I found the Heisler's jewel.
16: Oh, but no.
13: There's no doubt about it, Marcia. Captain Masters knows.
16: What are we going to do?
13: I don't know.
16: Everyone will find out now. They'll all know what we tried to do. Maybe they know already.
13: No. Wait a minute. Calm down, Marcia. This Masters must be one of the new intelligence officers from the station. He won't talk about it to anyone but the colonel.
16: Oh, that's even worse. But you've got to do something. You can't
13: let them
16: find out.
13: Shut up, Marcia. Be quiet. Wait a minute. I've got a thing. We're in this too far to turn back now. Somehow, I have to find a way out.
10: Yes, Victor. Because of a little thing. Because you dropped your cigarette lighter, you were given an opportunity for success and happiness. But you made a decision for evil. And now, with your mind tormented by fear, you face another decision. Soon, Victor Wakeman, I will write again on your page in the Diary of Fate.
9: Before we continue our story, a few words on behalf of our sponsors.

0: Yes, Victor Wakeman. Only moments ago, the theft of the Heisler jewels had seemed so simple. But now, as you faced your wife and the realization that a Captain Masters knew of your decision for evil, your voice was edged with panic.
1: You realize what this means, Marcia? I'm through. Disgraced. I'll be sent to prison.
2: There must be a way out, Vic. There must be something you can do.
1: Yes, there is something that I can do. And it's the only thing that will work.
2: What is it? What are you thinking?
1: That Captain Masters must be silent for good.
2: No, Victor, not murder.
1: Yes, murder. And the sooner the better.
2: I won't let you. I can't let you.
1: Never mind that. I shouldn't have listened to you in the first place, but I did. So from here on out, you'll do exactly as I say. Now I'm going to call headquarters and locate Captain Masters.
2: Going to call Masters?
1: Yes. I've never met the captain. It's a good idea to know something about the man you intended. Hello? May I speak to Captain Masters, please? Oh, I see. Yes. Yes, of course. The picnic. No. No message. Well, Marcia, it looks like we'll have to get to our swim pool.
2: Why? Where are we going?
1: To a picnic, my dear. A picnic with Captain Masters. Well, we'll be there soon, so now remember, Marcia, you're out for a good time and nothing more. Just relax.
2: I'll do my best, Vic. But surely you're not going to do anything now. I mean, here in broad daylight.
1: Of course not. But I have to know what Captain Masters looks like, and, well, he'll be here tonight. You see, Marcia, time is precious, too. There's no telling when Masters will say something to Colonel Bennett about the discovery of the jewels. Well, here we are.
2: Look, Vic. Some of the people are leaving already.
1: Yeah, so I see. Well, let's hope Masters is still around. Come on.
3: Good afternoon, sir. Will you and the lady have some refreshments?
1: Huh? What's that? Oh, yes, we'll have some.
3: Here you are, sir.
2: Thank you.
1: Thank you. Tell me, waiter, do you happen to know a Captain Masters?
3: Captain Masters? Why, yes, sir. I was talking to the captain just a minute, sir. Look, they're swimming near the edge of the lake. That's Captain Masters now.
0: Now, Victor, you had located the one obstacle in your path. But you were anxious to get a good look at the officer who was swimming with an attractive blonde girl. And when the young couple left the water and laughingly started to climb the steep bank at the lake's edge, you casually strolled away from Marcia to within earshot. It was then that I, fate, again intervened. And another little thing happened.
4: Come on now, Ruth. You gotta keep moving to get warm. Here, give me your hand. It's too steep for you.
5: Oh, never mind.
4: Step stone, watch out.
5: Oh, Ruth. Oh, my ankle.
4: Ruth, are you all right?
5: Oh, yes, I guess I'm all right. Oh, my ankle, I think I twisted it some.
4: Well, can you walk?
5: Oh, yes, I can walk all right, but I'm afraid I won't be with my Colonel Bennett's dance tonight.
4: Dance? Tonight?
5: Now, wait a minute, my dear cousin. Don't tell me you forgot about another one of our dates.
4: Frankly, yeah, but I wouldn't have been able to make it anyhow. I got to pick up some papers at headquarters in Zellendorf.
5: Oh, this army. When? What time?
4: At 8. 8 o'clock sharp.
0: Yes, because of a little thing. A loose stone. You, Victor Wakeman, now knew where you could find Captain Masters. And an hour later, as you discussed the details of your plan with Marcia, you were confident.
2: But, Vic, are you sure you'll be able to get to Masters at Zehlendorf?
1: I'm positive, Marcia. I've ridden with officer couriers on that same run a dozen times myself. You see, intelligence headquarters in Zehlendorf are in the old Karlberger Castle, high on a hilltop. The road back to the highway is winding and dangerous. He'll have to drive slowly.
2: But where will you meet him?
1: Well, it's a hairpin turn about 100 yards from the base of the hill. You almost have to come to a full stop to maneuver.
2: Oh, Victor, I hope you know what you're doing.
1: Don't worry about me, Masha. Just remember your part. You go to the colonel's party at 8:30 at Spit.
2: And say that you'll be along in a matter of minutes. There was some work you had to finish.
1: Exactly. Dear Colonel Bennett will approve of my industry, I'm sure. After all, I'll be working overtime.
0: Now, Victor, you were certain of yourself. You left Marcia shortly after dinner and hurriedly drove the 15 miles to the Karlsburger Castle in Zehlendorf. It was 7:30 when you parked in a clump of trees at the side of the road and unnoticed climbed the 100 yards to the hairpin turn in the winding castle road. Then, as a summer storm broke overhead, you waited. At 8:02, you heard a jeep motor approaching from the castle. You had to be certain that Captain Masters was the driver, and was alone. As the vehicle slowed to make the hairpin turn, you stepped into the road and waved your arm.
6: Stop! Stop! Pull out ahead! Stop!
7: What's that? What'd you say?
6: I said stop!
7: What? Who are you?
1: Me? That doesn't matter. The point is that you're Captain Master.
0: For a moment, Victor, the explosions from the pistol in your hand and the sight of the lifeless form before you froze you to the spot on which you stood. But you soon gained control of yourself, and confident that the sound of the shots had been lost in the storm, you drove back to Berlin. It was 9:00, and most of the guests had already arrived when you rang the bell at Colonel Bennett's quarters.
8: Well, good evening, Mr. Wakeman. You're late.
1: Yeah, I know. I'm sorry. You see, Colonel, I...
8: Now, don't bother. I know exactly what happened. You found the Heisler jewels and decided to keep them yourself. So you...
1: Went... What? No, that's not so.
8: Oh, no, I don't think it is, my boy. Now, relax and join in the fun.
1: Oh, yeah. Of course. Just a joke. Sorry, Colonel. I guess I've been working a bit too hard lately.
8: Well, forget it, Wakeman. Here's your wife. Maybe she can help you think about something besides the Heisler jewel.
2: Hello, darling. Glad you weren't too late.
1: I got here as soon as I could. Say, you look lovely, Marcia.
2: Thank you, Vic. Of course, I worked hard at it. It isn't every night we poor civilians are invited to one of the colonel's parties, you know.
8: And that's our loss, my dear. Since you do make such a pretty picture, I'd consider it an honor if you, too, would accept a last-minute invitation to dine at my table.
2: Thank you, Colonel. We'd love to.
1: Would be a pleasure.
8: Good. You see, one of my guests was called away at the last moment, and I'm short another, Captain Masters.
2: Captain Masters?
1: But you don't think there's a chance that the captain will still show up?
8: At this late hour? No, my boy. I don't think Captain Masters will be with us this evening.
0: The colonel's words were more than just conjecture to you, Victor. You thought again of the picnic and how lucky you were that the girl with the captain you killed had turned her ankle on a loose stone. For because of that little thing, you had learned everything you had to know. But Victor Wakeman, I, fate, arranged that little thing for a purpose. Soon you will learn that fate is not a conspiratorial evil. Soon I will write the final entry under your name in the diary of fate.
9: In just one moment, the exciting conclusion of the Victor Wakeman entry. But first, a word from our announcer.
0: Yes, Victor Wakeman. With the captain dead, you no longer feared that your theft of the Heisler jewels might be discovered. And the next morning, as you entered your office at intelligence headquarters, you were at ease.
10: Hello,
1: Come in.
10: Morning, Mr. Wakeman. I got the Jeep gas and ready to go. Where do we hunt today, hmm?
1: Hunt?
10: Mm.
1: Oh, yes, the Heisler Jewels. Well, Sergeant...
10: Huh?
1: Just a minute. Mr. Wakeman.
11: This is Colonel Bennett, Wakeman. Come into my office, please.
1: Yes, I'll be right there. Wait for me, Cameron.
10: Well,
1: I'll be with you in a couple of minutes.
10: Okay, I'll go get them maps ready so we can start.
12: Come in, Wakeman.
1: Do you want to talk to me, Colonel?
12: Yes, I do. I want to talk to you about the Heisler jewels. Sit down, Wakeman.
1: The jewels? Well, what about them, sir?
12: I want you to tell me what you've done with them.
1: What I've done with them? But is this another joke, sir?
12: Hardly. Where are the jewels, Wakeman?
1: Well, I don't know, sir. I have no idea.
12: You're lying. And Captain Masters can prove it.
1: Captain Masters? Well, what is Captain Masters to do with it?
12: Everything. As duty officer here yesterday, the captain read your note to me about your discovery of the jewels. The note which you probably destroyed later when you decided to keep them yourself.
1: No, no, you're lying. You're wrong.
12: We'll see, Wakeman. We'll know in a minute. Will you come in here, please?
5: Certainly, sir.
12: Now, Captain, did you or did you not open and read a message addressed to me that said Wakeman here had found the Heisler jewels?
5: Yes, sir. I did read that message.
1: What? No, no, she's lying. This woman, Arthur, this captain... Wait a minute. You, that blonde hair, you were the one at the picnic yesterday. The one who was swimming with Captain Masters.
5: No, Mr. Wakeman. That's not right. I was swimming with a captain named Johnson. You see, I'm Captain Masters. Captain Ruth Masters.
0: Yes, Victor. In a single stunning instant, the whole truth smashed into your mind. And dazed by the realization that Captain Masters was an officer in the Women's Army Corps and not the captain you had murdered in Zehlendorf, you blurted out the whole truth and thus condemned yourself to death and your wife, Marcia, to life in prison. And now it is time to close the book. In the case of Victor Wakeman, as in the cases of all mortals, I, fate, am but the instrument of a plan. And the countless little things that happen are the tools with which I work. Because he dropped his cigarette lighter, Victor Wakeman found the Heisler jewels, which he and Marcia decided to keep. But because of another little thing, a loose stone, he overheard a conversation which led him to a fatal error. Heed well the moral, you who listen, and remember, there is a page for you in the Diary of Fate.
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10: Bird's eye. 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
11: Will you have a polo, dear Liza, will you have a polo, dear Liza, polo?
12: How very kind of you, dear Henry, I most certainly will. 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
11: But you take the old tube.
12: Because they happen to be my tube of polo, dear Henry. Have one. Mm.
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You unlock this door with the key of imagination. Beyond it is another dimension, a dimension of sound, a dimension of sight, a dimension of mind. You're moving into a land of both shadow and substance, of things and ideas. You've just crossed over into the Twilight Zone.

0: Why are you driving so slowly, Miller?
1: Sorry, sir. The traffic is unusually heavy today.
0: I can see that. But can't you speed it up a bit?
1: I wish I could, Mr. Gordon. Ever since we crossed the bridge, it's been bumper to bumper.
0: Well, then, try an alternate route.
1: This is the alternate route, sir, but it doesn't look very promising.
0: Oh, I'm going to be late. She doesn't like it when I'm late.
1: No, sir.
0: I better call home.
1: A capital idea.
0: It's busy again.
1: Yes, sir.
0: There's something wrong with this phone. The batteries are going haywire.
1: Would you like to try mine, sir?
0: Yes, yes, sir. Pass it back to me.
1: I'll dial if you like. What number?
0: You know the number. My apartment, of course. I'll give it here.
1: Very good, sir.
0: Who is she talking to?
1: Perhaps she's calling your office.
0: Well, this phone isn't working either.
1: What did you do, sir?
0: Throw it out the window. Cheap plastic contraption.
1: But it was an excellent phone, sir. You bought it for me last week.
0: Then I'll buy you another one. Now get me home.
1: Yes, sir. May I suggest... The ice bucket is full. There's a bottle of your favorite scotch.
0: Not at this hour. It'd only slow me down. Have enough trouble keeping up with her as it is.
1: Quite.
0: Oh, Flora, please don't be cross with me tonight. I'll be home, dearest, I swear to you, just as soon as I can.
1: Of course you will, sir.
0: Such a lovely girl. I'm very fortunate, you know.
1: Most certainly.
0: A man of my years.
1: If I may say so, Mrs. Gordon is very lucky, too. I'm sure she appreciates how lucky.
0: Yes, yes, I'm sure she must. But sometimes I wonder what it's like for her alone all day at her age. Poor thing.

0: another.
1: Hello, concierge? Yeah, this is Mrs. Gordon. Could you send up some chili cheese fries and a Coke? I'm starving. Just put it on the tab. Don't worry, Harmon will pay you. See, we were going out to dinner, but now I don't know if he's ever going to get here.
2: Picture of an unlikely lady-in-waiting and her knight in not-so-shining, shining armor. An aging man who leads his life, as Thoreau said, in quiet desperation. Because Harmon Gordon is a slave of love, and has been, most unfortunately for him, ever since his heart was captured by a woman some 40 years his junior. And because of this, he runs when he should walk. He surrenders when simple pride dictates he should take a stand. He pines away for the lost morning of his life when he should be enjoying the evening. In short, Mr. Harmon Gordon may not know it yet, but what he seeks most desperately is a fountain of youth. And who's to say he won't find it? Because this just happens to be in the Twilight Zone.

0: Flora? Flora Dare.
1: Over here, Romeo.
0: Oh, there you are, darling.
1: What happened to you?
0: Please accept my apologies. The traffic was backed up all the way from the office.
1: How come I'm not surprised? You'd be late for your own funeral.
0: And what did you do today? Go shopping again?
1: Oh, I had a ball, an absolute swinging time.
0: I only ask in passing, my dear, because I'm concerned.
1: Oh, let's see. I had breakfast, and then I had lunch, and then I fired that stupid maid, and then I waited for you. Whether you realize it or not, big boy, that routine gets old fast. Very old.
0: I'm truly sorry.
1: Well, all in all, Harmon, it was one of those days that makes you want to jump off a bridge. Earth to Harmon, do you read me?
0: There's still time if you care to go out.
1: Yeah, and do what?
0: Dinner at the tavern.
1: Whoop-de-doo.
0: I thought you liked the food there.
1: How about the Rainbow Room?
0: Well, I suppose if you prefer...

0: It is awfully noisy there.
1: At least we could hear some music.
0: You want music? But I've bought you all the latest recordings.
1: I want live music, any kind. I don't care, as long as I can dance.
0: Dance?
1: Matter of fact, I feel like dancing right now.
0: You do?
1: Will you dance with me, Harmon?
0: Well, I suppose.
1: Come on, baby. Let's see what you've got.
0: Let me take off my hat and coat.
1: Oh, come on. Loosen up. Let it move you. Feel that beat?
0: I'm trying, dear.
1: Move it, Harmon.
0: I'm doing my best.
1: What's wrong with you?
0: I can't keep up.
1: Shake your booty. Now move your arms like this.
0: Flora, please be more careful.
1: It was just a piece of glass.
0: It was a very old piece of glass.
1: Worth what, 89 cents?
0: Hardly. This was a Wedgwood.
1: Big deal. I'll buy you 6 more just like it. I'll even have the concierge gift wrap them for our anniversary. Then we can sit around and play old records. Sounds like a hot night to me. What's that tune you like? Come to the church in the Wildwood? Oh, a real toe-tapper.
0: You keep forgetting that I'm no longer a varsity aunt.
1: Were you ever?
0: Furthermore, my doctor had witnessed that little burst of activity just now.
1: Oh, that's always your excuse.
0: It's not an excuse. My heart...
1: If you keep telling me about your heart and all your aches and pains, Harmon, I'm going to run out and get sick.
0: Would you mind putting that cigarette out, dear? I've asked you not to smoke.
1: Why not? Bad for your heart?
0: You might start a serious fire.
1: Honey, baby, one of these fine late evenings, that's exactly what I'm going to do. Torch this whole mausoleum.
0: There are things here that mean a great deal to me.
1: Like what? That eyesore I knocked over?
0: It was my mother's.
1: Oh, spare me.
0: It was worth very little except for the sentimental value. That's a word you may not understand, Flora. Sentiment. It means the capacity to love.
1: Listen, big boy. If I don't fill the bill anymore, just say it loud and clear. In case you forgot, there are 14 flights a day to Reno, and I'd love to be on any one of them. But if I am, you're gonna pay. Big time.
0: Flora, darling, I am not angry. I simply wish that, well, that you'd be a little more careful and considerate.
1: Somebody should have wished that 5 years ago when you and I signed the papers. I knew you were old, Harmon, but I didn't know how old. You better watch yourself, honey. If you ever take me to a swinging weekend in Egypt, I might just run away with a mummy. Know what I mean?
0: I'll just wash up a bit, then we can go out to dinner.
1: Oh, you do that. We'll make it your night, baby. We'll go someplace wild, like the Elks Lodge.
0: Flora, darling, what's happened to us?
1: That's it.
0: Flora.
1: I told you, I don't want to talk about it anymore.
0: But Flora, dear, I told you I was tired before we left.
1: Flora, dear, I told you I was tired. You're always tired.
0: It's not something I can control. These pills I take.
1: I didn't ask you to run the mile. I just asked you to go dancing or to the movies or someplace. Any place but here.
0: We went dancing on Monday evening. We've been to the movies twice this week. I only thought...
1: Thought what? That you could take my mind off what a miserable bore you are? Well, let me tell you something, honey.
0: I only thought that, well, just one evening, only one, we could quietly watch television or read or have a conversation. It's a fine art, you know. The two of us with no one else around. Something to bring us closer together.
1: And you think that's all it takes? This is so like you. The Late Late Show, after we have a game of chess.
0: That's not what I mean.
1: Sounds really great for senior citizens at the old folks' home. But for your information, sweetie pie, I don't have my reservation there yet. They won't let me in. I still have my own teeth.
0: Flora, try to be reasonable.
1: And don't tell me how you picked me out of a chorus line and introduced me to the finer things in life. Your idea of the finer things is to hold hands in church and listen to the organ music.
0: Flora, you know that isn't true.
1: Take my advice. Get yourself a nice glass of warm milk and curl up with an almanac. Whatever it takes to get you through the night. Because this time, it ain't me, babe.

0: Forgive me. I know it's late, but is Dr. Gordon still in the lab? He is? May I speak to him, please? This is his brother calling. Yes, I'll wait.
1: Now then, Leonard.
2: Yes?
1: Which monkey would you say is dominant in this group?
2: I guess the largest.
1: Look again. The largest monkey is seated in the corner of the cage doing absolutely nothing. Doesn't seem very dominant now, does he?
2: You're right.
1: Now, notice the small one in the center of the group.
2: The young one?
1: He has the food and water to himself. No one's challenging his position.
2: But doesn't that go against the normal rules?
1: Of social organization? Not where the young are concerned. And the cause of this new hierarchy, Leonard, is the Gordon vaccine. He's been injected for 3 weeks running now. His appearance has changed, and the others can see it. They may not understand, but they respect it. They have to. They share a responsibility for his well-being.
2: I see. Dr. Gordon, the implications... I mean, if this process could be extended to other species, other social structures, the results would be...
1: Just a moment. Yes, Julie, I thought I told you no more calls.
3: I'm sorry, sir, but it's your brother. He asked me to ring through.
1: Harmon? Well, what do you know? Put him on.
3: Yes, sir. Go ahead, Mr. Gordon.
4: Raymond?
1: Harmon, is that you?
4: I hope I'm not interrupting.
1: Are you all right? You sound a bit under the weather.
4: Oh, fine. Look, Raymond, I was just wondering if you could come over this evening.
1: Tonight? Well, I don't know. I was just training a new assistant. How about lunch tomorrow?
4: I'm afraid that won't do. I know it's late, but I'd like to see you.
1: Why so mysterious? If it's something to do with your health...
4: No. Everything's all right. Everything's fine. It's just that, well, I'd like to talk to you.
1: I see.
4: Please come over. I'm at my wit's end. I must talk to you.
1: Very well, then.
4: Thank you, Raymond. You don't know how much this means to me.
1: Relax, old boy. I'll be there as soon as I lock up.
2: What is it, Doctor? Nothing serious, I hope.
1: No, nothing serious. But if I'm not mistaken, there may be a slight problem of social organization in my own family.

0: Drink all right?
1: Perfect.
0: Good. That's good.
2: You look tired, Harmon.
0: Do I?
2: Yes, Harmon, tired and depressed. Now, do you want to tell me about it, or shall we sit here and play 20 questions for the rest of the evening?
0: Been pretty rushed the last week or so.
2: Flora asleep?
0: Yes, yes, she went to bed about an hour ago. She asked to be remembered.
2: Oh, she'll be remembered.
0: I'm not sure I like the sound of that.
2: Merely an observation.
0: You know, you really ought to get to know her better, Raymond. She's really a fine girl.
2: Did I say otherwise, Harmon?
0: No, but I know you two haven't been exactly close as a brother and sister-in-law should be.
2: Harmon, would you do me a favor?
0: Anything.
2: Two favors, actually. First of all, don't sell me on Flora. Don't even try. You know what I think of her. And this isn't backbiting now. This is what I've told her to her face, so I have no compunctions about saying it aloud.
0: Saying what?
2: Let me finish. I could forgive her appetites, Harmon. I could forgive the fact that she's made out of asbestos and doesn't have a heart in her body.
0: You're being unfair.
2: But I cannot forgive her for what she's done to you. She's turned you into a frightened, quaking, damned fool who dotes on her, gives into her whims, and runs after her like a poodle. That's item one.
0: Raymond, please.
2: My second favor is simply that from now on, after you've had your battles, you not call me at odd hours of the night.
0: I don't do this often.
2: Once is often. Twice is endless. Harmon, we're very close as brothers go, don't you think so?
0: Yes, despite the difference in our ages.
2: Maybe that's why. You've always been my big brother. And you know there isn't anything in this world that I wouldn't do for you if it's in my power. But you can't expect me to run over here like a St. Bernard every time you get frozen halfway up the mountain.
0: You make me ashamed.
2: Don't be. She's a predatory little alley cat, and she's always been that way. I knew it the first time I saw her, but I can give you only so much solace, so much sympathy, and then it begins to stick in my craw. Now, what is it you want tonight? Just someone to while away the hours with you? Or is there something more specific?
0: The things you've been working on at the Institute.
2: Go on.
0: The cellular injections. You've been successful with them, haven't you?
2: Oh, no. You're out of your mind.
0: Desperate I am. Out of my mind, I'm assuredly not.
2: But you must be if you're thinking...
0: You've made animals younger. I've read your paper. You've injected them with your fluid, and they've become young again. Isn't that true?
2: Animals, indeed. Guinea pigs, white mice, hamsters.
0: You've been able to rejuvenate glands, organs, sometimes the entire cellular structure.
2: But we haven't even scratched the surface yet, Harmon. We're stumbling along in the dark.
0: I want you to inject me.
2: And I repeat, you must be out of your mind. We don't have a remote idea of what's involved here.
0: The research is very impressive.
2: All right, we've managed to rejuvenate a handful of small animals and rodents, but we're 20 years away from trying this on human beings.
0: Why?
2: Are you serious? We're dealing in the basic building blocks of life, Harmon. We don't have the remotest idea of how much damage might result in the long term. We don't know what we're doing to the basic metabolism of the body or the mind. God only knows what effect this has on the brain. Harmon, we're winging this, and we've killed as many as we've saved.
0: You said you'd do anything for me.
2: Anything within reason.
0: This is within reason. I'm close to the end of my rope, Raymond. I've reached a point where it really matters very little to me if I live or die.
2: Surely not.
0: I want you to test this serum on me. Short of that, I can't bear getting any older.
2: Aside from this pronounced death wish of yours, how would you like to spend the rest of your life as a mutated freak? Or a blithering idiot, or a mindless shell. This is not only possible, Harmon, it's highly probable. We couldn't control an experiment with a human being. It'd be catch-as-catch-can.
0: I not only would take the risk, I'd welcome it.
2: The answer is no.
0: You don't know what you're saying.
2: Nor do you.
0: Then it's the same as a death sentence.
2: Exactly right. I wouldn't try experimenting on a strange bum picked up off the street, let alone my own brother.
0: Please.
2: The answer is a firm, irrevocable no.
0: In that case, I bid you good night, Raymond, and I thank you for coming. I trust you can let yourself out.
2: Where are you going?
0: Out onto the balcony. I'd like to be alone.
2: Harmon?
0: I said I'd like to be alone to collect my thoughts.
2: Bear this in mind. As a physician, I can attest to the effects on the human body of landing on a concrete sidewalk after a 500-foot fall. It isn't pretty.
0: And as a man, can you attest to the effects on the human heart when a man is deeply, dedicatedly, totally in love with a woman who can't stand the sight of him, the sound of him, the look of him? Have you any idea what kind of life this is for me?
2: I know what kind of life it could be and should be. You're a bright, charming, wealthy, discerning guy, and you've been warped and hammered out of shape by a flashy little piece of baggage who isn't fit to wait on your table.
0: Whatever she is, and whatever she isn't, she's the only thing on God's earth that I care about. Do you know what it's like to believe your life is over and then suddenly, one day, to walk into a room and feel it begin all over again, to see the sun in the sky, even though it's the dead of winter, to lie awake at night flushed with anticipation for a brand new day, because she will be there.
2: Don't do this to yourself.
0: Listen to me. This is important. It matters. Ever since I was a young man, I wished for someone who'd let me show her the world, discover it with me. Because without anyone to share it with, the world might as well be buried under 6 feet of snow. Someone who'd be there, Ray, that's all. I wouldn't ask much in return, a kind word once in a while. She still has a love of life, believe me. Only I can no longer share it with her because I'm old now and getting older. The days run away and leave me further and further behind. And now it's too late. I beg of you, Ray, if you've ever cared for me, your brother, give me this one last chance. Give me a chance to save myself.
2: And if I don't?
0: Then you can conduct one final experiment. We'll find out who can reach the sidewalk first, a man in an elevator or a free-falling body.
2: Oh, my dear God, you're serious.
0: Good night, Raymond. I'm getting tired now.
2: Let me think about this. Give me an hour or two. Will you be up?
0: Are you coming back?
2: I have to think first. Tell me you'll wait to hear from me. Give me your word.
0: All right. But don't be long. Soon now, I'll need to rest. Would you like me to sit down?
2: Yes. Roll up your sleeve.
0: Easily done. I want to thank you for coming back.
2: Don't thank me yet. I have to swab your arm. You'll feel a slight sting.
0: Is that what you tell your patients?
2: Sometimes.
0: That's what the school nurse used to say when we were boys, remember? This won't hurt, just a little sting.
2: I remember.
0: Then she'd give us each a lollipop.
2: No candy this time. I'm all out.
0: Do it now, Raymond.
2: God help me, but you don't leave me much choice. There.
0: That's it?
2: That's it.
0: All of it?
2: It doesn't take much. A few cc's.
0: And I may expect what?
2: You may expect a miracle, but it's unlikely you'll get it. I want you to go to bed. Don't go to work tomorrow. Tell Flora you're taking the day off. I'll be back first thing in the morning. I'm keeping a very close check on you for the next few days.
0: And when might I expect some change?
2: Usually within 6 hours. That's when the first physical changes occur. As to mental changes, none of the rats or guinea pigs have articulated to us the exact feeling.
0: I'll be the first.
2: You'll be the first. Making the assumption, of course, that you'll be alive.
0: Oh, I'll be alive, all right. Do you want to know something? I shall not only survive, I'm going to become young again. I feel it. I sense it.
2: I wonder if she has any idea what she's wrought. even the thinnest suspicion.
0: Don't blame her. It was my decision.
2: I make a promise to you, brother, that if you don't survive, or if you're damaged in any way, I'm going to take it out of her skin, piece by piece. She's going to donate a pint of blood for everyone she's bled out of you. This is no medical hypothesis, it's an oath.
0: Relax, will you? I'm fine.
2: Go to bed now, Harmon. I'll see you in the morning.
1: Oh, that you, Harmon?
0: Yes, Flora. Go back to sleep.
1: What are you doing in front of the mirror?
0: Just looking at myself, dear.
1: Well, don't do that. You'll have a nightmare. Time to call it a day, lover boy. Or are you going to stay up all night?
0: I like the sound of that. Up all night. You know, I just might...
1: Don't take all the covers when you get in bed. I'm trying to sleep.
0: Of course you are, Flora. Pleasant dreams.

0: I'm coming.
1: Morning, Flora.
0: Why, if it isn't the quack himself. What do you want?
1: Where's Harmon?
0: He was last seen pounding a pillow. Some fun if you ask me.
1: Is he all right?
0: What is this, ESP or something?
1: I asked you a question. How is he?
0: He's okay. Boring, but okay.
1: I want to see him.
0: Then walk right in that room over there and blow a bugle. Maybe that'll get him going.
1: He needs his sleep. I'll wait for him to get up.
0: You do that. Take off your stethoscope and make yourself at home.
1: You haven't talked to him this morning?
0: I haven't talked to anyone. Not until you started pounding on the door. Do you know what time it is?
1: What about last night? Did you talk to him last night?
0: What difference does it make? He never has more than two words to say.
1: But he sounded lucid to you?
0: Look, Pally, I'm not the night nurse. I think you're in the wrong ward. Besides that, you bore me almost as much as Harmon.
1: Now listen to me, you little...
0: Get your hands off of me, Frankenstein.
1: Harmon, how do you feel?
2: I'm not sure.
0: Harmon, how do you feel? Poor little... Harmon? Is that you?
1: Harmon, take your hands away from your face.
2: Let's open the curtains and throw some light on the subject.
0: Your face?
2: What's wrong with it?
1: Look at your reflection in the window glass.
2: Oh, well, what do you know? Incredible what a good night's sleep will do for a man, isn't it? Absolutely incredible.
0: Harmon, what's happened to you? To the bags under your eyes, the lines. Are you wearing makeup or something?
2: Makeup? No makeup, my dear. Just a few hours of sound, refreshing sleep.
0: You look different.
2: Do I?
0: You look wonderful. You look so, so young. What have you done to yourself?
2: Ask my brother over there.
1: Don't ask his brother. His brother doesn't know. How do you feel, Harmon?
2: How do I feel? Like $10 million, tax-free. That's how I feel. You know what I'm going to do for you, Ray? I'm going to let you take me on a tour. They can write you up in all the medical journals.
1: That won't be necessary.
2: But first, you'll have to give me 4 weeks. Flora and I are going to take a little ocean trip. Would you like that, my dear?
0: Oh, an ocean trip? Oh, you bunny rabbit, you. Oh, Harmon. Darling, when do we go?
2: I've given it some thought. I think we ought to check out whatever sails tonight. Unless you'd rather fly.
0: Honey, baby, I am flying. Boat, plane, who cares? Oh, I don't know what's happened to you, but I'll clue you, Big Daddy. I don't even care. Whatever it is, I like it. I like it very much.
1: Mm-hmm. I don't think you'd better plan on any trips, at least for a while yet.
0: Oh, blow it out your black bag. I'm going to get fixed up for you, honey. Don't go away. I'll be right back.
2: Where do you want to go? Australia, Fiji, the Hawaiian Islands? Where?
0: You name it, honey, and I'm there.
1: I'm serious, Harmon. You can't go running off. Not now.
2: Just look at it. My reflection in the glass.
1: Please, sit down.
2: No, wait. What? I don't believe it. I'm still changing. My hair is black again, jet black. And what's this? A little mustache, and it's black, too. I want Flora to see it.
1: Not just yet.
2: But this is astounding. I haven't worn a mustache since...
1: Since you were 30 years old, which is precisely the age you look now, at least at this moment.
2: This is fantastic. This is absolutely fantastic. I'm getting younger, what, every 20 minutes? When I woke up this morning, I looked 45. Now I look 30. If I keep going at this rate, I may get drafted again. That is... What's the matter? Don't you get it?
1: That's just it. I do. If you keep going at this rate, I think we're in deep trouble.
2: Raymond, this is beyond conception. You can't imagine what it's like. I feel light all over. I can breathe again. No fatigue, no heavy, dull tiredness. I feel as if I've been lugging a case of concrete on my back and somebody just cut it away.
1: Let me see your face.
2: I don't know whether you realize this or not, but you've just altered not only my face, but the face of mankind. You've written a whole new chapter in medical history.
1: I said, show me your face.
2: Where's my mustache? What's going on?
1: I wish I knew. But more than that, I wish I knew when it would stop. Or if it will.
0: Why don't I make us some coffee now and we could...
3: Harmon? Harmon, you've changed again.
2: I know. I'm even younger.
3: Oh, what's going on? What is going on here?
2: Raymond, it's starting again. I feel it. I feel it happening inside. I still feel it.
1: You'd better get back to bed.
2: Yes, yes, I think I will. I think I'll go back to bed now.
0: Harmon, I want you to tell me what's going on. I don't like it. I don't like it one bit.
2: Let me go, please.
0: What's happening to you? Your robe, it's too big. Why, Harmon? Take your hands away from your face. You've got to tell me what...
2: No, Flora.
0: Oh, no!
1: Let him alone, Flora. Let him have some privacy.

0: Are you going to tell me now?
1: Sit down, Flora.
0: What is it? What's happened?
1: I've been working on a research project.
0: What kind of project?
1: A cellular serum. Up until last night, I had only tested it on animals. Harmon insisted I try it on him.
0: What does it do?
1: As far as I can tell, it stops the body's aging process. Beyond that, it will, in some cases, rejuvenate cells and tissues. In layman's terms, it might make a person younger.
0: Younger?
1: Let me have one of those cigarettes, will you?
0: How much younger?
1: We were never able to ascertain how much, once the serum took effect, or how long the process would take. But now, I believe we know.
0: I don't understand.
1: I suppose there are variables to consider, but in the case of Harmon, the process took approximately 10 hours.
0: You mean it's over?
1: That's right. The changes have finally stopped.
0: I want to see him.
1: You shall, but you're not to wake him. He's in shock, and this sleep is precisely what he needs.
0: I want to see him right now.
1: Do you? Suddenly so solicitous. Very touching.
0: Don't you try to stop me.
1: Flora, as of right now, as of this very moment, you'll have some adjustments to make.
0: What are you talking about? I want to see Harmon.
1: From this point onward, you'll have to readjust your entire life.
0: This is some kind of trick. I want to see my husband.
1: Look at me and listen.
0: Let me go.
1: Harmon is sleeping, but when he wakes up, he's going to need your help.
0: Help? What kind of help? Let me see him.
1: I'll let you see him, but I think you'd best get oriented first.
0: I don't need anything from you. Oh!
1: Are you beginning to understand?
0: What is that in there?
1: The ground rules have changed. The world no longer begins and ends with Flora. It isn't just Flora's wishes, Flora's temperament, Flora's capacity for anger, Flora's needs. Now it's something else. Something very different. Take a good, long look.
0: I don't want to.
1: That's very nice, but you have no choice. You've got a responsibility and you're going to honor it. You're going to take care of Harmon now. He's going to need you rather desperately. Now look at what's sleeping in your bed. Yeah, and there, little fellow. Go back to sleep. The world isn't such a bad place. You'll see. Oh, Flora, if you're leaving, my dear, make note of the fact that the clothes you have on are all that you take with you.
0: You're out of your mind. If you think I'm going to spend the rest of my life taking care of that grubby, thumb-sucking little baby in there...
1: That's precisely what you're going to do. Short of that, Flora, my dear, you leave the premises as you came, unadorned. The furs, the jewelry, and everything else my brother gave you, that remains here.
0: You can't make me stay here, and neither can he. There's other fish in this ocean, mister.
1: Indeed there are. But you're not married to them. You happen to be married to my brother.
0: That's crazy.
1: Not crazy, Flora. Bizarre, perhaps, but very much a fact. And if I find out that he's left alone with maids, governesses, nurses, you're going to find yourself back on the chorus line.
0: What?
1: Do you understand, Flora? He's to get attention now, the attention he deserves. I don't mean intermittent, sporadic moments between nightclubs and beauty parlors. I mean morning till night.
0: Won't he grow?
1: Yes. As of right now, he will grow. A little bit older each day, just as any little boy.
0: It isn't fair.
1: Isn't it? The two poles of life where respect is most needed, but it's the second one that's often shortchanged. You'll experience the process together. He'll be growing older, and so will you, until you're both truly old. A little poetic justice, don't you think? That now you should finally have to drink from the same cup, that you should have to watch his youth encroach on your age, and the most anguished part of it, and the most illogical, is that youth always defeats age and then despises it for losing. never realizing, my dear, never giving it a thought, that when tomorrow comes, there's always someone younger just outside the door, waiting to come in, forever waiting to come in.
0: But everything's on his side now.
1: You see, my dear, as one gets older, see how wise they get.
2: Harmon Gordon is sleeping. He's taking a little nap. He'll wake up soon and impatiently demand a lollipop or a stuffed toy or some other form of attention. Youth is like that. It demands. If you don't believe it, ask Flora. Ask her any day of the ensuing weeks of her life as she takes notes during the coming years and realizes that the worm has turned. The oppressed has become the persecutor and youth has taken over. It's simply the way the calendar crumbles in the Twilight Zone.
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0: that fax came from the station. Oh, look, I don't understand.
1: Here, see for yourself. The sender ID says Kessler's Claiborne.
2: You said nobody's up there right now.
1: And nobody can get in.
0: Helen sent it.
2: What's that, Dad?
0: Hello, I can't figure it out. Look here, Karen. I'm busy. You sort it out.
1: Gee, thanks, Frank.
0: Just find out what it means.
3: Philip's just like Frank. You can't trust either of them, like father like son.
4: And Edith is a gossiping, conniving, senile old bat.
3: Well, you haven't been here long enough to judge.
4: I thought you said I wasn't a visitor anymore.
3: Oh, that doesn't mean you can rubbish Edith.
4: Why should I trust her? She phoned Karen and told her son was here in Claiborne.
1: Okay, you two. That is enough. I need your help with something.
4: What's up?
1: Look at this fax.
5: Oh, looks like a bunch of numbers. 976...
1: It came from the station.
4: No way.
1: Look at the sender ID.
4: Huh.
5: Well, what do they mean?
1: I don't know. It could be an overseas phone number. I'll get the book.
4: Who could have sent this?
3: Well, maybe Glenn's up there.
4: No, why would he crack the access code just to send a fax nobody can figure out?
1: I don't believe it.
4: What?
1: 976 is the area code for Mongolia.
4: Mongolia? You don't have family over there, do you, Mata?
3: Well, actually, a friend of mine is a missionary overseas.
4: Get out.
1: Where?
3: Is Mongolia part of Angolia?
4: Don't you mean Angola? That's in Africa.
3: Well, is Mongolia in Africa, too?
4: No. Mongolia is in Asia, north of China.
3: No, can't be him.
4: Look, I really doubt this is a Mongolian phone number. I think we should phone Clive.
1: Good idea.
6: Kia ora, you fellas. What's yours up to?
1: How's Edith?
4: I like you care.
1: Shut your gob.
6: Phew, that's telling him.
3: I reckon.
6: She's all right. Be home soon.
4: I can't wait.
1: Give it a rest. I'm the only one who should be angry with Edith.
7: Hello, Clive.
4: Clive, it's Thompson. Have you got a moment?
7: Oh, I've got more than that for you, Mr. Thompson.
4: Uh-huh. We've got this fax from the station.
7: Well, that's hardly possible.
4: It's just a series of numbers.
7: Let's hear them.
4: 976.555.518.1.
7: That's an IP address.
4: Sorry?
7: Internet protocol. That's how a computer would read an internet address.
4: It's an internet address. So we could just dial it up?
7: Wrong terminology, right idea. Whose address is it?
4: Search me.
7: Let me know when you find out.
4: Will do. How do we get on the internet?
6: Easy as, bro. Just need a computer, modem, and ISP.
4: How do you know all that?
3: He's been tutoing on computers since he got out of nappies.
4: Can you use the laptop from the station? It's in my room.
6: Oh, should be able to.

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1: Quiet, Thompson, we're working.
2: Just logging on now. Where's their number?
1: Here.
2: 518-1-GO. Bingo!
0: That's the State Department.
2: Oh, cool. It wants our field operative name and password.
3: I've got a bad feeling about this.
0: Am I missing something? Was Helen a field operative?
3: What does it mean?
1: It means she was a spy.
2: A spy? Choice.

0: We had a party last night. 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You know how it is. 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

0: it's wonderful news, darling. It means I'll probably get that research appointment at the university.
1: Oh, I can hardly believe it, George.
0: Well, here's the telegraph from the Dean of Science himself. I'll take the jet plane in about 2 hours and be there in plenty of time for my meeting this afternoon.
1: I know. I'll get a bottle of champagne and we'll celebrate a dinner tonight.
0: Well, that's nice, but I'm not sure I'll be home for dinner.
1: Oh?
0: The meeting may go on. Maybe I'll have to stay overnight, take the plane back in the morning.
1: Well, then we'll have champagne for breakfast.
0: Well, let's not hope too much. Hey, I've got to gather my papers and things while I'm going to get to the airport in time. You'd better help me.
1: In your lavatory?
0: Oh, now, look. The wife of a budding scientific genius shouldn't act like that.
1: But, George, I'm frightened when I go in there.
0: Nonsense. They won't hurt you.
1: No, I can't stand insects. That's why I stay out of your lab.
0: I've got to have help with these papers. What do you want me to do, cancel the meeting because my wife is afraid of the work I do?
1: Oh, I'm sorry, darling. It's just...
0: All right. I'll try to do it myself.
1: Don't be angry, George. If they were ordinary insects, tiny ones were... Maybe it would be different.
0: Even with what I've done to them, they're not so big. So I've taken a spider, a house fly, and a wasp, and by means of my growth ray, I've made them larger. The spider still isn't any bigger than my fist. The house fly is about as large as a pack of cigarettes. The wasp no bigger than a golf ball. They're not giants.
1: But they look so horrible when they're even that big.
0: Easier to observe and study. That's why the university is interested in my work. With a long-term appointment and a grant to amplify the growth ray, maybe I can really increase the size of the insects. Imagine a fly as big as a horse. That would be some horse fly. Hey, that's a joke.
1: All right, George. I'll help you.
0: It's only the papers we're packing. You won't have to go near the insect cages. Now, hand me those poisonous insects. That one there.
1: Sit in.
0: Right.
1: Do you have any poisonous ones in here now?
0: Only Sam, the spider. He's in the glass cage by those books.
1: I don't want to look.
0: Maybe if you'd look, you wouldn't have such ridiculous ideas. Sam is a nice guy. He just squats and stares. Looks like a wise old man.
1: Oh, if I looked, I'd get sick. All those legs... Here's a
0: wolf. Okay. Now the notebook, please. Hey, be careful.
1: What? Well, what's the matter?
0: That machine is very delicate. You almost touched it.
1: Oh, the growth ray?
0: Mm-hmm. I don't want that running while I'm gone.
1: Don't worry. I can't wait to get out of here.
0: Let's see now. Have I got everything? Yep. Well, that does it. Come on. After you, meet Terra Stricken Beauty. You know, I hope when we get to the university, if I get the appointment, you'll keep your disgust of insects to yourself. A wife is supposed to build up her husband's work. Faculty-wise do that all the time.
1: George, don't argue with me now. I just can't help the way I feel.
0: Sam should really be fed while I'm gone.
1: Stop it! I'm not going in there.
0: All right. What about Pete the housefly? He's not poisonous.
1: You feed your insects when you get home. Now, hurry up. George will be late.
0: Sure. Well, goodbye.
1: Oh, George, I don't want you to leave when you're annoyed like that.
0: I'm sorry, darling. I really love you. But I love my insects, too.

0: Just a minute. Coming.
1: Hello, Mrs. Martin. Here are the groceries you ordered.
2: Oh, hello, Bill. Right in here.
1: Okay. On the table?
2: Please. Oh, I hope the oranges are better this time than they were last.
1: Oh, Mr. Ginkelheimer said to tell you that these oranges are swell.
2: Well, I'll know when I squeeze them for breakfast. Oh, thank you, Bill.
1: Was Mr. Martin home?
2: Mr. Martin? No, he isn't, Bill. Why?
1: Well, he was going to show me his bugs.
2: Oh, you don't want to look at them. But they're dreadful.
1: I find them very interesting. Mr. Martin said he'd take me into his lab today. That's why I delivered your order first. I was anxious to see them.
2: Oh, Mr. Martin was called away suddenly. He got a telegram and had to leave almost at once. But you'll be home tomorrow.
1: Gee, tomorrow I've got to work at the other store, the one on North Street.
2: Well, in a few days, then. The bugs will still be here, Bill.
1: Mrs. Martin, would it be too much trouble if you let me peek at them?
2: I never go into Mr. Martin's laboratory.
1: I won't hurt anything. Just peek. I was kind of looking forward to seeing them.
2: Oh, it's a horrid place, Bill, that laboratory. You wait till Mr. Martin gets home.
1: Sure, Mrs. Martin, if you say so.
2: Well, don't look so glum. What you men see in those revolting creatures, I'll never know.
1: They're scary. They're so big. I feel funny when I look at them. Then Mr. Martin explains about science and stuff, and it's really interesting.
2: Would you like to be a scientist, Bill?
1: I sure would.
2: Well, I suppose I ought to encourage it. I won't take you in, but you can peek. You know where the door is.
1: Oh, thanks, Mrs. Martin. Thanks very much.
2: But don't touch anything.
1: I won't.
2: I better put these groceries away.
3: Mrs. Martin!

0: no. No!
1: I saw it before. It wasn't here the last time.
0: I don't know.
1: At least 6 feet high.
0: What is it?
1: Look at the eyes. Feelers out in front, waving. Wings. It's got wings.
0: It can fly at us. Kill us. Eat us. Get out of here. We must get out of here.
1: Yeah. Walk backwards. Keep your eyes on it.
0: Moth? A giant moth.
1: Watch it. If it flies, you...
0: Oh! You bumped into the door.
1: Open it. Quick, open it.
0: I can't. It's locked.
1: Where's the key?
0: In the other room. We can't get out. We can't get out.
1: I'm looking at it. Well, it's not crying, Mrs. Martin. It isn't doing anything. It's just sitting there, fanning its wings.
0: Oh, Bill. Bill, what should we do?
1: I don't know.
0: Let's move in the corner by that chair. We can crouch down behind it.
1: Now, we'll just sit here.

0: Now, Mr. Martin, I'm very interested in your growth ray. As Dean of Science, I want to be certain that this university encourages brilliant young scholars who are experimenting in new fields of research.
1: I understand,
0: sir. At the same time, I must be satisfied that the research will be of fundamental value.
1: Yes, sir.
0: Now, suppose you talk for a while. Tell me about your work.
1: Well, I have always been interested in the effect of environment on organisms. I narrow the environmental factors to universal conditions applicable to all organisms. Mm-hmm. For example, sir, air, temperature, humidity, light, and so forth. And then I approach each of these conditions from the point of view of its specific effects on organisms. I discovered that the presence or absence of light gave me the widest variance of reaction.
0: Oh, excuse me. In what way the widest variance?
1: In the effect on physical growth, change, adaptation.
0: I see.
1: You see, sir, because light is a general term, I broke its definition down into all known rays, infrared, ultraviolet, so forth, and studied reactions of organisms to those rays in every conceivable combination.
0: Mm-hmm.
1: Now, after 2 years, I evolved a theory that if certain rays could be combined electronically and concentrated on living organisms for specified periods of time, their growth would be greatly stimulated.
0: And you have constructed such a machine?
1: Yes, I have. The Electrodyna Spectrum, the growth ray machine.
0: What have you accomplished with it so far?
1: I've multiplied the growth of certain insects many times. My present machine is small and homemade, and its power is not too great. But so far, I've increased the size of a fly to that of a pack of cigarettes.
0: Mm.
1: The size of a spider to that of my fist.
0: What kind of spider?
1: A tarantula.
0: Well, it's a very dangerous and poisonous insect to work with.
1: Well, being a tropical spider, it might be more receptive to light. Its size has tripled.
0: Tell me, Mr. Martin, what is the optimum increase in size that you've so far obtained?
1: About 8 times with the fly. The size increase varies with the insects. There's a lot of research yet to be done.
0: Yes, so I can see. Your work certainly excites the imagination. Think of your having the kind of equipment that will permit a 20, 50, 100, or even 1,000-fold increase in an insect's size. Imagine an insect large enough to attack and devour a human being. Imagine.

0: insect large enough to attack and devour a human being. Imagine this university needing lion cages to contain its giant insects.
1: Well, there's no limit to what new things we could learn about all manner of organisms with the growth ray. Not just insects.
0: Yes, that's right. Mr. Martin, I'd like you to stay on another few hours so that we can talk some more.
1: I'd be very happy.
0: Perhaps you'd like to phone your wife, but you'll be a bit late.
1: Thank you, sir.
0: You can use the phone in the other office. And, Mr. Martin.
1: Yes?
0: When she asks you how everything's going, you tell her that it's going just fine.
2: It's still sitting there, looking at us.
3: Most horrible thing I've ever seen.
2: 6 feet high. Those giant wings. How does it get here, Mrs. Martin?
3: Somehow the growth ray must have begun working. It gives off a slight glow. The moth must have seen it, flown toward it.
2: It must have seen us. Those eyes. Their biggest dinner plates. Maybe it's swimming. Then it will come toward us. It'll try to kill us.
3: Edith. Don't, Bill. Don't say that. Crouch down, Lord. This chair protects us.
2: We've got to get out of here. The door's locked, but isn't there some other way out?
3: Only the window. Behind the moth.
2: Is the window locked? I can't see. The shade is drawn.
3: Yes, the window is locked.
2: Gosh, if it would only fly to the other corner of the room.
3: Then what would you do?
2: Maybe I could run to the window, pull up the shade, unlock the window, get out and get help.
3: Just leave me alone with that horrible, monstrous creature. Oh, no, but
2: what do we do?
3: I don't know.
2: When will Mr. Martin come home?
3: This afternoon, tonight. Maybe not until tomorrow. Listen. The phone.
2: Maybe that's Mr. Martin calling.
3: Yes.
2: When you don't answer, maybe he'll come home.
3: No. No, he'll think I'm out shopping or visiting.
2: Mrs. Martin, look.
3: The moth. It stopped moving its wings.
2: It's looking right at us. At this corner. I'll bet it hears the telephone. It scares him.
3: Do you think that's Maya? That must be George calling home. Why doesn't he realize something has happened? Why doesn't he call the neighbors or the police? Why doesn't he come home?
2: Mrs. Martin, I think it's going to fly.
3: What do we do?
2: I don't know. It'll kill us.
3: If it heard the phone, it'll hear us. When it flies, crouch down to get as much protection from the chair as possible. And scream. Yell. Anything to make noise.
2: Okay. Okay, Mrs. Martin.
3: Oh, the way it just stares.
2: Maybe it won't fly. What? The phone has stopped ringing.
3: Yes, Bill. Yes. Let's be quiet.
4: Like a nightmare being here. George, darling, you know I hated these insects. Yet you built a laboratory in our home. Home. A place with a room of terror. Why am I here? Why did things happen to trap me here? Was it because I hated George's work? Was it because I refused to help him with these repulsive creatures? I see them all. His body is like a worm. Quivering. Rippling. Gray. Dirty. Those eyes, staring, knowing I'm here. What's he going to do? No!
2: It's flying at us. Scream again. Make noise.
3: It's flying wildly against the wall, the ceiling, the fireplace, the window.
2: His wings hit the window shade. It rolled up.
3: Sunlight's coming in. He's flying blindly, crazy.
2: Bill,
3: the glass cage. The glass cage with the spider. The poisonous spider.
2: I see it scurrying across the floor. Over there, by the sofa.
3: The giant moth is sitting on the bookshelf. And on the floor.

0: like a fuzzy ball of death. The spider. The tarantula.
1: Well, Mr. Martin, I am delighted to see you. The dean phoned and said you were coming over. I think I am the last member of the faculty committee he wants you to see. Oh, sit down, won't you?
2: Thank you, Professor Buckley. Yes, I've been going all afternoon from one appointment to the other.
1: And all of us are happy to talk with you. The dean is quite excited about your research, you know.
2: Yes, I'm very pleased about that. Professor Buckley, I hope you won't think me rude at the beginning of our meeting, but I wonder if I might use your phone.
1: Why, of course, Mr. Martin. Is something wrong?
2: No, I don't think so, but I phoned my wife several times to tell her I was staying on all afternoon, and there's been no answer.
1: Oh, I'm sure there's nothing wrong. By all means, call. The phone is right there.
2: Thank you.
3: Number, please.
2: Lakeview 84572, and reverse the charges, please.
3: Thank you.

0: Still doesn't seem to be any answer.
1: Oh, well, let it ring a few more times.
2: Sorry, sir. There is no answer. Shall I keep trying?
0: Yes, operator. Please keep trying.
2: I'll call you, sir.
0: Thank you. I can't understand it. It's not like Betty to be away so long.

0: They're both still there, Mrs. Martin.
1: Yes. Still there.
0: I saw the spider last week. As big as Mr. Martin's fist. I looked into the glass cage. I could see the hair on its legs, like bristles. Mr. Martin showed me its mouth, where it bites and kills with the poison.
1: Stop it, Billy! Stop!
0: I'm sorry, Mrs. Martin. I can't stop looking at them.
1: They don't like the sunlight. That's why they're on the sofa.
0: But the whole room is flooded with sunlight since the shade went up.
1: Hiding in this corner behind this chair doesn't give us the protection we need.
0: Why? The moth is too big to get at us here.
1: But the spider, it can scurry on the rug under the chair.
0: I'll take off my shoes. Something to hit with if it comes. There. Now you take one of them.
1: Look. Its wings are fluttering again.
0: It's going to fly again.
1: But let's not scream. It might scare the spider.
0: You may hear too.
1: I don't know.
0: Here he comes.
1: The picture on the wall. He's not to die.
0: The spider. The spider.
1: Where is he?
0: I don't know. Somewhere. Somewhere in this room.
1: The moth. It stopped dying.

0: There is still no answer, sir. Shall I keep trying?
1: I don't know. I'll call you back.
0: Ask for operator 34, sir. Thank you.
2: No answer yet?
1: No, sir. Of course, I did tell Betty that I might be late or even stay overnight. She may have gone to her mother's.
2: Well, it's a real pleasure finding a young man who cares that much for his wife. I suppose Mrs. Martin feels the same way about you.
1: Oh, Betty's wonderful.
2: Yes, I'm sure she is. After all, not many women would approve of their husbands inventing machines that make insects larger. You've got a rare wife, Mr. Martin. One who doesn't object to giant insects in the house.
3: Keep the shoe tight in your hand, Bill. If you see the spider, hit it. It's hard.
4: Yes, ma'am. I will.
3: I can't stand it much longer. My hands are trembling. I'm cold all over.
4: Me too, Mrs. Martin. I think I'm getting sick.
3: Oh, you mustn't, Bill.
4: If I could have a drink of water.
3: The moth is acting strangely. See?
4: Yeah. Its feelers are kind of limp.
3: And its body. Oh, that disgusting worm-like body. Flabby all of a sudden. Droopy.
4: Its eyes. They look different, too. I don't know why, but somehow the...
3: Yes. Yes, you're right. Huh? What's the matter?
4: Spider! Spider! Spider! Oh, no. It was only the hem of your skirt touching my leg. I thought it was the spider.
3: Oh, Bill. Bill, what's going to happen to us?
4: Gosh, Mrs. Martin, don't cry. Please don't cry.

0: Well, Mr. Martin, are the terms satisfactory to you?
1: Oh, yes, sir, very much so. Thank you, sir.
0: It's going to be a great pleasure having you at the university. And I know that you find your association with us a real incentive to carrying on your work with the Growth Rate.
1: I'm sure of that. I'll do my very best to be accredited to the university and to scientific research.
0: Now, my boy, it's time for you to leave if you want to catch the 6:10 and be home to tell your wife. You just get home and you'll find that there's an explanation for why she didn't answer the phone all day.
1: I'm sure you're right. Thank you again, Dean. Thank you very much.

0: feel better now, Mrs. Martin?
1: I guess so, Bill. I'm all cried out. I haven't a tear left.
0: Look, Mrs. Martin, I'm going to try to reach the window.
1: The window?
0: The moth is back on the couch. I think I can make a run for the window once I push the chair aside over the
1: back. But he might attack you. For me?
0: Well, maybe he won't.
1: But he will, he will. The moth is so big. 6 feet high. Bill, what would happen to either of us if he did attack? I would be eaten alive.
0: Do they have teeth? Could it really kill us?
1: Well, moths eat all sorts of things. George would know exactly. I had a whole group of claws ruined last year. It's so big, so terribly big. One bite and... Oh, Bill, I don't know what to say.
0: I'm going to try it. I'll crouch down. I'll push the chair out a little, squeeze by between the chair and the wall, and make a dash for the window. Now, there. The chair's pushed aside. Now, give me my shoes. Okay, Mrs. Martin. Here I go.
2: I'm here. I'll try to unlock the window.

0: No one home?
1: The lights are off. Ah, that's better. Where can Betty have gone? Betty! Betty, are you here?
2: John! John!
1: Betty, where are you?
2: The lights are off.
1: Good Lord. Locked. It's locked. Where's the key? Here.
2: George,
1: oh, my darling.
2: George. Oh, George, it was awful.
1: Who's that? Betty, for heaven's sake.
2: Bill, the grocery boy. He's killed by that.
1: Look at that moth. I can't believe it. It's dead. Bill.
3: Oh, Mr. Mark,
2: you're fine. The glass broke on the floor.
1: Let's get out of here fast. All right, sit down, Bill. Oh. For heaven's sake, what happened? Here, yes, sit down, darling. I'll get you a drink.
2: Yes.
1: Here you are.
2: Thank you.
1: Now tell me.
2: The laboratory door snapped behind us. The giant moth was there. He knocked over the glass cage with the spider. We thought we'd die. And I thought Bill was dead.
1: I'll find the spider and kill it. But as for the moth, darling, despite its size, you had nothing to fear.
2: What?
1: Well, you see, darling, the adult moth doesn't eat. It has no mouth. Nothing to attack or kill with. Despite its size, Trichophaga tapetella, the clothes moth, is utterly harmless.
2: You mean it? You mean we could have just shooed it away and opened the window?
1: Of course, dear. The reason it's dead and why you could have waited without worrying is that a moth cannot live more than 6 hours in sunlight. You see, dear, all this horror was unnecessary.

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In today's cast, Joan Shea portrayed Betty, Larry Robinson was Bill, Ralph Bell was George, and Bill Griffiths was the Dean. Music composed and played by Milton Kay. Sound, Al April and George Cooney. Engineer, Bob Albrecht. This is Ken Marvin speaking.

This program came from New York. In ancient times, they thought that the rising of the dog star Sirius was responsible for the sultry weather of midsummer. Sirius or not, no one needs to be told that these are dog days, and every sportsman knows it's perfect weather for just plain fishing. 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

0: From the far horizons of the unknown come transcribed tales of new dimensions in time and space. These are stories of the future. Adventures in which you'll live in a million could-be years on a thousand maybe worlds. The National Broadcasting Company, in cooperation with Street & Smith, publishers of astounding science fiction, presents...
1: X minus one.
0: Tonight's story,
2: courtesy. This is the story of the second expedition to the planet of Landro. I'm recording it for any future expeditions which might land on this godforsaken sphere, in the hope that they may learn from our tragic example. As I write, there are two of us left. Two, out of an original complement of 180 men. One of us, myself, will be dead in less than 23 minutes. As for the other, heaven have mercy on him, I do not know. On June 3rd, 1997, less than 2 months ago, the last of our supply ships blasted off from Lando for their return to Earth. After it had gone, I remember looking out across the plain at the dead city, one of thousands that dotted this planet. It had tall, graceful buildings, atomic power systems, vacuum conveyors, all perfect, all deserted, all ominous. How had it happened? The best guess was that the plague had frightened the original inhabitants of the planet so that they'd piled into rocket ships and headed for some distant planet. I often wondered why a civilization so advanced as Landro could not find a serum to beat the plague. It had taken our Earth doctors less than 6 months to develop an immunization method. Well, maybe those aborigines back in the hills knew the answer. That strange, ugly little people who had taken to the caves the day we landed. I was thinking these things when something happened that gave me the shock of my life.
3: Good evening, Captain.
2: Oh, what brings you here, Doctor?
3: It's the matter of the serum, sir.
2: Oh, what about the serum?
3: It's no good.
2: No good?
3: It's too old. 10 years too old.
2: Didn't you examine it?
3: Yes, I did, but... Well, my eyesight has been failing lately.
2: Are you aware, Doctor, that the last supply ship has returned to Earth? Do you know we'll have no more contact for 2 years?
3: I...
2: Just, how long do you give us?
3: Well, the present immunity will last a week or so. Then, without booster shots, it's just a question of time until someone picks up the plague. After that...
2: What about the natives? They don't die from the plague.
3: The accepted theory is that they have developed an immunity.
2: Well, suppose they haven't developed an immunity, Doctor. Suppose they get the disease.
3: Then they must have a treatment for it. If they don't, there would be no natives.
2: Would you be willing to go on an expedition to the hills to find out?
3: At this point, Captain, I'd be willing to do anything. Absolutely anything. I am truly sorry.
2: You're sorry? Dr. Morgan, sometime when you aren't too busy, when you have a moment, I'd hate to inconvenience you. Would you mind telling me how it feels to murder 180 men? 181, including yourself.
0: I did a lot of thinking after Dr. Morgan left my hut. It was still unreal for me. After all, the planning of an expedition was no simple thing. You put into it the result of years of training and experience, years of study at the academy, years of learning how to handle men and natives. Every man on my crew was hand-picked for his skill. And yet, a simple thing like a myopic surgeon misreading a label could blast the whole thing. Yes, it was a shame. And I did the only thing I could think of. I yelled for Bat Ears Brady.
2: Brady! Get your carcass in here. Take the lead off.
4: Okay, okay. Well, what's up?
2: Sit down, Bat Ears.
4: You got trouble, Kev?
2: We got trouble.
4: What?
2: The serum's no good.
4: What?
2: Morgan forgot to check it.
0: It's 10 years too old.
4: Holy jumping snails. You're going to court-martial that?
0: That wouldn't do much good. We'll all be dead pretty soon unless somebody figures something out.
4: Well, what are you going to do, Cap?
0: Well, there's only one chance. One chance in 10 million.
4: What?
0: The natives.
4: Them cave rats. What good can they do us?
0: Now, they don't get the plague, so maybe they know a cure.
4: Okay. Let's get a few of them and beat it out of them.
0: That's why you're here.
4: Shoot.
0: How'd you like to come along on a little expedition up to the cave country? You, me, the doctor, and Faulkner.
4: Faulkner? Now listen, Cap, he's worse than the doctor.
0: Yes, but he knows more about the native culture than anybody here. He's the only one who's completely familiar with the records of the first expedition.
4: Okay, so it's me, you, the doc, and Faulkner. When do we start?
0: Tonight, in half an hour. We should reach the cave country by tomorrow. With luck, we'll be able to find natives before night. Benny Faulkner was the expedition anthropologist, one of the most unfortunate-looking individuals I've ever met. An ugly man with large ears and a big nose. His body was small and consumptive, but he had a good brain, and he was the best anthropologist the Interplanet Institute could recommend. He and Dr. Morgan were the only two civilians on the expedition. We set out, and after several hours hard walking...
4: Cap.
0: Now, what is it?
4: Don't look now, but very slowly turn your eyes to the right and look behind that big yellow rock.
0: Okay.
4: You see anything?
0: No?
4: Keep looking. Don't stop walking or let on.
0: Okay.
4: There.
0: Yes, it looked like a shadow or something.
4: It's one of them gimpos. He's been following us now for almost an hour, dodging in and out behind the rocks. Shall I bring him in?
0: No, not yet. Just pretend you don't see him. Tell the others, if they notice, to show no fear. There's nothing will start these simple-minded cavemen like fear. The manual said, under no circumstances shall a member of the patrol display fear before a native. The dignity of the Earthman must be preserved at all costs. Just before dawn, we reached the cave country. We were tired and hungry, and we stopped to cook some food and rest. Everything was quiet. There was no sign of the gimpo which had been trailing us until...
4: Okay, get in there, you sneaking little monkey man. Come on, before I break this shovel on your star.
0: Yeah, what's the trouble?
4: Cap, I caught me one of these gimpos sneaking around outside the tent.
0: Bring him in the light of the fire. We can get a look at him. Faulkner?
1: Yes, sir?
0: Keep an eye on him. Try to establish some communication.
4: All right, get in there.
0: Yeah, look out. No need to knock him down, Batty.
4: Oh, that's the only language they understand.
0: See if you can reach him, Faulkner.
1: Okay, Captain. I'll need a drum of some sort.
4: A what?
1: Well, they have no language as we know it, and they have a very rudimentary sense of hearing. I find they communicate with one another through a very primitive kind of vibration of the tongue. The closest I can come is a series of drum beats, a sort of Morse code. The psychologist on the first expedition had it worked out before he was killed by the plague. I've studied his notes, and I think it'll work.
4: You mean these little critters can talk to one another?
1: Yes, I believe they can. At any rate, we'll have a chance to find out. Do we have something I can use for a drum?
3: Here. Take my water bottle.
1: Thank you, Doctor. Now, I'll tap it 3 times. That's a greeting of some sort.
0: Just a moment.
1: Yes, sir?
0: I don't want you treating this fellow like an equal. Don't give him the idea that we're desperate. Once they sense that, you're lost.
1: I have to communicate with him, sir.
0: Well, just bear in mind what I said. Dignity.
1: Yes, sir. I'll do my best, sir.
0: It was a strange sight. On one side of the water bottle crouched little Benny Faulkner, looking for all the world like a human spider. Across from him crouched the Landrian, a humpbacked, gray little creature with an enormous head and those huge, soft, lavender eyes. Every few moments, one would stop the strange tattoo of communication and the other would take it up. I'm setting forth in this narrative the most vital part of their conversation, as Benny Faulkner later transcribed it from the best of his memory. Benny asked, "Why were your cities abandoned? Was it the plague?" The native said yes. Benny said, "Do you still fear the plague?" The native answered yes. "Do any of your people become afflicted?" The answer was some. "How do you treat them?" Silence. "How can we find a cure for the plague?" More silence. Then the native said, "Go among my people." Benny asked, "Will we find the answer among your people?" And the native replied, "My people have the answer." Benny said, "Will you tell me the answer?" The native repeated, "Go among my people." As far as the Landrian was concerned, the conversation was ended. He rose to go, and Faulkner stepped from his path, but Brady was there to ensure the bet.
5: "Hold on there, bucko. You ain't going no place."
0: "Now, don't maltreat him, Brady. What did he say, Benny?"
1: "He says his people have the answer."
0: "What do you think?"
1: "Well, there may be some truth in it. He says some of his people still get the plague."
3: "That must mean it isn't a question of immunity. They must have a cure."
1: "Well, he wasn't clear on that."
3: "Then they must have a vaccine to keep it from spreading."
0: "Does he know?"
1: "His answer is for us to go among his people."
0: "Well, that leaves it up to us. The first level of caves is on top of that cliff about a mile ahead."
5: "It's a trap. I'll bet my last dollar on it."
0: "Well, maybe not. And we'll have to risk it."
3: "Wait."
0: "Well?"
3: "Let me go. I got you all into this."
0: "But how will you talk?"
3: "Benny here can give me enough of the code so I can ask the big question."
0: "You understand that they might just decide to cut your throat?"
3: "I'm fully aware of the risk."
0: "All right, Doctor. You go ahead. We'll wait at the foot of the cliff. If you aren't back down in 3 hours, we'll come up after you."
5: "What about the Gimpo here?"
0: "We'll hold him as a hostage to ensure the doctor's safety. If the doc comes back, all right, we'll let him go. If not, well, that's your job, Brady."
5: "A pleasure."
0: It took Dr. Morgan about an hour to pick his way up the side of the cliff to the first of the openings where the Landrians lived. He waved to us before he entered the mouth of the cave, and we waved back. And then we settled down to wait. It was a long, long wait.
5: "8 o'clock. He's been up there more than 3 hours, Cap."
0: "Well, we'll give him a little more time."
1: It's getting colder."
0: "Yes, keep that fire going."
5: "How much longer are you going to wait, Cap?"
0: "Oh, we've got lots of time."
5: "You'd think we'd have heard of something by now if they was going to knock him off, I mean."
0: "Oh, not necessarily. Wait. Look, up on the cliff."
5: "That's him, all right. Hey, what's he running for?"
0: "I don't know. He looks scared."
5: "That crazy fool, if he don't look out..."
0: "Doctor! He'll... Dr. Morgan, look out! Look out!" We found the doctor at the foot of the cliff, crumpled and broken. There were no marks on his body, nothing except a twisted, mocking grin on his face. Oh, yes. And one other thing. Scrawled across the pad he had taken with him on which to make notes concerning the answer was a single word. The word was courtesy. We threw the paper away. The expedition was a failure. Though Bat Ears claimed he'd get it out of the Gimpo if I'd let him. I nodded in agreement. Bat Ears took the little native off behind an outcropping of rock. He was back in 15 minutes, dripping with sweat. Well?
5: Let's go, Cap.
0: Nothing,
5: huh? But nothing.
0: Is he,
5: They ain't made very good, these little gray people. They come apart too easy, so... Let's go, huh, Cap?
0: All right. Benny... Benny, what is it?
1: I feel kind of sick all of a sudden... In the back of my head, a dull kind of pain.
0: Let me see your tongue. Come on, give him a hand, Bat Ears. We've got to get him back to camp.
5: What is it?
0: I'm not sure, but that blackness on the tongue and the headache, it could be the plague. By the time we got Benny Faulkner back to camp, he had the red spots on his body, and then the fever began to rage. It was the plague, no mistake about it. Before morning, Collins, the supply sergeant, had it. Then it was Peabody. After that, the men went down like tenpins. Then one morning, Bat Ears Brady dragged himself into my tent and sat down. The lines in his face told me the end was coming pretty fast. Sit down, Brady. Well, what's the count?
5: 6 left. We buried a chaplain today. Got anything to drink?
0: Sorry, I'm all out.
5: How about a cigarette, then? You got a cigarette?
0: Yeah, sure. Here. How's Faulkner?
5: I don't get it. He's still alive.
0: Still alive?
5: Yep. In fact, he's getting better. He's sitting up.
0: Holy mackerel.
5: Oh, this is a good cigarette.
0: It's like any other.
5: No. This one's different, Gabby. This is my last.
0: What do you mean, Brady?
5: Take a look at my tongue. See? Little black spots.
0: Somehow I managed to get him into bed. He was already raving when I gave him the last of the morphine. It was incredible. Big, brawling, Bat Ears Brady, a tower of strength, lying sick and whimpering on a cot. When he died, I went out on the moors to think. The sun was a dull red glow. Cold breeze whipped up. But somehow I couldn't forget Faulkner. Why should Faulkner recover from a plague from which no man has ever recovered? Surely there must be a reason. Nothing happened without a reason. I turned and went back to see Benny Faulkner.
1: Hello, Captain.
0: Hello, Benny. How are you?
1: Pretty good. I got up and walked a couple of steps today. How goes it?
0: Brady's gone.
1: Oh.
0: I just buried him. Listen, Benny, there must be some reason why...
1: Well, there's nothing strange about me, nothing different from any other man.
0: There must be. You survived the virus... Well, Benny, I want you to tell me everything you know about yourself, everything you can remember. Because somewhere in your makeup is some little thing that makes the difference. If I can find that thing, then maybe I can do something to save myself and the rest. Even if I can't, at least I can leave a record for any future expedition that comes to Landro. Okay?
1: Okay, Captain. Where should I start?
0: At the beginning. I'm going to take notes.
1: Well, I was born on the 2nd of July in 1971. My parents were ordinary people. My father was... Look, Captain, I've told you everything I can remember. 3 days now you've gone over me, pawed me, questioned me. What else can I tell you?
0: Benny, let's go over that last part once again.
1: Where should I start?
0: Take it from where the native started to walk away. You stepped out of his path, and Brady grabbed him.
1: Okay, so I stepped out of his path.
0: Why?
1: What do you mean, why?
0: Why did you step out of his path?
1: Why not? Courtesy, I guess. What's the matter?
0: Courtesy. That's the word that Dr. Morgan had scrawled in his notebook.
1: Well, I don't see that...
0: I don't either. Tell me, Benny, why should you want to be courteous to a native?
1: Why not?
0: What about maintaining your own dignity?
1: Are you talking about dignity or arrogance?
0: I don't know. Benny, listen, maybe we were all wet in our deductions... Maybe these cities here on Landro weren't deserted centuries ago. Maybe these little people up in the caves are the same people who used to live in those big cities.
1: Why would they leave?
0: Maybe they found out the big cities weren't the answer. Maybe they found out that civilization doesn't necessarily bring happiness. So they just packed up and left. Returned to the simple life.
1: No, it doesn't make sense. You're forgetting the plague.
0: What is the plague, Benny?
1: Well, I don't know.
0: Is it a virus?
1: Well, I don't think they ever found out.
0: You know what I think?
1: What?
0: I think the plague is nothing more than what we know as greed and arrogance.
1: Captain, you're going off your rocker.
0: I think maybe we're in line to die. Serum was good. In fact, I don't think the serum had anything to do with it.
1: Oh, I never heard anything as crazy, fantastic in my life.
0: No? Well, I think I'll go back to my tent and finish writing the report. I am beginning to sweat a little.
1: Captain, maybe it isn't the plague.
0: It is. I've seen it too many times to kid myself about it.
1: Maybe hot compresses or something.
0: No, Ben.
1: Listen, Captain, you don't believe that junk about courtesy, do you? I mean, that's a lot of nonsense. You must know that. Holy mackerel, Captain. You do believe it, don't you?
0: Good night, Benny. I think I'd like to be alone for a while.
1: Okay. Good night, Captain.
0: Maybe the supply ship will be early. You can probably stick it out.
1: Sure. Good night, Captain.

0: this concludes my report. I'm turning it over to Benny Faulkner in the hopes that he will be able to transmit it to any other expedition commander who contemplates exploring the planet of Landro. The fever is beginning to mount now. My hands tremble as I write. The end should not be far off. There's little question in my mind as to what it'll be. You see, I didn't have a chance. I stepped out of no paths. I showed no courtesy.
1: You have just heard X-1, presented by the National Broadcasting Company in cooperation with Street and Smith, publishers of Astounding Science Fiction. Tonight, by transcription, X-1 has brought you Courtesy, adapted for radio by George Lefferts from the story by Clifford Simad. Featured in the cast were Brett Morrison as Captain Ira Warren, Arnold Robertson as Battiers Brady, Edwin Jerome as Dr. Morgan, and Bill Griffiths as Benny Faulkner. Your announcer, Fred Collins. X-1 was directed by Ken McGregor and is an NBC Radio Network production. And now, next week, the frontier is a strange place. And a frontier is not always easy to recognize. It may lie on the other side of a simple door marked No Admittance. But it is always deadly dangerous. What happens when an innocent girl ignores a single regulation? You will find out next week at X minus one.
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0: Starlight, star bright, first star I see tonight. With thy glow the heavens anoint, and light a path to the vanishing point.
2: Fred, what star should we listen to next? Fred? I need the coordinates to aim the telescope.
3: Why haven't you aimed the telescope, Daryl?
2: I need the coordinates.
3: On the screen in front of you.
2: Oh, yeah. So they are. 22, 05.1 minus 023. Okay, got it. This is the last star, right?
3: Yep.
2: Well, want to get the drive motors?
3: Get the drive motors, please.
2: Just do it. Please.
3: You want drive motors? You got them. Chuckles.
2: Look, I'm sorry, Fred. It's just that I want to get out of here.
3: Is it me? I had a shower today.
2: No. We're running late, and I'm meeting Anne for dinner. I thought...
3: That's it.
2: What's it?
3: Anne's it. Again.
2: When did you get smart?
3: You're forgetting my undergrad degree in psychology.
2: Did I say anything about Anne?
3: You don't have to. Your pupils dilate at the very mention of her name.
2: Look, stay out of my pupils.
3: Uh-huh. Now you're into rapid respiration. Hold out your hands.
2: What for?
3: They're sweating, aren't they?
2: No.
3: So let's see them.
2: Forget it.
3: Clammy hands. You're in love.
2: You're an idiot.
3: Who are you kidding? Your autonomic nervous system's playing banjo to itself right now.
2: That could be, Fred, but it isn't love.
3: Relax. The scope's on target. Just one more star to sniff and you're a free man.
2: Love. How can anyone fall in love?
3: The log says this star is spectral class G2. Sun-like and stable. Nothing special.
2: Anne's always hanging around that damn church.
3: A stable star shouldn't send a signal this strong.
2: You know, ever since her mom died, Anne's become a real religious zealot. You think there's a connection there?
3: How should I know? Only got a second in psych. Why do you think I became an astronomer?
2: I think there's something there.
3: I think there's something here. Listen to this. That's way too much noise for a G2.
2: Sure it's the right star?
3: What's in the crosshairs, and the chords are on the money. Must be getting spillover from a radio station.
2: No, that's the swan song. I'm sure of it.
3: Nah, couldn't be that.
2: It's exactly what they heard at the Big Lord's Bridge Scope at Cambridge just before the last supernova.
3: Supernova? No way a star like this could explode.
2: I'm telling you, that's the swan song.

0: the hell is she doing in there? Hey, Ann, open up. It's me, your lover.
1: Yes. Oh.
0: Is Ann home?
1: Still at church.
0: So late. Well, Ann was expecting me for dinner. I'm Daryl.
1: So you're Daryl, huh? Come in.
0: Do you know when Ann was...
1: Know anything about plumbing?
0: Plumbing?
1: Yeah. I could use another pair of hands in the kitchen.
0: But I really don't know much. God, you've knocked out the wall.
1: Oh, to get at her pipes. They're full of crud. They can't get enough pressure.
0: But, should you be doing this?
1: Why shouldn't I? Annie didn't say anything about me, did she?
0: No, she never said anything about a plumber.
1: I'm her father.
0: Her father? Mr. Lane, I'm sorry.
1: I feel just fine. I'm in perfect condition. So you can forget anything Ann told you. Annie tells me you're a radio astrologer.
0: Astronomer.
1: Can you bend spoons like that, Yuri fella?
0: No, I just listen.
1: Listen to what?
0: Space, the heavens.
1: You listen to heaven over a radio?
0: Well, yes, a radio telescope. It's that giant dish on the hill outside of town.
1: Ever hear anything?
0: Oh, yeah, in fact, just today.
1: Voices?
0: No, nothing like that. But I did get a supernova today that...
1: Supernova?
0: Yes, an exploded star. First one seen in 400 years. We think it might even become a pulsar.
1: Pulsar?
0: Yeah, the explosion might make it spin. And if it's a blipper...
1: Blipper?
0: Because it blips. You see, if it spins, it'll emit an electromagnetic pulse, which we can detect on the radio telescope. So we'll hear it going blip, blip, blip, blip, blip, blip, blip, blip, blip, blip, blip, blip, blip. So, Mr. Lane, how long do you plan to stay with us?
1: Us?
0: I mean, with us here. In our fair town?
1: Figure I'll be here over Christmas. In this house.
0: I see. Maybe I should meet Ann at the church.
1: You let Annie know that I got everything here under control.
0: Yes. Yes. You certainly do.

0: Anne? Excuse me, I'm looking for Anne Lane.
1: Yes. Yeah, I believe Miss Lane will be downstairs with the fundraising committee.
0: Thank you. Sorry to interrupt. It's sounding very nice.
2: One more
0: very
2: time.
0: Very nice.
3: Hallelujah.
0: Fundraising committee?
3: Hallelujah. Hallelujah. Hallelujah. Hallelujah. Remember, our last round tonight is the blackout round. I have a B-15. That's B-15.
4: Bingo!
3: I have a bingo from the back. It's... Daryl, what are you doing here?
5: I came to tell you I'm going to be famous.
3: Famous?
5: Today, I discovered a supernova.
6: But you can't get a bingo.
7: Daryl, sit down. I'm almost finished.
3: Please don't clear your cards. The game will continue. G-51. That's G for God, 51.
6: G-51? Young man, do you realize that you've ruined my concentration?
0: I'm terribly sorry.
6: G-51?
0: Right there, in that last space.
6: Yes, I see it. Oh, my goodness. Bingo!
3: We have another bingo!
6: Are you a friend of Miss Lane's?
3: But please wait for a confirmation.
0: Oh, yes, a good friend. Very close.
8: I'll just go over your card, Emma.
6: Miss Lane, I believe you're a close friend, Mr.
0: Daryl, please, call me Daryl.
6: Daryl has brought me luck.
8: 38, 41.
0: Miss Lane is not easily impressed.
6: Daryl, what will you do with your supernova?
3: Good news, everyone. We have our winner.
0: Would you let me dedicate it to you, Emma?
3: Congratulations to Emma Bradley for winning our grand prize, the Royal Wedding Dalton figurine.
6: Oh, but surely that honor belongs to Miss Lane. I couldn't think
0: of... Oh, I'm sure she won't mind.
3: And I would like to thank Sid's Highway Market for supplying 200 boxes of macaroni wheels for our bingo markers.
0: Right now, she's concerned with higher things.
3: Tonight's proceeds will go to our Toll the Bell Fund. Thank you for supporting your church.
8: Not exactly riveted to my every word, were they?
0: I guess the royal wedding's a tough act to follow.
8: Sorry I missed you tonight, but the church called at the last minute and asked me to take over the bingo nights.
0: Nights?
8: Just till spring.
0: But things like this can eat up a lot of time, our time.
8: I'll see that you get back everything that gets eaten and more. I promise.
3: My microphone just switched on.
0: I know what you mean.
8: Daryl, we're in a church.
0: Yeah, how could I forget?
8: I left a message with Dad. Did he send you here?
0: Sort of.
8: Did you two get along okay?
0: Sure, we got along great. I even blipped for him. He loved it.
8: Here, take this box.
0: What for?
8: There are 20,000 macaroni wheels out there. Do you expect them to just roll back?
0: But we have a dinner reservation.
8: Then we'd better get to work.
0: Give me the box.
9: What's this Toll the Bell Fund of yours?
8: For the new bell tower. We need $12,000.
9: How much have you made?
8: With tonight's earnings? It'll come to about $400.
9: Seems you have a way to go. Maybe you should approach the railway. They've got all the money in this town.
8: I'd rather handle it my own way.
9: I heard that the old bell tower was struck by lightning.
8: Years ago. Burned to the ground.
9: Well, doesn't that seem strange to you?
8: Strange?
9: Maybe you're wasting your time.
8: It's an important symbol for the church.
9: But is it important to him?
8: Who?
9: Him. Doesn't lightning bolt choreography come under his job description?
8: You're making fun of me.
9: No, it's just that if he really wanted a bell tower, he wouldn't have zapped the old one.
8: What makes you an expert on God's will?
9: Oh, now, Anne, I didn't mean...
8: Certainly you're not qualified.
9: Ouch, that was a kidney punch.
8: Who are you to say what's important?
9: You know something, Anne? I don't think I like what this place is doing to you.
8: I'm not surprised that you find these surroundings unpleasant, Daryl.
9: And just what does that mean?
8: You have been a bit cavalier with your religious obligations.
9: Yeah? Well, then I suppose an antichrist like me isn't fit to handle the holy bingo markers.
8: Daryl, you wouldn't dare.

0: What are you doing here? This is your off night.
1: It sure is.
0: What happened to you?
1: Just a little religious enlightenment.
0: You look like you've been dragged through a black hole.
1: Make that the lounge of the Phosphorus Hotel.
0: That's worse. Hey, I almost forgot. You were right about the swan song.
1: Yeah?
0: The Dominion Observatory confirmed it. But since we bagged it first, it's ours. We even get to name it. Any ideas?
1: I want to call it Emma.
0: Emma? Who's Emma?
1: A bingo player.
0: You want to name the most important discovery of the year after a bingo player?
1: Important? You don't know what important is. I don't know what important is. Only Anne knows what important is.
0: Anne again. What's gotten between you two?
1: Choreographed lightning bolts. Just because I stopped going to church, she has me frying in hell without an electric fan.
0: Stopped going to church? You used to go to church?
1: Yeah. Sunday school. Till I got kicked out.
0: How do you get kicked out of Sunday school?
1: By making Jesus purple.
0: You made Jesus purple?
1: In my biblical coloring book. Purple was my favorite crayon, so I thought he'd appreciate it.

0: I don't want to hear it.
1: Ever see The Wizard of Oz?
0: What about it?
1: Fred, I don't think we're in Kansas anymore.
0: I'm going to that party. Observatory? Oh, hi, Ann. Yeah, he's right here. I'll tell him. Goodbye. That was Ann. She's coming to get you and take you back to the church.
2: Now, can you tell me why you dragged me back here, Ann?
3: I told you, I have to show you.
2: I can't see it.
3: There, on the floor.
2: It's covered with macaroni wheels.
3: Can't you see it?
2: I'm supposed to pick them up, is that it?
3: No, don't touch them. Look at the pattern they form.
2: Looks like a man with a beard.
3: Not any man. Don't you recognize him?
2: No.
3: That's Jesus Christ.
2: I guess it could be.
3: There's no doubt about it. And you made him.
2: I did, huh? Well, interesting.
3: Interesting? I think it's a miracle, don't you?
2: I gotta tell you, Anne, I'd rather he wouldn't follow me around. Makes me nervous.
4: That's him. He's the one over there.
5: Excuse me, are you there?
2: Why?
5: Is he the guy, lady?
4: Yes, that's him.
2: What's all this?
5: You want a smile, buddy?
4: And this one's his girlfriend.
5: Can I get you two together? Maybe you can kiss or something.
4: And he's got a supernova, too.
5: Yeah? Got it with you.
2: Look, can't you see this whole thing is nothing more than a chance alignment?
5: That's great. Okay.
2: Will you stop that? It's not worth all this fuss.
6: Careful with those TV cables.
2: TV? They brought TV? Say, isn't that your father?
6: Dad's building a display case so it won't get ruined. Dad, over here.
7: Yeah, just a minute.
2: He shouldn't be here, Anne.
6: I thought you liked my father.
2: No, of course I do, but he's always got a hammer.
7: Hey, you're looking a little green, son. Excitement getting to you?
2: No, sir, no, it's not the excitement.
8: And wouldn't it make a lovely postcard?
6: Just think how all this exposure will help my fundraising. Maybe we can get a couple of bells, or even a carol on.
2: Why not steam whistles to play the Hallelujah Chorus?
6: That's perfect.
2: Well, now, wait a minute. I was just...
6: Steam whistles? What could be more fitting for a railway town? It's inspired. If they could be ready for Christmas.
2: Anne?
6: Dad, after all those years you gave the railway, would they help if you asked them?
7: Well, might be some old whistles lying around. But you'd have to work on them so they'd play the right notes. I could talk to Ben at the shop.
2: You're crazy. You are both crazy.
7: You wouldn't want to use steam. Maybe air from a compressor.
6: Can you do it in time?
7: Well, I could try. Need some help, though.
2: Forget it. You can just forget it. Wipe it out of your mind.
9: God's death. It must be 10 below this morning.
7: Ratchet, please.
9: Here.
7: Snapped a hose clip.
9: Well, have another.
7: Thanks. Hey,
9: Mr. Lane.
7: Call me Hart, Darrell. I figure we've been working together long enough to be on a first name basis.
9: Well, okay, Art. Mind if I ask you a personal question?
7: Go ahead.
9: Why are you doing this? I mean, you're not a religious man, Mr. Art. So why are you up on the roof of a church, freezing to death on Christmas morning?
7: Why do you think?
9: Anne.
7: Of course it's for Anne. Annie says working on these whistles might be good insurance for my afterlife.
9: You buy that?
7: My mother couldn't get me in a church for 35 years. Now I'm on one. Who knows? I figure it can't hurt, and it might help.
9: Well, I can't see it that way. I keep thinking this is some sort of test.
7: What is?
9: Everything that's happening. These whistles, you and me freezing our butts off up here. That macaroni effigy on the floor.
7: Yeah.
9: To top it off, up there the stars are blowing up like popcorn in a fire.
7: That's so? Maybe it's because someone's failing the test.
9: Yeah, comforting thought.
7: So... why are you doing this, Darrell?
9: Same answer as yours.
7: Does that mean you're in love with my daughter?
9: Well, Art, I'm trying, but it ain't easy.
7: I know, but be patient. She didn't take her mom's death very well. The church is her comfort. Drop the ratchet that time.
9: Oh, wait, let me get it.

0: I've got it. Oof. Oh, no. Oh, no. Oh, no.
1: Art? What's wrong? Art?
0: No, no, no, not now. Not here.
1: Are you having an attack?
0: Yes.
1: Well, I'll get a doctor. There must be one in the church.
0: No, no, don't. Don't disturb him. I don't want Anna to know.
1: Anne, to hell with Anne. It's not worth the risk.
0: No, no, last time the paramedics came.
1: This has happened before?
0: A few months ago. I was on the floor. They hooked me up to all this equipment. I was just tubes and wires. Running in every direction. Annie just stood there. She had a look. I just wanted to die, but they wouldn't let me. I couldn't die.
1: Oh, okay, Art. I'll stay here.
0: I just need to catch my breath.
2: And when they saw the star, they rejoiced with exceeding great joy.
3: Who's that?
4: It's the priest. We're hearing him through the roof.
3: Oh, I thought I had died.
2: And how timely that quote is. For I understand that just last night, astronomers discovered a nova, a new star that outshone all the others.
3: You like being an astrologer?
4: Sure. There's nothing better than having the whole universe to play with.
2: A bright new star to herald a new beginning and a hopeful future. I thought to myself...
3: With me it was trains. Ever since I was a kid, always wanted an electric train.
4: I had an electric train.
3: But not me. Parents were too poor. You know how that is. Nothing's more important than the toy a kid wants and can't get.
4: Yeah.
3: Maybe it's best. If I got it, I'd never have wanted to work for the railway so bad. I could have ended up an astrologer or something weird like that, hey? It's quiet. What do you suppose they're doing down there?
4: I think they're praying. A harmonic? Fred?
5: Fred!
6: Daryl? What are you doing up there on the roof?
5: There's a ladder in the back. I need your help up here.
6: Did you hear the news this morning?
5: What news?
6: An observatory in Australia reported a supernova last night.
5: Alpha Centaurus?
6: Yeah. So I suddenly had this urge to go to church.
5: I'm glad you did, Fred. Come on up.
4: How do you feel, Art?
3: Better. Much better.
4: Well, we're going to get you down from here.
3: But we haven't finished...
4: I'll finish up. There's only the air hoses to hook up.
3: Make sure they're in the right order.
4: Fred can give you a ride home. Just leave everything to me.
7: Isn't he?
8: Shh. Quiet. Quiet.
4: He's fine now.
7: He had another attack.
4: A mild one.
7: Daddy.
4: I'm going to him. You can come.
7: But everyone here is counting on me. He knows I can't leave. Daddy wouldn't ask me.
4: I'm the one who's asking.
7: Daryl, I'm sorry. I'm sorry.
4: Anne, do you love me?
7: Shh. I can't.
4: Fine, stay. But do you love me?
8: Shh. Keep your voices down.
7: Yes, I do.
4: What?
9: I said I love you.
10: What was that, Miss Lane?
9: I said that I love him.
10: Oh. Well, I... I'm sure that's good news.
9: That wasn't a... Give her a supernova, Daryl!
4: Hi, Art. You're looking much better.
3: I'm fine, but what are you doing here?
4: I came to play. I hear Fred's still here.
3: He's in the kitchen. Did you finish connecting the whistles?
4: Yep.
3: What do you got in the box?
4: Guess.
3: Take her easy through the switches or she'll derail.
4: Hey, no problem. I know what I'm doing.
11: Hey, nice going. You just snuffed the town.
3: What time is it?
11: Almost noon.
3: Quiet. I think I hear them. That's not the Hallelujah Chorus. It sounds like it's backwards. Daryl, you must have hooked him up backwards.
4: So kill me. I'm an astronomer, not a pipe fitter.
11: Wait a minute. Daryl, that's the swan song. The hallelujah chorus backwards is the swan song.
4: I've done it again.
1: Why?
4: Why are these small things so important?
3: What do you mean? And what's this swan song all about?
4: It's about being given a box of crayons and then finding out they're all the same color. Flesh tone.
3: Come on, cheer up. Just get over here and look out the window. Ever see the sun shine so bright on a Christmas day?

0: Star of wonder. 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This brief, bright point of vanishment.
1: Alleluia. Alleluia. 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Alleluia.
2: Flesh Tone by Bill Van Leuven. Featured in the cast were Ron Holder as Daryl, Ted Stitter as Mr. Lane, and Donna White as Anne, with Stephen Demopoulos as Fred and Gwyneth Harvey as Emma, and Don McKay, Mary Monks, and Richard Newman. The series script editor for Vanishing Point is Sandra Rabinovich. Music was arranged and performed by Bill Skolnick and recorded by James Reed. Technical operations were by Chris Cutress and Jerry Stanley, with sound effects by Jay Hirene. The production assistant was Loretta Joyce, and the production secretary was Denise Cormier. Flesh Tone was produced and directed at CBC Vancouver by John Giuliani. The executive producer of Vanishing Point is William Lane. Until next week, I'm Colin Parker, wishing you good night.

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dramatizing the fantasies and the mysteries of the unknown. 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

0: This is Arch Overland. House guests in the days before rationing, and if they didn't wear out their welcome, were an interesting part of our social lives. But tonight we bring you a story of a most unpleasant and unexpected guest who came to visit Lord Marley. But first, for Iron Eyes East, Frank Martin.
1: 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No wonder great numbers of men and women who used to suffer from these shortages tell how splendidly ironized yeast tablets have helped them. Often they say it's like a new lease on life. That's right. The name is Ironized Yeast Tablet. And now,

0: Waiting. Who does the man think we are, I'm asking?
1: He's like I said to you before we got in here. Try to do a man like his lordship a favor and you'll get it in the neck. It's what I said and you remember.
0: Well, I'll give him 5 more minutes to do us the honor and then it's off I am. I want to look at my net before the tide changes, that I do. Oh, well, all I'm off is to warn him when me duty's done.
1: That's wasting time. He won't believe you. You mark my word.
0: Won't believe me and me almost losing my boat to the thing?
1: His lordship will say it was the town.
0: Now, you listen to me, Joey. I've been fishing in these waters here for more years than you got brains in your head. And I'm telling you it was a...
1: It's his lordship.
0: Boy, looks to be in a blinking temper now, don't he?
2: Well, what is it?
0: Howie, if it pleases your lordship, my name is Sam Marlowe.
2: I know who you are. You the fellow I caught poaching rabbits last night.
0: Now, wait a minute. You didn't catch me poaching nothing. It's an honest fisherman I am, I'll have you know.
2: Oh, honest, are you? Well, let me tell you, I never forget a face. And if yours isn't the face of the rogue...
0: The rogue, is it? Yeah, that Joey calls me the rogue.
1: Fine one he is to be talking.
2: Why, you impudent scoundrel. Out of my house. Out of my house.
1: But, your lordship, we want to tell you.
2: You tell me nothing, you saving rascal.
0: Oh, it's fever now, is it? For 2 pins, lordship or no lordship, I bash that nose of yours so flat it looks like a farmer.
2: Get out of here. Oh. Get out, I say.
3: What is the matter?
2: Easy, scoundrel.
0: We're not scoundrels, you old coot, you.
1: Yeah, we was only trying to warn him that he...
2: Not another word. Out, I say.
1: Come on, Sam, let's get out of here.
0: Get out.
2: Get out, I say. And if you dare trespass on my property again, I'll have the law on your seizing neck. The both of you.
3: There's no need to shout, Charles.
2: Boy.
3: Go down.
2: The infernal rascals.
3: But I don't understand. They spoke of coming here to warn you.
2: Warn me? Nonsense. Some infernal scheme that I didn't even give them a chance to reveal. Loafers. Spoiled by the government dole.
3: But I know those men. They're from the village. Good, honest fishermen.
2: Honest, no good, not one of them. And if they keep off their infernal impudence, this community is going to lose my trade. You can depend on that. We'll never spend another season here. Not if I have anything to say about it. Confounded rascals, warning me.
3: Oh, right. We'll drop the entire matter right now. What I can't understand is where that guest is going. You said he'd be here by 10 o'clock. Look, it's almost noon.
2: Yes. My guess. True.
3: What is it,
2: Charles? Didn't I tell you?
3: Tell me what, dear?
2: My guest, it's not a man.
3: No?
2: Madeline Kay. You've heard of her?
3: Madeline Kay? No, I am afraid not. Who is she?
2: It's a matter of business. I couldn't arrange to be in the office, you know, because of our little outing, so I asked Miss Kay to come here. Pay frightfully large fees, these Americans, you know.
3: Americans? Won't you please tell me who she is, Charles?
2: Why, surely you know her, the cinema star.
3: Oh, the big blonde wench we saw in that Bang Bang Gangster picture.
2: Oh, now, don't talk like that. I forbid it.
3: The picture was definitely a Bang Bang Gangster picture, my dear Charles. I remember distinctly. At least 7 of the gangmen, as the Americans say, bit the dust.
2: You have the most outrageous sense of humor. I'm speaking of the woman, my client.
3: Oh, you mean she isn't a blonde wench?
2: Oh, really, my dear, your choice of words is sometimes most inappropriate. The woman is definitely an artist. And my client.
3: Oh, yes, of course. But was it necessary to have her come here?
2: Why not?
3: Well, this is our home.
2: But I told you it's most important that she consult me, her financial affairs, you know.
3: No, I don't know.
2: But I'm trying to tell you. Oh, great Scott, Jane. You're not going to be difficult just because I invited the client out here. Confounded silly suspicions.
3: Now, just a moment, Charles. I have no suspicions.
2: Well, your attitude.
3: And I have no attitude. You've invited this woman here on business, and I assure you I'll do everything in my power to make her stay as pleasant as possible. Will she be here for dinner?
2: To tell you the truth,
3: Weekend?
2: Fortnight. You know how those Americans are, pushing.
3: Fortnight. Very well, Charles. I don't tell Jenkins.
4: Charles, here I am.
3: Apparently, her guest has already arrived, Charles. Mm-hmm. You'd better go out and welcome her.
2: Yes, of course. You coming along?
3: Of course.
4: Careful of that luggage,
3: Judith.
4: If it is
3: wrapped,
4: I'll have
3: it with you. You do say so, thought my child. There was enough luggage piled up in the tunnel that hoped for a permanent invasion.
2: Yes, Charles,
4: how nice. You've come out to your doorstep to welcome me just like a feudal knight or something.
2: Well, George, Madeline, it's good to see you.
3: Madeline?
2: You said something?
3: No.
2: Yes, Madeline, this is Lady King.
4: How do you do? How do you do? Charles, tell me, what do you think of my new car? It's nice, isn't it? You see, I did take your advice.
3: You must be tired after your trip, Miss Kay. The roads aren't any too good.
4: Tired? I'm never tired, am I, Charles? You ought to know. Tried to walk my feet off around the deck, but I wore you down, didn't I?
3: Oh, you met on shipboard during Charles' trip to America?
2: Madeleine, you must be tired. Rest the 14th, perhaps?
4: Yes, with all that beautiful ocean right there at the end of the lawn, I should say not.
3: Swim?
4: Just what I need. Charles, why don't you get out one of your little boats and take me out there in the middle of that blue water so I can take a dip?
2: Well, that is to say,
3: of course you'll do as Miss Kay asks, Charles. Get out the skiff while I show her to her room. I'm sure she'll want to change before bathing.
4: Oh, yes. I always use a bathing suit while the sun's shining. Run along, Charles, and get the boat out. You and I have all sorts of talking to do, haven't we, darling?
2: Yes, of course, of course.
3: This way, Miss Kay. Jenkins has already taken your things up. You just follow me.
4: Sure, why not? Last place I saw stairs like these was on a set in Hollywood. I've always wanted a place like this.
3: It's very pleasant here during the summer months. Breeze coming from over the bay all the time. It's really quite nice.
4: Plenty nice.
3: Drive in here, Miss Kay.
4: Not bad. Not bad at all.
3: This is the afternoon off for the maid. I'm sorry there's none here to help you. But by the time you get back from your swim, I'm sure one of them will be back.
4: Oh, it's all right. I've got a bathing suit right in this case here. I think I can get in myself if I hold my breath.
3: I did want to talk to you.
4: Talk? Go right ahead.
3: No. You want to drink?
4: Oh, stick around. We're all girls together. What's on your mind?
3: You are very pretty.
4: You're not as old as I thought you'd be.
3: You met my husband for the first time on the boat coming back to England.
4: Blasted blankety captives of all the rotten luggage. There, that does it.
3: You know that doggone suit. You did meet Charles for the first time on the boat, didn't you?
4: Yes, of course. Oh, I'm not putting it on in the wrong places.
3: Will our business keep you in England very long?
4: Long? I should hope.
3: Why have you come here, Miss Kay?
4: Charles invited me, didn't you know?
3: Why have you come here?
4: What you mean is, madam, are your intentions strictly honorable? I played a part like that once in stock, and was I lost? Terrible.
3: Why don't you answer me directly?
4: Okay, why not? What have I got to lose? Even if you pass along what I say to Charles, he won't believe you. He's a gentleman. Or, is he?
3: Tell me.
4: What is there to tell, you guessed it? Like a man, Charles thought you wouldn't, but I knew you would.
3: Been going on ever since you met him.
4: You catch on fast, don't you?
3: You are cold.
4: Sister, when you've been around the way I have, you get to know all the answers. And you make up a couple of new ones, too.
3: But Charles, over 20 years older than you.
4: And with 20 million more dollars than me.
3: But you're wealthy.
4: Ah, press agent stuff. I'm on the skids as far as Hollywood's concerned.
3: I beg your pardon.
4: Skids, you know, a one-way street leading down.
3: Oh.
4: Yeah. I wouldn't talk like this to my own sister, but as long as you and me got our hair down, what's the difference? The truth is, I'm just about washed up in pictures. Not that I can't act circles around many of those little they got out there, but it's just that, well, I was way up there, now I'm on my way down. That's that.
3: So you met Charles on shipboard and fell in love with him.
4: Love?
3: You love?
4: Well, I'm sure not trying. But I am going to.